When the call took a dangerous turn, Mulroney's Chief Pascal ordered an immediate evacuation. The fates of both Rescue Squad 3 and Truck 81 were left up in the air as an explosion ripped through the building. Chicago Fire marked the actor's first call for straight-up network television, Mulroney said during his appearance at Flashback Weekend. While he starred in other TV series, this was the first time Mulroney did a full 22 episode of a character. The actor said he found it to be a fascinating experience. With Mulroney's exit confirmed, fans have speculated about what that means for Taylor Kinney's character Kelly Severide. The show's 14th season came to an end with the OG character at a crossroads. He can either become Firehouse 51's new chief or take a job with the Office of Fire Investigation. When Mulroney was looking back on the show this weekend, he praised Kinney as just one of many incredible people he forged a friendship with. When looking back on his character's overall Chicago Fire arc, Mulroney said that he was awarded incredibly challenging scenes, looking specifically at his first season when Chief Pascal's wife was killed in a car accident. "It's devastating, but you're doing it in a movie, and guess what? That day's over, and it's gone. You shot that scene, and then they end the movie, and that's the end of it. On TV, guess what? She's dead next week, too," he explained. "And it starts to feel really heavy. And they asked that of me, and I delivered." Chicago Fire returns to NBC on October 7th at 9 o'clock. Next, The Odyssey's Samantha Morton was sad to be replaced by Scarlett Johansson in Her, It Does Hurt. The actress who originally voiced Samantha and worked opposite the film star Joaquin Phoenix said she wished she'd had another chance in a booth to do an American accent. By Emlyn Travis. Samantha Morton is opening up about her experience being replaced by Scarlett Johansson as the voice of the artificial intelligence Samantha in Spike Jones's Oscar-winning film, Her. During a recent visit to the Happy, Sad, Confused podcast, the 49-year-old Odyssey actress was asked to share what led to the casting shakeup after she'd previously portrayed the voice-only role on set opposite its star, Joaquin Phoenix. "Well, I have to say that it's every director's prerogative in regards to the final cut of the film," Morton began. "And for any job, you're never guaranteed to be in it in the end because, unless you are the lead in the movie and you're pivotal, you never really know." The Minority Report star explained that she'd been warned years earlier while shooting Woody Allen's Sweet and Low Down to never get too excited, because there's always a chance that you might not be in the finished film. "But with that, I was surprised, and a little sad would be an understatement," Morden confessed. "But again, I think that the time I had on set with Joaquin and the working with Spike on the script and finding Samantha and all the work that we did was really special." She revealed that they did some mad stuff in order to really nail the voice of Phoenix's beloved AI voice assistant. "They designed and built a booth for me to record all my sounds," she said. "You know, like Doctor Who is in a phone box. I was in a phone box. Like a black kind of padded phone box, or I'd be in the trunk of a car." Still, Morton acknowledged that her version of Samantha was very, very different from Johansson's eventual take on the character in the film. "I have to say, I think my version of Samantha was very, she's English," she said. "It was just very, very different. And I think Scarlett Johansson has a beautiful voice. She's incredibly evocative.
It's, you know, I got it, but I was sad. Morton confirmed that in addition to originally voicing the role of Samantha, she was also on set and worked with Phoenix as he shot his scenes. We did work together, opposite each other, and that was, I loved it, but I was sad, she said. It does hurt when you're fired from something, or before it, I don't know. She added, what I have wished for was another chance in a booth to do an American accent. But I think, you know, Scarlett Johansson, I mean, come on. Written, directed, and co-produced by Jonesy, Her follows an introverted writer named Theodore, Phoenix, who falls in love with his AI assistant. The sci-fi romance also starred Amy Adams, Rooney Mara, Olivia Wilde, Chris Pratt, and more. Her was nominated for 5 Oscars, with Jonesy picking up the award for Best Original Screenplay in the end. Next, Wonder Man showrunner addresses shocking cancellation after season 2 renewal. I hope people are listening. There was a decision made internally between Disney and Marvel that this didn't make sense for them, even though a few months ago it did, said Andrew Guest, by Emlyn Travis. Wonder Man boss Andrew Guest is sharing more details into what led to the Emmy-nominated show's shocking cancellation on Friday after it was originally greenlit for a second season. In a TikTok published on Sunday, Guest confirmed that contracts had already been signed and that the series writers' room was set to reconvene this month before Disney and Marvel pulled the plug. Just want to say I've been listening. I appreciate you all. I feel how you all feel, and I just want to clear up what I can hear, Guest began. This is not a marketing stunt. There is no movie in the works, and director Destin Daniel Creighton's schedule and no one's schedule was an issue. Wonder Man starred Yahya Abdul-Mateen II as Hollywood actor and comic book character Simon Williams, and Sir Ben Kingsley, whose character, actor Trevor Slattery, previously appeared in Iron Man 3 and Shang-Chi and The Legend of the Ten Rings, the latter of which was also directed by Creighton. Disney Plus renewed the show in March, 2 months after its launch. Guest added that he, Creighton, Kingsley, and Abdul-Mateen loved making this show and were eager to continue its story prior to its cancellation. Contracts were signed, schedules were cleared, he said. The writer's room was supposed to start this month, the production was supposed to begin early next year, and there was a decision made internally between Disney and Marvel that this didn't make sense for them, even though a few months ago it did. Guest noted that was all he knew about the decision, adding that numbers aren't really shared with me in terms of viewership. However, Wonder Man was positively received by both critics and fans alike, with Abdul-Mateen receiving an Emmy nomination for Outstanding Lead Actor in a Comedy Series just last month. He also shared a bit of insight into season 2. Even though the writer's room hadn't started, I had written the first episode of season 2, and we had an outline for where the season would go, and everyone felt really good about it, Guest said. It was going to be a really incredible season that hopefully surpassed season 1. The showrunner noted that he appreciated everybody getting out there and letting your voices be heard about the show's cancellation. I think there's important conversations being had online about the kind of stories that we're prioritizing and the kind of shows platforms want to make, he said. I hope people are listening. He concluded his statement by putting the spotlight back on his star, adding,
I also hope that Emmy voters are thinking about Yahaya and how much he deserves an Emmy for the incredible work he did on this show. Abdul-Mateen reacted to the news in his own Instagram post shortly after the news broke on Friday. "That's life, right?" he wrote. "Everything will shake out. I wanted to say thank you to everybody who watched the show, enjoyed the show, and shared that they enjoyed the show in some way or other. The show worked, and that's my favorite thing about it." He went on to thank fans who watched the series, "Thinking of you all today," he wrote. "I'm glad we got to be a part of something cool. Thank you for watching, and see you at the Emmys." Cretton previously told Entertainment Weekly in January that they'd already been brainstorming, imagining where they could go next for a second season, adding that we can't really tease anything at this point. Kingsley added, "Of course, we want a second season. It would be dishonest to say, oh, I don't know, let's wait. Of course we do. I'll say it to the world." Next, the Pitt star Noah Wiley teases big season 3 change. There's going to be a lot of anticipation and fear. The HBO Max's drama's next batch episodes will be set in November by Mekashana Pierre. Season 3 of The Pitt is already gearing up to be pretty different from what fans have come to expect. Aside from the previously announced cast changes that will have Pittsburgh Trauma Medical Center looking different than it did during Season 2, star Noah Wiley is teasing how the upcoming installment, which started production in June, will also differ thanks to the time it's set in compared to when the season airs. "Up until now, we have explained in an interview with Deadline published Wednesday, we've written the shows 8 months before we air, but we've written them to take place in the time and place in which they are being watched this season. We didn't do that this season. What we're depicting is Thursday, November 12th, 2026, and it will be aired in January of 2027. The first two seasons were set on a day in the future of the year the show aired. Wiley and showrunner R. Scott Gimel have previously stated that the third season will take place on a day in November without specifying which until now, just a few months after season 2 was set on the 4th of July. The actor shares that the date is much more significant than one might think. "We will be talking about where we've just been for the first time and not where we're going," he noted. "That was a decision made because there's going to be a lot of anticipation and fear and preparation going into January and the execution of the big, beautiful bill that will have a lot of ramifications in Americans' lives." The desire was to explore on the tumultuous feelings heading into the end of the year, feelings that can be especially poignant within the chaos of the trauma center. "We wanted to focus on what those last couple of months of the year are going to be like and what most people are going to have to do to prepare themselves for a very harsh reality in the next 7 to 8 years. To underscore the point of how desperate this particular moment in time is," Wiley added. "The characters of The Pitt have become old hands at navigating harsh realities as they attempt to save the lives of all who wander into the fictional emergency room. But it'll be especially daunting to watch as they do so following the climactic season 2 finale." Season 2 ended not just with a cliffhanger for Dr. Robbie, Wiley, and baby Jane Doe, an abandoned infant Catherine Lanasa's charge nurse Dana Evans rescues early in Season 2, who becomes a fixture of the chaotic emergency room setting, but for Supriya Ganesh's Dr. Samira Mohan, who was caught in her own downward mental health spiral throughout the season.
Ahead of the end of season 2, news broke that Ganesh would not return for season 3. So fans were disappointed, but not quite surprised, considering the character spent most of the season questioning her capabilities in the ED and weighed alternate paths forward in her medical career. That was something that was just always spoken about when we were filming. Just that there's characters that are gonna come and go, Ganesh told EW of the nature of the show. Noah would joke around and laugh and go like, who am I gonna get rid of this season? As a joke. So it just was very much something that was just part of how they structured the show. She continued, I think the idea of living in a day is super helpful because eventually the character doesn't know what's going to happen to her, or the show really also at times doesn't really know what's going to happen to her at any point. I think it's just like you have to live within the context of the day. Meanwhile, Sapaida Moafi has already revealed that she will be absent from the season premiere, while Shabana Aziz shared that her character, Victoria Javadi, will no longer be a part of the regular ED rotation, having chosen to focus on emergency psychiatry in the season 2 finale. Other returning cast members includes Aisha Harris, now a series regular after previously recurring as part of the night shift, Catherine Lanasa, Fiona Dorif, Patrick Ball, Isa Briones, Garen Howell, Taylor Dearden, and Sean Hatosi. The Pit received 25 Emmy nominations on Wednesday, the highest for any show this year, including for Wiley, Dearden, Dorif, Lanasa, Moafi, Ball, Hatosi, and Howell. Other nominations included Outstanding Drama Series, Outstanding Directing for a Drama Series, and Outstanding Writing for a Drama Series. Fans can find out what the show will take home when the 78th Primetime Emmy Awards, hosted by Emmy winner Mariska Hargitay, air live on Monday, September 14th at 8 p.m. on NBC and streaming on Peacock. Season 3 of The Pit will premiere in January. Next, Bryan Cranston praises daughter's The Pit success, says she's mastered subtleties that took him years. I was still hustling and doing terrible 1980s TV shows when I was in my 30s, the Breaking Bad alum shared, by Shania Russell. Bryan Cranston can't stop gushing over his daughter's performance on The Pit. The Breaking Bad alum, who shares daughter Taylor Dearden with wife Robin Dearden, has not shied away from praising his daughter's breakout role on the HBO medical drama, and he isn't stopping now. There are some subtleties that she is able to do that it took me years to be able to learn, Cranston said of Taylor, 33, in a recent interview with People. And she learned it in her mid-20s, and I thought, wow. He continued, I truly think she is further along in her ability than I ever was at her age. I was still hustling and doing terrible 1980s TV shows when I was in my 30s. Before her role as Dr. Melissa Mel King on The Pit, Dearden made her TV debut with a cameo on Breaking Bad, portraying a student at the high school where her dad's character, Walter White, taught. 5 years later, she graduated from the University of Southern California, where she studied theater, and went on to star in shows including Sweet, Vicious, American Vandal, and For All Mankind. Clearly impressed by the medical jargon she juggles on The Pit, Cranston said her role on the show more than proves how far she's come as a performer. This show is hard. You have to rip off those 6- and 7-syllable medical terms like that, and it's tough, he pointed out. Great shows are always tough. They really are. They're always something.
Cranston added that in his experience, the tough shows

0: Cranston has previously raved about his daughter's rise to fame, telling the Associated Press in June 2025 that there is nothing that's more gratifying than when your kid receives praise. He added that hearing praise of Dearden's work is even better than getting complimented himself. Months later, during a visit to The Late Show with Stephen Colbert in April 2026, the actor said he found yet another reason to be proud of Dearden during a family dinner that saw him witness her TV medical training in action when a guest in the restaurant started choking. She was running toward him, and just as she's getting to him, he caught his breath and started breathing, Cranston recalled. He was okay, and she told him, just take your time, take it slow. He quipped that all he could think was, oh my God, we finally have a doctor in the family. That's all the time we have for today. This has been Kathy with your Entertainment Weekly. I hope you've enjoyed today's reading from the audio reading service at the Allen County Public Library.
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2: What feelings awaken in you when you receive a jury summons? Dread? Civic pride? Or do you assume that they will reject you because you're a person with a disability? I'm Maureen Reed with the Disability Minute. A few months ago, I received a jury summons in the mail and experienced all these feelings. I promptly lost track of that letter, but it caused me to consider what my options were. I was curious what accommodations might be in place for a prospective juror and if they would even accept me. After a quick internet search, I found that the Circuit Court of Cook County has a disability coordinator on staff. The site also has a disability accommodation request form indicating the court will accommodate prospective jurors. It also informed me that as a person with a disability, I could be exempt from jury duty. The choice was mine. I missed this chance to serve because I didn't know what to do, but I'm prepared for my next summons by requesting accommodations to serve as a potential juror. It's my civic duty, after all.
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2: 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I'm Maureen Reed with the Disability Minute. Let's face it, language is confusing, meanings change, and what may have been acceptable once may be out of favor now. On top of that, preferred terms often differ from person to person. For example, as somebody who's blind, I don't like being called inspirational simply because I took the bus to work. Life with a disability is my normal. Being somebody's inspiration makes me feel like they have lower expectations of me because of my disability, even if they mean well. Other people, however, may not mind inspirational. In most cases, it just comes down to personal preference. So, how can you know what language to use around people with disabilities? In my experience, it always helps to ask.
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2: 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I'm Maureen Reed with the Disability Minute. 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
2: Accommodations range from a robot that provides remote tours to hospitalized children to plexiglass windows embedded in fences, allowing unobstructed views for wheelchair users. Green says the idea is to integrate the accommodations seamlessly.
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3: Good evening. I'm Brian Treglone, and I'm here each week to read you news for the gay and lesbian community. So stay tuned. Here are some of the stories that were important to our community. You know, we always begin with a quote of the week. Well, this week's quote is a little unusual. It's a paradox. Are you familiar with what a paradox is? A paradox is a statement that really contradicts itself. A statement that contradicts itself. Okay, and it's from our friend Oscar Wilde, the gay playwright from Britain. Here's the quote that he made. I can resist anything but temptation. I can resist anything but temptation. So says Oscar Wilde, the gay poet and playwright from Britain. Okay, let's take a look at the news. There was an immigration case which got some attention, and the person who was arrested is a disc jockey here in Chicago, and he's gay, openly gay, and he and his husband have now been released from ICE custody, but the fight is definitely not over. Local disc jockey and rising star Omar Pankava, who goes by the stage name DJ Tunjo, T-U-N-J-O, and his husband, Santiago Paez, have been released from the Immigration and Customs Enforcement custody on bond, but their legal fight to stay in the United States is far from over. Pankava, who's 26, and his husband, Paez, who's 27, are from Colombia in South America. They were arrested by ICE agents at Midway Airport back in August 2nd, where they were set to board a flight to the nation's capital. They were headed to Washington, then to follow reggaeton superstar Carol G's tour across the country to DJ a series of unofficial after parties. Now, after being released on August 12th, the tour and their careers are on pause as they fight to obtain legal status in the U.S. While it's possible for DJ Tunjo to headline more Carol G after parties, this is all kind of uncertain. This is our city. We moved here because this is our safe space, he said. We were reborn here in many ways, said Pankava, who was seeking asylum with his husband because of the persecution they faced in Colombia. And that's persecution, anti-gay persecution in Colombia, as members of the gay community. We have a big community here that we are always looking to give back to do things for. So for us, seeing ourselves chained, handcuffed on a bus, with bars taken out of Chicago, we were crying and crying. Before the arrest, the couple applied for asylum status and were working in the country with a legal work permit, according to their immigration attorney, Enrique Espinoza. They remained in the country for an unauthorized period of stay, which is not a legal status, but a period of time following asylum petitions when the government is aware of an individual's presence. Now, expired visas are common among immigrants who are awaiting decisions on asylum claims. Visas extensions also, or green card applications. Those three categories are often granted extensions on their cases. Now, in the past, These immigrants generally were not prioritized for deportation unless they had committed a crime, according to immigration law experts. But under Trump, visa overstays are increasingly being treated as immigration violations, and they're subject to enforcement markings, marking the latest tactic in his push to carry out the promise of mass deportation campaign, troubling immigrant advocates. They're changing the norm, and they're detaining all these individuals that in the past didn't have any issues. The Department of Homeland Security spokesperson said, confirmed that Pankava and Paez were both released from ICE custody with bond on August 12th. The men do not have any criminal history, their attorney says, and the Department of Homeland Security has not listed any such record either. Instead, the couple's arrest appears to align with that of immigration attorneys across the country in recent months, an increase in ICE arrests at airports of people traveling domestically with expired visas but pending immigration cases. So we'll see. There is no timeline for how long it could take for Pankava and Paez's legal case to trickle through the immigration court systems. It could take weeks or even years. I always say that I encourage people to be really careful when talking about immigration processes, because you're talking about a human being, a family, a history, Pankava said. There's re-victimization in a way that when you have to keep defending and keep giving reasons to everyone on why you deserve to be somewhere. So we'll see what happens. These two kind of rising stars in the music industry were arrested by ICE. They posted bond, but they don't know the outcome of their case. Will they be allowed to stay in the U.S.? They just don't know. Okay, let's switch. This is a legal matter here that we're going to go to next, and it's a state Supreme Court that says a dad can stop a mom from bringing a child to a harmful anti-gay church. And this is the situation: husband and wife, they're getting a divorce, and the wife is taking their 12-year-old son to a church that talks about demons and sexual trauma and characterizes her dad as evil. Can the dad do anything about that? That's the question. This is in the state of Maine. Maine Supreme Court ruled unanimously this week that a father can, yes, he can prevent his daughter's mother, his ex-wife, from taking a child to an anti-gay church. This is in Maine. The mother was represented by the Christian nationalist legal group Liberty Council, which drew national attention to the parents' custody battle by portraying the child's dad as anti-Christian. Now, the case involves Matthew Bradeen and Emily Bickford. Those are the two parents who were never married, but they separated as a couple over a decade ago. And their 12-year-old daughter, who's named Ava, is at the heart of this. In 2021, Bickford, the wife, began taking Ava to the Calvary Chapel. And when the husband started noticing changes in Ava's behavior, he asked a court to change his and Bickford's custody agreement to give him greater control over the religious training. If you want to use that word, that Bickford took. Bickford took Ava to a church service during the week and two services held on Sunday. He said the church began teaching Ava about the end of the world, the book of Revelation, demons, suffering in hell, and the reign of the Antichrist, which repeatedly made his daughter start experiencing fear and anxiety and panic attacks, and compelled her to try to convert Bradeen so that he, the father, wouldn't go to hell. This is the 12-year-old daughter trying to convert the father so that he wouldn't go to hell. And this is because of this crazy right-wing church that the mother is taking her to. During Sunday services, Bradeen said Ava listened to testimonials from people who claimed that Jesus had saved them from sexual and physical trauma, from gay and lesbian relationships, and from infidelity. She also brought home work study pages about demons, about adultery, and sexual impropriety. Bradeen reportedly never told Ada, the child, that he thought her mother was and the church were wrong, but rather explained to her that people believe in different things and that he personally disagreed with the church's teachings. Bickford reportedly told Bradeen one day she was taking Ava out of school to visit the state capitol. But in reality, the purpose of the trip was to attend an anti-abortion protest. She also sent the child to a church-sponsored overnight retreat without Bradeen's knowledge and had planned to have her baptized without his knowledge as well. Their child custody agreement required Bickford to discuss these issues as part of their shared rights regarding religious education and upbringing. Now, during the child custody hearings, an expert on cult-like organizations, Dr. Yana Lalich, observed that the church's sermons are filled with hateful rhetoric, including homophobia, disdain of science, and hatred of public schools. She said she never called the church a cult, but said that its charismatic leader positioned himself as a supreme authority with a connection to God and should be questioned. The organization is based on fear. The outside church and the fear of the outside world and its risks, breeding paranoia, anxiety, and separation from the outside world. So during one church service that Ava attended, the pastor, his name is Travis Carey, spoke about the custody battle between Bickford and Bradeen and claimed that Bradeen had hired a private detective to find dirt on the church. The speech characterized Bickford and the church as being on the side of good and Bradeen as being on the side of evil. The pastor referred to Bradeen and the government as the enemy who seeks to crush, quench, and strangle the church and Ada's faith. Bradeen also said that Bickford opposed a recommendation from the child's doctor that she receive a flu and COVID vaccine, and also opposed Ava taking an antibiotic to treat pneumonia, though the mother later agreed to let her take an alternate antibiotic for the illness. Bickford has reportedly opposed Ava getting any counseling or mental health treatment for her increasing anxiety, viewing both as hoaxes, and believed that prayer alone should address her fears. Now, in 2024, a Maine district court ruled in Bradeen's favor, stating that the church's influence psychologically harmed the child and giving the father sole responsibility for the child's religious upbringing. However, the anti-gay Christian nationalist legal group, the Liberty Council, appealed the decision to the state Supreme Court, saying that the district court decision violated Bickford, that's the wife, First and 14th Amendment rights to freedom. In a fundraising email about the case, the Liberty Council falsely claimed that the district court's ruling forbade Ava from attending any church or Christian event, even Christmas or Easter, and from discussing faith with her mother and being exposed to a Bible or any religious philosophy. The court's ruling said none of those things happened, in fact, and that those issues can remain subject to a joint agreement by both parents. At the Maine Supreme Court ruling last November, the Liberty Council argued that the case involved one simple question: does a district court have any authority to prohibit a parent from taking her child to church? Well, of course, we know this was not just any church. This was a cult-type church. When asked by the court justices what sort of church activity would be deemed too potentially harmful to children, the Liberty Council founder and chairman Matt Staver pointed out that children in other cases have been allowed to attend church with snake handling and child marriage. The justices based their ruling not on the church's teaching, but rather on the harm that was inflicted on the child. Far from declaring that the Christian religion is psychologically harmful, the court's finding reflected simply that it is harmful for a child to hear negative and frightening messages about one parent from the other parent or the child's parent authority figures. The Liberty Council said it would appeal to the Supreme Court. But we can be very, very happy with the fact that the Maine Supreme Court ruled in favor of the father. He can prevent his daughter from being taken to a hate-filled church. So there is that. Okay, next I'd like to talk to you about a former senator and a legal battle that she's facing. She's an interesting person. Her name is Kristen Sinema. Let's find out a little bit about who Kristen Sinema is. She's an American politician, lawyer, and former social worker who served from 2019 to 2025 as a U.S. Senator from Arizona. Now, she was a former member of the Democratic Party, but Sinema became an independent in December of 2022. She served three terms as a state representative for the 15th District. That was from 2005 to 2011. One term as a state senator, and then three terms as a U.S. representative for the 9th District in Arizona. She began her political career in the Arizona Green Party and rose to prominence for her progressive advocacy, supporting causes such as gay rights and opposing the war on terror. She left the Green Party to join the Arizona Democratic Party in 2004 and was elected to a seat in the U.S. House of Representatives at that time. Sinema won the 2018 Senate election to replace retiring Jeff Fleck, defeating a Republican nominee. She became the first openly bisexual and only the second openly gay woman after Tammy Baldwin to be elected to the Senate. Sinema also became the first woman elected to the Senate from Arizona and the only religiously unaffiliated member of the Senate. And that's kind of an interesting statement. Let me read that again. She became the only out of 100 senators religiously unaffiliated member of the Senate. She chose to not pinpoint her campaigns with any religious organization. She's one of four independents in the Senate. She was one of four, alongside Bernie Sanders, Angus King, and Joe Manchin, all of whom caucused with the Democrats. And, of course, that made Sinema a very key swing vote in the Senate during several of these conferences when it was almost evenly split between Democrats and Republicans. Well, she is now being sued as a homewrecker. It's a lawsuit against ex-Senator Kristen Sinema, and that can move forward, a judge has ruled. Sinema tried to argue that she shouldn't face a lawsuit over her relationship with a member of her security detail in New York, in North Carolina, because she has no connection to the state. The lawsuit was filed in North Carolina. She has no connection to North Carolina. She doesn't live there. She doesn't have any connection whatsoever. But a U.S. District Judge, David Bragdon is his name, rejected that claim and ruled that nine text messages sent to Matthew Amel, her bodyguard, while he was in the state, established North Carolina's jurisdiction. He called it implausible that she was unaware of Amel's whereabouts when texting him. So let me just kind of recap what's going on here. Kristen Sinema was elected as a bisexual individual, only the second gay person to be elected in the U.S. Senate, calling themselves bisexual. But now she's being sued because she had a relationship with a man, a heterosexual relationship, and that's what she is fighting. She is no longer a senator, by the way. The legal action was brought by Amel's ex-wife. Now, this is the wife of the man that Sinema was having a relationship. They're seeking financial compensation from Sinema, who represented Aria in the U.S. House. North Carolina is among a small number of states that allows jilted spouses to bring suits for alienation of affection. And that's what Sinema is being sued for. They're saying her relationship with the man caused an alienation of affection on the man's part towards his wife. So an ex-wife, and they are suing. Matthew and Heather Amel maintained a good and loving marriage with genuine love and affection prior to Sinema's interference, pursuing Matthew Amel despite knowledge that he was married. The former wife says in her lawsuit, Matthew Amel joined Sinema's security team after retiring from the Army in 2022 and accompanied her on domestic and foreign travel. In 2024, Heather Amel, the ex-wife of this man, discovered romantic and lascivious messages exchanged between her husband and Sinema on the Signal messaging app. By that summer, he stopped wearing his wedding ring and Sinema appointed him as a national security fellow in her Senate office as he continued to work as a campaign bodyguard. So this is the bodyguard of Kristen Sinema. She had an interest in him. They developed a relationship, and his ex-wife is now suing the ex-senator. A lot of exes involved here. Can you keep all that straight? I don't know, but it certainly is Kristen Sinema is a very interesting person, as I said. Only the second openly gay person elected to the U.S. Senate, and the only gay person to have no religious affiliation whatsoever. Well, she's now finding herself in a lawsuit. Okay, you know, there's lots of kinds of discrimination. One of the discriminations that beauty pageant people face are a little different. The Miss Universe pageant, now there's a Miss USA, and then that leads to the Miss Universe pageant. And they did not allow married women or mothers to compete. Well, they changed that in 2024, and we have a new Miss Virginia. She wins the Miss USA pageant, becoming the first mother. And as I say, anyone who was a mother of a child was not allowed to even enter the Miss Universe pageant. That changed, and right off the bat, the first year that it changed, someone won the Miss Universe pageant. Let's see about this. Miss USA has undergone several changes following a tumultuous few years. The pageant has had three different leaders since 2020, amid scandals that included rigged accusations, lawsuits, and beauty queens relinquishing their crown. This year's final show was originally supposed to air on the CBS and Warner Brothers station, but it's reported the network dropped the Miss USA finals from its schedule on August 20th after careful consideration and conversations with the Miss USA organization. The CW network has decided to forego the broadcast of the Miss USA and Miss Teen USA pageants, a spokesperson said. In an Instagram story posted that day, the Miss USA organization said it had identified a contractual issue with our production arrangement that could not resolve within the necessary time frame. Since then, our broadcast team has worked diligently to explore options that would allow us to continue with a live broadcast. They're very upset about being dropped from the TV show. Unfortunately, we were able to reach an agreement, they said. But the winner, they went ahead with the pageant. It was not televised, but they went ahead with the pageant. And Miss Virginia, her name is Justice Kelly, was crowned the new Miss USA. This happened in Miami at the pageant. And she will represent the United States at the Miss Universe pageant, which this year is being held in Puerto Rico in November. Now, Kelly is a foster mom of two, making her the first mother to win a Miss USA title. Miss Virginia Justice Kelly was named the winner of the 75th Miss USA pageant at the Adrienne Ashe Center for the Performing Arts in Miami, becoming Virginia's first winner since 1970. She was crowned by Miss USA, the woman who held the title from last year, 2025, Audrey Eckert was her name. Now, Miss Kelly is a foster mother of two. She's also a nonprofit founder and a children's book author. She's also the first married woman, the first mother, and the first woman in her 30s. She's a little older than some of the other candidates. First woman in her 30s to win the Miss USA pageant. The pageant only began allowing married women and mothers to compete in 2023, and 2024 was the first year that all women 18 and older were eligible. This is at the Miss Universe pageant. So it was a historic pageant in a lot of ways, and the top 20 competed in the onstage swimsuit round, while the top 10 also competed in an evening gown round. But when all was said and done, the first mother ever in the Miss USA pageant was the winner. She was from Virginia, and so that's a barrier, a discrimination barrier that has been broken down. We congratulate her for her victory. Okay. Well, that's all the time we're going to have for this week. You know, we'd love to have your feedback. We would welcome your suggestions or questions about our programming or any other topic that you would like to hear. So, if you've got anything to say to us, share your comments with us. You can call us at 312-447-3439. Again, that's 312-447-3439. And you can also find our full program schedule and listen to any previous podcasts at www.chicagolighthouse.org/radio. Okay, thank you for listening. I'm Brian Treglone, and our producer is Sandy Urio.
4: Computers for the Blind, located at Richardson, Texas, is a nonprofit organization devoted to providing computers to the blind and visually impaired community, in the hope that each person may experience the information age in a positive and productive manner. CFTB was formed in 1995 by Robert Langford, himself blinded at age 16. He worked hard at many things and went on to earn a doctorate degree in vocational rehabilitation. Robert saw great advantage to having a computer with accessibility technology and wanted to share the experience with others who have visual impairments. The effort started at his home with a couple of friends, and as it grew, a friend moved the operation to his airplane hangar so they could have more space. After other moves, CFTB was established at its current location in Richardson. Computers for the Blind receives donated computers from a range of sources. Then a team of volunteers refurbish them and set up each computer with accessibility and other software that helps blind users navigate the computer. The group has provided over 14,000 computers since its formation in 1995. For information on Computers for the Blind, go to computersfortheblind.org. 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
10: 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And now, I'll begin with Health.com, copyright 2026, Meredith Publishing, copyright July 2026. Are vibration plates worth the hype? Here's what experts say. At a glance, why we're talking about this. Vibration plates are trending, but the science behind many of their claimed benefits hasn't caught up to the hype. What to do? Use a vibration plate to complement, not replace, strength training and exercise. Looking ahead, finding ways to support your balance and muscle strength are crucial to healthy aging, and you shouldn't rely on vibration plates alone. If your social feeds have convinced you that standing on a vibrating platform could strengthen your bones, build muscle, and improve circulation, you're not alone. Vibration plates have become a wellness obsession, with influencers and some healthcare providers touting a long list of benefits. But can a machine that simply shakes your body really deliver? First, what are vibration plates? Vibration plates vibrate in the 1 to 2 millimeter range in up and down and side to side movements. These small vibrations are said to offer benefits because of the process they trigger. On his YouTube show, Talking with Docs, orthopedic surgeon Brad Weening, MD, explained that vibrations prompt the muscles to send signals to the spinal cord, which then leads to muscle contractions. The idea is that the stress placed on the muscles during these repeated contractions forces the body to adapt by becoming stronger, similar to what happens during regular exercise. Do vibration plates really benefit the body? While the mechanism behind vibration plates seems promising, there's not a whole lot of evidence that they live up to their hype. Here's what scientists know about their potential effects. Improved bone density. There's some evidence that vibration may help improve bone density. Bones are constantly remodeling, and as you age, your bones may get weaker due to a decline in certain hormones, like estrogen. Menopause can often contribute to a loss of bone density, so females tend to have a higher risk of osteoporosis. Vibration plates may help you strain your bones, therefore helping to increase bone density. "Bones like the strain," said Paul Zalzal, orthopedic surgeons and members of the Royal College of Physicians and Surgeons of Canada, in talking with docs. However, the research is kind of mixed. There's no real good conclusive evidence that says vibration plates can increase your bone density to any significant degree. So while vibration plates may be a supplement for people who aren't able to do most forms of exercise, they shouldn't be a replacement for weight-bearing exercise and impact activities for most people. Muscle strength and recovery. There is better data to support the idea that vibration plates may help to increase muscle strength and recovery. It's been shown that your muscle strength can improve with the use of vibration plates in the 10 to 15% range, said Weening. However, that's pretty low when compared to resistance training, which may help improve your strength 50 to 100%. According to Weening. Therefore, vibration plates can once again be a supplement, not a replacement, to your training. The way that works is that as the machine vibrates, it forces your muscles to contract and relax dozens of times each second. So while that may help strengthen your muscles somewhat, there isn't much research to support strong claims. There is also some research that shows that using vibration plates after exercise may help clear the lactate in your muscles faster, helping you recover faster. Lactic acid tends to build up in your muscles during intense exercise as your body breaks down glucose for energy and is one of the biggest contributors to muscle soreness. Balance. According to Zalzal and Weening, this is the real benefit of a vibration plate. Studies show there is some degree of improvement in your balance when using a vibration plate, which can translate to a decreased risk of falling. This is really important in the aging population because there's a lot of comorbidities associated with falls, head injuries, hip fractures, etc., said Zalzal. Lymphatic drainage. Vibration plates may have some effect in helping your lymphatic system, though existing evidence is very limited. Your lymphatic system relies on muscle contractions to drain fluid. Vibration plates cause rapid, repeated muscle contractions, which can mimic this muscle pump. The muscle contractions stimulated by vibration plates may stimulate blood circulation and cause your blood vessels to dilate. Some studies in lipedema, a condition that causes abnormal symmetrical fat accumulation, patients show greater reductions in limb size when vibration is added to manual lymphatic drainage. However, there are very few high-quality human studies directly measuring lymphatic drainage from vibration plates. Should you try a vibration plate? It doesn't look like trying vibration plates causes any harm if you're reasonably strong and have good balance. In fact, you may reap a few benefits. What's important is to know that there is very limited evidence in humans that support its many purported benefits. According to Zalzal and Weening, you should talk to your healthcare provider before using vibration plates if you've had a joint replacement, you had a recent injury, you had a significant fracture, you have significant balance issues. I still wouldn't recommend it. I'd say go and exercise, get a trainer, do your physical therapy, etc., said Zalzal, but it's okay to use as a supplement. And now I'll be reading Personal Best, copyright 2026, Ebix Incorporated, May 2026, tip of the month, antioxidant absorption. Kale and other leafy greens are packed with antioxidants, such as lutein and beta-carotene, which protect cells from damage. However, your body can only absorb these fat-soluble compounds when you pair greens with a source of healthy fat. University of Missouri research shows that adding an oil-based dressing or sauce significantly boosts antioxidant absorption. This holds true whether kale is raw or cooked. The next time you make a kale salad or sautéed greens, don't skip the extra virgin olive oil or salad dressing made with it. A little oil helps unlock more of kale's benefits and makes your meal tastier and more nutritious. While this study was not conducted in humans, previous studies do show that sources of fat, such as salad dressing made with olive oil, helps your body absorb antioxidants from vegetables. And now I'll be reading from health.com, copyright 2026, Dot Dash Meredith Publishing, June 29th, 2026. How many push-ups should you be able to do? Here's how you compare by age. By Krista Skaboba, fact-checked by Nick Blackmer. At a glance, push-ups work multiple upper body and core muscles simultaneously, making them a functional, efficient strength exercise. Push-up capacity varies widely, but higher reps generally reflect greater strength, endurance, and overall fitness. Ultimately, proper form and progression matter more than rep count. Quality, controlled push-ups are more effective than improper ones. The push-up is an exercise classic for a reason. It can be done anywhere, it doesn't involve complicated steps or directions, and it gets lots of important muscles working. So it's not really a surprise that it's become a popular way to gauge upper body fitness. The number of push-ups you can do can tell a lot about your strength, muscle endurance, and even your long-term health. Here's what you need to know, plus some tips on how you can perfect your push-up form and make the most out of the exercise. Why push-ups matter for your health? Push-ups are one of the most functional upper body movements you can perform. Evan Williams, CSCS, strength and conditioning coach for the Milwaukee Bucks, told Health. That's because they train a movement pattern that you do in lots of activities over the course of a day, like pushing open a heavy door, placing an object on a top shelf, bracing a fall, or getting up from the ground. They're also incredibly efficient because they work a bunch of different muscles. While they primarily target your chest, they also hit shoulders and muscles around the shoulder blades, triceps, and core stabilizers. The ability to do push-ups might be indicative of your overall health, too. A 2019 study of male firefighters found that those who could do more push-ups had a much lower risk of cardiovascular events over 10 years. In particular, men who could do 40 push-ups or more had about a 95% lower risk than those who could do fewer than 10, though this likely reflects overall fitness rather than push-ups themselves directly preventing heart disease. How many push-ups should you be able to do? There's no set number of push-ups you should be able to do. It's very individualized and can be influenced by many factors. Push-up performance depends on age, body weight, strength, and experience with the movement, said Williams. Still, The American Council on Exercise provides this chart for fitness group instructors to gauge push-up performance in their clients by age and sex. The number for women uses a modified bent knee version. Here's what is considered good for those ranges. Ages 20 to 29. 22 to 28 push-ups for men. 15 to 20 push-ups for women. Ages 30 to 39. 17 to 21 push-ups for men. 13 to 19 push-ups for women. Ages 40 to 49. 13 to 16 push-ups for men. 11 to 14 push-ups for women. Ages 50 to 59, 10 to 12 push-ups for men, 7 to 10 push-ups for women. Ages 60 to 69, 8 to 10 push-ups for men, 5 to 10 push-ups for women. According to Williams, here's a breakdown by age and sex for women using traditional or modified that would be considered excellent. Ages 20 to 29, 35 to 45 plus push-ups for men, 25 to 35 plus push-ups for women. Ages 30 to 39, 32 to 40 plus push-ups for men, 20 to 30 plus push-ups for women. Ages 40 to 49, 28 through 35 plus push-ups for men, 18 through 25 plus push-ups for women. Ages 50 through 59, 22 to 30 plus push-ups for men, 15 through 20 plus push-ups for women. Ages 60 to 69, 18 through 22 plus push-ups for men, 11 through 15 plus push-ups for women. What if you can't do that many or any? It's really, really common to struggle with push-ups. Even though they are a bodyweight exercise, meaning they're not done with any added weight, that doesn't mean they're easy. A standard push-up requires lifting 60 to 70% of your body weight, which can be challenging at first, said Williams. Modified push-ups can make the move easier. Plus, they help your chest, shoulders, and other muscles get stronger and become familiar with the push-up motion, which helps when you're ready to try a full push-up. Here are some push-up modifications Williams recommends. Incline push-ups. Place your hands on a wall, bench, or step. Knee push-ups. Keep your hands on the ground, but drop to your knees. Partial range of motion push-ups. Shorten your range of motion, say by stopping midway down, to reduce the load. This also helps you focus on control as you build strength, said Williams. How to do a proper push-up. Proper form is essential to ensure the movement is effective and safe, said Williams. Good form ensures you recruit the correct muscles, protect your joints, and build strength that transfers to everyday activities and sports. A push-up is essentially a moving plank, so you want to make sure you're keeping as straight a line from your head to your heels. Brace your core, glutes, quads, lats, and shoulders throughout the move. You don't want your lower back to sag, your hips to shoot up, or your shoulder blades to collapse. Position your hands slightly wider than shoulder width, with your elbows at a 30 to 45 degree. Flaring them out at 90 degrees can overstress your shoulders. Think about screwing your hands into the floor as if trying to rotate them outward to create upper body stability, Williams said. Then lower your chest to just above the floor and push to rise back up. How to improve your push-up count. If you want to get better at push-ups, you need to actually do push-ups. Add them to your workout 2 to 4 times a week, said Williams, with 3 to 4 sets per session. You should strengthen the upper body muscles that help you do push-ups with other exercises too, like chest presses with a barbell, dumbbells, or a machine, shoulder presses, tricep dips or extensions, and band work for the smaller muscles in your shoulder. Don't forget about your core either. Again, a push-up is a moving plank, so you need core strength to complete the move. Try different plank variations and Pavlov presses. Just remember, even a few perfect push-ups are more effective than many sloppy reps, said Williams. Focus on controlled movement and full range of motion. If full push-ups start to get easy, you can add challenge, say by elevating your feet or playing with the tempo during your lowering and rising stages. And now I'll be reading Health.com, copyright 2026, Meredith Publishing, November 26, 2025. I tried doing 10 push-ups a day for 30 days. Here are the changes I noticed. By Julia Landwehr, fact-checked by Nick Blackmer. At a glance. After seeing push-up challenges everywhere, I decided to do 10 a day for 30 days to see what would happen. By the end, I noticed stronger, more defined triceps and could move through each set faster, even if they never felt easy. The challenge was worth it for the strength boost, and it motivated me to keep adding push-ups to my routine. Push-ups are a classic body weight exercise, but it seems they're everywhere these days, especially with prominent figures like Mel Robbins and U.S. Health Secretary Robert F. Kennedy Jr. launching push-up challenges. I consider myself a relatively athletic person. I'm no gym rat, but I enjoy moving my body and have spent the last few months training for my second half marathon. But that means, besides a once weekly group strength class at my local gym, arm strength has not exactly been a priority of mine. However, after all this chatter about push-ups online and a devastating loss in an arm wrestling competition with my best friend, I decided to commit to improving my push-up prowess. Here's what happened. The setup. Originally, I planned to do 10 push-ups daily for a full month, but a nasty viral infection kept me in bed for a week and upended my plans at consistency. Still, I managed to do 30 days of push-ups over the course of about 5.5 weeks. There are lots of different kinds of push-ups out there, but I stuck with the standard type to work my chest, shoulders, back, and arm muscles. I focused on maintaining good form, a tight core and straight line from the shoulders to the feet, and elbows extending back at about a 45-degree angle. When I got tired and felt my form start to slip, I modified the remaining push-ups and did the exercise from my knees until I got to 10. What I noticed after 30 days of push-ups. I assumed that by the end of this challenge, I'd be a push-up whiz, flying through 10 like it was nothing. While that didn't really happen, there were some things I learned and gained over the 30 days. 1. Push-ups didn't get easier, but I got speedier and stronger. It took me a while to build up doing 10 perfect form push-ups from my feet. For the first 11 days, I was doing about 6 to 8 push-ups from my feet and the remaining from my knees. Progress isn't linear. I had to sneak in a few knee push-ups here and there. But after about 12 days, I was able to consistently do all 10 from my feet. My body may have simply gotten more accustomed to doing push-ups, but I think it's fair to assume that I got a bit stronger over the course of the challenge. I also got faster at doing the push-ups. In the beginning, each rep felt like its own event, with a couple seconds of rest between each one. But after 30 days, I was able to move quickly from one push-up to the next, and I noticed that it didn't take me

0: work the triceps, and research shows they place a greater load on this muscle, especially in women. 3. Consistency is key, and not always easy. Illness aside, I found it challenging to establish a routine with this push-up challenge. Research has shown that exercising consistently, especially at the same time each day, helps make a movement more habitual and easier to stick to. But even though I knew that getting on a schedule would make the whole challenge easier, I still found it hard to execute. Sometimes I did the push-ups after my morning workout. Other times they happened during a break in my workday. But often I forgot, or procrastinated, until the end of the day, and I did them before getting in bed. Yes, this was as unpleasant as it sounds. 4. Certain things didn't change. I've heard that strengthening your upper body, along with stretching and other exercise, is good for your posture. After 30 days of doing push-ups, though, I didn't really notice any difference. It's possible this is something that would only happen after a longer period. Or maybe push-ups are no match for my constant hunching over my computer. I'm also not sure if the push-ups helped with other areas of fitness, particularly running. Some research suggests that strength training and upper body fitness are positively linked to running performance. I was happy with how my half marathon went, but I was curious whether doing push-ups consistently would change how I felt while running. On that front, nothing seemed noticeably different. Are daily push-ups worth it? My month-long experiment with push-ups took longer than expected and also didn't completely overhaul my fitness. In many ways, I feel pretty similar to how I did at the start of the challenge. That being said, I did notice small glimpses of increased upper body strength, which felt encouraging. I don't know if it will be an every day, but I'll definitely continue incorporating push-ups into my fitness routine in some capacity, possibly after my runs or as a way to break up the hours spent sitting at my desk. This is Healthy Lifestyle, and I'm your reader, Dawn, with the audio reading service at the Allen County Public Library in Fort Wayne, Indiana.
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2: As we come to the end of Autism Awareness Month, we'd like to recognize how Netflix's show, Love on the Spectrum, is shaping the dialogue around autism. I'm Sandy Murillo, turning the rest of this Disability Minute over to my autistic colleague, Bella.
3: Like most dating shows, Love on the Spectrum follows a handpicked population, meaning we're getting a curated view of the autistic experience. The producers' growing familiarity with our community showed, particularly in the ways they conducted interviews, framed scenes, and spared us from the Animal Planet-style music. I even used some clips to talk with my family about my world. Still, I'm frustrated by the continued focus on autism as it intersects with privilege. In a moment when autistics are faced with outdated and, frankly, dangerous prejudices, we must include the most vulnerable and marginalized in our community. Beyond finding romantic love, we deserve safety and respect, all across the spectrum.
1: 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February is Low Vision Awareness Month. What does it mean to have low vision? I'm Ben Chargott with the Disability Minute. Low vision means having impaired vision that cannot be corrected by glasses, surgery, or medication. Dr. Kara Crumbliss, low vision optometrist, says many factors play into having low vision.
4: As a majority, they affect either visual acuity or visual field or both, but they can also affect light sensitivity, contrast sensitivity, color vision, and color impairment.
1: Some people with low vision may be able to read a street sign, but still need a cane for navigation. Others may see well enough to navigate, but are unable to read signs and restaurant menus.
4: It's important to learn that legal blindness, and vision impairment are all on a spectrum, and people with a recognized visual impairment can still be very visual.
1: Disability Minute is produced by people with disabilities at the Chicago Lighthouse. Learn more and listen to previous segments at chicagolighthouse.org/disability-minute.
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During this half hour, I will be reading articles from the BBC News website. We begin with our first article. My dog has better tick protection than I do. That could change soon. Lyme disease is on the rise, but scientists are searching for ways to prevent it. Each time I pull out a wriggling tick from my dog's fur, I flash back to my own brush with Lyme disease, a bacterial infection spread via tick bites. I never found the deer tick that bit me, but I remember the flu-like chills, the body aches, and signature bullseye rash that ran up and down my arm. A month of intense antibiotics cleared the infection, and I haven't had any further problems, but other people aren't so lucky. In addition to an oval or circular rash, Lyme disease can cause flu-like symptoms. Infections that go untreated in the short term can lead to potentially debilitating issues in the months and years that follow, such as fatigue, body aches, or nerve damage. Meanwhile, there are an estimated 476,000 cases of Lyme disease diagnosed in the U.S. every year, and as ticks expand their territory, that risk is growing. In the U.S., there are currently no licensed vaccines to prevent Lyme disease in people, but that might be about to change. And scientists are developing other strategies to help prevent infections, too. This is the battle against a group of particularly resilient bacteria and their spider-like host, and it's heating up. We are seeing many more patients, many more people actually getting infected, says Thomas Hart, associate professor of molecular microbiology and immunology at Johns Hopkins Lyme and Tick-Borne Diseases Research and Education Institute in Maryland. It's a good time for there to be a new preventative. A public health threat on the rise. Tick populations are expanding their range throughout Europe and the U.S., thanks to expanding forest and deer populations and climate change creating milder winters. And while tick season usually stretches from spring to autumn in many places, climate change is now increasingly leading to longer, sometimes year-round, tick activity. Ticks carry a number of pathogens that can infect people, leading to diseases that include encephalitis, anaplasmosis, and babesiosis, among others. But Lyme disease, caused by some types of Borrelia bacteria, is the most common tick-related illness in Europe and North America. To this day, my Labrador, Walter, continues bounding around in long grass, unscathed by the illnesses ticks carry. He is vaccinated against Lyme disease and eats his monthly chewable tablet, smothered in spray cheese, to ward off fleas, ticks, and heartworm, a disease spread via mosquito bites. Currently, there are several anti-tick treatments for dogs and cats, which often rely on chemicals that kill ticks once they start to feed. Typically, these are either applied directly to the skin as a spot-on treatment, disseminated via a collar, or delivered as a tablet. Developing preventative drugs for humans, on the other hand, is not so easy task. Studies in people are harder and more costly to run than those in animals. For trials in people, scientists often need to recruit a large number of participants and follow them over time as they go about their lives. That's because only a small fraction of them will get bitten and develop a tick-borne disease, and there need to be enough infections to show if the vaccine or drugs work. In animal trials, meanwhile, researchers often put infected ticks directly on them, almost ensuring that they will get infected with a given tick-borne pathogen, making the trials easier to do. But scientists hesitate to use so-called challenge trials for Lyme disease in people, in part because they don't want to risk giving people lingering long-term symptoms from the disease. I don't think anyone would sign up for Lyme, says Lyndon Hugh, a professor of immunology at Tufts University School of Medicine in Massachusetts, who has worked with several companies on anti-tick strategies for humans. He explains this is why it's hard to get them approved. There was, however, a human Lyme disease vaccine approved in the U.S. in 1998 called Lymerix. The shot was tested in a trial with more than 10,000 participants and had 76% efficacy in preventing the disease. But demand was low, partly because of reports and lawsuits over side effects, namely arthritis. Health officials reviewed the data in 2002 and didn't find evidence of a safety risk. Still, the vaccine's maker discontinued the shot the same year, citing a lack of demand. The push for a vaccine. Now, the growing number of people at risk of tick-borne diseases has spurred a newfound investment in prevention.
In particular, the search for another vaccine against Lyme disease is gathering pace and starting to yield results. So far, the vaccine candidate that's the furthest along is PF0703-07405 by Pfizer and Valneva. It shares a similar target.

to U.S. government regulators for potential approval. I will definitely get it as soon as it's available, says Laura Goodman, an assistant professor and emerging infectious diseases researcher at Cornell University College of Veterinary Medicine, New York. Similarly, Moderna is testing two Lyme disease vaccines that target OspA. Both are in phase 2 trials, where an intervention is tested on a larger group of people than in phase 1 to see if it's safe and how well it might work. Meanwhile, researchers at Yale University are investigating a shot that prompts the immune system to respond to tick saliva. This one has not yet been trialed in humans. Antibodies and other drugs. Another option is to skip the vaccine altogether. For more than a decade, Mark Klempner, a professor of medicine at UMass Chan Medical School, Massachusetts, has been developing an injection designed to target OspA. While a vaccine works by triggering the immune system to create antibodies, this delivers pre-made antibodies directly into a person. It takes just 2 days to absorb enough to be protected for 4 months. Lyme disease is not found everywhere that there are ticks. It's rare to catch it in the southeastern U.S., for example, where ticks prefer to bite lizards over mammals. The idea behind the injection is that people who live, work, or travel in areas with Lyme disease could get it at the beginning of tick season, Klempner says, plus a second dose later on. The product is known as TNX-4800 and has already made it through phase 1 clinical trials, where an intervention is tested to find a safe dose and identify potential side effects. Tonix Pharmaceuticals licensed it in 2025 and plans on launching a phase 2 clinical trial next year, according to the company website. Another pharmaceutical company, Tarsus Pharmaceuticals, meanwhile, is working on a pill that deploys the same ingredient as an anti-tick medication for dogs. The drug, TP-05, interferes with the tick's nervous system and kills them quickly, hopefully before they have time to transmit Lyme disease-catching bacteria and other pathogens into the human. In canines, the drug comes in the form of a chewable tablet, but in people, it will be a pill. In March this year, Tarsus announced that it had started a phase 2 clinical trial in people, with results expected in the first half of next year. I think it's going to be a game changer, says Derlin Fish, a professor emeritus of epidemiology at Yale School of Public Health, Connecticut, who has researched vector-borne diseases, including Lyme disease, for decades. The pill could also prevent other rising tick-borne diseases, including babesiosis and anaplasmosis, he says. But it's unclear when and if these options will become available. In the meantime, the best prevention is to stop tick bites in the first place. That means staying out of tall grass, wearing protective clothing, and showering and checking for ticks after coming inside. Those tried and true methods really work, Hu says, but they can be hard for people to do. People get tired or out late at night. The kids are cranky, Hu says. That's where a vaccine or pill that people can take, but don't have to remember every time they go outside, could really be a public health benefit, he says. You are listening to articles from BBC News on Chris Radio. Two giant warming patterns are brewing in the Pacific and warping U.S. weather. A rare but powerful combination of an immense Pacific Ocean heat wave and a super El Nino are set to have profound effects on U.S. weather and marine life this autumn. Here are five changes to expect. In the Northeast Pacific Ocean, an immense and persistent heat wave is wreaking havoc on marine life and weather patterns. It's a really bright red eyeball in the Pacific, says Andrew Lysing, a research oceanographer at the U.S. National Oceanic and Atmospheric Administration. It's huge. It stretches across the whole ocean. The Pacific heat wave, which formed in May 2025, is already bringing surface temperatures 3 to 4 degrees Celsius above average for this time of year, according to Lysing. Add to that, a massive warming pattern known as El Nino is brewing further south. El Nino is a weather phenomenon that pushes up global temperatures, and it is also supercharging Pacific Ocean warming. It is expected to intensify this autumn to become the strongest El Nino in living memory. This combination of a massive marine heat wave and a super El Nino is rarely seen. Here are five impacts we can expect to see and where they will happen. Number 1. California. More storm surges, intense floods. California, which has been in the grips of a marine heat wave since December, is bracing for more storm surges and flooding over the autumn and winter due to warmer coastal

are 0.5 degrees Celsius higher than normal for several consecutive months. When the increase is 2 degrees Celsius, 3.6 degrees Fahrenheit, a very strong or super El Niño occurs. Number 2, Pacific Northwest, US and Canada, less snowfall, risk of drought. Further north in the US and in Canada, the combined impact of El Niño and marine heat waves is expected to reduce snowfall, says Larry O'Neill, professor at Oregon State University and director of the Oregon Climate Service. The last huge Pacific marine heat wave, coined the Blob, led to a record low snowpack in the Pacific Northwest in 2015. It may have modified the jet stream and sent storms further north than usual. The storms we did get were much warmer than usual, so the precipitation that would usually come as snow came as rain at higher elevations, says O'Neill. Reduced snowfall is a concern as many parts of the Pacific Northwest are currently experiencing drought conditions, he adds. It could take multiple winters for us to recover. Number 3, Pacific Northwest in Canada. Wildfires and hotter temperatures. Dry conditions and above-average warming in the northwest U.S., exacerbated by El Niño, increased the risk of wildfires across northern California, eastern Oregon, southern Idaho, and Utah this autumn. This is projected to reduce air quality for millions and result in billions of dollars of economic impact. Meanwhile, in California, warmer coastal waters have already led to warmer, more humid conditions across the state over the spring and summer this year, according to Lacing. In inland California, temperatures also tend to be a little warmer during a marine heat wave, as the winds off the ocean pick up a little extra heat before moving away from the coast, says Nick Bond, a climatologist at the University of Washington. Number 4. Fewer Atlantic hurricanes, more Pacific storms. Over in the Atlantic Ocean, El Niño tends to suppress hurricane development as it makes thunderstorms less likely to become hurricanes. But tropical storms in the eastern Pacific are stronger as warmer ocean waters provide additional energy with heightened risk for Mexico. These tropical storms can help weaken marine heat waves during the autumn, says O'Neill. Evaporation from the winds and the cold temperatures tends to cool them off. A 2020 study by O'Neill found that strong storms fully destroyed marine heat waves in the northeast Pacific in a matter of days between 2013 and 2016. Number 5, devastation for marine life in the Pacific. The heat wave off California is already basically cooking the animals along the coast, says Lacing. During a marine heat wave, nutrients don't rise to the ocean surface as often as they usually do, and oxygen levels in the water are lower, says O'Neill. A lot of fish and shellfish will not have enough oxygen, so they'll either die or they'll go further offshore. Fisheries are likely to feel the effects of this damage to the ecosystem, he says. The only marine heat wave to beat the current one for size led to really big changes in the marine ecosystem, says Bond. The Blob, which lasted from 2013 to 2016, stretched for 1,000 miles between North America and Asia. Warm water species thrived at the expense of the cooler water species, says Bond. This was detrimental for juvenile salmon, for marine mammals, and some seabirds, he adds. The heat wave in the Pacific is starting to become more or less a permanent feature of the climate system, Nick Bond. The duration of these heat waves is a major concern, says Lacing. Marine animals will have been exposed to this warm water for a really long time over a large area, and now they're just going to roll right into the warm waters from El Niño. Some species, such as rockfish and squid, may benefit from warmer waters, but overall the balance is more losers as the productivity is down for the whole system, he says. There's less food out there for everyone. Why the oceans are so hot? Large marine heat waves have occurred each for the past 7 years, and 6 of these were among the biggest on record for the eastern North Pacific since records began in 1982. The increase in these marine heat waves is directly linked to climate change, says O'Neill. Marine heat waves are occurring more frequently now because the ocean has been warming unrelentingly over the last 40 years. Since the 1970s, there has been a marked acceleration in sea surface temperatures, and the ocean has absorbed more than 90% of the excess heat from climate change. Today, ocean temperatures are hotter than they have ever been. The heat wave in the Northeast Pacific is starting to become more or less a permanent feature of the climate system, says Bond. It is only the second time in recorded history that a marine heat wave of

This magnitude has occurred alongside an El Nino, says Lasing, noting that the relationship between these two events is not fully understood. Scientists are still working out how climate change influences El Nino, but agree that the frequency of these events is likely to increase this century due to global warming. Met Office forecasts suggest that sea surface temperature anomalies could exceed 3 degrees Celsius later in 2026 as El Nino reaches its peak. El Nino events typically last 9 to 12 months, with this one expected to dissipate around spring. It is unknown how long the marine heat waves will last. They currently do have some real persistence to them. The blob had legs, says Bond. As long as the waters of the Pacific Ocean remain excessively hot, we can expect the weather and marine life to feel the effects. You are listening to articles from BBC News on Chris Radio. Why do mosquitoes bite some people more than others? Long before they land, mosquitoes are reading our body signals from afar. Find out if you feature high on the bloodsucker's hit list. I am a mosquito magnet. No matter where in the world I go on summer holiday, one thing is certain. I will inevitably be bitten by mosquitoes, massive itchy welts that plague me for weeks. Meanwhile, others who are with me don't suffer at all, not a single bite. And those that are bitten are often left with just a tiny red dot. My friends have long joked that my blood must be alluringly sweet. It turns out they may be right. Our bodies exude numerous biological markers, including breath and body odor, which determine an individual's susceptibility to bites. For some people, those markers are irresistibly strong. Here are the three ways that bloodsuckers may track you down. Carbon dioxide signals you're ripe to bite. Only female mosquitoes bite humans. They're drawn to our blood for the protein it provides for their egg development. They use visual and olfactory cues, sight and smell, to identify their targets from around 10 meters away. Among these are the plumes of carbon dioxide, CO2, that we expel in our breath and skin. Human breath sends out a CO2 signal to mosquitoes, which activates host-seeking behavior in their olfactory organs. Adult humans are thus more alluring than children, as they produce more CO2. But it means mosquitoes are drawn to non-human CO2 sources too, making dry ice and bottled CO2 useful tools for mosquito traps. Put four people in the same place, and one can attract about 90% of the bites. Body heat turns up the attraction. Studies show that mosquitoes are also drawn to heat and moisture, and that CO2 enhances this attraction to warmth. Pregnant women are therefore twice as attractive to mosquitoes compared to non-pregnant women. This is because pregnancy increases metabolic demand and breathing volume, which results in greater heat and CO2 being exhaled. You've got a little furnace inside you. You're hotter, says Steve Lindsay, a professor of public health entomology at Durham University in the UK. People who are exercising may be temporarily more attractive to mosquitoes, especially during and just after exertion, due to the increased metabolic demand, which increases CO2 production and leaves them warmer and sweatier. Larger-bodied people who typically produce more heat and exhale more CO2 may also attract mosquitoes. Skin gives off a smell of success. As mosquitoes close in and are less than 10 meters or 33 feet away, they identify victims via a cascade of cues, including skin and breath odors. It's smell, essentially, says Lindsay, that determines who a mosquito bites. Small, highly volatile chemicals make the difference. Mosquitoes live in a chemical world. Together with other scientists, Lindsay has debunked the myth that the people with sweet blood are more prone to being bitten and found instead that mosquitoes are drawn to our unique skin scent. The skin microbiome can break down carbohydrates, fatty acids, and peptides on the skin into volatile organic compounds, VOCs, which easily evaporate into the air and mosquitoes can differentiate. There are over 500 VOCs in our skin. Your relative attractiveness to mosquitoes is largely fixed. Mosquitoes are already attracted to ammonia and lactic acid on our skin, and the presence of the carboxylic acids makes this attraction even stronger. Researchers at the Rockefeller University in the U.S. analyzed the skin odor of 64 people who wore nylon sleeves for 6 hours. The mosquitoes could choose between the

0: function is very important. The skin microbiome can also impact how alluring we are to mosquitoes. Researchers from Wageningen University in the Netherlands found that people who were highly attractive to malaria mosquitoes had a different bacterial community on their skin, more abundant but less diverse than those who were less attractive. This may be because skin bacteria plays an important role in the production of human body odor, and without bacteria, human sweat is odorless to the human nose. Studies on twins showed identical twins drew mosquitoes equally, while non-identical twins differed, suggesting that odor affecting bite ability can be inherited. Not all bites are equal. People can react in very different ways to mosquito bites. A genome-wide association study found a strong genetic link between our immune system's genes and their influence on how our bodies react to mosquito bites. Interestingly, those genetic regions also overlapped with those associated with allergies. Additionally, a predisposition to bigger, more intense reactions to bites, size, and itchiness may drive your perception of being a mosquito magnet. Some people think they're bitten more because they react more, Ferguson says. Some people may get bitten often, but barely react. And while some of us may be a biologically easier target, no one is entirely safe from a mosquito's radar. As Ferguson says, even if you believe you don't get bitten, you should still protect yourself. And now for a short article on how to beat the back-to-work blues. The alarm wakes you with a shock. The summer holiday is over, and it's time to face that inbox full of unread emails. This time last week, life was very different. You enjoyed late nights, lazy mornings, balancing family fun, and you time. Even if you enjoy your job, the transition from holiday to work can be hard, particularly in September as the days begin to shorten. Here are some ways of making the transition a little bit easier. Tick off small tasks. It can be tempting to launch straight into tackling the hardest task first. But careers coach Sarah Robinson says it's better to ease back in by starting with small, manageable tasks and quick wins. Stay touristy, but at home. Carr says it is also worth remembering what was enjoyable on holiday and whether there's a way of integrating that more into your everyday life. While it may not be really realistic to have a siesta every day, you could try cooking some Spanish food, she suggested. She also recommends holding on to curiosity we have when in a new place and trying to be a tourist in our own area. Reflect on your role. Rather than treating the symptoms, it may be worth looking at the root cause of the back-to-work blues. Before she was a counselor, Carr worked as a solicitor. I was vaguely aware before I went on a holiday that things weren't right and I was quite stressed, she says. I went away on holiday and then I came back and suddenly I was in floods of tears every day. It wasn't just a case of needing time to adjust. It was a sign I needed to rethink. Book your next holiday and make it active. It is not just the holiday itself that makes them so enjoyable and beneficial. The anticipation of going also plays a key role, says Dr. Mark Williamson, Chief Executive Officer of Action for Happiness, a charity. And what type of holiday or how long you go for can make a difference to the overall impact. Williamson points to what he says is genuinely surprising research, which suggests physically active holidays may be better for well-being than simply lying by the pool. If you include some walking, cycling, swimming, and exploring, you're more likely to get back feeling refreshed, he adds. Another factor to consider is the length of your next break, he says. Longer breaks give a bigger boost, but it seems to fade faster, partly because you return to a bigger mountain. There's some evidence that shorter but more regular breaks bring more well-being benefits. The refresh from 5 days away may feel not far off 10, but you can do it twice as often. That's all the time we have for articles from BBC News. For Chris Radio, this has been your reader, Anna Becker. Broadcasting from the Chicago Lighthouse, this is Chris Radio, your information station.
1: 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But Chloe Clark and Douglas Walker, both visually impaired theater performers, have stepped up to that challenge. By associating with disabled actors' resources, including Pathways and Extant, both organizations offer training and workshops on different

0: Types of dramatic work. Extant is the UK's leading professional performing arts company of visually impaired artists and theatre practitioners, producing touring productions and delivering training regionally and internationally. 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
8: Welcome to the New York Times Sunday Book Review for August 30th, 2026. For the latest in fiction, biography, history, and travel, I'm David Howard. We're going to start with a review headed Black and Blue. A journalist's evocative new memoir explores the history and paradoxes of race and policing in Cleveland, his hometown. A review by Ellie Saslow of a book titled The Black Shield, an American memoir of family and power, written by Wilbert L. Cooper. Wilbert Cooper was a teenager the first time he found the weapon. His parents both worked as police officers for the city of Cleveland in the early 2000s, and Cooper was borrowing his father's unmarked car when he reached into the driver's side pocket and felt a dense piece of metal about the size of a banana. It was as heavy as a bowling ball, camouflaged for darkness and wrapped in duct tape for easy gripping. Cooper had grown up around his parents' city-issued handguns, but the blackjack suggested a more clandestine style of violence. When he asked about it, his father took the weapon out of Cooper's hands with a smile and showed him how he might use it to crack a suspect over the head. Instead of following three generations of his own black family into the Cleveland Police Department, Cooper became a journalist. His reporting over the last decade for Vice and the Marshall Project, among other outlets, has helped document the failures of America's criminal justice system, including racially biased policing and excessive use of force. All of it eventually led Cooper back to the contradictions at the heart of his own childhood. Quote, "To all the questions I've been having about Mom and Dad's profession and the life it has afforded me, and the life it has denied so many others," unquote. The result is Cooper's evocative new memoir, The Black Shield, in which he tries to make sense of the parents who raised him and the system that made them both targets and enforcers. He embeds with the Black Shield, Cleveland's fraternal organization for black officers, and digs through court records to reveal a police department that spent decades deploying black officers in order to change its look, but without changing its outcomes. Cooper is a vivid writer and an unsparing reporter, willing to turn the same scrutiny on his relatives even when it means exposing them as complicit. His great uncle Lloyd patrolled the city's segregated East Side with both charisma and a penchant for violence. By using it against his own community, he was granted the patina of freedom. Money, clothes, impunity on the streets, Cooper writes. His most elusive reporting targets are the ones closest to home, his parents, to whom the book is dedicated. His mother, Gail, grew up in Cleveland in the 1960s with a police force that saw her as an enemy combatant, Cooper writes. The city was about 30% black, but its police force was nearly 93% white. When officers pulled up at Gail's elementary school playground on patrols, she was taught to run. Quote, "Everybody would jump fences," she told her son. "We'd all break out in full sprints. You'd run and run and hide, or run and get home." By the late 1970s, after a Black Shield lawsuit forced the city to begin diversifying its police force, Gail was the one giving chase. She was a broke mother of three, stuck in an abusive relationship when the police department offered her a badge. She worked her way up to vice detective and became an instructor at the police academy. By the time Cooper was in his teens, Gail had moved their family into a big house in the suburbs where she kept hundreds of pairs of red pumps in the bedroom closet. She'd come to see police officers as the caretakers of a functional society. "I wouldn't want to live in a world without them, because that world would be chaos," she said. But what Cooper is searching for, he writes, quote, "is some kind of redemptive grace," unquote. He hunts for evidence that his parents wrestled with their roles in an oppressive system. Instead, he eventually uncovers his father's internal police record. Will was a cocky street cop with shoulders built by hundreds of daily push-ups, who often posed for photos with a hand cupped around his crutch. When he discovered his colleague's racist graffiti all over the police locker room, he responded with anti-white graffiti of his own. But for all his bravado and righteous anger, he couldn't transcend the patterns of a racist system. He worked for the department's Office of Professional Standards, a place Cooper described as, quote, "the department's incinerator," where documents, even entire case files, would go missing or disappear. And then, in 2001, he shot another black man. The incident began as a routine drug raid, until the suspect drove off and Will spotted the dealer's Ford Expedition idling at a stop sign. He and his partner were working undercover with no arrest warrant. They chose to open fire, hitting the driver's side door and the rear window. The suspect fled as Will and his partner chased him through backyards, shooting him in the back and shoulder. Only later did the officers return to the car and discover the suspect's 3-year-old son safely buckled into the back seat amid bullet holes and broken glass. When Cooper reads the incident report, he recognizes the same patterns he's seen while reporting on a decade of police violence: contradictory statements, hollow justifications, hidden behind police jargon, familiar phrases like "I feared for my life" or "he was reaching." Ultimately, it's part of another pro forma investigation without consequences. "I felt as though I didn't know the man," Cooper writes. His parents armored themselves to survive a racist country and provide him with a safe, comfortable childhood. But that same armor is what holds the Black Shield at a distance. Despite Cooper's beautiful excavation, the people at the heart of the book stay just beyond reach. Quote, After the contact high of the discoveries, I was overcome with a hollow, empty feeling, Cooper writes. I wanted to close the distance, but despite all I'd already learned about their world, the space remained. Next, restaurant takeaway. Food books by chefs and celebrities arrive by the landslide. This one highlights workers who get far less attention. A review by Dwight Garner of a book titled Voices from the Kitchen, Personal Narratives from New York's Immigrant Restaurant Workers, edited by Mark Meyer. This is a slim and modest book, a volume of oral histories in the vein of Studs Terkel's Working from 1974, but everyone who eats out regularly should know about it. Its title is Voices from the Kitchen, Personal Narratives from New York's Immigrant Restaurant Workers. Its editor is Mark Meyer, a chef and a co-owner of the Manhattan restaurants Shuka, Cook Shop, Vic's, Shuket, and Rose's. Meyer's methodology is straightforward. He sat down with 27 of his employees, many of whom have worked in his restaurants for decades, and recorded their stories on his iPhone. He transcribed the interviews and poured them with minimal editing into narratives. These men and women come from all over the globe. Ecuador, Bangladesh, Peru, Egypt, Mexico, the Ivory Coast, Bosnia, the Dominican Republic, Gambia, and their accounts of getting here and scratching out lives in New York City are plucky, harrowing, and moving, and often very funny. They've lately become anonymous political targets, and Voices from the Kitchen gives them back their human faces. It's possible to be cynical about Meyer's project, and he's aware of that. An obvious power dynamic is at play. No one is going to tell the entire gnarly truth about their lives, and especially about their jobs, to their employer. And Meyer is aware of whatever white savior vibe might cling to such a project. It's possible to hold those things in mind and admire Voices from the Kitchen. All proceeds go to the narrators, and they've retained legal ownership over their stories. Food titles arrive by the landslide in bookstores, yet so few dig into the lives of the immigrants who work in the back of the house, as dishwashers, busses, and prep cooks, and increasingly in the front as servers and captains. More than a few by now are head chefs and managers. Stories like these haven't gone entirely uncollected. The Southern Foodways Alliance, the American Folklife Center, and other organizations have assiduously compiled food-related oral histories you can find online. But it's good to have these accounts between hard covers. Voices from the Kitchen is intrepid and timely enough to make you optimistic that someone will compile a more expansive book in this vein, not limited to the workers in one restaurant group. Most of the men and women here came from small towns. Many had absent or abusive fathers and no access to real educations. They fled to America to help support their families back home, to escape gang violence and corrupt governments, and to attempt to seize a part of what can only be called the American dream. Many had relatives who'd already come to New York. The arrival stories are intense. Days in the desert with little food or water, thieving coyotes, human smugglers, random gunmen, terrifying river crossings, and long trips while packed, quote, like cookies, unquote, into heavy trucks meant for hauling liquids with few air vents. Many felt they would not survive. One rode to New York from Los Angeles in the back of a watermelon truck. All started at or near the very bottom, cleaning bathrooms, bussing tables, working coat checks. All rose first to a bit of prep work, then to a salad station, and so on, through hard work, thrift, and perseverance. These are what we used to call, long before America's descent into the Ice Age, Horatio Alger stories. Part of the pleasure of this book is following these men and women as they move between restaurants, assiduously climbing the ladder. There's a built-in nostalgia factor in clocking the names of these places, some long gone and some standing. Big Kahuna, Ocean Grill, Red Gravy, Le Zoo, Clyde Frazier's, Jean Georges, Mercer Kitchen, Momofuku Sasambar, Ernie's, Lil Frankie's, Barry Bayamo, Poiret, Brown Betty, Avanti, Dungy, 7th Avenue Donuts, Charlie Bird, Calle d'Or, Veranda, Francis Tavern, Sequoia, Maestro Steakhouse, Upland, Danube, Avoce Columbus, Aquale's Grill, Bayamo. Not so long ago, most restaurant work was considered manual labor. Thanks in large part to Anthony Bourdain, it has become admired and cool, if still brutal, work. People want to look and be like chefs, raffish, tattooed, blunt, forearm scorch marks on display. The job offers intense camaraderie. It is a backdoor gateway to all manner of culture, in a way that most other blue-collar professions are not, should one wish to step through that gate. A not untypical story here is that of Vico. Meyer uses first names only, and sometimes pseudonyms, who arrived from a small village in Mexico in 1986 and started in restaurants as a porter. He's now married and has been a United States citizen for 8 years. He runs his own well-regarded restaurant, La Flor, in Queens, and oversees more than 20 restaurants in the Bowery Restaurant Group. Vico's daughter graduated from Amherst College. Another interviewee, Angel, also from a small town in Mexico, his father was a truck driver, is now a chef who has a son at Phillips Exeter Academy. The women in this book express feeling pressure to prove themselves in a male-dominated profession. They feel as squeezed as tubes of tomato paste between work and family. Some have been sexually abused, but more than a few have risen to the top. Carla, whose father was a fisherman in the Dominican Republic, came here at age 6. She's a chef and manager at Shuka. You're listening to the New York Times Sunday Book Review, produced by Gatewave, in New York City. Not all of these stories are happy. Some interviewees are depressed or have other health problems. This city can give you economic stability, but it cannot give you emotional stability, one says. Some merely want to go home, to places that don't quite exist anymore. Why didn't I stay? Another asks about his hometown in Mexico. I think I lost something from the past, and it's gone forever. I can't get it back. These interviews come most alive when narrators break the harmonious aura, when you sense someone scraping away at the pith. One woman admits that waiting tables too long can burn you out and make you snippy. Another remarks that working in diners sucks because so many are owned by big Greek families. Everyone in the family has an opinion, so you get it coming and going. Rare comments like these remind you of the limitations of voices from the kitchen. Because these narrators are speaking to their boss, the underside of kitchen work is rarely on display. The rude customers, billing mistakes, racism, restroom hookups and cleanups, blood blisters on your feet, ego collisions, having to push menu items, trips and falls, the flameouts of co-workers, mandatory last-minute shifts, clearing away gross half-eaten meals, tipping agonistes, cuts and punctures, dealing with celebrities and VIPs, cramped and noisy environments, everything that goes on below the deceptively smooth front-of-house choreography. There is a more honest and encompassing oral history project out there waiting to be compiled. Editors, start your engines. I know about this book because I had lunch at Cookshop a few months ago and copies were on the host's table. It was a good find. Some of these stories are so tangled and involving they could be made into films. This is not an explicitly political book. It has nothing concrete to say about immigration policy. It does not argue for wide-open borders. But it complicates easy narratives and asks that we see people not merely for what they are, but for what they might become. They read my name and saw my face and pointed to the dishes, said the job-seeking narrator of one of the stories in Brian Washington's collection Lot from 2019. This is surely happening daily in New York City restaurants. Voices from the Kitchen is an optimistic book. It reminds you that if many restaurant careers begin that way, they don't have to end there. Now, how to spend a bookish afternoon in Midtown Manhattan. This walking tour through the bustling heart of New York City includes bookstores, great reading spots, and literary-themed snacks, prepared by Jennifer Harlan and Umi Sayam. Midtown Manhattan is known for many things: packed sidewalks, Broadway theaters, the commercial cacophony that is Times Square. It is, as a rule, a neighborhood we try to steer clear of unless we are seeing a show or being paid to be in our newsroom. But this bustling corridor at the sweaty heart of New York City is also home to a surprising number of great bookstores. These literary oases offer a respite from the clamor of the streets, places to escape the madding crowds for a browse, maybe pick up a sweet treat and recharge before you plunge back into the fray with your next great read in hand. Whether you're a tourist visiting New York or a local looking for a lunch break escape, we put together a mini walking tour that shows off the neighborhood at its bookish best. You could make a day of it and visit all 7 spots in an afternoon, or keep this as a running to-do list to check off in the summer. And if you're craving more literary adventures, we've got good news. Midtown is just the beginning. We have itineraries for other New York neighborhoods coming your way soon. We begin at McNally Jackson in Rockefeller Center, an independent stalwart with something for everyone. Founded in 2004, McNally Jackson is one of the pillars of New York's independent bookstore scene. From its original storefront in Nolita, now shuttered and replaced by a Soho flagship a few blocks away, the store has expanded across the boroughs to its current 5 locations, including this roomy outpost at Rockefeller Center, which opened in 2022. With a wide selection of genres, including an annex full of children's books, McNally Jackson has something for the whole family. Whether you want the latest bestseller or on the hunt for a classic or an overlooked gem. The stores are known for their unusual filing system. Fiction, on the second floor, is divided by the author's country or region of origin, with additional, more traditional genre-themed sections for fans of romance, fantasy, mysteries, and more. Sitting by a transit hub at the top of Midtown, it's a great first port of call to get your bearings before embarking on your literary quest. Pick up a tote bag to hold all the great finds you'll uncover on the stops to come. Number 2. Book Off. Go treasure hunting in their extensive used book section. A cardboard cutout of the cheerily bulbous cartoon figure Yomu Yomu welcomes you to Book Off, an American outpost of a popular Japanese used bookstore chain. The mascot's name comes from the verb yomu, which means to read. This jam-packed resale emporium holds everything from collectible figurines to gaming consoles, CDs and DVDs to cassette tapes and vinyl. But most of the literary offerings are up on the second floor in the huge used book section. You could easily while away several hours digging through Book Off's shelves. Prices are as low as $1, and you can find some great treasures, especially on the racks of now sadly discontinued mass-market paperbacks. And when you're done reading, you can always come back. Book Off buys books and other media too. Next, Kinokuniya. Japanese books and snacks with a view of Bryant Park. Another American location of a Japanese bookseller, this store boasts three stories of books and bookish goodies, plus the most adorable tiny shopping baskets we've ever seen. The first floor has a wide selection of fiction, non-fiction, children's books and cookbooks, with a particular but not exclusive emphasis on Japanese culture and writers, such as the mystery author Yukito Aoyatsuji and Toshikazu Kawaguchi, a beloved purveyor of the comforting East Asian subgenre known as healing fiction. In the basement, you'll find Japanese language books, papercraft supplies, and oodles of merch. Studio Ghibli gets its own section, guarded by a giant stuffed Totoro, and the second floor is largely devoted to manga. Before you leave, make sure you check out the column of staff favorites located on the first floor, which embody the store's mission statements: read books, meet people. Next, Midtown Comics, a nerd's paradise hidden in plain sight. Blink and you might miss this mecca of fandom, whose purple awning is wedged between an empanada counter and a sandwich shop. But up the Spider-Man-bedecked stairs

distinguished theatrical gem steps from Broadway. The 109-year-old drama bookshop nearly had to leave the stage in 2019 after being hit with the horrible 1-2 punch of a burst pipe and a steep rent increase. Luckily, four men, all associated with the hit musical Hamilton, stepped in to give the store a second act. The show's composer, Lin-Manuel Miranda, its director, Thomas Kail, its lead producer, Jeffrey Seller, and the owner of its Broadway home, James L. Nederlander. The store's new iteration, designed by David Corrins, the Hamilton set designer, opened in 2021, one block south of the previous location. The warmly lit wood-paneled space is full of handsome leather banquettes and cozy corners where someone might be scribbling the next great American musical. Just steps from Broadway, the whole store is an homage to that business we call show, with a wide selection of plays and librettos, as well as books on craft and design, and a biography section with potential source material. It is also the only store on this list to have been honored with a Tony Award. The most striking feature is the serpentine book sculpture that winds from the front table into the rafters. There's also a charming miniature crochet version in a display case by the register. And if you're in need of a pick-me-up, the coffee bar offers pastries and drinks, some of which are Broadway-themed. See the Carolee Caramello, a salted caramel and toasted marshmallow latte as brassy as the Broad itself. Next, Bryant Park Outdoor Reading Room. Curl up with a book under the trees. You've wound your way through the streets. You've stocked up on books. Now all you need is somewhere great to read them. If the weather is accommodating, your best option is Bryant Park, where you can pull up a metal chair in the shade of the London plane trees and rest your feet from all that browsing. There's even a section of the park specifically dedicated to the written word. Head to the 42nd Street side to find the Bryant Park Reading Room, which from April to October offers plenty of umbrellas, seating and reading material in case you forgot or just aren't in the mood for your own. There are racks of books for all ages, along with newspapers and magazines, all of which you're free to borrow while in the designated area. The reading room also hosts story hours, writing workshops, puzzle meetups, and other literary confabs throughout the summer and into early fall. And finally, the New York Public Library. Escape the heat and get your holiday shopping done early. Too hot, rainy, or oppressively humid to read outside? You're in luck. The flagship branch of the New York Public Library is right next door. Say hello to its leonine guards, patience, and fortitude as you head up the stone steps. Once inside, you can browse the exhibits. This summer, as America celebrates its 250th birthday, they include letters by Samuel Adams and Alexander Hamilton and a copy of the Declaration of Independence, printed in 1776. And if your bookstore itch hasn't been fully scratched, head to the huge shop on the first floor, which is full of books and literary trinkets. It's a great spot to pick up some gifts for your loved one or for yourself. This Gateway broadcast of the New York Times Sunday Book Review will return with reviews of books titled The Maltese Version and Hometown after this short break.

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Here's more of Gatewave's broadcast of the New York Times Sunday Book Review. I'm David Howard. We're going to start with a look at the combined print and e-book bestsellers of the week. First, in the fiction list, number 10, The Butcher Legacy by Alaina Urquhart. The third book in the Dr. Wren Muller series, Wren and LaRue get back to work as young girls vanish in two cities. Number 9, Carl's Doomsday Scenario by Matt Dinneman. The second book in the Dungeon Crawler Carl series. Carl and Donut confront an ancient spell and heightened dangers. Number 8, The True Meaning of Love by Danielle Steele. When Russia attacks their country, Ukrainian citizens find way to fight while others must flee. Number 7, Project Hail Mary by Andy Weir. The fate of humanity rests on Ryland Grace's shoulders, the basis of the movie. Number 6, Whistler by Ann Patchett. Decades after their time together, a woman reconnects with her stepfather, and they look back at the directions their lives have taken. Number 5, The Secrets We Hide by Karen Slaughter. The second book in the North Falls thriller series, Sheriff Emmy Clifton investigates a crime in which a mother was murdered and her daughter left for dead. Number 4, Dungeon Crawler Carl by Matt Dinneman. A Coast Guard vet named Carl and his ex-girlfriend's cat Princess Donut are trapped in a fantasy dungeon. Number 3, Yesteryear by Cairo Claire Burke. Natalie Heller Mills, a privileged tradwife social media influencer, wakes up to find she is living in the comparatively difficult reality of 1855. Number 2, The Calamity Club by Catherine Stockett. As things get tougher during the Depression, several women look for ways to improve their circumstances. And number 1, Theo of Golden by Alan Levy. A man travels to a small southern town where he purchases pencil drawings of local residents and exchanges them for stories. Now, the non-fiction list. Number 10, Communion by J.D. Vance. The vice president and author of Hillbilly Elegy describes how he perceives his faith played a part in his work in public life. Number 9, All That's Unseen by Emily Hackney. Hackney recounts moving away from her Pentecostal upbringing in the Appalachian Mountains to attend Harvard. Number 8, Born a Crime by Trevor Noah, a memoir about growing up biracial in apartheid South Africa by the former host of The Daily Show. Number 7, Dogs, Boys and Other Things I've Cried About by Isabel Clay. Clay helps foster dogs overcome challenges while she faces her own complications. Number 6, Biological War by Annie Jacobson. The author of Nuclear War describes potential outcomes of biological warfare, including mass death and societal breakdown. Number 6, London Falling by Patrick Radden Keefe. The author of Say Nothing details the efforts by the parents of a 19-year-old Londoner to uncover the truth about his mysterious death and secret life. Number 4, The Body Keeps the Score by Bessel van der Kolk, how trauma affects the body and mind and innovative treatments for recovery. Number 3, Strangers by Belle Burden. Burden retraces her marriage of 20 years in search of clues to help shape her understanding about its demise and to find a way forward. Number 2, The Day After by Brian Tyler Cohen. The author of Shameless looks at the relationship Republicans and Democrats have to power and prescribes ways for it to be used after Donald Trump's presidency. And number 1, Regime Change by Maggie Haberman and Jonathan Swan. Two White House correspondents for the New York Times delve into the first year of President Trump's second term. Next, a review headed Lust in Translation.
Are the 30-somethings in this novel in love? That depends how you define it. A review by Lucy Ives of a book titled The Maltese Version, written by Katie Simpson Smith. About a third of the way through Katie Simpson Smith's philosophical and disarmingly dishy new novel, one of its two heroines, Leonie, decides against having a one-night stand. She's not going to burrow into some guy's psyche for the pleasure of the unknown. Her reason? Love wasn't the same as not knowing. Well, that's refreshing, I thought, dog-earing the page. Leonie's useful aphorism, a negative definition of love, employing a double negative, was my first hint that the meringue-like surface of the Maltese version, which had thus far presented itself as a caper about two female friends trying to make it in the dying travel guide industry, might conceal unforeseen depths. Smith is an observant and dexterous writer. Although there is certainly some satirical recycling of anodyne vibes, a la recent artifacts like Emily in Paris and even Bridgerton, The Maltese Version is in fact a steely exploration of novelistic form and what said form can and cannot reveal. It's a book that, for both its inventiveness and its many linguistic sleights of hand, can renew our faith in the playful joys and critical capacity of fiction. The outlines of Smith's plot are as follows. Leonie, a white woman in her 30s, memorably described as possessing an odder body, is workwives with Rhoda, a black woman in her 40s, whose outwardly impeccable 20-year marriage to a businessman named Ike has begun to seem like a dead end. The women toil diligently at Spinder's Guides, a Chicago-based publisher whose overlords assign Western European tourist traps to Leonie and to Rhoda, all viable Caribbean islands. However, they begin to break out of their personal and professional typecasting when Leonie's cagey boyfriend Max, an up-and-coming literary translator, disappears to Malta. The problem with Leonie and Max is that they can't decide if they love each other. Their relationship is at once so tepid and so typical that anyone who's ever lived in proximity to young urban professionals in America will experience instant recognition. It's not so much that the partnership is loveless, but that it seems to have become a sort of small business based on Leonie and Max's shared interest in importing international languages and experiences. When they fight about semantics. Did Max just say that he didn't love Leonie's mum? Did Leonie just define the word love incorrectly? Max's relocation to a predictably sultry village on Gozo, an island in the Maltese archipelago, purported to be the site where the nymph Calypso trapped Odysseus, provokes a crisis. Also predictably, this crisis is precipitated by the statuesque charms of Anna, a Maltese poet whose verses on eroticism, loss and female rage have gone viral. Milquetoast Max can't translate Anna without getting pretty intimate. Real sex transpires. Unforeseen uses are found for a lemon. Back in Chicago, a desperate Leonie persuades Rhoda to use her pull as the magazine's resident island queen, an epithet Rhoda does not allow to pass without comment, to land an assignment in Malta. Max isn't picking up his phone and Rhoda is tired of her role as primary caregiver for her 10-year-old son and all-purpose assistant to the work-addicted if hunky Ike. The first crisis of an unimaginative translator cheating on his girlfriend as a way of getting ahead professionally is amusingly compounded by the arrival of Rhoda, who wants not only to skewer Max, but also to live out her own narrative fantasies, believability be damned. Since Henry James, if not before, naive American protagonists have been sent overseas to work out their issues. If back home is a place where, quote, you can't get by without mimicking good cheer, as Max thinks, then Malta is, like Anna, all introversion and mild hostility.
The country's political history, the corruption, the mob-like morality of this handful of ancient families, Malta as fiefdom, Malta as crossroads, seeps into Smith's descriptions. The island is a dinosaur land that is crumbling into the sea, characterized by carceral architecture. By contrast, Leonie and Max are people who seem not to have experienced history at all. A major quandary in Leonie's life in Chicago is whether to wear pink socks or white. The atavistic desire and the reverberations of violence past and present that appear to hold sway in Malta cannot, it turns out, be expressed via Max's sanitized this-is-that transposition. The novel's resident translator feels a dangerous combination of sexual longing for and jealousy of Anna's native tongue, or what he confusedly perceives as the luxury of possessing the source language. But translation can never be an act of ownership. It's the writing of a second story, as a wiser and more independent Leonie will come to realize near the novel's close. That is to say that Anna and Max's literary and erotic jousting provides a fortuitous backdrop for Rhoda and Leonie's own quests, for a new language with which to translate their secret inner lives and their provisional, possibly imperfect definitions of love into conscious thought and, they fervently hope, action. Love might be a three-stage process of terror, comfort, then separation. It might be two lovers, quote, shouting to each other through the trees, unquote. It might happen in words, but then again, and most deliciously, maybe not. You're listening to the New York Times Sunday Book Review on Gatewave, audio for independent living. Now, a review of a children's book. The review is headed, Can Humans Be Happy in a Non-Human World? With Monsters and Moon Men, Sean Tan asks us to consider where our real identity comes from. A review by John Hendricks of a book titled Hometown, written by Sean Tan. G.K. Chesterton wrote that fairy tales, quote, make rivers run with wine only to make us remember for one wild moment that they run with water, unquote. It's a simple truth, but easy to forget. Our world is dipped in wonder. The great myths give us eyes to see our own lives anew by gilding the familiar with the fantastic. It's been 20 years since Sean Tan, illustrator, author, artist, filmmaker, published his astonishing wordless graphic novel, The Arrival, equal parts atmospheric immigration allegory and surreal ride on a chiaroscuro carousel. The book instantly became a classic. Dauntless and strange, it shimmered like a new kind of myth, one whose primary language was not textual but visual. When a modern mind reads the word myth, it might be tempted to substitute the word falsehood. Sadly, this is part of our hangover from the Enlightenment. It seems natural to us to assume that the best way to understand the rose is by putting it under a microscope, rather than by writing or reading a sonnet. But as Tan reminds us with his new opus, Hometown, some truths are so enormous, so beautiful, so elusive, they can be told only through myth. In Hometown, Tan doesn't ask the pictures to do all the storytelling. With spare and clever prose, he poses some of the same transcultural questions he did in The Arrival, but from an inverted point of view. The first person's story follows a girl who lived in, to our eyes, a bizarre and unusual land, yet feels right at home. She is a human being, but the reader immediately sees that her world is not human in size, colour, type or shape. Its scenery is fantastical and monstrous. In the book's most delightful passages, her down-to-earth words playfully contrast with what the reader sees alongside them. Little sister and big sister are quite the understatement. Despite the weird landscape, the girl goes about her day-to-day life with purpose, love, and a sense of belonging. While she is quite different from her surroundings, that matters little to her happiness. She is just where she needs to be.
We don't know how she got there, but the paradise of her extraordinary found family is disrupted when a colossal visitor falls through a big hole that opens up in the sky. For a few pages, this gargantuan robotic astronaut is stepping on buildings and, it seems, rather innocently, messing everything up. The residents are surprisingly understanding of the megalodon's blunders. When the intruder is swallowed by a cross between a whale and a giant squid, they feel sorry for the stupid sky thing. After the girl tells the rudest joke she knows in order to abort the whale squid's digestion, it becomes clear that the visitor is actually a humanoid-shaped spacecraft from which a smaller humanoid astronaut steps out, comically, in the exact same shape as the spacecraft, but at the scale of our young heroine. This is one of several hilarious visual moments in the book. The story turns when the astronaut takes off his helmet and our narrator is struck by his physical similarity to her. Perhaps she never noticed just how different she was from the world she loved. Face to face with another human being, she begins to ask questions. Who is my actual family? What is the meaning of home? She seems to wonder, as many of us do, if there is only one way and one place to live a good life. Like an alien satellite, hometown orbits these questions over and over again. Each pass gives us a new perspective on the terrain below. On one level, this book is a well-worn narrative of cross-cultural exchange. We all know the excitement of sharing the things we love in our corner of the world with someone who's never experienced them before. Yet, even with the best intentions, we can misunderstand one another. What do we do when these things we love don't translate into the language of another heart? Hometown goes far beyond calling us to a confident pluralism. With monsters and moon men, it asks us to consider where our real identity comes from. Is it something we can't choose, like what we look like, or does true kinship come from the community that made us? The lure of this tale is that it takes these universal questions and gives us a new kaleidoscopic lens with which to view the answers. Visually stunning as well, Hometown is a formal masterpiece, showcasing an artist at the height of his powers. Like a humanoid-shaped spacecraft, Ton strides across the landscape, placing monsters, critters, and enchanted flora wherever he wishes. His work is a deft push and pull of line and tone. Each image vibrates with glyphic drawing, yet at key moments those lines are submerged in lush washes of pure colour. Imagine if the comic artist Mobius had been taught to paint by Caravaggio. As an artist who has admired the work of Sean Tan for many decades, I've always wanted him to take a swing at treating the typographical spaces in his books with the same lavish world-building as he does the imagery. While he doesn't do that here, his signature gestalt of pictures, story, and sparse words still makes this book the highest form of art. Hometown wraps the mundane things we all experience in a strange and wondrous veneer. In the foreground, it immerses its readers in mysterious objects, landscapes, and creatures. Yet, as with an exotic campfire, a familiar ache crackles in the background. Gravity keeps me here, our protagonist declares as the story closes, or love, which is kind of the same thing. In an age when there are so many picture books helping young readers think about identity, Hometown brilliantly plants its feet on solid ground. This new myth reminds us that with the choice of love, a technology both ancient and ordinary, we can create belonging for ourselves. Next, Family Curse. In this lyrical new novel, clairvoyance is a terrible genetic inheritance. A review by Charmaine Wilkerson of a book titled The Book of Chuck, written by Latoya Watkins. In every generation, those who speak uncomfortable truths are often maligned and ostracized.
That stigma is on full display in LaToya Watkins' lyrical new novel, The Book of Chuck, where a clairvoyant child, then her son, years later, are abandoned for their ability to see a person's death before it occurs. It's 1936. Little Nanny is barely a year old when she babbles a premonition foretelling her father's demise. It turns out to be an accurate vision. Shortly thereafter, her father is lynched. The events spook Nanny's mother so much that she flees, leaving Nanny to be raised by others. She fears Nanny is, quote, something not of her world, something wicked and unkind, unquote. But Nanny is not the first in her family to experience the chilling vision, and she will not be the last. After her, there's her son Walter, nicknamed Chuck, who has otherworldly talents. Then Chuck eventually has a child of his own, Baby, who also has these gifts. Despite its supernatural framing, The Book of Chuck is no horror story, unless the horror is the withholding of love. Mostly, this is a slow burn of a tale about family and legacy that casts a wide emotional net, exploring how denials, secrets, and repeated rejection can distort a person's identity and development in life. The book goes back and forth in time, from 1930s Jim Crow Texas to the 2000s, following multiple generations of an African-American family grappling with the burdens and effects of their abilities, while also confronting personal, economic, and race-related challenges. Watkins, whose story collection Holler Child was long listed for the National Book Award, makes the novel shine with her ear for language and eye for memorable imagery. One big question the novel asks is, if you see the world for what it is, can you change it or do you change yourself? Chuck hides from his abilities, even as they wreak havoc in his life. Baby, however, does not deny her powers. She merely conceals her abilities from others, secretly hoping to use them to alter the events she foresees. Overall, The Book of Chuck feels like a poetic allegory for both generational trauma and generational healing. This is most evident in Chuck's storyline. Shortly after giving birth to him, Nanny abandons Chuck, leaving him in the care of distant relatives. Those guardians also reject him. The only compassionate parental figure Chuck has ever known is Daddy, the former husband of one of his caretakers. Daddy, unlike everyone else, treats Chuck as someone who deserves love, kindness, and forgiveness. "You a good boy," Danny tells Chuck, after Chuck returns home from a stint in prison. "Always been a good boy. We always lose our way in the muck sometimes." It is a life-changing declaration, made quietly over a plate of fried catfish and sweet potatoes. "It made me want to do whatever I needed to do to prove myself worthy of what he'd always given so freely," Chuck recalls. Throughout the story, characters display a desperate need for a sense of belonging, sometimes to their great detriment. Chuck, for instance, turns out to be a tender-hearted husband and father himself, but grave missteps in his marriage to Letty have long-time consequences. Ultimately, we spend much of the novel watching these characters learn to live with their visions without negating themselves. The narrative calls to mind a core idea of Toni Morrison's Beloved, in which the author uses supernatural elements to explore a fundamentally human challenge. We may yearn for the acceptance of others while neglecting to spare enough respect for ourselves. The story of Chuck's troubled family suggests that there is room for that self-regard to blossom. And now a look at recent crime and mystery fiction prepared by Sarah Weinman. How do you write a sequel to a book where the main character is not only killed off, but her death is in the title? If you are Ron Curry, you follow up the razor-sharp delight that was The Savage Noble Death of Babs Dion by pivoting to a ferocious creation story about your anti-heroine. In We Will See You Bleed, Babs Dion, circa 1984, is 29, happily but tensely married to Rial,
and at her wit's end, thanks to a paper mill strike that has left everyone in Waterville, Maine, on a knife's edge of exhaustion and financial devastation. She's been able to suppress the violent instincts that emerged after a teenage traumatic incident, but the confluence of class rage and economic implosion may be too much for her. Curry writes with the controlled fervor of someone who knows how to land a perfect, devastating punch, and the younger, slightly more vulnerable Babs leaps off the page. Here is a bruising, bloody read where redemption is a myth, but solidarity is not. The novel Detective is an affecting metafictional mystery about enduring female friendship and the ways that time gives you greater clarity on emotionally charged events. In pre-pandemic 2020, Teresa, the author's avatar, gets a call from her childhood bestie Estrella calling her to Havana. It's time to investigate the apparent double suicides 40 years earlier of their ninth grade English teacher and a fellow high school student. Teresa's literary spidey sense is awakened. It's a great idea for a novel, and after arriving in Cuba, she dons her detective hat. Is this quest a true investigation, or merely a way to reconnect with an old friend over a past that still haunts them both? Teresa Dovell-Parge splits the action between the present and the past, where the girl's personalities are on full display. Quote, her friend was a first-rate paranoid, and she had the nerve to accuse Teresita of overdosing on mystery novels and cop shows. Unquote. Thanks for listening to this Gateway broadcast of the New York Times Sunday Book Review. I'm volunteer reader David Howard. Please join me again next time. For most of you, Christian Science Monitor is coming up next, here on Gateway.

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7: Good morning. This is Nancy Grywe with today's headlines from the Washington Post for this Thursday, September 10th. Trump makes case for Iran war, promises $5,000 payouts if GOP wins midterms. Trump has turned the post 9/11 security state inward to domestic targets. And see how Canada is shifting its trade beyond the U.S. Turning now to the first article. Trump makes case for Iran war, promises $5,000 payouts if GOP wins midterms. By Isaac Arnsdorf and Natalie Allison. President Donald Trump used the Republican Party's first midterm convention to justify the Iran war rather than trying to put it behind him, as escalating violence and spiking oil prices loomed over the elaborate Trump-centered showcase in Dallas. In a speech billed as an opening argument for the peak campaign season, he defended his record and encouraged supporters to vote as if he were on the ballot. He has also debuted a new enticement, promising to reward Republican congressional majorities by giving every American a $5,000 dividend to spend within the country. But Trump also repeatedly departed from his script to argue that he had to attack Iran to prevent it from building a nuclear bomb. That posture contrasted with his declarations in recent months that the conflict was won and done. Quote, we have no choice, right, he said in one riff, warning of possible strikes against another Iranian nuclear facility called Pickaxe Mountain. Quote, can Iran have a nuclear weapon? Absolutely not. Well, then I'm right. Then I win, end quote. He also mused that the Strait of Hormuz, the choke point for global oil traffic that Iran has been blocking, should be called the Trump Strait, expanding on his efforts to rename the Gulf of Mexico Lake Ontario and seemingly ingest New Mexico. Quote, I should get something out of it, Trump said of the war. Hours earlier, he acknowledged for the first time that the conflict, which he originally said would last 4 to 6 weeks, and the higher gas prices it resulted in, would continue past the November midterms. The global crude oil benchmark price topped $100 a barrel on Wednesday trading as the U.S. sank Iranian tankers and Iran fired missiles at a U.S. base in Jordan. Trump argued that that wasn't an accident. Accusing Iran of trying to influence the midterm elections, he extended charges he has previously made against prosecutors, media organizations, social media companies, pollsters, China, Ukraine, mail ballots, and voting machines. Quote, "The war will be over very shortly after the election," he said on stage, framed by supporters waving American flags. Iran is, quote, "hanging out for dear life, hoping that we lose so they can deal with dumb, weak Democrats," end quote. Trump cast Republican majorities as necessary to preserve and further his policies, dangling what he called a Trump dividend to galvanize voters. The White House did not immediately elaborate on how the benefit would work. As described, the payout would easily total more than $1 trillion and add to the national debt. Trump also introduced fresh policy pledges to restrict credit card swipe fees and surprise medical bills, without specifying how he would build on a 2020 law addressing the practice. He further renewed his call for subsidizing people buying health insurance instead of companies providing it. The new campaign promises came as Americans continue to give Trump poor marks on the country's direction and cost of living. Almost two-thirds say the country is on the wrong track and disapprove of Trump's job performance as president, according to the latest Reuters-Ipsos national surveys. Almost half ranked the cost of living as their top priority in the August poll, and 35% said Democrats had a better plan to address it, compared with 26% who said so of Republicans and 28% who said they didn't know. Quote, "This bizarre Republican midterm convention here can't paper over the fact that Republicans have done nothing to earn your vote," Illinois Governor J.B. Pritzker said at a news conference with fellow Democrats earlier on Wednesday. Quote, "Donald Trump is hoping that a flashy primetime event will make you forget that his trade war is killing costs for families at the grocery store," end quote. Trump's answer was to try to shift the blame to Democrats. Quote, "It was them that caused the affordability, to use their word, crisis," he said. "I'm bringing the prices way down, way, way down," end quote. The speech highlighted the Republicans in key Senate battlegrounds just as his political operation expanded its air support by booking $47.8 million in ads, according to the tracking company Ad Impact. The reservations were made through a new super PAC, No Going Back PAC, which was formed on September 1st. A person involved in the efforts of the group was connected to Trump's flagship super PAC, MAGA Inc. A spokesman declined to comment. Trump also committed to campaigning in every hotly contested race, including in the host state of Texas, where he urged voters to elect Texas Attorney General Ken Paxton to the U.S. Senate, despite extensive ribbing Paxton on his clothes and appearance. Some of the loudest cheers and laughs came for Trump's attacks on Paxton's opponent, State Representative James Tallarico, including a fictional account of him vomiting after eating barbecue. The crowd booed Trump's mention of Senate Majority Leader John Thune. The president tried to suppress the jeers. The setup inside the American Airlines Center in Dallas echoed the 2024 Republican National Convention, with special viewing seats set up within the crowd for Trump, his family, and other notable guests. Trump opened the speech, which lasted 105 minutes, by falsely saying the event was the first midterm convention held by either party. Democrats held them from 1974 to 1982, but decided they were too expensive and counterproductive by elevating infighting. He then falsely claimed the arena was packed when, in fact, many of the seats in the upper decks remained empty. An hour before he took the stage, ushers shouted in the main concourse, asking attendees to relocate their seats to a section just off the stage that remained empty, noting that the president would see. Trump acknowledged that the president's party usually loses the midterms and again urged his supporters to vote as if he were on the ballot, quote, "just one more time." Former House Speaker Newt Gingrich said the convention could boost GOP enthusiasm. quote, phase one is going to rebuild morale among the Republicans, and it helps remind people that this is a term election, he said. If this is a team election, we win. If it's a series of individual races, we could lose, end quote. Carolyn Atkinson, 66, said she traveled to Dallas from her home state of, quote, New America, adopting the term Trump recently began using for New Mexico as he floated changing its name, something the president does not have the authority to do. Trump has faced criticism from some Republicans after announcing last month that the U.S. government would begin calling Lake Ontario Lake America, an initiative critics say is a distraction from addressing voters' top concerns ahead of the midterms. Atkinson said she doesn't actually care to see the name of her state changed, saying Trump's proposal was only a, quote, joke. And she dismissed concerns about whether the party can appeal to independent and swing voters this fall, insisting, as GOP leaders also have, that Republicans simply need to focus on turning out their own. Quote, we have registered people that don't vote, and that's what will hurt the Republicans the most, she said. I don't think the independents matter to us as much, end quote. The crowd responded with muted applause for many of the earlier lesser-known speakers, perking up for two UFC fighters and Treasury Secretary Scott Bessent. Wednesday's lineup included Attorney General Todd Blanche, who would become the first sitting Justice Department leader in modern history to address a political convention. For decades, department guidelines under administrations of both parties have instructed top political appointees to steer clear of explicitly political events, to avoid the perception that partisanship could influence the law enforcement. Blanche's predecessor, Pam Bondi, revised those guidelines this year. The Justice Department said Wednesday that Blanche's participation in the midterm convention had been cleared by the department's internal ethics advisors and that he spoke only in his personal capacity. He was listed on the event's official program as the Honorable Todd Blanche. Turning now to the next article from the Washington Post. Trump has turned the post 9/11 security state inward to domestic targets, by Warren P. Strobel. 25 years after the 9/11 attacks, powerful agencies and vast legal authorities created to stop another terrorist catastrophe are being turned inward, with the Trump administration using many of those powers to round up immigrants, battle drug traffickers, and target political dissent. The Office of the Director of National Intelligence, birthed in response to pre-9/11 intelligence failures, has been central to President Donald Trump's pushing of false election conspiracies and retribution against his perceived political enemies. Trump has directed that Joint Terrorism Task Force, which spread nationwide after 2001 to harness federal and local resources, investigate groups that challenge White House views on immigration, gender, and religion. Another post 9/11 creation, U.S. Immigration and Customs Enforcement, has aggressively surveilled and rounded up immigrants on Trump's watch, sometimes catching or killing U.S. citizens in the dragnet. As memories of the worst terrorist attack on American history fade, former senior U.S. officials say the rapid remolding of agencies and laws created a quarter century ago has contributed to a dimming focus on looming external threats. They say not just anti-U.S. terrorism, which has ebbed but not disappeared, but a host of largely post-2001 challenges, including advanced artificial intelligence, cyber threats, drones, and biotechnology. Trump is dismantling or repurposing, quote, almost all of the agencies that were created by the Bush administration to protect us from terrorism, end quote, said John Bellinger III, who was President George W. Bush's National Security Council legal advisor on September 11, 2001, and helped craft the reforms that followed. Quote, there's been a tremendous loss of focus, Bellinger said. After al-Qaeda hijackers killed 2,977 people in New York, at the Pentagon, and in Shanksville, Pennsylvania, the 9/11 Commission and other investigations found that the CIA and FBI failed to share threat information that might have uncovered the plot. The biggest U.S. national security reorganization since the 1940s ensued. A new cabinet department, Homeland Security, was created, along with agencies such as ICE and the Transportation Security Administration. The ODNI was created to ensure that spy agencies with different missions talk to one another. The National Counterterrorism Center would centralize terrorist threat data. The Justice Department established a new National Security Division in 2006 to marshal counterterrorism and intelligence resources. Tools have been exploited. U.S. presidents were given broad new powers in the wake of the attacks. They included secret warrantless electronic surveillance programs, publicly revealed in 2005, and an authorization for use of military force passed by Congress in September 2001 that was global in scope, had no sunset date, and remains in force. From the start, the global war on terrorism begun by Bush, clashed with U.S. civil rights under both Republican and Democratic presidents. The New York Police Department spied on American Muslims in mosques without evidence of wrongdoing. National Security Agency contractor Edward Snowden exposed an invasive global mass surveillance net. President Barack Obama's Justice Department secretly seized reporters' phone records, and Obama ordered a 2011 drone strike that assassinated a terrorist in Yemen who is also a U.S. citizen. Yet Trump's definition of terrorism is far different from his predecessors. He has designated drug cartels as terrorist groups and used lethal military force dozens of times against alleged narco-traffickers. Many former national security officials and legal experts say narco-trafficking does not fit the definition of terrorism because cartel members are motivated by money, not ideology, violence against civilians, or overthrow of the U.S. government. At home, Trump has targeted leftist groups, including loose amalgamation of militant anti-fascist activists known as Antifa, which he designated as a domestic terrorist group last year. The Treasury Department said it will pursue financial probes of left-wing groups, including any international support. Quote, we are mobilizing some of the same tools that we have deployed against terrorists abroad to confront this emerging threat here at home, Treasury Secretary Scott Bessent said in July. In June, 8 protesters who were involved in violent anti-ICE demonstrations in Texas were sentenced to a combined 450 years in prison after being charged with, quote, material support, end quote, to terrorists, a legal tool widely deployed after September 2001. Quote, one of the fears of civil libertarians from the beginning is that these powers and institutions would be turned against dissent. And that's exactly what's happened, said Jamil Jaffer, an attorney who argued some of the major post-9/11 court cases on national security and civil liberties. Tools initially justified on real national security grounds, quote, very quickly were repurposed or brought to bear against a much broader set of perceived threats, Jaffer said. This was normalized under Bush, extended by Obama, and is now, quote, now being fully exploited by Trump, he said. Julia Curley, a former veteran CIA analyst, said that civil libertarians, quote, might have a point, but we also had a war to fight, end quote. Yet as terrorism threats have receded, quote, the civil liberties arguments are more persuasive to me, said Curley, who served as director for intelligence programs in Trump's White House until early last year. Quote, I think it's concerning, said Joe Kent, who resigned in March as director of the National Counterterrorism Center. Kent said he has told colleagues, quote, this thing that we're building, imagine it in the hands of a possible future Democratic president, Gavin Newsom, end quote. The NCTC scoured intelligence files for Antifa's overseas ties in Europe, Kent said. Quote, I don't recall finding any, end quote. Smaller agencies, inward focus. The Office of the Director of National Intelligence was created to solve urgent intelligence sharing gaps revealed by the failure to connect dots that could have pointed spy agencies to the 9/11 plot. While Republicans and Democrats have urged cuts and other reforms at the ODNI, Trump in his second term has both shrunk the organization and bent it to partisan purposes, current and former officials said. his first director of national intelligence in his second term, Tulsi Gabbard, fired professional analysts whose conclusions clashed with White House preferences. Gabbard used her post to selectively declassify snippets of intelligence to back Trump's false claims that Russia's interference in the 2016 presidential contest was a, quote, hoax concocted by Democrats. Her temporary successor, Bill Pulte, used the office to support Trump's claims that the 2020 election was stolen from him. Curley said the ODNI, which has no direct role in spy operations, was long seen as a weak but relatively harmless organization. Quote, now we see what a weaponized DNI, how dangerous this entity could be, she said. The National Counterterrorism Center, housed within the ODNI, also has shrunk. It now devotes between a quarter and a third of its budget and personnel to countering narcotics, non-international terrorism, former senior U.S. officials said. Kent acknowledged counter-narcotics represents mission creep from the NCTC's original mission, but said the terrorist designations of cartels was correct because of the number of Americans they have killed. But the administration, he said, aimed too broadly and should have focused on Mexican cartels pushing deadly drugs across the southern border. While the budgets and personnel numbers are classified, the CIA also has pivoted resources away from foreign terrorism and other threats toward Trump's priority of fighting narco traffickers. The Justice Department's National Security Division, which handles terrorism, counterespionage, and weapons proliferation, has lost nearly 38% of its staff under Trump, according to records obtained by Reuters. Among the government's most vital tools for detecting terrorist plots, monitoring planned cyber hacks, and eavesdropping on narco traffickers, U.S. officials say, is a successor to the Bush-era secret electronic surveillance program known as FISA Section 702. That intelligence stream will go dark in March if a divided Congress does not vote to reauthorize it. Democrats, as well as some libertarian-minded Republicans, cite Trump's broad use of national security tools as reasons for balking at reauthorizing the surveillance program. Pedaling backwards quickly. After two decades of U.S. counterterrorism wars, the core organizations of al-Qaeda and the Islamic State are largely destroyed, according to U.S. intelligence assessments. Those groups' progeny in Africa, the Middle East, and Central Asia appear mostly focused on local and regional targets for now. But former U.S. counterterrorism officials question whether the shrunken U.S. counterterrorism net still has the ability to detect and dismantle potential threats from groups such as Al-Shabaab in East Africa or Al-Qaeda's Yemen branch if they were to expand their capabilities and ambitions to target the United States homeland. Then there's a seven-month war Trump started with Iran, a nation with a known capacity for terrorists and cyber attacks. Quote, we've taken a baseball bat to a hornet's nest. At the same time, we're poking holes in the screens that protect us. It wouldn't surprise me if we got stung, said Bellinger, the former NSC legal advisor. Current and former officials say they're even more worried about a laundry list of threats that did not exist on 9/11. Advanced artificial intelligence in the hands of an adversary, cheap lethal drones, and weaponized synthetic biotechnology. Quote, the reforms adopted after September 11th have largely succeeded in their most fundamental purpose, helping prevent another terrorist attack of the magnitude of 9/11 on American soil, House Intelligence Committee Chairman Rick Crawford said during an August 31st visit by committee members to the Flight 93 National Memorial near Shanksville. Quote, we still face terrorism. We also face increasingly aggressive nation-state adversaries, sophisticated counterintelligence operations, foreign malign influence, economic warfare, rapidly advancing artificial intelligence, biotechnology, drones and autonomous systems, and threats to critical infrastructure, Crawford said. Quote, many of those threats don't fit neatly into the bureaucratic boxes our government created decades ago. Our adversaries understand that, end quote. Horrific and deadly as it was, the 9/11 attack occurred at finite locations across the United States, said former Congresswoman Jane Harman, who helped shape the 2004 law that created ODNI. Quote, this time, if we have a catastrophic cyber attack and infrastructure goes down across the country, that will be harder to respond to, she said. Quote, and marshaling a bipartisan effective response would be harder than it was a quarter century ago, end quote. Quote, we're pedaling backwards quickly, Harmon said. Nearly a third of the U.S. population was born after September 11, 2001. Quote, for those who don't remember 9/11, they may learn about something that's even worse, she said. Turning now to the next article from the Washington Post. For years, they warned AI could kill all humans. Now people are listening, by Natisha Tiku. On a summer's day, Evan Hubinger issued a stark warning about the future with a boba drink in his hand. Artificial intelligence was a threat to humanity because it could one day learn to deceive its creators, he told a gathering of people who'd come to Berkeley, California to learn more about the technology's risks. Quote, my guess is that when we put it in a situation where it thinks it can kill us, it just murders us, he said, according to a video of his talk he posted to an online forum at the time. That 2022 alarm call won little attention. Hubinger was 3 years out of college and worked at a little-known nonprofit dedicated to the fringe pursuit of trying to prevent machines from one day eradicating humans. But when Hubinger issued a similar warning this week in a post on X, his message was viewed tens of millions of times, prompting state and federal lawmakers to echo his concern. Now he spoke as a team lead at Anthropic, developer of the chatbot Claude, and a company set to go public at a valuation of over $1 trillion. Quote, AI could kill all humans. I personally think it is a greater than 10% chance within the next decade, Hubinger wrote in response to the resignation of his colleague, Jacob Coxon, who accused Anthropic of racing ahead despite the dangers. Hubinger's expanded reach mirrors the surging influence of a community formerly on the periphery of the tech industry that has for years worked to spread the idea that preventing AI from wiping out humans is an urgent problem. OpenAI and its rival Anthropic were both founded by researchers linked to the AI safety movement, which argues it is necessary to take seriously today the possibility that the tech

Lambert doesn't write code because AI does that for him, he said. Quote, they're genuinely far-sighted in a way that's very remarkable about the technology, Lambert said of AI safety proponents. But success anticipating recent technological trends doesn't mean more speculative predictions will pan out, Lambert said. Quote, there's much more of a God complex when you've been right for a decade and you have built the most successful companies of all time, he said. Whether right or wrong, the movement can now shape both policy and public opinion, like inciting this week's firestorm about the risk of human extinction, which flared across social media and primetime newscasts. The same predictions of a grim end for humanity have circulated for years, said Sarah Hooker, CEO and co-founder of the AI startup Adaptation, and a former research scientist at Google DeepMind. But the latest round reaches a public feeling growing unease around AI, she said. Quote, it just really speaks to this massive divide at a time when the technology is becoming more and more powerful, said Hooker, who finds the predictions unhelpful. Quote, where does the 10% come from? So much of it is lacking precision, she said. Bold predictions. The AI safety movement grew out of a tangle of online message boards such as Less Wrong that cross-fertilized ideas from Bay Area subcultures that included effective altruists who attempt to calculate how to do the most good in the world, and transhumanism, a philosophy that explores how to enhance the human race with technology. The new community's core beliefs were that AI would inevitably surpass humans and that the technology could readily extinguish humanity if not built to share the same values as its humans developers. Those ideas were central to the founding of OpenAI and later Anthropic, now among the most valuable companies on the planet. In parallel, a handful of wealthy tech donors spent hundreds of millions of dollars over the past decade through academic donations, nonprofits, grants, and fellowships, effectively seeding AI safety ideas among elites in universities, government, and the media. The result was a pipeline of talent to feed into tech companies and politics. Hubinger's 2022 talk was given to recipients of a fellowship to learn more about AI safety. The program is run by an educational nonprofit that received more than $15 million in donations last year from the largest philanthropy in the AI safety ecosystem. After OpenAI's ChatGPT took off and the company and its rival Anthropic were crowned national champions, executives from both companies at times voiced concerns that AI could be harmful to humanity. But neither company slowed down. Both have filed paperwork to list on the stock market. The Washington Post has a content partnership with OpenAI. Some AI safety nonprofits have responded to the recent prominence of AI by backing social media influencers to engage the public about existential risk, including members of Congress, including Senator Bernie Sanders. He responded to Cox's resignation with a post on X Wednesday that said, quote, the very people building this technology admit that it could threaten the future of humanity, end quote. In recent weeks, new demonstrations of AI's power have prompted prominent voices in the field to declare that their views on existential risk have shifted. Seth Lazar, a philosophy professor at Johns Hopkins University, said he used to advocate for focusing on more immediate harms from AI. He argued that the field might never create systems powerful enough to cause civilizational harm on their own. But his confidence in that view has recently faltered, he said. First came more capable AI models that, quote, reason, end quote, through problems, said Lazar, a development built on the same AI training techniques Hubinger warned could go awry in his 2022 talk. Then late last year, AI agents that can take actions on a computer finally started working, and researchers started talking about AI that could build better versions of itself, Lazar said. Quote, within a year or two, if not less, we could have independently acting rogue AI agents, end quote, wreaking havoc on society, Lazar said. Significant risks are, quote, very clearly within the technological horizon, he said, although he added that extinction still feels like a bit of a leap. Turning now to the next article from the Washington Post. See how Canada is shifting its trade beyond the U.S. by Lewis Melger and Rachel Lerman.
Canada is aggressively courting new trading partners as relations with the United States grow increasingly tense in a move that could deliver

0: economic consequences for U.S. businesses and consumers. Canada has an ambitious goal to double its exports to countries beyond the U.S. by 2035, a target that has become more urgent in the face of hefty new tariffs from both sides taking effect. President Donald Trump imposed 50% levies on a long list of Canadian products this summer and has needled Canadians by suggesting the country should become the 51st U.S. state. Quote, this time it's more than just feelings being hurt, said Carlo Day, director of the New North America Initiative at University of Calgary School of Public Policy, of Canada's renewed interest in trade diversification. Quote, there's also an appreciation for the permanence of change in the U.S., end quote. Canada made significant progress last year in closing the gap between U.S. and non-U.S. exports. The share of goods that went to other countries around the world made up about 28% of total exports. International Trade Minister Maninder Sidhu detailed Canada's extensive plans to diversify trade in an emailed statement and said that he is receiving, quote, more calls than ever from partners around the world, end quote, seeking Canadian goods. Canada has signed more than 20 trade and security deals over the past year, Sidhu said, and has secured about $12 billion in commercial deals. The country is also evaluating dozens of infrastructure projects to help facilitate trade, including new ports and mines. Quote, it's proof that in a rapidly changing world, our new government is focused on what we can control, diversifying our trading relationships to build a stronger economy that supports Canadian workers and industries, he said. The U.S. is Canada's largest trading partner by far. Canada exported $556 billion worth of goods in 2025, and 72% went to the U.S. For decades, the U.S. and Canada had a peaceful and mutually beneficial trade relationship. The proximity and mostly free trade between the countries contributed to U.S. businesses' ability to easily import groceries, lumber, and oil. U.S. automakers rely on a supply chain that often involves building components of cars just over the border in Canada. If Canada significantly diversifies its trading partners, it could increase U.S. competition, making it harder and more expensive for U.S. businesses to get some materials, eventually driving up some costs for American consumers. Quote, more demand happening without change in supply. That is a classic situation in economics where prices go up, said Brett House, an economics professor at Columbia Business School. Quote, you've got more competition for the same goods, end quote. It could take years before Canada's diversification affects the United States. Already, Canadian exports to countries other than the U.S. grew by more than 14% in 2025 compared to the year before, according to Washington Post analysis of customs-based Canadian trade data. Exports to the U.S. fell by nearly 8% in the same time. The shifts show that businesses and governments are taking the push for trade diversification seriously, especially in a year that brought the shock of tariffs after years of mostly free trade. Trade economists and experts say that significantly expanding beyond the U.S. is a path full of hurdles for Canadian businesses. The U.S., which shares a border, language, and many business practices with Canada, is the country's largest and most logical trading partner. Quote, the biggest, richest market in the world is right next door, said Jock Finlayson, senior fellow at the Fraser Institute, a free market Canadian think tank. The U.S. market is huge, rich, and convenient for Canadian businesses, and trade routes, both physical and business partnerships, are long established. Quote, we've built irreplaceable assets or high-cost assets that will take decades to replace, said Dade of University of Calgary. Expanding into new markets means building out or expanding new physical infrastructure, such as pipelines and ports, and cementing new relationships. Canada's government has been working on this. Led by Prime Minister Mark Carney, it has opened trade discussions with countries around the world, including India, Indonesia, and Ecuador. Quote, even though the United States trade actions will cause us some challenges in the short term, we're going to just move faster. Carney said in a recorded video Tuesday, as Canadians countered tariffs about the $20 million worth of U.S. imports took effect. He acknowledged the pivot will come at a cost. Diversifying trade does not mean Canada will exit the U.S. market. quote, "I do believe that the U.S. is always going to be our largest trading partner because gravity dictates that," said Meredith Lilly, an international economic policy professor at Carleton University in Ottawa, who advised former Prime Minister Stephen Harper on international trade. Quote, "Succeeding at trade diversification may also mean increasing trade both with the U.S. and with other countries," end quote. Turning now to the next article from the Washington Post. This El Niño-fueled phenomenon could soon bring major flood risks to the West. By Ben Knoll. An unusually strong and far-reaching wave of warm water is building along the coast from western South America to Mexico, fueled by ongoing El Niño. It's expected to reach the U.S. West Coast in the coming weeks, where it will raise sea levels and drive flood risks in the months ahead. Damaging impacts from the wave include flooding and beach erosion, including on coastal highways like California's Pacific Coast Highway, as well as rippling effects for nearby marine life. The phenomenon is nothing like the waves that curl and crash at the beach and won't look anything like a tsunami when it arrives, but its impacts will become most notable if and when the elevated water coincides with a powerful storm and the highest astronomical tides. Instead, it is a slow-moving pulse of elevated water, likely triggered by a burst of wind over the western Pacific. Technically known as a coastally trapped wave, it represents an early glimpse of how the soon-to-be strongest El Niño on record could continue to directly impact ocean conditions and weather along the U.S. West Coast. Over the past 2 months, the wave traveled along the equator and reached South America. From there, it turned north and began tracing the coastline at around 6 miles per hour and is nearing the Gulf of California, around 800 miles south of the U.S. West Coast. Quote, "The single highest sea levels on record are quite possibly this summer in California, and that is going to be a problem," said climate scientist Daniel Swain. Tracking the wave's impacts. Dylan Amaya, an assistant professor for marine science at North Carolina State University, said the combination of higher sea levels and the potential for stormier than usual weather this fall and winter could increase the risk of coastal flooding and beach erosion. Here's when Amaya estimates this wave will reach several cities: San Diego in late September, Los Angeles in late September or early October, San Francisco in early October, Seattle in mid-October. Amaya said the elevated sea levels from this first wave could persist for several weeks, and that it's possible that another wave could follow right behind the first one, enabling seas to remain at elevated levels for longer. Swain highlighted the potential for compounding risk factors from El Niño-driven sea level rise, long-term sea level rise, and extreme high tides that will be near their maximum levels. Quote, "Coastal flooding is going to be a big, big risk this winter, and not just along the oceanic coast, but also the coast of all of California's coastally connected bays and estuaries," Swain said. Quote, "I think Highway 1 is going to have some big problems this winter, for example," Swain said, of the risks elevated sea levels pose to coastal roads. Coastally trapped waves can also weaken the upwelling that normally brings deep, cool water to the surface. As coastal waters warm, temperatures and humidity can rise nearby. Those warming waters can also affect marine life, with Amaya's expressing concern for whales that might venture closer to the coast in search of food, increasing the risk for whale entanglements in nets and ship strikes. Relatedly, Southern California is currently experiencing some of the highest humidity levels in the United States after moisture from Tropical Storm Marie caused parts of the Los Angeles County to have their wettest September day on record this past Sunday. That storm also caused heavy swells in Long Beach, where around 20 homes were evacuated. And there's more to come. Mostly because of El Niño, atmospheric moisture levels have already been much higher than normal across the Pacific Ocean in the U.S., but the warmer seas from the incoming wave could provide yet more moisture for storms to tap into, intensifying rainfall in the region this fall and winter. Turning now to the next article from the Washington Post. Scientists are investigating whether popular supplements could harm the aging brain. By Ariana Cha. People tend to think about supplements the way they think about food, things that are inherently good or bad for you. Green beans are good, potato chips are bad. Vitamin D and fish oil belong presumably on the green bean side of the ledger. But the aging brain may change the calculation, putting some of America's most popular supplements under new scrutiny. Recent research is raising a largely overlooked question. Can something that benefits, or is at least neutral to, a young healthy brain become less helpful or even harmful as the brain ages? In January, researchers reported an association between vitamin D supplement use and faster cognitive decline among older adults who already had a normal vitamin D blood level. In April, another study found that adults 55 and older taking omega-3 supplements showed greater cognitive deterioration over time than non-users. Then in June, researchers reported that people taking glucosamine used for joint pain appeared to have a much higher likelihood of progressing from mild cognitive impairment to dementia over 5 years than their peers who were not taking it. I was stunned, said Ramon Sun, a professor of biochemistry and molecular biology at the University of Florida and the lead author of the glucosamine paper. The findings are preliminary, contradict other research in places, and far from proof that the supplements lead to cognitive decline. The studies are mostly observational, meaning they don't prove causation, and those links with mental deterioration may be because of the supplements or something else entirely. But together they point toward a possibility that researchers are beginning to take seriously. Aging changes how the brain handles fats, calcium, and glucose, and how it responds to inflammation, which could alter how nutrients and drugs reach brain tissue in the first place. Soon's larger point is not that people should empty their medicine cabinets. It's that doctors already account for aging elsewhere in the body. They often adjust drugs such as blood thinners and opioids as kidney function, metabolism, and sensitivity change over time. But supplements typically don't come with comparable age-specific dosing guidance. We have spent decades asking whether vitamin D, omega-3s, or glucosamine are good for us. The emerging science suggests that may be the wrong question. The more useful one may be good for whom and at what age. A moving target. The aging brain differs from a younger one in countless ways. A younger brain is generally more plastic, clears waste more efficiently, regulates inflammation better, and has greater capacity to recover from cellular stress. An older brain can still function remarkably well, but it has less biological reserve, meaning it cannot compensate as well when something interferes with normal function. Aging also changes the environment in which nutrients are processed. One of the most consequential ways involves the blood-brain barrier, the elaborate security system surrounding the brain's blood vessels. It lets in necessities such as oxygen and glucose while tightly regulating the passage of proteins, inflammatory molecules, toxins, drugs, and nutrients. And the barrier ages with cells maintaining it and the connections between them deteriorating. The transport systems that shuttle substances into and out of the brain can change as well. The result isn't simply a leakier barrier. It is a different gateway to the brain. Scientists are investigating whether deterioration of the blood-brain barrier itself contributes to cognitive decline, and whether restoring it could someday help preserve memory. Vitamin D. Those involved in cognition research have long been intrigued by vitamin D. Several studies have suggested that low circulating vitamin D concentration and low dietary vitamin D intake are linked with accelerated cognitive decline. There was hope that it could be used as a supplement to help slow or even stop decline, but studies have been mixed. Many conclude it does not do anything. In the January paper, one of the larger real-world studies to examine vitamin D supplement use and cognition, researchers followed 5,065 Americans with a mean age of 67.5 from the Health and Retirement Study, an ongoing nationally representative longitudinal survey of adults in the United States over 50 years of age. About 40% of the participants were vitamin D supplement users. Published in BMJ Open, the study found vitamin D supplement users had slightly faster declines in overall cognition and executive function over 6 years. This link applied only to people who already had normal vitamin D levels, but not those who had deficient or insufficient levels. The researchers' hypothesis, extra vitamin D could impact molecular signaling in the brain that increases the production or buildup of amyloid beta plaques, which are linked to Alzheimer's. Marion Nestle, an emerita professor of New York University who co-founded the university's food and nutrition program, said supplements may improve certain biochemical markers in the blood, but their effects on actual hormone levels and what those changes mean physiologically are more complicated. And supplements aren't the only option. People can also absorb vitamin D through food and sunlight. Nestle, for her part, favors the latter. Quote, I vote for short exposures of skin to sunlight, especially during the summer, she said. Fish oil and omega-3s. Scientists have long had reason to believe that omega-3 fats consumed as part of a diet rich in fish are good for the brain. Omega-3 supplements, however, have proved far less effective. Study after study has failed to find the cognitive benefits that many people hoped a daily fish oil capsule might provide. Even so, these supplements were generally assumed to be harmless. A new analysis published in the Journal of Prevention of Alzheimer's Disease complicates that picture. The analysis involved using longitudinal data from the Alzheimer's Disease Neuroimaging Initiative, which is a National Institutes of Health-funded repository that includes information on a group of adults ages 55 to 90, ranging from cognitively healthy to having significant disease. They compared 273 omega-3 users with 546 non-users, with a median follow-up of 5 years, and found that those who used omega-3 supplements experienced faster cognitive decline on three standardized clinical scales. The scales measured things like orientation, attention, memory, and language, and the ability to process visual and spatial information. As with the vitamin D findings, the study shows an association, not cause and effect. One possible explanation, the researchers said, involves how the brain uses energy. Omega-3 supplement users showed lower glucose metabolism in brain regions vulnerable to Alzheimer's, which partly accounted for the association with faster cognitive decline. The researchers said this could reflect problems with how brain cells communicate and function. Quote, these findings challenge a prevailing view of omega-3 as uniformly beneficial and highlight the need for a cautious reassessment of its widespread use for cognitive protection, the authors wrote. Ander Albaram, an associate professor of neuropathology and neuroscience at the Medical University of South Carolina, was not involved in the JPAD study. But he has observed a similarly troubling association between fish oil supplements and slower recovery after brain injury in his own research. In a study published earlier this year in Cell Reports, Albaram and his colleagues looked at mice, human cells, and human medical records and found that all three pointed to a component of fish oil as a potentially impairing healing. One possible explanation, he said, lies in the brain's changing metabolism. When the brain is injured or diseased, its energy demands shift, potentially altering the way it responds to fats and other nutrients. A supplement that seems benign or beneficial under ordinary circumstances may not behave the same way in a brain under stress. To Albaram, it makes sense that age might play a big role in how people respond to certain supplements. Quote, if you look at psychiatric or neurological disorders, many are dependent on age, he said. Autism, for example, typically becomes apparent in early childhood. Bipolar disorder often emerges in late adolescence or early adulthood. And Alzheimer's disease overwhelmingly appears later in life, particularly after age 65. The brain, in other words, is not metabolically static across a lifetime, and the effects of a supplement may not be either. In other words, he said, the biological environment in which a supplement acts is not the same throughout life. Glucosamine. Long ranked as one of the U.S.'s most popular supplements, Glucosamine is mostly used by middle-aged and older adults. It's usually made from shellfish shells or produced synthetically. Glucosamine, a building block for molecules found in cartilage and joint tissue, is mainly taken by those with osteoarthritis to reduce joint pain or slow cartilage deterioration. The evidence for its benefit has been mixed, with some studies showing a modest improvement in pain, but others not finding any benefit. Sun, a brain researcher, became interested in the supplement while researching for Alzheimer's treatments focused on how the brain handles sugar. The study approached the question from three different directions. First, the researchers studied mouse models of Alzheimer's disease. They found that the animals' brains produce unusually high levels of glycans, complex sugar structures attached to proteins and other molecules. When the researchers genetically slowed down this process, the mice performed better on cognitive tests. When they pushed it in the opposite direction by giving the mice oral glucosamine, their cognitive problems worsened. The researchers then examined post-mortem human brains. They found the same broad phenomenon. Alzheimer's brains contain substantially more glycans than healthy brains. In gray matter, these sugars also tended to become more abundant as the disease advanced. That suggested the phenomenon they had observed in mice was also present in people with Alzheimer's. Finally, they turned to electronic health records, asking whether people who took glucosamine supplements showed a similar pattern in the real world. Glucosamine use was associated with a roughly 25% greater likelihood of progressing from mild cognitive impairment to Alzheimer's disease or a related dementia. Separately, among patients who already had Alzheimer's or dementia, glucosamine use was associated with about a 25% higher rate of death. The researchers identified supplement use from physician notes and prescription records in electronic health records. As a result, unrecorded use could have been missed, and other differences between users and non-users could help explain the association. Researchers think glucosamine may worsen an abnormal buildup of sugars on proteins in the Alzheimer's brain, disrupting how brain cells function, and that some of that effect may be related to the weakening of the blood-brain barrier. Sun and his co-authors argued that the findings do, quote, make a compelling case for glucosamine as a potentially negative driver of neurodegeneration, end quote. Should people stop taking these supplements? None of these findings are conclusive on their own. Three signals involving completely different compounds don't constitute evidence of a common aging mechanism. Supplement users differ from non-users in income, education, and health behaviors. People may start taking supplements because they're already experiencing symptoms. Dosages and formulations vary. Self-reported supplement use can be messy. Mouse Alzheimer's models aren't people. For those reasons, Sun and the other researchers do not suggest that older adults stop taking any of these supplements, but they say the findings expose a blind spot in the way supplements are often studied and marketed that goes beyond vitamin D, fish oil, and glucosamine. Supplements are biologically active substances, Sun said, not necessarily harmless additions to the diet, and older adults should approach them accordingly. Turning now to the next article from the Washington Post. Rhode Island Governor Loses Democratic Primary Challenge by Ben Bindi. Rhode Island Governor Dan McKee lost to former CBS executive Helena Foulkes on Wednesday's Democratic primary. He became the first sitting governor to lose renomination since 2018. McKee, 75, who polling shows to be one of the least popular governors in the country, ascended to the role in 2021 after Gina Raimondo resigned to join President Joe Biden's cabinet. McKee narrowly defeated Foulkes, 62, in the 2022 primary. What's at stake? Foulkes criticized the incumbent for delayed repairs of Providence's Washington Bridge, a key conduit in the region. McKee closed the westbound side of the bridge for rebuilding in 2023, announcing that repairs would take several months, but costs have since ballooned and repairs remain ongoing. McKee has insisted the project would keep people safe and be completed by 2028. McKee also attacked Folks for her past work at CBS, which is based in Woonsocket, Rhode Island. He accused Folks of contributing to the opioid crisis while at the healthcare giant, an allegation which she denies. Folks says that CVS reduced opioid dispersals by 40% when she led the pharmacy division, and the company settled related lawsuits in 2022 after Folks had left the company without admitting wrongdoing. McKee has been endorsed by many of the state's labor unions, though the powerful AFL-CIO chapter decided against endorsing in the race. Folks had the support of local, statewide, and national Democratic leaders, including Rhode Island's Attorney General Peter Naronda and former House Speaker Nancy Pelosi. While the two candidates have policy disagreements on subjects including charter schools and housing plans, the race lacks the defined ideological contours of many contested Democratic primaries this year. The Democratic nominee is a heavy favorite in the general election in the overwhelmingly Democratic state. Two Republicans, including Aaron Gukian, who worked as a special assistant to then-Governor Donald Carcieri, are competing for the party's nomination. Turning now to the next article from the Washington Post. Trump administration proposes changes to census that could exclude millions, by Amy Wang. Millions of residents could be excluded from the U.S. Census, congressional representation could be reshaped, and federal funds could be reallocated across state lines under changes proposed by the Trump administration. In the proposal posted to the Federal Register Wednesday, the Census Bureau suggested adding a citizenship question to the decennial questionnaire, which President Donald Trump has wanted since his first term. The proposal argues that the census count should exclude any undocumented immigrants and non-citizens without permanent residency because they are, quote, not true inhabitants, members of the body politic, or persons with a usual residence in the United States due to their lack of sufficient tie and allegiance to the United States, end quote. Under the newly proposed rules, refugees and asylum seekers would be excluded from the population count. Trump administration officials also want to prohibit the Census Bureau from asking certain demographic questions, including about race, ethnicity, or sexual orientation, claiming the survey, quote, should be colorblind and should not be distorted in any way by questions about immaterial personal characteristics, end quote. The census has collected data on race and ethnicity since 1790. Trump has for years pushed to alter how the American population is tallied every decade, including unsuccessful efforts to add a citizenship question to the 2020 census. The Supreme Court ultimately froze that plan, saying Trump officials had provided a contrived reason for wanting such information. That will do it for today. This has been Nancy Greiwe reading the Washington Post for this Thursday, September 10th. Thank you for listening.
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2: Ed Walker was a Washington, D.C. blind radio personality born in Forest, Illinois. 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Its audience was remarkably young for a public radio crowd. Walker said while growing up, radio was my comic books, movies, everything. After graduating from Maryland School for the Blind, he was the first blind student at American University in Washington, where in 1950, he helped launch the campus radio station. Willard Scott joined the radio station the following year, forming a professional and personal bond with Walker that continued for his entire life. Ed Walker also worked at times on other Washington area radio and television stations, including WJLA-TV, News Channel 8, and WRC. In 1957, Ed married his wife Nancy, who is sighted. They had two daughters and five grandchildren. In 2009, Ed Walker was elected to the National Radio Hall of Fame in the category Local or Regional Pioneer. This is Chris Radio. 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
5: Hello, I'm Harish. You're listening to Chris Radio. During this hour, I'll be reading news from today's Chicago Sun-Times. Let's begin with our first article. NITA picks ex-aviation department boss Jamie Ree as interim director, by David Stewart, staff reporter. The Northern Illinois Transit Authority has chosen Chicago's former aviation department boss Jamie Ree to serve as its interim executive director. During NITA's first meeting Thursday, the board also expanded a low-income reduced fare program for SNAP recipients to CTA and PACE and named a former Regional Transportation Authority board member, Tom Kotorak, as chairman. Ree is taking over as NITA's interim executive director as NITA officially replaces the RTA in governing the CTA, METRA, and PACE. NITA has new powers over those agencies to coordinate service with the goal of making public transit safer and more reliable. Plans for the new agency began last year when lawmakers bailed out the transit agencies as they faced a within-quotes fiscal cliff, the result of low ridership and dwindling pandemic grants. The law infuses the agencies with $1.5 billion and reforms how they operate. Ree will serve for a maximum of 6 months with an option for an extension, while NITA seeks a permanent replacement. Ree takes over for Leanne Redden, RTA's previous director, who announced her retirement last week. The board voted 19-1 for Ree's appointment. The dissenting vote came from Oswaldo Alvarez, who said he was surprised the vote was happening. He unsuccessfully asked to delay the vote while they conduct a vetting process. Ree is not seeking the permanent executive director position, according to board member Dennis Mondero, who said the question was raised in the private executive session held minutes earlier. Ree told the board she is committed to strengthening the transit system used by millions. Within quotes, my career has been spent leading large, complex organizations through moments of challenge, transformation, and growth. And I bring that same steadiness and strategic focus to NITA, she said. SNAP recipients can apply for reduced CTA PACE pass October 1. One of NITA's new powers is to set bus and rail fares. The board used that power Thursday by expanding the access pilot to CTA and PACE. Since 2024, it has only been available on Metra. Starting October 1, all residents enrolled in the Supplemental Nutrition Assistance Program, or SNAP, can apply for a pass to receive reduced fares across the NITA system. NITA also approved the recent expansion of CTA and PACE's reduced fare program for students to work all year, not just during school days. The program for K-12, ages 7 to 20, caps fares at 75 cents per ride and eliminates transfer fees. Former RTA member picked as NITA chair. The NITA board will be led by Kotorak, who was elected unanimously by the other 19 members of the board. Kotorak is the senior vice president of transportation and infrastructure at the Civic Committee of the Commercial Club of Chicago. He emphasized the gravity of the task NITA has before it. Devithankot's NITA Act has given us something that's really rare in government and in organizations. And it's a genuine opportunity for a fresh start, Kotarak said. Within quotes, if we succeed, he said, within quotes, years from now, people will look back and say, within quotes, this is more than just avoiding the fiscal cliff. We look back to when we chose to do something transformational, end of quotes. And that was NITA picks ex-aviation department boss Jamie Ree as interim director. The next article is by John Seidel, federal courts reporter. Within quotes, he showed a badge. Woman describes alleged attack at Schomburg Hotel in Customs and Border Protection officer's trial. A New York woman sobbed at the end of a lengthy day on the witness stand Thursday after she insisted she'd been, within quotes, robbed and raped by a man rumored to be a, within quotes, fake cop during a visit to Chicago's northwest suburbs in 2022. She testified during the trial of U.S. Customs and Border Protection officer Luis Uribe, 45. Not only did Uribe work a real job in law enforcement, federal prosecutors say he used his gun and badge to sexually assault four women in Schaumburg and Naperville. But confusion abounded when Uribe's defense attorney tried to sort through the details of the woman's visit to the suburb of Schaumburg. The woman is a native of China who became a U.S. citizen in 2003. She speaks little English, so she testified with help from a translator. She struggled when it came time to identify Uribe in the courtroom. She told Uribe's attorney he had things, within quotes, all messed up, as he tried to identify associates she referred to as, within quotes, pretty girl, within quotes, beauty, or within quotes, sister. However, the woman gave a clear answer when a prosecutor asked what happened to her. Within quotes, he robbed me of my money, she said. Within quotes, he raped me. The feds say Uribe committed six attacks between February and October 2022. But his attorney told jurors Wednesday he'd been set up by a prostitution ring overseas by a boss in China. He admitted Uribe visited prostitutes and is a, within quotes, flawed human being. But he said there's no proof that Uribe robbed and raped the women, as prosecutors allege. The 67-year-old woman who testified Thursday told jurors she came to Chicago in October 2022 because a friend of hers wanted her, within quotes, to check out some casinos here. She said she referred to the friend as, within quotes, beauty, and she brought along $3,000. She also acknowledged she'd seen a photo of Uribe on the social messaging app WeChat, and she was told he was a, within quotes, fake cop. The photo was taken during a meeting at a seafood buffet in Hoffman Estates, according to the feds. The woman was attacked while staying in a Schaumburg Days Inn, jurors heard. The woman explained Thursday how she heard a knock on her hotel room door and opened it, thinking it was a member of the hotel staff. That's when a man rushed in, she said, wearing a hat, a black jacket, and pants. Within quotes, immediately he closed the door and he showed a badge, the woman testified. He pushed a chair against the door, put the badge and a gun on a table, and asked for cash, she said. The woman told jurors she gave him, within quotes, all my money. Within quotes, I was terrified, she said. Within quotes, he had a gun. She said he forced her to take off her clothes and perform oral sex. Then she said he pulled her to the bed and raped her. When it was over, she said he pushed her into the shower area, put his clothing back on, and escaped. The woman said she tried to tell the hotel staff she'd been robbed, but she struggled because of her difficulty with English. So she went to a woman she'd met earlier at the hotel, who also happened to be Chinese. Early in her testimony, Prosecutors asked the alleged victim to identify Uribe in the courtroom. She initially failed to do so and eventually broke down crying, prompting a break in the proceedings. But later, while describing the attack, she pointed and told the translator she'd seen someone who within quotes might be that person. During his cross-examination, defense attorney Michael Clancy asked the woman whether a within quotes boss believed that you were coming to Chicago to work for her and to be a sex worker. The woman said she within quotes didn't agree to that arrangement. Within quotes, at my old age, I only agreed to come here to check it out to play, the woman said, referring to the casinos. Still, she admitted learning the second Chinese woman at the hotel was a sex worker. Before testimony wrapped for the day, jurors heard the initial testimony of that second woman, who is 54 and also lives in New York. She acknowledged for prosecutors that she did massage work with, within quotes, a sexual component, and had a within quotes boss who found her clients. She said her boss sent her to the Chicago area in 2022 and showed her the photo of Uribe at the seafood buffet. Then, during her stay at the Schomburg Days Inn, she said she encountered the first woman, within quotes, in a terrible state, ready to cry, and pointing to a photo. The woman allegedly told her, within quotes, the fake police robbed her and raped her. And that was, within quotes, he showed a badge. Woman describes alleged attack at Schomburg Hotel in Customs and Border Protection Officer's trial. The next article is by Cindy Hernandez, staff reporter. Officials push to restore crisis hotline for LGBTQ plus youth. Illinois officials said it's time to put pressure on the Trump administration to restore a lifeline they say can save the lives of LGBTQ plus youth experiencing mental health crises. Officials, including U.S. Rep. Raja Krishnamurthy, are pushing the administration to restore the within quotes Press 3 option on the nation's 988 Suicide and Crisis Lifeline, which previously provided specialized crisis services for LGBTQ plus youth. Within quotes, these were people perhaps on the worst days of their life, at the worst hour of their day, reaching out for someone in the darkness to help save their life, Krishnamurthy said at a news conference Thursday. The 988 Lifeline, including services for veterans and LGBTQ plus youth, was signed into law by President Donald Trump during his first term. But in July 2025, the administration ended the specialized services for LGBTQ plus youth, saying the hotline would no longer, within quotes, silo those services and would instead focus on, within quotes, serving all help seekers. Krishnamurthy said the service was canceled as part of the administration's, within quotes, anti-DEI efforts. The administration, however, said the within quotes Press 3 option had exhausted the funds allocated for 988 Lifeline LGBTQ plus subnetwork services. The administration said Congress had allocated more than $33 million for the LGBTQ plus services in 2025, but the funding was fully spent by June. But Illinois officials said LGBTQ plus youth face a higher risk of mental health crises and should have access to specialized crisis services that provide, within quotes, affirming support. Because of this, Krishnamurthy and other officials introduced the, within quotes, 988 LGBTQ plus Youth Access Act of 2025 in September 2025, seeking to pressure the federal government to restore the specialized services. Krishnamurthy said that despite bipartisan support and $33.1 million in available funding, the administration has refused to restore the services. Dulce Quintero, Secretary of the Illinois Department of Human Services, said the state had to, within quotes, fill the gap in services left by the federal government. Quintero said the state began training all 988 Lifeline counselors in Illinois on LGBTQ-IA+ cultural competency. In the last year, Illinois received nearly 173,000 calls and was able to resolve 98% of them without further intervention, according to Quintero. But while Illinois has been able to continue offering specialized services, she said that isn't the case in other states. Within quotes, in Illinois, we have an administration that supports this, said Quintero. Within quotes, that is not the reality in other states. We have been able to do this here in Illinois, but we need to make sure that it's available across and throughout the country. LGBTQ plus youth are 3 times more likely than their peers to attempt suicide, and about 40% of youth who attempt suicide identify as LGBTQ plus, according to the Trevor Project, a suicide prevention nonprofit. Within quotes, it's important when we're framing this that we don't talk about LGBTQ youth as having increased mental health or suicidality just for being who they are, but rather they're placed at higher risk because of the mistreatment and stigmatization that they face in society, said Kagan Miller, director of public training at the Trevor Project. Miller said the Trevor Project has fielded more than half of the calls made to the 988 Lifeline since the within quotes press 3 option was eliminated. Before the service was cancelled, the Trevor Project and 6 other crisis centers answered those calls. Miller said the organization is prepared to once again provide support if the service is restored. And that was officials' push to restore crisis hotline for LGBTQ plus youth. You're listening to news from Chicago Sun-Times on Chris Radio. The next article is by Violet Miller, staff reporter. What to know about the White Sox stadium proposal? White Sox owner-in-waiting Justin Ishbia has proposed building a new Sox stadium along the Chicago River next to the 7-8 in the South Loop. What are the details of the plan and what does it mean for Bridgeport, where the Sox play now? White Sox minority owner Justin Ishbia's company, Canal Edge LLC, has proposed a mixed-use development called the Rail Yards as a site for a new White Sox stadium, which would be built where an Amtrak rail yard now operates. The rail company is simultaneously shifting its maintenance operations from the relatively isolated site of the proposed stadium to a 24/7 facility that would stretch into residential areas in Chinatown through Bridgeport. In recent months, a coalition has formed around addressing the environmental and economic impact a Sox stadium move and expanded Amtrak presence would have on the Bridgeport and Chinatown neighborhoods. Here's what you need to know. Why do the White Sox want a new stadium? The team is under lease at the state-owned Wright Field only through 2029, with the option to extend through 2030 before a new lease is signed. Where would the new stadium be located? The stadium would be situated within a parcel of land alongside the Chicago River, stretching from Roosevelt Road to the north to 18th Street to the south, and bordered by the river on its east side and Canal Street to its west. Who is behind the proposal? Justin Ishbia is a minority owner in the White Sox and co-founder of Shore Capital Partners, the Loop-based private equity firm that has boosted his net worth beyond $4 billion. Shore Capital is behind the Rail Yards project and is helping to finance Amtrak's new maintenance facility in Bridgeport. He has repeatedly stated interest in a new stadium for the Sox. Who is paying for the stadium? Ishbia's company has the land under contract. The property is across the Chicago River from where the Chicago Fire broke ground earlier this year on its $750 million stadium at the 7-8. The ballpark itself would be privately financed, a source with direct knowledge of the planning told the Chicago Sun-Times. But there would be an ask for public funding for local infrastructure, including for nearby roads, bridges, and potentially a new metro station, though details haven't been finalized. What do the White Sox say about all this? The team, which previously said it was solely focused on the concept of a stadium alongside the Chicago Fire Stadium at the 7-8, said last weekend will evaluate the outcomes of the rail yard's site's environmental and transit studies to decide whether to consider it as a viable option for their next home. The White Sox are currently owned by Jerry Reinstorf, who remains in control of the team's stadium decisions until he decides to sell the team. He has the option to sell to Ishbia as soon as 2029. What else is planned beyond a stadium? The mixed-use proposal also would include a Northwestern Medicine within quotes healthcare presence, as well as transit-oriented residential, commercial, and retail development. But the concept is in its early stages. A months-long study on the feasibility of transportation and environmental evaluations is just beginning, the company said in a statement. How is Amtrak involved? As Ishbia looks to take over Amtrak land in South Loop, his rail company has secured land in Bridgeport and is now looking to start work on building a 24/7 maintenance facility there as soon as this fall, with the financing help of one of Ishbia's companies. Operations could start as soon as 2027, Amtrak previously said. Amtrak received more than $600 million and a within-quotes categorical exclusion from the federal government for the project, which allows it to move forward without a full environmental assessment or an environmental impact statement, within-quotes unless there are extraordinary circumstances. While the company said it will still conduct within-quotes standard due diligence investigations, residents worry the new facility could tank property values, particularly because of the potential for rate field being shuttered and the sound, smells, or health hazards emanating from the train maintenance facility. What do elected officials have to say? Alderman Nicole Lee Levent, whose ward encompasses Bridgeport and rate field, said the Sox's move out and Amtrak's move in would be within-quotes devastating for the area, and called it a within-quotes betrayal. Alderman Jason Irwin, 28, whose ward would encompass the new stadium site, said he would have an open mind but would focus on within-quotes what's in the best interests of his ward and the city. The project also is shaping up to be an issue in the race for Chicago mayor. Three mayoral hopefuls, Illinois Comptroller Susana Mendoza, Cook County Treasurer Maria Papas, and U.S. Rep. Mike Quigley, all stood alongside Lee this week to decry the plan. And that was what to know about the White Sox stadium proposal. White Sox owner-in-waiting Justin Ishbia has proposed building a new Sox stadium along the Chicago River next to the 7-8 in the South Loop. What are the details of the plan and what does it mean for Bridgeport, where the Sox play now? The next article is by Caitlin Washburn, staff reporter. Chicago Archdiocese settles 9 sex abuse claims for $5.4 million. The Archdiocese of Chicago recently settled out of court with 9 people who accused 8 Chicago area priests of sexually abusing them decades ago. The settlements totaling $5.4 million were all reached in the last 2 weeks, according to the attorneys representing the victims. Within quotes, nobody's paying that kind of money for something that didn't happen, said Mark Perlman, one of the victim's attorneys, during a Thursday news conference announcing the settlements. Within quotes, this is validation that it happened. The allegations date as far back as the early 1970s and as recently as the late 1990s. The victims' ages at the time of the abuse ranged from 6 to 14 years old. The list of accused priests, most of whom have died, and their Chicago area parishes are Michael Chapon, St. Mary of the Assumption Church, Chicago, Russell Romano, Quigley Preparatory Seminary, South High School, Chicago, Clement Carroll, Our Lady of Peace School, Chicago, William Devereaux, St. Martha of Bethany Church, Morton Grove, James Sayers, St. Joseph Parish, / St. John Newman Parish, Homewood, Norbert Mayday, Our Lady of the Ridge, Chicago Ridge, David Braun, St. Francis Xavier Campus of Saints, JFX School, Wilmette, William O'Connor, St. Paul Catholic Church, Chicago Heights. Four of the eight priests, Chapon, Carroll, Sayers, and O'Connor, are not listed on the Archdiocese's list of credibly accused clergy members. Two of the settlements involved allegations against Mayday. In a statement, the Archdiocese said the time frame of the settlements is within courts consistent with the large majority of claims coming forward today. Within courts, we have paid more than $400 million to survivors and continue to ask for survivors to come forward.

by the time we're able to resolve their case, they're in a better place at the end than they were at the beginning. The victims' legal team also unveiled a new searchable database documenting the Catholic clergy members accused of sexual abuse or misconduct involving minors worldwide. And that was Chicago Archdiocese settles 9 sex abuse claims for $5.4 million. The next article is from the Sun-Times Wire. Disabled Lakeshore Drive Bridge closing overnight for maintenance. The disabled Lakeshore Drive Bridge will be closed for overnight maintenance a week after the bridge spent over 4 hours stuck during a routine lift in extreme heat last week. The closures are expected from 10 p.m. Thursday to 5 a.m. Friday and from 10 p.m. Tuesday to 5 a.m. Wednesday, according to the Chicago Department of Transportation. The closures are in place in order for crews to conduct work in preparation for the fall boat run season, which includes maintenance, within quotes intended to help reduce the likelihood of the issue experienced last week, the department said. On September 2, the bridge was stuck for more than 4 hours after a routine lift around 10 a.m. to let a yacht pass. Crews spent hours trying to close the bridge completely. A Chicago Fire Department boat sprayed water to cool it down on Wednesday, which was Chicago's second day under a heat advisory. And that was Disabled Lakeshore Drive Bridge closing overnight for maintenance. The next article is from the Sun-Times Wire. Traveler with measles passed through Union Station. An out-of-state domestic traveler with a confirmed case of measles passed through Union Station in the West Loop late last month, Chicago health authorities announced Thursday. The stricken traveler was at Union Station in the 200 block of South Canal Street on August 27 after 8 p.m. through August 28, according to a statement from the Chicago Department of Public Health. CDPH didn't provide a time for the traveler's departure. A second measles case was also confirmed in Kane County Thursday, weeks after the area's first confirmed case, according to health officials. The person was vaccinated against measles and in contact with the first case, which was first reported August 24, according to the Kane County Health Department. While a vaccination protects against measles, breakthrough cases where a vaccinated person can get measles still occur. The first confirmed case in Kane County included two possible exposure locations: Caneland High School in Maple Park on August 18 during the school day, Next Generation Pediatric Clinic in South Elgin on August 21 between 12:30 p.m. and 4 p.m. As of Thursday, there were 11 reported measles cases in the state, according to the Illinois Department of Public Health. And that was traveler with measles passed through Union Station. 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Thank you for listening. Now let's take a look at the weather forecast. This is Cheryl Scott's Rise and Shine forecast. Friday morning, clearing, temps in low 60s, humid early, but then easing. For Friday, the high is 81 and the low is 65. Sunny, clear, very nice, humidity easing. For Saturday, the high is 84 and the low is 63, partly cloudy and warm. For Sunday, the high is 78 and the low is 60, stray PM showers. For Monday, the high is 81 and the low is 68, scattered storms. For Tuesday, the high is 79 and the low is 63, rain likely. For Wednesday, the high is 74 and the low is 67, rainy and cooler. For Thursday, the high is 75 and the low is 64, chance of showers. And that was the weather forecast. Coming back to the news. The next article is from the Briefs section from the Sun-Times Wire. Teen charged with attempted murder in July shooting in West Garfield Park.
A 17-year-old girl was charged in connection with

0: shooting that left another girl critically wounded this summer during a rowdy gathering in West Garfield Park. The girl, who was not named because of her age, was arrested Wednesday in the Pullman neighborhood and charged with attempted first-degree murder, Chicago police said in a statement. She allegedly shot another 17-year-old girl in her chest July 5 during a large gathering in the 3800 block of West Maypole Avenue. She was taken to Stroger Hospital in critical condition. About 9 minutes later, at least six people were also shot on the same block. They were all in good condition at Stroger and Mount Sinai Hospital. Two 17-year-old boys, an 18-year-old woman and man, a 19-year-old man, and a 20-year-old man. The girl was not charged in the other shootings. After the shootings, a longtime resident of the block described the gathering to the Sun-Times as, within quotes, total chaos. And that was teen charged with attempted murder in July shooting in West Garfield Park. The next article is from the briefs section from the Sun-Times Wire. Displays officer's camera not on when 21-year-old with hedge trimmer was shot. Des Plaines police said an officer didn't activate his body camera before shooting a 21-year-old with hedge trimmer on his front lawn during an encounter. Police on Wednesday were responding to a home in the 2000 block of Toohey Avenue at 2:32 p.m. for someone being, within quotes, violent and breaking windows when they found Ahim Babidi in the front yard with an electric hedge trimmer. According to police, Babidi followed the officer, ignoring commands to drop the tool before the officer fired three shots. Babidi was then taken to a local hospital where he later died, according to police. Des Plaines police explained the officer didn't have time to turn on his body camera, within quotes, due to the rapid escalation of the incident. Officer dash cam and residential video footage from nearby homes that captured the shooting will be released, within quotes, as soon as it no longer compromises the active investigation, police said. And that was Des Plaines officer's camera not on when 21-year-old with hedge trimmer was shot. The next article is by Stephen Sloan, Associated Press. Plane seat belts, phones, flags from 9/11 shown at Smithsonian, Washington. Seat belts and a flight attendant call button from the doomed United Airlines Flight 93. A purse filled with keys and a wallet recovered from the World Trade Center site. The telephone that sat on U.S. Solicitor General Ted Olson's desk when his wife Barbara called from a hijacked airplane. The Smithsonian's National Museum of American History is honoring the 25th anniversary of the September 11, 2001 attacks this week with displays of dozens of rarely seen objects that tell the story of that day in often searingly personal terms. The exhibit, which runs through Saturday, comes as the museum is under growing scrutiny by President Donald Trump and Republicans in Congress over the manner in which it tells American history. The Smithsonian began collecting items just months after the attacks and regularly displays some of them throughout the sprawling museum along the National Mall. But this week's exhibit is unique as items are displayed on tables rather than seen through glass. The museum's director, Anthea Hartig, said some of the items being shown this week are, within quotes, so fragile they'll probably never go on display. The goal, she said, is to help visitors, within quotes, both never forget, but also kind of reconnect, as a new generation emerges that didn't experience the attacks. Within quotes, this has truly slipped into history rather than being part of our memory landscape, she said. Some of the items, including a beeper belonging to an employee who worked on the 97th floor of the South Tower, harken back to office life at the turn of the century. A candy dispenser from the Pentagon includes melted chocolate. And that was plane seat belts, phones, flags from 9/11 shown at Smithsonian. The next article is by Lindley Sanders and Jennifer Peltz, Associated Press. For many, 9/11 attacks are the most important historic event of their lifetimes. Washington. 25 years later, the attacks on September 11, 2001 are still remembered as among the most important historic events in many Americans' lives, according to a new poll. A new Ipsos poll finds that about half of U.S. adults named the 9/11 attacks in an open-ended question about the most important historic occurrences in their lifetimes. That's despite other momentous events that have happened since then, including the COVID-19 pandemic and the elections of Presidents Barack Obama and Donald Trump. The polling points to the enduring legacy of 9/11, even as many Americans today are too young to have experienced or comprehended the event a quarter century ago. Ipsos found that the vast majority of Americans remember where they were when they heard about the attacks, and about two-thirds of Americans say it impacted the country, within quotes, a great deal. Kevin Noel, 51, remembers watching the catastrophe unfold after he got out of a subway station near the World Trade Center that morning. He views 9/11 as the most historic event he's lived through and believes, within quotes, we're going to be remembering this for the rest of history. Within quotes, every September 11, it's a traumatic day for me where I just go silent, Noel said. When U.S. adults were asked to list up to five of the most important historic events in their lifetime in the open-ended question, but respondents answered in their own words, the September 11 attacks overshadowed the much more recent COVID-19 pandemic, which 31% of U.S. adults mentioned. Other events, including the elections of Trump and Obama, space expeditions, and the fall of the Berlin Wall, were cited by many Americans as defining moments. For Americans 65 and older, the most frequently mentioned events were the September 11 attacks, followed by President John F. Kennedy's assassination, space expeditions, and the Vietnam War. For Americans under 35, COVID-19 is more prominent. About half of U.S. adults under 35 say the pandemic was among the most impactful events of their lifetime, while about one-third mention 9/11. And that was, for many, 9/11 attacks are most important historic event of their lifetimes. The next article is by Neil Steinberg. Memories of 9/11 horror still fresh after a quarter century. The worst bloodshed on American soil since the Civil War unfolded on an ordinary Tuesday morning in September. On September 11, 2001, my older son was 5 and some mornings played video games on my computer. So I wasn't plugged into the world that morning. I didn't know that American Airlines Flight 11 had struck the North Tower at 7:46 a.m. Chicago time. I did not own a cell phone. At the Northbrook Metro Station, stepping onto the 817 downtown, I heard a woman down the platform say something about the World Trade Center being hit by a plane. At Union Station, knots of people stood around talking. I asked one, what kind of plane hit the Twin Towers? Within quotes, a 767, he said. That startled me. I had assumed it would be a Cessna. Within quotes, that's a big plane, I said dully. At Wacker Drive, people were pouring out of the Sears Tower, fanning out in all directions. I noticed that as they hurried along, they looked up, scanning the sky, as if they expected to see a plane go into the building at any moment. There was a Billy Goat Tavern on Washington open for breakfast. I stepped inside. Everyone was just standing there in silence, watching the North Tower collapse on TV. I joined them. You could hear the eggs sizzling on the grill. The paper was still at 401 North Wabash. I was on the editorial board and walked into editorial page editor Steve Huntley's office. Within quotes, how do you spell, within quotes, Osama bin Laden? End of quotes, he asked. I'd never heard the name, but went to my office to find out. I used to say there were two shocks about September 11. The first was that it happened, that four planes were hijacked by 19 men wielding box cutters. Two crashed into New York's World Trade Center, toppling the towers. A third hit the Pentagon, and a fourth crashed into a field in Shanksville, Pennsylvania, after passengers stormed the cockpit. 2,973 men, women, and children died that day. There was a time when I wouldn't feel obligated to spell out the details, but more than a third of Americans have no living memory of September 11, 2001. And it would not be surprising if 9/11 is news to some. Just another crumb of dusty history they didn't learn in school. Leading to the second shock of 9/11, that it went away, or at least ebbed. Because for days and weeks and months it seemed that 9/11 was a permanent condition, a radiating, bottomless shock, sorrow, and stupefaction. But ebb it did, slowly receding like a tide going out, and now 25 years have gone by and attention must be paid again. We put out, within quotes, extras in those days, special editions to update breaking news stories hawked at newsstands downtown. Our first was headlined, within quotes, unspeakable horror. I remember looking at, within quotes, unspeakable and thinking, within quotes, really? Within quotes, cause we're trying to flippin' speak it. End of quotes. The second was better, within quotes, terror. I filed an insert to our editorial, then asked the city desk what I could do to help. Go into the loop, see what's up. So I went back to the Sears Tower and interviewed disappointed tourists who had planned to visit the sky deck at 111 West Washington. I watched an employee, ex-Marine Johnny Washington, lower the building's flags to half-staff. Within quotes, this is terrible, he said. Back at the newsroom, John Cruikshank, a smart and decent Canadian who was co-editor of the paper, made a little speech. This was the biggest story of our lives, yes, but it is also an enormous human tragedy. We should have a moment of silence. So we all bowed our head and uttered a little silent prayer, then went back to work. I'm not generally a fan of public displays of piety, but it seemed the right thing to do, and I was grateful. I won't attempt to summarize all the bad that came from those attacks. Two needless wars in Afghanistan and Iraq, over 7,000 U.S. military deaths, twice the loss of 9/11, not to forget over 200,000 civilian deaths. I don't recall that being called a genocide. The sweeping, intrusive Patriot Act. George W. Bush tried not to demonize Muslims, but others were not so scrupulous. Anti-Islamic hate was a major leg of Donald Trump's winning campaigns, and he barred immigration wholesale from Muslim countries. On September 12, 2001, I showed my older boy the front page of the New York Times, its photo of an explosion boiling out of the World Trade Center, and asked him what he thought about the picture, worried how he was processing 9/11's enormity. He said it looked beautiful. He thought it was a flower, a red rose, and I didn't correct him. The horror was very hard to wrap your mind around. It still is. And that was memories of 9/11, horror still fresh after a quarter century. The worst bloodshed on American soil since the Civil War unfolded on an ordinary Tuesday morning in September. You're listening to News from Chicago Sun-Times on Chris Radio. The next article is by Frank Main, staff reporter. Bound by Duty. Frank Main, a Pulitzer Prize-winning Sun-Times reporter, followed Chicago first responders sent to New York after 9/11. He saw devastation and heroism. Everybody has a 9/11 story. Mine begins 3 days earlier in an apple orchard outside Saratoga Springs, New York. One of my best friends from college was getting married. He lived in New York City, and some of his buddies at the wedding worked at the World Trade Center. It was a glorious weekend of bluegrass music and Calvados apple brandy. We flew home September 10, 2001. Then the world stopped turning. On the morning of September 11, I was driving down the Eisenhower Expressway, listening to the radio as I headed downtown to work. Network news reporters broke into the show from New York. The first plane had hit. Then the second. Stunned, I called my wife to tell her to turn on the TV as the Sears Tower loomed closer and closer in my windshield. Was Chicago next? Later, I called home to check on my family. I also reached my friend in New York. To my relief, his Wall Street buddies were safe. On September 13, O'Hare Airport reopened and a flight was heading to White Plains just outside New York City. My editors booked tickets for me, fellow reporter Brian Smith and photographer Robert A. Davis. We raced through the airport and made the flight. The assignment seemed simple enough. Find the Chicago cops and firefighters who had dropped everything and rushed to New York to help, and follow them. But nothing about those days was simple. I documented Chicago police officers searching a damaged office tower near Ground Zero, going floor to floor looking for the wounded or the dead. They found no one. What they did find was haunting. Half-eaten bagels smeared with cream cheese, blue blazers hanging from the backs of chairs, desks abandoned in an instant. They were the remnants of an ordinary workday and evidence of people who had run for their lives. I spent time at the camp where Chicago firefighters worked alongside New York's first responders. They climbed onto the jagged, smoking mountain of rubble that had once been the World Trade Center. White dust, fine as talcum powder, swirled through the air. It coated people, vehicles, food, everything in a ghostly film. When crews found the remains of fallen first responders on, within quotes, the pile, the Chicago cops and firefighters trudged back to their camp, where the Chicago flag hung next to the stars and stripes on a wrought iron fence. I can still see the tears cutting clean lines through the grime on the Chicago first responders' faces. They left the New Yorkers to bring home their own. 25 years later, that is what stays with me most. The courage, the camaraderie, and the selflessness. Those Chicago cops and firefighters are truly serving and protecting. It was their highest calling. But I also remember the fear, the anger, the sorrow, the helplessness of watching terror unfold. Those feelings never entirely left me. They never entirely left America. They also shaped the way I see innocent people elsewhere, in Ukraine, Gaza, Iran, and other places where families look to the sky and wonder whether a missile is coming for their neighborhood. I think about the America that existed before 9/11 and the one that came after. Before the attacks, I was a cop reporter who could roam Chicago police headquarters at 11th and State Streets, sometimes dropping unannounced into the offices of the police superintendent or the chief of detectives. After 9/11, the city built a fortress for the police department at 35th Street and Michigan Avenue. Nobody roams those halls like that anymore. Now we bust into work with security IDs. We pull off our shoes and belts at the airport checkpoints. We pass through metal detectors and x-ray machines at public buildings. And somewhere in the back of our minds is a thought we cannot quite shake. It could happen again. That too is part of the legacy of 9/11. So where were you when the world stopped turning? And that was Bound by Duty. Frank Main, a Pulitzer Prize-winning Sun-Times reporter, followed Chicago first responders sent to New York after 9/11. He saw devastation and heroism. The next article is by Robert Hurgut, staff reporter. Preventable. Chicago area consultant and other experts raised alarms about sloppy airport security before 9/11. Within quotes, the whole security environment would have been better had reports' conclusions been embraced. In the 25 years since the 9/11 terror attacks, there has been considerable examination of how they could have been prevented. What if our intelligence agencies had communicated with each other better? What if our foreign policy in the Middle East had been different? What if warning signs were taken more seriously? What if the US had succeeded in capturing or killing Al-Qaeda leader Osama bin Laden in the 1990s? Not to be overlooked, just how porous the frontline security was at US airports, along with weak security oversight by the federal government that allowed the airlines to handle screening with low-cost contractors and few prohibitions on what's in purses, pockets, and carry-ons. After all, certain knives and blades were legally allowed on commercial aircraft at the time, and Al-Qaeda terrorists took full advantage of that loophole by using box cutters to overtake the crew and passengers on flights they hijacked. But had decision-makers taken heed from a once-confidential security report by an Elmhurst consultant in the mid-1990s, as well as many other voices of concern and reform prior to 9/11, some experts wonder whether things could have ended differently. The report compiled by the Conley Group at the behest of officials at O'Hare Airport, which was and is overseen by City Hall, slammed aviation security practices before 9/11. Obtained by the Chicago Sun-Times in 2002 and publicized then in a news story, the report advocated in the years leading up to the attacks for the public sector to assume screening for flyers and luggage, with O'Hare a proposed site to test the concept and expand from there. At the time, airlines handled their screening duties by hiring private companies known for high employee turnover, lax training, and cheap wages to staff the checkpoints. Critics said the aim was less about safety, but rather to screen as swiftly and inexpensively as possible to enhance passenger convenience and profits. Mistakes such as letting banned items through checkpoints were relatively common, records show. Not that there were many restrictions on carry-on items imposed back then by the Federal Aviation Administration, the public agency that regulates U.S. airports, airlines, and airspace. An airline industry trade group recommended that screeners confiscate pepper spray if detected, but the FAA did not technically bar it from commercial flights, according to published accounts. And some of the 9/11 hijackers apparently used a form of chemical agent during the attacks. The FAA did ban blades over 4 inches, but that allowed smaller knives, razors, and box cutters to be carried on, as hijackers did on 9/11. Though two aviation trade groups had advised that even smaller blades not be let through checkpoints, according to published accounts. The Conley report suggested that by giving security duties to the Chicago Department of Aviation, the arm of City Hall that runs O'Hare and Midway airports, they'd be able to attract better workers and improve spotting dangerous items. And if it worked out there, the concept could be exported to other airports, officials said at the time. Within quotes, "I have to believe that the whole security environment would have been better had the report's conclusions been embraced earlier," Bob Monetti said in 2002. An aviation safety and security advocate, Monetti lost his son in the Pan Am 103 bombing over Lockerbie, Scotland in 1988. Within quotes, "Whether it would have stopped 9/11, within quotes, "or not, obviously you can't say," Monetti said. Within quotes, "but the likelihood would have been people would be better trained, equipped, and motivated." The FAA was aware of the report, but it's not clear why they didn't allow such a test program at O'Hare. However, some worried it could lead to a lack of security, within quotes, standardization around the country, while others pointed to the influence of the airlines, who presumably would have had to plunk down more money to pay for any changes. The Conley report said the O'Hare project would have likely cost about $3 million more annually. David Mosena, a former Chicago aviation commissioner, told the Sun-Times in 2002, within quotes, "the FAA's call was to leave it the way it was and not have different units of government or states or cities or even the feds be security screeners for airports, so it didn't go anywhere. I think they were under some pressure from the airlines not to make dramatic changes in the system." It's unclear if and how the Conley report focused on expanding prohibited carry-on items, but others in the aviation industry did raise concerns before 9/11 about non-prohibited objects that could be used for weapons. Numerous studies also flagged flaws with the pre-9/11 security system at U.S. airports, including the U.S. General Accounting Office, which noted days after 9/11, within quotes, "as we reported in June 2000, tests of screeners revealed significant weaknesses as measured in their ability to detect threat objects located on passengers or contained in their carry-on luggage." Within quotes, "in 1987, screeners missed 20% of the potentially dangerous objects used by FAA in its tests. At that time, FAA characterized this level of performance as unsatisfactory. More recent results have shown that as testing gets more realistic, that is, as tests more closely approximate how a terrorist might attempt to penetrate a checkpoint, screeners' performance declines significantly. The GAO also wrote that, within quotes, "of 102 other countries with international airports, 100 have placed screening responsibility with the airports or the government. Only 2 other countries, Canada and Bermuda, place screening responsibility with air carriers, besides the U.S. Former FAA Administrator Jane Garvey recently recalled that there was a pending rule under review around the time the administrations changed, with President George W. Bush taking office in January 2001 as Bill Clinton left, that would have had the government assume airport security more directly. Within quotes, "it's often something I thought about. It was so close to the finish line," Garvey said. But she also wondered whether had 9/11 not happened, within quotes, "would the public at the time have accepted some of those rules that we now take for granted? Within quotes, "we had such a view of our own security and sense of freedom. I'm not quite sure." Former U.S. Rep. William Lipinski, D. Illinois, was on the U.S. House's Aviation Subcommittee and with Midway in his district, one of Chicago's aviation experts and advocates. Long retired, Lipinski said recently that his panel held a hearing perhaps 2 years before 9/11, at which, within quotes, "many of the flaws that were unfortunately exploited on 9/11 were," within quotes, "pointed out." It was part of a larger effort to try to transfer security, within quotes, responsibility from the airlines to the federal government, he said. While he and others, within quotes, really saw the dangers with the security system as it existed, the plans didn't take flight. After 9/11, the federal government did take over screening and security duties through the newly created Transportation Security Administration, or TSA, and vastly restricted what was allowed on airplanes, while enacting other measures including fortified cockpit doors and better explosive detection and passenger vetting. The Connolly report was eerily prophetic, stating, within quotes, the city has an opportunity to do a genuine good by taking the initiative and rectifying a serious problem. We feel that without this effort and commitment, it is just a matter of time before these changes occur, born of tragic necessity. And that was Preventable. Chicago area consultant and other experts raised alarms about sloppy airport security before 9/11. Within quotes, the whole security environment would have been better had report's conclusions been embraced. The next article is from the Nation and World section by Rob Gillies of the Associated Press. Canada plans to send drones to Ukraine. Canada plans to produce millions of drones over the next 2 years and send a third of them to Ukraine, Prime Minister Mark Carney said Thursday as Ukrainian President Volodymyr Zelensky pressed allies for more support against Russia's invasion. Carney said Canada's armed forces currently have only about 2,000 drones, but will need millions in the years ahead. He said contracts announced Thursday would increase the Canadian military's drone fleet tenfold. And that was Canada plans to send drones to Ukraine. And that's all the time we have for today's news from the Chicago Sun-Times. This has been Arida Harish, broadcasting from the Chicago Lighthouse. This is Chris Radio Information Station. Have a nice weekend.
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2: Emergency situations can occur at any time in the workplace. Audible emergency alert systems, such as loud fire alarms or other loud audible alerts, can be very disorienting for people with vision problems. A loud alarm can actually make it difficult or impossible for visually impaired persons to get their bearings and safely make it outside without assistance. Preparing for such an emergency in the workplace is essential. Making a plan for assistance in advance with sighted colleagues who work in close proximity is critical to getting out safely. And, as a sighted person, observing a person with vision loss or other disability in need of help, offer them whatever assistance possible. If on a second floor or above, and someone in a wheelchair cannot use the stairs and an elevator is out of service, immediately alert emergency personnel for assistance. Although OSHA, the Occupational Safety and Health Administration, requires that all workplaces have an emergency evacuation procedure that is routinely tested, this is just something for everyone to be prepared for in the event of an emergency in the workplace. This is Chris Radio, a service of the Chicago Lighthouse.
3: My school is one of the best places to go every day. My friends are there every morning. My teacher really likes me, and I learn a lot from her. I hope I can keep going to my school now that my mommy and daddy have to move to my grandma's house. My dad's job went away, and we don't have a home anymore.
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5: 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We'll be right back.

It's a great song by Alan Jackson, Where Were You? It was a dedication in remembrance of the 2001 November 11th attacks on our country. Those of us who were alive back then will never, ever forget it. And hopefully we'll never see anything like that again. There were a lot of heroes that day, people going into those World Trade Center towers to rescue people amid all the soot and the dirt and the fires, explosions, and of course the people at the Pentagon that went in and rescued them, and the plane that went down in Pennsylvania saved a ton of lives by the actions the passengers took. I'm Mike Callahan, reporting for Chris Radio. Chris Radio is your information station. We are located at the Chicago Lighthouse. And during this hour, we'll be reading the sports articles from both the Chicago Sun-Times and the Tribune. And then at the half hour, we'll drop down and take a look at what's going on inside those flyers, those store flyers, to save some money, hopefully, on groceries. But let's start with the sports in the Tribune. Sean Hammond is the reporter. Headline here is, with question marks in Chicago Bears secondary, rookie Malik Muhammad II is eager to accept the challenge. And the reporter again is Sean Hammond. If the Carolina Panthers want to pick a rookie defensive back in Sunday's season opener, Chicago Bears cornerback Malik Muhammad II is all for it. Honestly, I want that to happen, Muhammad said. That'll raise my chances to win Defensive Rookie of the Year. I want that to happen, he said. It's a tried and true tradition in the NFL that veteran quarterbacks will pick on the most inexperienced players in the secondary. Aaron Rodgers was one of the masters of this for years with the Green Bay Packers. Many times it was an inexperienced Bears rookie on the losing end of that battle. Panthers rookie quarterback Bryce Young is no Rodgers, but he's experienced enough to know to keep the ball away from Pro Bowl quarterback Jalen Johnson. That could put a rookie like Muhammad in the crosshairs at Bank of America Stadium. Muhammad, a fourth-round pick of Texas, spent much of August working as the nickel cornerback with a starting defense. With nickel corner Kyler Gordon sidelined by a calf injury, the job could belong to Muhammad for the foreseeable future. Gordon, who is in the physically unable to perform list, must miss at least four games. Coordinator Dennis Allen's defense has several unanswered questions in the secondary heading into week one, such as who will start at safety alongside first-round pick Dylan Thielman. The Bears haven't named a starter at nickel, but Muhammad took most of the reps with the starters during the second half of training camp. When the Bears played most of their starters in their second preseason game, Muhammad was out there with them. With the coaches being able to put their trust in me and to throw me out there with the ones, with me being the rookie, that boosts my confidence too, Muhammad said. At the end of the day, it's football. But with me learning a new position and catching on so fast, I will say my confidence has risen. Versatile veteran Cam Lewis could be another option at nickel, but after safety Kobe Bryant injured his left knee on August the 3rd, Lewis appeared to focus more of his time at safety than nickel. Muhammad played primarily outside cornerback at Texas, but the Bears drafted him with his versatility in mind. I saw a smart, instinctive player that had good speed and good coverage ability, Allen said. And anytime you get a rookie in here, you really want to throw a lot at him and see what they can handle. And he's been able to handle a pretty good amount. Safety might be the bigger unanswered question. Bryant had surgery on his knee August the 7th, the same day the Bears signed veteran safety Xavier Woods. Throughout August, it looked like a two-way position battle between Lewis and Woods. In the weeks immediately after Bryant's injury, Lewis took many of the starting reps at safety. But in the final week of practice before week one, it was Woods working with Thielman and the starters. Practices
during game weeks aren't open in their entirety, and the Bears aren't obligated to announce a starter at any position. I got thrown in the fire since I got here, Woods said, so I have no time to prep, but I've gotten prepared, and I've gotten the reps that I needed, and I've gotten everything down. Just the way we practice, the intensity, the speed, just everything that Ben Johnson coaches want and how they construct practice around here. It gets you ready. I've been here about 4 or 5 weeks now. I think I'm ready, he said. Lewis can play safety or nickel and played in 76 games during 6 seasons with the Buffalo Bills. But most of his experience came on special teams, and he has only 14 career starts on defense. Woods has played in 134 games over 9 seasons with 121 starts on defense. He started 10 games for the Texas Titans last season. Asked what he wanted in a safety after Brian went down, Allen pointed to veteran experience. From an experience standpoint, Woods has seen it all. What's he in, like year 10 or something like that, Allen said. So, I mean, you see a guy that's played a lot of NFL football. You see a guy that can see things on tape and then recognize them when they show up on the football field. And that's the difference between the young player and the veteran player. Woods popped up on the injury report yesterday with a groin injury. That will be something to monitor today and could throw another wrinkle into the plans at safety. And then for the injury report, they've got a couple things here. Roma Odunze was back on the field yesterday, and the Bears officially listed him as a limited participant. The third-year wide receiver suffered a right calf injury in practice a week ago and wasn't on the practice field Monday or Tuesday. Backup quarterback Tyson Bagent, Woods, and offensive tackle Ozzie Trapelo with a knee injury also were limited. Veteran defensive tackle Grady Jarrett and guard Joe Thuney were given an extra day of rest. Not on the injury report this week is Kyle Monaga, the second-year pro hyperextended his right knee in practice August the 16th and missed several practices over the last few weeks, but returned on Monday. It was a concerning moment when Monaga and Derek got tangled up and Monaga ended up on the ground in pain. Thankfully for the Bears, he avoided the worst-case scenario. Justice Scary said, the training staff did a pretty good job to help make that 100%. Monaga was able to walk off under his own power after that injury scare. He has thrown himself into preparation for the Panthers this week. It's been a little different getting myself back on the field, but I'm back, he said, so I feel good, and it's just getting back up to speed and getting ready for Carolina. And that's an update on our Bears, who are playing their first regular season game this Sunday. Headline here is, with question marks in Chicago Bears secondary, rookie Malik Muhammad II is eager to accept the challenge. Sean Hammond is the reporter in the Tribune. Story about our Sox in the Tribune today. Triple A arms Drew Thorpe, Noah Schultz, and David Sandlin ready if Chicago White Sox call for the stretch run. Lamont Pope is the reporter. Drew Thorpe allowed 1 hit and struck out 4 over 5 scoreless innings Tuesday against Triple A Buffalo. The right-hander on injury rehab assignment with AAA Charlotte is one of the potential options for the Chicago White Sox if the team dips into the minor leagues for pitching help down the stretch. I very much think there's a number of guys down there that are going to be helpful for us at some point. Manager Will Venable said on Tuesday, we're doing everything we can to make sure that depth's in a good spot. And when there is a need here, we will be able to tap into it. A very important piece of this, he said, getting to the end here is having those guys available and ready to contribute. Noah Schultz and David Sandlin, who made starts for the Sox earlier this season, might also be under consideration. Director of Player Development Paul Janish provided updates on some of the pitchers
in the minors before yesterday's series finale against the Pittsburgh Pirates at Wrigley Field. Thorpe has made 9 starts this year while working his way back following Tommy John surgery that cost him last season. The right-hander has just a 2.70 ERA, and along with 35 strikeouts and 9 walks in 36 and two-thirds innings. Thorpe made 1 start for the Arizona Complex League Sox, 1 start at High 8 Winston-Salem, 2 starts at Double A Birmingham, and 5 for Charlotte. He has a 2.55 ERA with the Knights. The biggest thing with Drew is coming off the injury is just the fact that he's consistently throwing, recovering, going back out there and doing it again, Janner said. He has pitched well his last few times out. For all intent and purposes, he's in a really good spot. Janner said from a health and physical standpoint, Thorpe progressed to where he needs to be. At this point, it's going to be a little bit more based on major league need and whatnot, Janner said. He's had good outings. He's recovered for all intents and purposes well. But if we're doing our diligence, we need to exercise caution too, because at the end of the day, he's coming back from a significant surgery. He had the goofy appendix thing early in the year that put a big speed bump in the whole deal. But everything we've asked him to do up to this point, he's done and responded well. Hopefully that will continue to be the case. Schultz, a first-round pick in 2022, has a 6.0 ERA in 15 appearances. That's 14 starts with the Sox after being called up from Charlotte back on April the 14th. The Sox optioned the left-hander back in Charlotte on August the 8th. In 3 starts in August with the Knights, Schultz allowed 3 runs in 13 innings. And 2 September starts, he has a 1.04 ERA. Sandlin has a 6.93 ERA in 5 outings. That's with 3 starts with the White Sox this season. He didn't allow a run in 2 of his 3 August starts for Charlotte after also being optioned to the club August 8th. Sandlin allowed 1 earned run over 5 2/3 innings in his most recent start September 4th against Gwinnett, striking out 11. Sandlin's been locked in, Janis said. The integrity of the stuff has been really good. Feel comfortable saying he's probably in as confident of a place that he's been in a little while. Noah, the same. He gets called up earlier this year for the first time. Obviously, he pitched well and struggled at times. Went back down to Charlotte. He, for all intent and purposes, has been back in the zone. This is just part of his transition to the big leagues. Knowing Noah the way we do, mentally and physically, he's going to be in a good spot to come contribute if and when the opportunity presents. Janis said the macro view for the pitchers in Charlotte is it's all hands on deck from here on out, right? Depending on what happens on a given day at the major league level, any of these guys, especially the 40-man roster guys, they need to have their mind right to mentally be able to come here and help this team win a game if the opportunity presents itself, Gian said. That could be in as a starter or in a bulk role. When you think about a Noah Schultz or David Sandlin, they're obviously starting in Charlotte, Gianna said. But if the opportunity presents itself and they come here, it's very reasonable, as we've seen, that they would pitch in a bulk role, potentially start as well. But the bulk option is definitely something that they're aware of and they're ready for. Highlighting how Major League team has used the staff all year long, I don't think any of those guys are going to be caught off guard by that. And that's an update on our Sox and how they might go dip into the minor leagues to get some pitching as the season goes late, which is wonderful for the Sox, by the way. Triple A arms, Drew Thorpe, Noah Schultz,
and David Sandlin ready if Chicago White Sox call for the stretch run. That's the headline in the reporters Lamont Pope and the Chicago Tribune this morning. Another article about our Sox, our amazing Sox this year in the Sun-Times. Slowed by injury, White Sox catcher Kyle Teal still has tools for a breakout. James Fagan is the reporter. Back in June, Kyle Teal's first home run of the season was preceded by a talking to in the dugout from White Sox manager Will Venable. The gist of it, go easier on yourself, it'll come. Since then, another 6 weeks absence due to injury has followed. And Teal's sophomore season will likely comprise less than 40 regular season games. With the Sox guarding a slim AL Central lead, the stakes of every at-bat have risen, and the temptation to press looms for a 24-year-old Tap to be the franchise long-term solution behind the plate. Reminded of that conversation with Venable from June, Teal replied, "It's a great point. Not trying to do everything at once, not trying to figure everything out at once is important," Teal told the Sun-Times, "while still having the urgency to get to where you want to be. My biggest thing is how can I do a job and put us in the best situation?" Teal said internal reports on his pitch framing, which are a huge component of why the White Sox regard his defense highly, are slightly improved from last season in a small sample. The two home runs he's popped in five games since returning from his left ankle sprain have lent a glow to his offensive production, but he's still hitting 195, 271, and 377 on the season. And with the work Teal did to bulk up and add strength over the winter, that's not yet the breakout the White Sox had begun anticipating in spring. He has bigger movements to get the slack out of his swing, said hitting director Ryan Fuller. He has done an amazing job of being stronger, more stable, where those movements just get a little bit more refined and tighter. So it's not going to be as big of a move to get his swing off. It's less than 100 plate appearances. But StatCast data shows Teal is yet another White Sox hitter who has seen significant jump, 3 miles per hour, and bat speed. Pulling the ball in the air for more power was his explicit goal last season. And the same data shows he's catching pitches out front more than his rookie year, where he hit an impressive 273, 374, and 411, but also lifted a mild 8 homers in 78 games. Perhaps the most encouraging element for Teal is that on the heels of whipping a 96-mile-per-hour fastball out of the park to right field Tuesday night is that his swing feels the same as it always has. The thing is, I'm not trying to pull it in the air either. I'm trying to put a good swing on the ball, Teal said. I would love to tell you that I made a huge adjustment or something feels different than last year. But honestly, swinging the bat, I feel like it all just comes down to getting at bats. And that's something I'm lacking this year, just being hurt. The more at bats I get, the more settled in I feel. When the Sox fly out to St. Louis this weekend, they will have just 16 games left in their schedule. Not much time for settling in. I would just say I focus on my process every single day, Teal said. Results aren't always going to come, but if I can refine my process and accomplish what I want every single at-bat, that's all I can do. That's all anyone can do, really. Teal specifies that he has to downgrade, accomplish what I want, to more granular items, like moving a runner over, swinging at the right pitches, or making the opposing pitcher work, rather than hitting 112 mile per hour home run every time. But what's clear, even after 3 separate leg injuries in 2026, is that the Sox are prepared to be patient with him long term and trust it'll come. He's a guy back there, Venable. We plan on being there as our starting catcher.
And that was an update on a player I never heard of, but it's certainly an interesting story in the Tribune by James Fagan. Slowed by injury, White Sox catcher Kyle Teal still has tools for a breakout. Here's a story on Bears game coming up, more on the broadcasting side. It says, who will call Bears game on Fox CBS this season? Here are my annual predictions. The Bears aren't the NFL TV darlings yet, but they certainly are auditioning to be. Since drafting quarterback Caleb Williams with the first pick in the 2024 draft, the Bears' national TV exposure slowly but surely has increased. They had 3 primetime games in Williams' rookie season and 4 last season. They're scheduled for 5 this season. Wow. But the NFL doesn't just look at night games. On the whole, it tracks standalone games. With more outlets airing games in more windows, the league has more chances to show its best teams. The NFL has the Bears playing in 7 such games across 6 outlets: ABC, CBS, ESPN, NBC, Netflix, and Prime. It's incredible what they're doing, isn't it? All these different networks and streaming platforms. That was my comment, by the way. That's 2 more standalone games than they had in 2024 and 25. The Bears also have 2 appearances in the NFL's most viewed window. That's 3:25 in the afternoon on Sunday, both on Fox. That's up from 1 last season and none the season before. Those 5 night games include a stretch of 3 in a row from week 7 to 9. The nation will get its fill of the Bears, this reporter says. It also will get some new broadcast teams. After putting top analyst Tony Romo on leave because of his drunk driving charge, CBS moved J.J. Watt from the second team to join Jim Nantz. Ross Tucker replaced Watt alongside Ian Eagle. Since being taken over by ESPN, NFL Network has new crews as well, but the Bears won't appear there. This weekend, with the Bears at the Panthers at noon on Fox, Bulls TV boys Adam Emmon, analyst Drew Brees, and sideline reporter Christina Pink will call the game. Again, that will be on Fox if you're interested. And that's a report by Jeff Agres in the Sun-Times today. Who will call Bears games on Fox CBS this season? Here are my annual predictions, and I gave you one of them for this weekend when they play the Panthers. Here's a story by Alyssa Hirsch in the Sun-Times today. Sky's Natasha Cloud knows what she wants in the next WNBA commissioner. Kathy Engelbert's retirement announcement have ranged from cheers to takedowns to timid defenses. But if there's one thing everyone can all agree on, it's that she had a tough job. As WNBA commissioner, you don't have the same luxuries as commissioners of the major men's leagues. You're not really in charge, given that NBA commissioner Adam Silver is still your boss. You can't coast on a long track record of profitability like the NBA or NFL. The WNBA is only beginning to gain mainstream acceptance. And you can't block out the chaos stirred up by those who apparently can't handle its success. Crypto groups throwing sex toys onto the crowd, former NBA players claiming to be women and declaring for the draft, death threats and racialized abuse directed at players. Society keeps finding new and old ways to demean the league, even as its popularity grows. Now it's time to find out who's crazy enough to take the job. ESPN reported the first short list of commissioner candidates over the weekend. It included former players such as Swin Cash, Nagita Akawamaki, team presidents such as Valkyrie's Jess Smith and Liberty's Kia Clark, and league insiders such as Bethany Donovan and Mark Tatum. No surprise here, Sky veteran Natasha Cloud already has a strong opinion on who should fill that role. I hope it's another player, Cloud told the Sun-Times on Wednesday. Whether it's Swin, Nikita, or even Kea,
We don't need a man in that position. I love Mark Tatum and what he's been able to do in the NBA, but when it comes to our league and being understood as women, especially as a majority minor league, I hope we entrust in a player that understands what it means to be in this league. But wait, there's more. I would obviously like a minority woman, Cloud said. I think being understood in these spaces of being protected from racism, transphobia, homophobia, you need a minority figure in that position that understands what it means to be

A more open line of communication with players is a must. She's also acknowledged that the commissioner ultimately reports to the owners, the NBA, and that a central part of the job is growing the league. On that front, the players in the league might not be that far apart. Cloud and teammate Elizabeth Williams talked about globalizing the game, both by bringing the WNBA to other countries and ensuring international players can play in the W. Expanding the league's global footprint was also a recurring theme in Engelbert's final address. Cloud and Williams called for more investment and transparency in officiating too, some of which appears to be in motion. The league will begin using a replay center next season, a significant investment intended to make reviews more streamlined and objective. So that's the good news for the future commissioner. The growth playbook includes some straightforward steps that other leagues have taken and that players support. If only the rest of the job was that easy. If the last few years have taught us anything, it's that even Cloud's perfect candidate will get tripped up along the way. And that's an update on the WNBA. Skies Natasha Cloud knows what she wants in the next WNBA commissioner. It's the headline, Alyssa Hirsch, and the Sun-Times is the reporter.

Again, that is the great Alan Jackson, "Where Were You?" It was his song remembering the 9/11 attacks 25 years ago. It's a beautiful song, I think. And as you know, we just got done reading sports articles from both the Chicago Sun-Times and the Tribune. And I'm Mike Callahan reporting from Chris Radio. Chris Radio is your information station. We are located at the Chicago Lighthouse. And during the next half hour, we're going to check out the story that's trying to figure out the best way to save some money out there. Let's begin with Walmart. They have a slushy frozen drink machine for $2.79, down from $3.19. They have a men's trainer sneaker for just $19.99. Boy, that is cheap. 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They have a 65-inch QLED smart TV for $3.58. They have a Wonder Nation baby and toddler fleece jogger pants for only $4.99. 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

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French's Mustard is $2.58. Okio's Triple Zero Banana Cream Greek Yogurt. 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Haas avocados are 56 cents each. 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Land O'Lakes spreadable butter with canola oil is $2.37. And then they've got these outdoor seating areas. I guess with summer ending, they've got a sale on them. Some of them, they look really nice, by the way. They're like outdoor couches, which and like wicker on them for $197, which is really nice. And it comes with an outdoor coffee table with a ceramic tile top is $197, so that would be really useful. They also feature outdoor sofa for $247, an outdoor chaise lounge chair for $147. A lot of great bargains over at Walmart right now when it comes to outdoor furniture with summer slowly ending here. They also have a South Lake Modern Adirondack chair for $138 that looks very relaxing. And then they have a whole four-piece sectional dining set, for outdoors for $697. That's a couch, a sectional couch, a bench, and a table. So if you're in the market for that, you might want to head over to Walmart. They also have things for your children, such as a 3-in-1 combination booster car seat for $89. And they have one of these foldable pack-and-plays for $89. The
They got a Graco Snuglock 3-in-1 car seat for $169.99. And these are really useful. They got a VTech video monitor 5-inch display for $49.97. They have 148 diapers, Rascal Babies diapers, size 4, $35.97. Now, this is neat. I saw this somewhere else recently. These are chairs that you take out and you can watch football games or soccer games or lacrosse games or a campsite for that matter. And they rock, and they also have shock absorbers and cup holders. They're really, really nice. There's one for $64, another one for $85 at your local Walmart. I had never seen anything like it until this football season got underway. High school football season got underway. And they have a Igloo cooler for $69 and also a Kingsford charcoal for $17.77. Also featured here are some other neat items like a cornhole board set for $34.88 at your local Walmart right now. Back to the food aisle, they got Doritos for $5, Mountain Dew citrus soda for $8.62, that's a 12-pack, Rising Crust Great Value pizza for $4.46, Pepsi Cola 2-liter bottle looks like $2.78, and market-sized bite-sized chocolate brownies for $5.97. Let's head over to Aldi. 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
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And then if you look in this flyer too, they've got a bunch of Halloween decorations in this flyer. Like they got a Halloween mat to welcome you. This is Halloween, Happy Halloween on it. And it's got all kinds of like lanterns and ghosts and all kinds of stuff. If you're at all interested in decorating your house, Aldi has some decorations for you right now. And they also have chow mein noodles for $1.29. Fuchsia takeout box, it's called, for $2.65. They also have fully cooked bacon. This is handy for $3.89. 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
plus dish soap. This is 68 ounces. 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They've got 12-ounce bags of coffee from Starbucks are $9.99 each when you buy in multiples of two, if you're at all interested in that. Well, that's all the time we have for this hour. As you know, we started out by reading the sports articles from both the Chicago Sun-Times and the Tribune, and then we just wrapped up visiting four different grocery stores, trying to give you a glimpse as to what things are costing out there. Hopefully it provided you some good information so you know where to go to get what you need to get. And I want to remind you that I'm Mike Callahan, reporting from Chris Radio. Chris Radio is your information station. We are located at the Chicago Lighthouse. The weather looks good this weekend, and I want to continue on with the 9/11 theme. It was an incredible day in this country's history. Hopefully it'll never happen again. And I want to wish everybody a very safe and happy weekend. Take care. And we'll finish off again with Alan Jackson, "Where Were You?"

0: everyone, including people with visual impairments, can benefit from some form of exercise. A local gym, health club, or community center can help, where qualified instructors can work one-on-one to create a fitness program that's safe and effective. They can also teach proper form and movement when performing new exercises. Before beginning any exercise routine, however, it's recommended to discuss exercise plans with a medical doctor and eye doctor, since some medical and eye conditions can be affected by bending, lifting, straining, or rapid movement. Low-impact aerobics or exercise equipment such as a treadmill or a stationary bike can help with cardiovascular workouts. Martial arts training is also possible with a qualified instructor who can again work one-on-one to provide safe instruction. Self-defense, a combination of martial arts and physical techniques, can also be learned for personal protection. For information on exercise programs for the blind, go to visionaware.org/fitness or by phone 800-232-5463. 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
4: Hello, listeners. Welcome to the Commentary Hour this Friday, September 11, 2026, which at this point in the day, I'm sure you're well aware, is the 25th anniversary of that significant event in our national history. So we will cover that and other commentaries in the Chicago Trib and Sun-Times. There are a couple of memories from someone who was in New York City that day. Commentary from a civics teacher on why it's still important to remember. That's interesting. The Trib has its own editorial, so I'll maybe just read an excerpt from that because there's quite a bit of content. Over in the Sun-Times, columnist S.E. Cupp writes about Trump making the anniversary about himself in a speech on Tuesday and using the event to justify the Iran attacks, which is, as she writes, an untruthful and unhelpful claim, which itself justifies the decision made by the organizers of the commemoration in Manhattan that he was not welcome to speak at their event. So that's all I'll probably say about that one. There's another Sun-Times columnist who writes about something else, the license plate reader abuse. Have you heard about that? We will get to that one, as well as what else is coming up. Two sides of the assisted suicide issue. And David Greising has an idea for strengthening our democracy. He says holding city and national elections on the same day would have that effect. So maybe, I'm hoping we'll have time for that. And then maybe some letters to the editor, the horoscope, and comics as time allows. But we start all of this off with opinions from our two advice columnists. That would be R. Eric Thomas and Dear Abby. So let's look first at Dear Abby. All right. Let's see. The first one is about a falling out with a friend who recently died. Dear Abby, my friend Ben and I had many ups and downs in our 30-year friendship. 3 years ago, we had one of our periodic blowouts and stopped speaking. I found out recently that he passed away a year later, and I was never informed. The obituary I found online does not mention a cause of death. I wrote a letter of condolence to his wife, but it was returned, and I found out that she moved away from the house where she and Ben had been living. I would like to know what happened to my friend, as he was only in his early 50s. Although we were not speaking at the time of his death, we had many years of friendship under our belts, and I cared about him. I found a Facebook page for his wife, but this seems an impersonal way of reaching out on such a sober topic. Any suggestions? Signed, cared for him in the South. Okay. Interesting question. Very much etiquette related. So let's see what Abby says. Dear Caird, if you and Ben had any mutual friends, a way to find out about the information you're looking for, including his widow's address, might be through them. Do it privately. To approach her online asking for the details of his death would be off-putting, insensitive, and possibly hurtful in light of the fact that you were estranged at the time of his death. All right, but yes, good idea. Mutual friends. Hopefully they have some. All right, dear Abby, my 63rd birthday is coming up. I do not like celebrating my birthday, never have. I'd prefer that the day be ignored. I know my wife of almost 38 years, our two boys, and their significant others are planning something. I would prefer they spend the money on themselves, or at least donate it to some worthy charity rather than spend it on me. Given that birthdays are important to them, must I grin and bear it? Or should I say something and risk causing ill will? Signed, Older in Israel. All right. Here's what Abby says to that. Dear Older, surely your wife, who has been with you for nearly 4 decades, knows your feelings on this subject already. Tell her you know something is afoot and gently mention that you would prefer that the celebration be kept small. Name the charity of your choice and tell her you hope the birthday budget will be sent there rather than spent on you. If your wife ignores your plea and a massive fete does materialize, do your best to endure it with grace and a smile. Remember that these people are celebrating you because they love you. Okay, last letter to Abby here. Dear Abby, I'm married and recently I've started developing a crush on my coworker. We have worked together 4 years. I'm not going to pursue anything because cheating is against my morals. I just feel bad for having these feelings. What can I do to get my feelings toward my coworker in check? Signed, Crushing in Illinois. Well, Abby says this, dear Crushing, the guilt you're experiencing is a good thing. It has kept you from making a terrible mistake. If it's any comfort, bear this in mind. Crushes like this usually lessen in time, even if they make the present somewhat uncomfortable. And Abby adds this, to my readers, Happy New Year to my friends of the Jewish faith. During this time of repentance, observant Jews reflect on their lives and make amends, seeking a closer relationship with God. Happy Rosh Hashanah. Love, Abby. Dear Abby is written by Abigail Van Buren. For nearly 4 decades, Jean Phillips penned this column, which was founded in 1956 by her mother, Pauline Phillips. Contact Dear Abby at www.dearabby.com. All right, let's take a look at the other advice column we like to look at. Asking Eric is the name of that. And I'll just read the first letter. His letters and responses are a little longer. So this one is on the tricky issues related to inheritance and blended families. Dear Eric, 10 years ago, my dad passed away. And after 25 years of marriage, within a few months, my stepmom started dating again. She is now involved with a partner who is kind and fair. My issue is with her assumed role as conservator of my family's things. Nothing of huge value, but of great importance to me. My father was a writer, and his parents were classical composers. Things like my grandfather's grand piano and library were given to my dad and are still in his house. My father was a deeply sentimental person, as am I, so I find it difficult to believe he left my sister and me nothing to remember him by. What seems more likely is she has chosen not to execute his will. Or perhaps he trusted her. We'll never know. This woman travels constantly and has a taste for the finer things. Recently, I have contacted her regarding my grandmother's estate, which was left to my dad. By default, this woman now has it in her possession. When I've asked for even small things with no significance to her, paintings, my great-grandmother's ring, etc., she has shut it down expertly. I'm not a calculating person. I just want my things. We keep a very superficial relationship. My sister retches when she comes up, so it's all on me. I want to do right by my family, and this just isn't it. Signed, Lost Heirlooms. Okay, so here's what Eric Thomas has to say. Dear Heirlooms, if your father did have a will for which your stepmother was the executor, she does not have the option of simply choosing not to execute it. While executors have time to complete estate administration, 10 years stretches beyond reasonable expectations. So it behooves you to try to determine if there was a will. You can talk to an estate attorney about your options there and with regard to making a formal request for some of the other heirlooms. It would be a shame for this to escalate to a legal back and forth. But if she hasn't executed the will, or if she's being unresponsive to requests for items to which she has no connection, that may be your only recourse. All right. Turning now to the commentaries. We're starting off with those pieces on September 11, 2001, 25 years ago today. I thought it would be good to start with this piece by Bob Kustra. And let me just tell you who he is. Bob Kustra served as Illinois Lieutenant Governor and 10 years as a state legislator. He also was president of Boise State University for 15 years and now hosts the Reader's Corner, an author interview podcast and a Boise State public radio program. Bob's headline is What It Was Like to Be in New York City on 9/11. So I thought this was worth a read among the various editorials I perused. And this has a photo, and it actually kind of looks almost like a painting, the background of the photo, because it's one of those terrible rubble photos. Don't know if you've ever seen them or had them described. But if so, you can imagine there's a lot of rubble in the forefront. A van is clearly visible amid structural rubble. Some huge pieces of building structure in the background, but the rest of it's really lost to smoke. Sort of a grayish green and dark blue smoke in the background. And the caption is, firefighters make their way through the destruction. I didn't even see firefighters, but yeah, now that I look, there are three of them in the mid-ground. Firefighters make their way through the destruction at New York's World Trade Center after a terrorist attack on the Twin Towers in Lower Manhattan on September 11, 2001. In the most devastating terrorist onslaught ever waged against the United States, hijackers crashed two airliners into the World Trade Center, toppling its twin 110-story towers. And that was an AP photo by Alex Fuchs. Okay, so Bob Kustra's piece here, special to the Tribune. As we reflect on the 9/11 terrorist attacks that happened 25 years ago, I recall the day of sightseeing and shopping my wife Kathy and I spent in New York City on September 10, 2001. We were celebrating our wedding anniversary. We arrived at the World Trade Center to buy tickets for the Top of the World. That's in capital letters. So that must be what it was called. The Top of the World Observation Deck at the World Trade Center. But a downpour soon changed our plan. The guard said our tickets were good for the next day, September 11, and suggested we come early to enjoy the views without the rain and crowds. The next morning on 9/11, we decided to delay our plans by 30 minutes so I could take an early morning walk through Greenwich Village. As I was walking on 10th Street, an American Airlines Boeing 757 flew low over my head. When I reached 6th Avenue, I could see the plane had hit the North Tower. I ran back to our son's 14th Street apartment, where we were staying, and saw the TV report of the second plane crashing into the South Tower. If we had followed our original plan, we would have been exiting the subway underneath the World Trade Center on our way up to the observation deck about the same time the planes hit those towers. The decision to delay our trip by minutes may be one of the most fortuitous decisions we have ever made. Once we understood it was a terrorist attack, we headed to the streets to get food and water at a local grocer in case the city shut down. By then, hordes of evacuees from the North Tower were walking north on 6th Avenue to escape the terror. Women were in their bare feet, carrying their high heels amid an obvious state of panic. By then, the stench of the fire was thick across the area. Rumors flew about what might come next. One rumor had terrorists flooding the island of Manhattan, leaving no exit. Then we heard fighter jets screaming overhead. At that point, we had no idea they were American fighter jets called into action. That was the scariest moment, not really knowing what was coming next and unable to do anything about it, but wait and listen to the news. Our first stop that night was St. Vincent's Hospital in Greenwich Village, where we hoped to donate blood. The streets around the hospital were so brightly lit it looked like high noon. There was only one thing missing from the eerie scene. Survivors. There were few for the hospital to treat. A man finally emerged with a handmade sign that read, "No donations needed tonight," confirming what we had all feared. By the next day, the city had cordoned off 14th Street, preventing any traffic from driving south of the barriers. As we left our building, firefighters returning from the towers in shifts were resting in sleeping bags on the sidewalk, taking a breather from the devastation. We visited Penn Station to see if we could catch an Amtrak out of the city. It was a hopeless case of too many travelers trying to escape New York City. We were all in the same boat, even including the late CBS reporter Mike Wallace and the late author John Updike, whom we spotted at the station. At that point, we were resolved to return to the apartment and spend the next 2 days in the city. In our walks along the streets of New York, we experienced a ghost of the iconic Big Apple, with its streets deserted and only buses and some subway trains running. On every street corner were heartbreaking handmade flyers on poles asking if anyone had seen a member of someone's family who had failed to respond to calls and never came home from work. Shock and desperation abounded. We passed firehouses piled high with wreaths and flowers memorializing fallen firefighters who lost their lives at the towers. We sat on the steps of St. Patrick's Cathedral, one of many churches on Fifth Avenue open to people seeking solace. One of the busiest streets of New York was devoid of traffic, except for an occasional bus. After 3 long days, we made our way out of the city on Amtrak. We still have the 2 unused tickets to the observation deck, surely among the last that were issued. Someday they might find their way to a museum, but for now they are grim reminders of the innocents who were killed on that fateful day the world stopped turning, and how our lives rested on changing a plan by minutes. Again, that was Bob Kustra, who served as Illinois Lieutenant Governor and 10 years as a state legislator, and now hosts the Reader's Corner, an author interview podcast, and a Boise State Public Radio program. So that was a grim firsthand account in some respects, right? So we'll switch now to a little bit more distant testimony from a civics teacher here, I think here in Chicago. This is by Froilan Jimenez, and the headline is, "We must teach young generations about why September 11 matters." And this has a photo of a man's hand. You can see freckles. It's a white hand. You can see freckles and a tattoo at the wrist. His left hand is on a, I don't know what the material is. It's kind of a slate color memorial with deeply engraved names on it. So the headline, or the caption is, "A person places his hand on a name on the North Pool at the National 9/11 Memorial and Museum on September 8, 2026. And you can't really see any complete name in this photo, but, you know, half, the first half or second half of 1, 2, 3, 4, 5 names. Okay. Here is the article. Here's the piece by Froilan Jimenez. As we commemorate the 25th anniversary of the September 11 terror attacks on our nation, there's a need to emphasize not only what happened, but also why it still matters, especially for younger generations. So, if you're in that category, listen up. As a Chicago Public Schools civics teacher, it's my job to discuss the meaning of September 11 with my students. But it is immensely important for all of us to reflect on how this event changed our country and how its ramifications continue today. School-aged children and young adults today were not alive at the time of the attacks. This group of Americans knows the tragedy through images in a history textbook or scenes in YouTube videos of the Twin Towers falling and of first responders tending to the victims. While the destruction and the rescue and recovery operations are part of the historical narrative, there is so much more we should remember and share. The events serve as a lesson of trying to find balance among blame, accountability, national security, and civil rights. The United States became the sole superpower after the Cold War. In 2001, it seemed unlikely that any other country could damage the mighty America. But the bipartisan Congressional 9/11 Commission found that, ultimately, U.S. intelligence agencies underestimated our enemies. In the aftermath of 9/11, our country demanded heavy accountability against the perpetrators, in this case, Al-Qaeda, the Taliban, and Osama bin Laden. A series of military and legislative decisions followed to bring the terrorists to justice and to protect Americans with more safeguards. Operation Enduring Freedom toppled the Taliban, and we waged war not only in Afghanistan but also Iraq. While it is absolutely appropriate to want to defend America from terrorism, the question remains, how much military defense, funding, and personnel stationed overseas is necessary to protect our country. September 11 also spawned new laws. The Patriot Act gave government more surveillance power and strengthened law enforcement capacity to tighten our borders. The Department of Homeland Security was created to coordinate national defense and protect against military and terrorist threats. While this legislation enhanced safety and security, it also opened up the possibility of government overreach and ultimately fostered prejudice against Muslims, Arab Americans, and other immigrant groups. Again, the desire for national security prompts the question, how much is too much? Consider what's happening today with widespread concerns about federal agents' immigration operations. And in this age of increasing technology and activism, how much personal information and freedoms are we willing to give up to stay safe while still keeping needed civil liberties? Another thing September 11 taught us to value is our first responders, who are willing to put their lives out on the line to help those in need. Too often, law enforcement is overworked and undervalued. This anniversary is a reminder of how law enforcement and other first responders can go above and beyond to serve the public. Consider the dedication and heroism we saw on display on 9/11. We owe our first responders gratitude for how they put their lives on the line on a regular basis. Last but not least, in fact, most important, let's celebrate the national unity that September 11 inspired and the recognition of American values of service and compassion for others. We need the reminder of what's possible as social media, partisan rhetoric, and hate speech continue to draw Americans apart. It is possible to foster patriotism and civic pride amid these polarizing forces. We must keep the memories and lessons of September 11 vivid for all Americans as we commemorate this anniversary and as we weigh how the events of that day will continue to affect us for years to come. Froilan Jimenez is a Chicago Public Schools civics teacher and a Chicago Teachers Union member. So thank you, Froilan Jimenez. I appreciated that, especially that last reminder that we do not have to choose divisiveness in our current conflicts. We can choose unity, and we really should. All right, so that's probably it for the full editorials. I will read the, or commentaries, I guess. The Tribune does have an editorial. I'll just read a little bit from it. Their headline is, "As 9/11 recedes in memory, we must cling to that which remains." And the subhead there is, "We don't know where the 25 years since September 11, 2001 have gone," which is interesting. So I just wanted to read a little from the memories at the beginning of the day itself, as some of you might not have those memories. So the editorial begins. "The day remains so vivid in our collective memories. The rush to turn on the television, the sudden reverse commute, the dash to collect the kids from school or daycare, the worry about family members who had traveled to New York or Washington or were studying there, the astounding sight of panicked Chicagoans streaming out of Loop skyscrapers and wondering where they would be safe. Those of us who were still kids on September 11, 2001, remember adult confusion and fear for absent parents. Those of us already in the workplace had other worries, not the least of which was what to tell our children. Some of us remember the eerie silence in the skies that afternoon as arrivals and departures at O'Hare ceased. We suddenly realized how the sounds of a city can be a comfort. And we can all still recall the improbably sunny weather, Chicago's most beautiful month. Chicago that day was wondering if it, too, was intended to be an Al-Qaeda target, a question that lingered for several years thereafter, especially after former President George W. Bush suggested that it was so when he visited the city in 2010. Here's his quotation. "And people forget that the Sears Tower was a target, a genuine target," he was heard to say, thanks to a WLS microphone left open. Quote, "And the mayor responded, and his people responded brilliantly to the threat. So this is an interesting example of federal, state, and local cooperation." Close quote. Federal, state, and local cooperation. Not a concept in ascendancy at present. So, the article goes on talking about how in moments of seismic

We're looking through toward the skyline and the light tribute, okay, in Jersey City, New Jersey, on September 9 of this year, okay? So I'm going to describe first the empty sky memorial. I only see a little bit of it because it's taken low to the ground and very, very close up. So you see kind of a corridor of what looks like bronze, but I think it's just lit up metal, probably steel, series of rectangles. It's like two walls of rectangles that you're walking through, and low to the ground, you know, sort of at eye level, are engravings of the names of those who died. And then far in the distance, you know, you can see through this corridor or set of walls, the skyline, and it's dark, it's at night, and so the buildings are lit up, and yes, there are these two towering columns of light that symbolize the two towers of the World Trade Center that fell. So I'll just close the memorials with two more pieces from the editorial pages of the Tribune. You know, they have that small section on this day X number of years ago. So I'll read just the very end of this, which is on this day 16 years ago. In other words, 9 years after the September 11 attack. Okay, so this is from the Tribune editorial board, September 11, 2010. And this is how it ends. Years ago, the September 11 Commission said American leaders could not imagine such an attack. Thus, the nation was vulnerable. Here's what we know today, and what we will know on the 10th anniversary, and the 20th, and the 30th. The threat doesn't end. It evolves. It is not limited by our imaginations. It tests American resolve every day. Again, that's the Tribune editorial board in 2010. So on this day, 16 years ago. Indeed, the threat against America, the concept of America, has evolved, is different, and tests our resolve today. So back to that other columnist's reminder, the civics teacher. It is possible to foster patriotism and civic pride amid polarizing forces. Okay, and finally, there's a political cartoon by, is it Mike? Yes, Mike Lukovich. And it's just a drawing from the back of the Statue of Liberty, with her torch held high in her right hand, and in her left hand, we can see she's reading something called 25th Anniversary. And she's looking out across the water at the Manhattan skyline, and she's thinking, I will never forget. You are listening to Columns and Commentaries from the Chicago Tribune and the Chicago Sun-Times on Chris Radio. And by the way, if you'd like to share any feedback with us at Chris Radio, you can do so by calling this number, 312-447-3439. We welcome your suggestions and questions about our programming and any other topics you'd like to hear about. So again, that number to call is 312-447-3439. All right, continuing with the commentary, we have a piece by David Greising in the Tribune that follows nicely on the heels of that exhortation to pursue patriotism, pursue unity through the democratic process, and he has an idea about that. So here is his headline. If we held city elections on the same day as national elections, it would strengthen democracy. At the national level, the midterm elections are all the talk in political circles right now, with Election Day less than 2 months away. But here in Chicago, it's the 2027 mayoral election that people can't stop talking about. Mayor Brandon Johnson is expected to announce a re-election campaign as soon as this weekend. Secretary of State Alexi Janulis, who is running for re-election to state office, also is campaigning for mayor, having raised $22 million for the race.
State Controller

0: Susana Mendoza is running too, though, unlike Janulius, she had the good grace not to seek re-election to state office at the same time. Yeah, did you catch that? It sounds like Alexei Janulius, who's running for re-election to state office, is also campaigning for mayor. Yeah. Okay. Nine are in the race at this point, including familiar faces, U.S. Representative Mike Quigley, and perennial candidate and business owner Willie Wilson. Oh, do you happen to remember? I just read a little bit about Willie Wilson a couple weeks ago on this commentary hour. All right, back to this piece by David Greising. But wait a minute. Why must Illinoisans go to the polls in November to elect federal and statewide office holders, then vote again for their mayors and other city office holders a mere 3 months later? Well, it doesn't need to be this way. There were valid reasons to do it this way more than a century ago in the Progressive Era. The reasoning then for Illinois and other states to separate municipal elections was so voters could zero in on the local issues that affect them most directly. For example, city budgets, public safety, schools, and property taxes. In the days of paper ballots and hand counting, it helped local election boards manage the voting, too. Today, Illinois is among 24 states with laws preventing municipal elections on federal election dates. Let me emphasize that. That says Illinois is among 24 states with laws preventing municipal elections on federal election dates. Okay. In 19 states where cities are given a choice, most of the cities in 13 of them set off-cycle election dates, according to research cited in a recent National Council of State Legislatures report. The disjointed election calendars have tangible negative impacts. Here's a quotation of one Austin Berg, who is executive director of the Chicago Policy Center, which is the research arm of the Illinois Policy Institute. Here's Austin Berg. The actual effect is a decimated turnout at elections. It's not just Chicago. This is a statewide problem, and you get some turnout numbers in municipalities outside Chicago where I don't even know if you could call them elections. Close quote. Effingham County in southwestern Illinois saw turnout numbers of 16%, 14%, and 13% over the last three municipal elections, Burke noted. And St. Clair County saw rates at 16% or lower in the last four election cycles. But the political tide is shifting, with cities across the country switching to holding their local elections when people vote for state and federal offices, too. According to the Sightline Institute, which is a nonprofit that tracks trends toward consolidated elections, more than 50 large cities have begun setting their elections on federal voting dates over the last 20 years. Another dozen municipal governments began doing so in 22 alone, according to the group. The changes are having a beneficial effect on turnout. In many cities, the percentage of eligible voters who cast a ballot more than doubles in municipal elections after the switch to voting on national election days, according to research by the National Council of State Legislatures and the U.S. Election Assistance Commission. For example, when Los Angeles held its first even-year election in 2022, turnout nearly doubled. And winner Karen Bass received more votes than any mayoral candidate in city history. Bottom line, the more people who go to the polls, the stronger our democracy. When more people vote, elected officials are directly responsible to more people, which forces them to earn the consent of the people they govern. Local election boards save money, tens of millions per election in some cases. And they can use that money on vital government agencies that are perpetually underfunded. Historically, the Chicago Democratic machine favored holding a nonpartisan mayoral primary in February of odd-numbered years, then having the general election in the spring, because party insiders, unions, and other interest groups can influence the outcome by getting their people out to vote when masses of other registered voters would rather just stay home. The same sort of thinking has helped the Republican Party in the collar counties and downstate, too. So both parties are doing this to the detriment of democracy. Will Illinois possibly join the national trend and move its municipal elections to the second Tuesday of November in even-numbered years? Well, the idea is not gaining much traction yet. State Representative Maurice West, Democrat of Rockford, held a hearing on the matter last September, but there's been no major legislative push in the time since. But there are reasons, beyond just the national trend, that Illinois politicians and the general public should begin seeking change, too. At a time when democracy and voting are under pressure, perhaps Governor J.B. Pritzker might earn political benefit in pushing for a calendar change that could be fashioned as strengthening the power of the vote and the democratic process. Such a stance could play well on the national stage. I think they're hinting there that J.B. Pritzker is looking at the national stage, too. And who knows, perhaps the topic could actually work its way into the 2027 mayoral campaign, too. Consolidation in Illinois would increase turnout, make elected officials more accountable, save taxpayer money, and stop people from running for two offices simultaneously. Looking at you, Janulius. Perhaps this will give at least some of Chicago's current mayoral candidates a campaign talking point or two. David Greising is president of the Better Government Association. By the way, you can submit a letter. Like David Greising's column, yours could be approved for publication in the Tribune. You can submit a letter of no more than 400 words to the editor by emailing letters@chicagotribune.com. That's letters@chicagotribune.com. 400 word max. Okay, there's at least one more piece I wanted to read, and this is from the Tribune commentary section. Actually, this is an editorial by the editorial board. So it's a bit of a grim topic, but I thought it was interesting and worth a read. So here we go. Illinois' right to die law meets the right to say no. And there's a photograph here of Cardinal Blaise Supich speaking May 19 of last year, 2025, at the Pontifical North American College in Rome. He is probably near 80, somewhere around there. White gentleman, short, well-trimmed, combed hair, combed over to the right, parted on the side. He's in his black suit and black shirt and white priest collar, and he's in a kind of pale beige room, white curtains, and a brown crucifix on the wall behind him as he speaks. So again, this is from the editorial board of the Chicago Tribune. Cardinal Blaise Supich, Archbishop of Chicago, along with two orders of nuns, the Carmelite Sisters for the Aged and Infirm, and the Little Sisters of the Poor, filed a lawsuit last week to block the assisted suicide law in Illinois. These two orders, Sisters for the Aged and Infirm and the Little Sisters of the Poor, operate elder care facilities in Illinois, putting them on a clear collision course with a new law in Illinois to which they are deeply opposed. Right to Die, as the law is sometimes called, is set to take effect on Saturday. So, I don't know if you knew about that. One group of objecting healthcare providers already has won a narrow reprieve. In Mary Keene Kirchhoff, MD et al. V. Trato, so that's a court case. It's a little hard to understand with all the names, but that is it. In a court case, four doctors, Springfield Bishop Thomas Papraki and the Lutheran Care Center in Altamont, sued the state in August. Okay, so this is a lawsuit in Illinois last month, arguing that Illinois cannot force them to counsel patients about assisted suicide, to make referrals, or to otherwise facilitate the process in violation of their religious and conscious objections. Conscience objections. The state agreed not to enforce those requirements against those plaintiffs for now, while the case proceeds. Before the so-called Right to Die bill passed during veto session last year, and Pritzker signed it, we argued this approach wasn't something that should be embarked upon lightly. So they have a link there to the previous editorial. The Catholic contingent challenging Illinois on this issue argues that the law has, quote, conscripted even religious healthcare providers and institutions to participate in the provision of physician-assisted suicide, close quote. To be clear, the law does not require an unwilling provider to prescribe the drugs that would end a patient's life, but it does require an unwilling provider to refer the patient to a willing provider or someone who can help the patient seek aid in dying. The Catholic plaintiffs argue that taking that step makes them complicit in something that their faith teaches is morally wrong. That strikes us as a legitimate concern. Illinois has decided that terminally ill patients should have a legal right to seek medical help to end their lives. But that should not mean every doctor, pharmacist, or religious healthcare institution should be required to help them do so. Yeah, two different things, right? Seems like there needs to be a clarification in the law. Back to the piece. As we've continued to acknowledge, there's another link to another article of theirs. Both sides of this issue have good arguments. People who say we should have a right to die law makes the very fair point that many terminally ill people suffer needlessly in their final days. On the other side are advocates who make the similarly fair point that in places where these rules have been on the books for some time, experience teaches us that vulnerable people risk being dealt with expediently, moved along faster than they or their loved ones would like. It's also concerning that in places like the Netherlands, you don't have to be terminally ill to end your own life. A 29-year-old woman with depression and other mental health issues made headlines when she chose euthanasia in 2024. And in Canada, one in 20 deaths are due to medically assisted suicide. Wow. We can see how the lines can become blurred, wherein what starts as an effort to ease end-of-life suffering turns into something very different. The consequences of Illinois' new law have remained largely hypothetical. Not anymore. We wonder how much protection our Catholic friends and other principled objectors now will have when it comes to saying no. Okay, one last commentary. This is by Jacob Sullum in the Sun-Times. It's on an issue I wanted to get to, because I think it's something really important for us, and a lot of people don't know about it yet. So here's hoping Jacob Sullum can enlighten us on license plate reader abuses. And his headline is, License Plate Reader Abuses Worry Conservatives Too. Okay, here's his piece. Last month, Texas Governor Greg Abbott froze state funding for automated license plate readers, acknowledging concerns about the warrantless surveillance enabled by such artificial intelligence-assisted cameras. Abbott took that step the day after Florida Governor Ron DeSantis, a fellow Republican, declared that license plate readers are, quote, out of control. Does this sound familiar? AI-assisted devices out of control. It's a lot in the news this week. Both governors, again, that's Texas Governor Greg Abbott, Florida Governor Ron DeSantis, both governors cited recent reports about police officers accused of using license plate reader data for personal purposes, which seem to be driving a shift in public opinion about the technology. Such incidents highlight the perils of giving cops across the country easy access to such data, which they can use to track your travels, to identify nearby vehicles, and even predict your itinerary without judicial oversight or meaningful internal supervision. Abbott mentioned a Lufkin, Texas police officer who was charged with using license plate reader information to stalk an ex-girlfriend, her relatives, and her acquaintances more than 10,000 times. Oh my. DeSantis alluded to similar cases in Florida, where officers in Sarasota and Haines City had recently been arrested for misusing license plate reader data. DeSantis said this, "When I see a police officer using this to track an ex-girlfriend, I'm like, you know, what the hell's going on?" Pardon me, ladies and gentlemen, but that was a quotation of the governor of Florida. Local officials are beginning to ask the same question. Well, sidebar, I'll tell you what's going on. When we can, we will. Not everyone, but eventually, many, many of us will find a way to use things for our own purposes. This is what legislation is supposed to protect us from. All right, back to Jacob Sullum. As of Tuesday, the Institute for Justice counted 181 local governments, I think that means local, yeah, local governments that have canceled or declined to renew license plate reader contracts since the beginning of 2025. In Texas alone, the Dallas Express reports at least 23 jurisdictions have dropped contracts, suspended service, or reduced the size of their license plate reader networks. Okay. Some 7,000 police departments have installed those networks, which include around 140,000 cameras, without giving much thought to the privacy implications or the potential for abuse. But some of them are now having second thoughts, which reflects rising public skepticism of unconstrained license plate reader use. In a YouGov survey last month, 46% of respondents opposed police use of license plate readers, including 31% who were strongly opposed, while 38% favored the practice. A year ago, by contrast, YouGov found that 45% of Americans supported license plate readers, while 33% opposed them, including 20% who were strongly opposed. That reversal coincides with proliferating reports of blatant license plate reader abuses. The Institute for Justice has identified well over 100 such incidents, which, it notes, may be just the tip of the iceberg, given the reality of lax oversight and widespread data sharing. Police officers are supposed to use that information, which they can access on computers or mobile phones, only for legitimate law enforcement purposes. But, as a Wichita police supervisor conceded in 2024, it's not even possible to enforce that policy by making sure that each search complies with it. Compounding that challenge, each agency typically shares license plate reader information with many others. Once that happens, the Wichita Eagle noted in 2022, local police officials have, quote, no control over how those outside agencies use it, and no way to flag unlawful searches. In Norfolk, Virginia, a local radio station reported last April that police officers often give, quote, incomplete and imprecise reasons for license plate reader searches, including, quote, suspect, suspicious, and investigation or INV, period. Such vague labels hardly seem consistent with a state law requiring that cops state a, quote, specific purpose, that is the law, including the offense type, thereby providing enough information to determine whether a search is legitimate. The police cannot police themselves, says Institute for Justice attorney Robert Frommer. His organization argues that a warrant generally should be required to access license plate reader data, a policy it aims to establish by challenging license plate reader networks on Fourth Amendment grounds and urging states to enact protective legislation. The congressional response to license plate readers, including several bills and an investigation that Senator Josh Hawley, Republican of Missouri, announced last month, has been dominated by conservative Republicans, which confirms that the backlash is not limited to libertarian or to left-leaning critics. Whether it will yield effective constraints is another question. License plate readers are easily containable, Abbott says, a bit over-optimistically. That's the governor of Texas. They're going to be required, this is a quote, they're going to be required to be used responsibly if they're used at all, he says. Jacob Sullum is a senior editor at Reason Magazine. All right, very briefly, let's take a look at the horoscope today. Georgia Nichols, Sun Times, for September 11, says this, Moon alert, caution. Avoid shopping, accept food and gas, and major decisions all day today until 7:30 p.m. After that, the moon moves from Virgo into Libra. If today is your birthday, actress Virginia Madsen, 1961, shares your birthday. And yes, I want to say a happy birthday to all September birthdays coming up. Do-do-do-do-do-do. We have 3 and 4 stars today. So you either have 3 stars, which means it's an average day, or 4 stars, which is positive. Let's see. Birthday babies, where are we? That would be Virgo. Let's see, 4 stars. Today, the moon alert is taking place in your sign, which is why you might feel a bit adrift or indecisive. Don't act on a sudden decision that occurs to you. Don't shop, except for food and gas. Relax and enjoy the company of others. It's a great day to schmooze and take it easy. All right. Let's see what Garfield's up to in the comics. Well, today we see John and, is it Arlene? No, Arlene is the cat. Liz. Liz is John's girlfriend. Okay, so we've got John, Liz, and Garfield in the panels. There are 3 panels. So first one, John, big eyes, looking at Liz. Also big eyes. John says, the Wi-Fi is out. Liz says, I guess we can just talk. Garfield, also big-eyed. Second frame, all 3 of them look exactly the same. Big eyes looking at each other, not talking. Third frame, John says, I wonder when the Wi-Fi will be back on. Liz says, me too. Garfield is looking out at us worriedly. Me three. Well, tech talk, huh? Let's see. There's a little bit more even in Speed Bump. Okay, this is a single panel. 2 angels. Well, 2 people with wings strapped on. They're not angels. Looking at each other. And I think this is a reference to Icarus, the mythical boy who flew too close to the sun, and his wax, wasn't it wax that kept his wings on, and it melted and he fell to his death? I may have some details wrong, but anyway, I think this is a reference to it because the younger one is saying to the older one, come on, Dad, I don't need your directions. I'm sure the GPS won't take me near the sun. Oh, so throwing shade at modern technology and our dependence on it in the comics today. Let's see, is there one more? Let's see. How about this? Dennis the Menace. The 3 family members, Dennis and his parents, are at the dinner table eating. Dennis, with a bib around his neck, turns sagely to his mother and says, this meal you said you threw together should be thrown somewhere else. Ooh, rude. Rude. Okay, well, that's it for the comics, commentaries, and horoscopes and advice today. I'll try to find something a little funnier next week, perhaps, but it is a lovely day out there. The air feels very good on the arms. I always love that. This is good September weather to me when my arms are just enjoying the feel of the air, you know? So I hope that today, whether you're shopping or not, and perhaps commemorating the national anniversary in some way of your own, I hope that you will go into the weekend well, healthy, and enjoying the freedoms that we do have. Keeping an eye on the way things are encroaching on them, and deciding to be the patriotic neighbor that we all can be. That's my wish for us this weekend. All right. Thanks so much for joining us on Chris Radio. It's been your reader, Kara, with you this hour of commentary. And it's me now wishing you farewell until next time. Bye-bye.
1: Hello, I'm Mark Riccobono, president of the National Federation of the Blind. We know that blindness is not the characteristic that defines you or your future. 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

Hello, everyone, and welcome back to the program. This edition covers the week of August 30th, 2026. I hope everyone is doing well despite the return of industrial strength summer this week. We've got lots of interesting stories for you this week, so let's get started. Our first story this week comes from Lainey, a one-word name, spelled L-A-N-I-E. You can find her online at laney.work. And this week's story is from her advocacy department, The Ramp, Not the Shortcut. This is published on August 23rd. There's a conversation happening in the NVDA community right now about AI and the add-ons people are building with it, and that's artificial intelligence. Some of it is careful and fair. Some of it is not. The word that keeps coming up is vibe coding. That's V-I-B-E coding. The idea is that someone types a prompt, takes whatever the AI gives them, and ships it without ever reading the code. The worry is fair. A screen reader sees everything. Passwords, bank details, letters from a doctor. Unvetted code is a serious risk, and I'm not here to argue with that. I'm here to say that the conversation is missing a person. Me. I'm blind and multiply disabled. I've published two add-ons to the NVDA store, Word Predictor and Window State, and I'm building a browser game called EverRealm. All of it was made with AI assistance. I can't read all of my own code. I learned some Python, but I had to stop because I can't hold multiple parts of a program in my mind at once. I tried hard. It's a limit, and it's why I left coding. What I can do is read the work as it happens. When I ask the AI to do something, I read what it's thinking and what it's doing. If something looks wrong, or I know that it could be done better, I say so. I test everything as the person who actually needs it. I found bugs in my own add-ons through testing that would have shipped otherwise. I also didn't skip review. Both add-ons went through the store review process, the same human review the thread says is the answer. The reason I made Word Predictor is that I needed a word predictor that worked with a screen reader, and I couldn't find one. I couldn't write it myself for the reason above. AI was the ramp that let me build the thing I needed. It's now in the store, and it helps people. One person in the thread said that if you can't code, you should just submit a feature request or a bug report and pay a professional. I want to sit with that for a second, because it's wrong. There was no feature request to file. Nobody was building a word predictor for screen reader users. There was no GitHub issue tracker where I could drop my need and wait for someone to pick it up. And I couldn't pay a professional. I'm low income, on disability, living in a nursing home. Hiring a developer was never an option. So the choice was build it myself with the tools I have or it doesn't exist. I chose the first, and now it exists, and blind people use it. That's the opposite of entitlement. It's filling a gap nobody else was going to fill. I understand why people are worried. I'm asking that we not reduce this to a single story. The discussion keeps framing AI-assisted work as a shortcut, something people do because it's easy. For some of us, it's the only way we could build anything at all. A ramp isn't a shortcut. A ramp is the thing that lets you in when the stairs were never built for you. Our next story in this week's program comes from Big Go Finance, and you can find them online at finance.biggo.com. Meta smart glasses and AI drones open warehouse jobs to blind workers. And this was published on August 27th. AI-powered smart glasses and autonomous drones are helping visually impaired workers take on warehouse jobs as employers face a widening labor shortage. Bosma Enterprises, Indiana's largest employer of blind people, uses Meta smart glasses,
gather AI drones, and screen readers to let blind employees handle inventory counting and other floor tasks. The drones can complete inventory checks in minutes versus days, while the glasses read barcodes and describe surroundings aloud. Bosma CEO Jeff Mittman, who is blind, says employers' perceptions, not technology, remain the biggest barrier. The approach reflects a broader push to bring AI wearables into logistics and manufacturing, with Vuzix and Amazon also exploring hands-free AI tools for frontline workers. AI-powered wearables and autonomous drones are giving visually impaired workers new access to warehouse floor jobs as logistics employers hunt for ways to ease persistent staffing shortages. Bosma Enterprises, the largest employer of blind people in Indiana, has deployed Meta Platform smart glasses, drone-based inventory systems, magnification software, and screen readers, so that visually impaired employees can handle tasks that were once considered out of reach. More than half of Bosma's workforce is blind, according to a Business Insider report published on Thursday. The push comes as the warehousing industry struggles to keep pace with e-commerce growth. Bureau of Labor Statistics data shows 392,000 open positions across transportation, warehousing, and utilities in June, up 87,000 from a year earlier. Rick Hermans, chief executive of staffing firm HireQuest, said demand from online retail, rather than labor availability, is the main driver. For Bosma, the biggest hurdle is no longer technology. Jeff Mittman, the company's CEO, said the real challenge is employers' perception of what blind workers can accomplish. Mittman, who is himself a blinded veteran, noted that visually impaired employees work throughout the organization, from frontline roles to senior management. Drones that count in minutes. In 2024, Bosma turned to gather AI to solve a specific problem, inventory counting. The startup's drones fly through warehouses without a pilot, photograph products, and use AI to convert those images into inventory data, which is then compared against warehouse records. The software works with iPad screen readers that turn text into speech. Eric Knight, a manufacturing manager at Bosma, says the drones can complete inventory counts, quote, within minutes, where it would take us literally days to do, unquote. Knight lost his sight after developing diabetic retinopathy and now uses Meta smart glasses on the job. He can ask the glasses what is in front of him, and the device reads barcodes and SKUs aloud. He also uses the glasses to read and summarize documents. The glasses provide a live AI view of Knight's surroundings as he moves through the warehouse, alerting him to a forklift on the right or pallets on the left. He says the technology improves inventory accuracy, prevents stumbles, and boosts his confidence. Smart glasses move into frontline work. The adoption of AI wearables at Bosma reflects a broader shift in warehousing and manufacturing. Vuzix Corporation CEO Paul Travers said companies are increasingly looking at smart glasses as a hands-free way to connect workers with AI. Vuzix has drawn interest from logistics, warehousing, and manufacturing firms that want to assist workers performing physical jobs while automating digital tasks around them. Amazon has used Vuzix smart glasses in fulfillment centers to support robotics, conveyors, and automation equipment. The goal is not necessarily to replace frontline workers. Instead, smart glasses let AI understand what a worker sees and says, then deliver information in real time. Bosma wants the technology to be transferable to traditional workplaces. Mittman said workers operating its drones could perform the same task in warehouses across the United States. When selecting tools, he said it was important that the system provide capabilities that employees could take to any organization, not just one focused on blind workers. Meta glasses can be worn anywhere, and Gather AI software is hardware agnostic,
with many accessibility features built into iPads. Still, many warehouse employers do not realize that blind employees can perform the same job functions, said Jennifer Komoda-Lubke, president and CEO of Relay Resources, an organization focused on advancing disability inclusion in the workplace. Herman said one challenge is that employers often look for instant software solutions rather than developing the available workforce. Quote, the short-term thinking comes at the expense of their organization and the communities in which they operate, unquote, he said. Bosma takes a different approach. When relocating an employee to another warehouse, Mittman said his team visit potential employers to demonstrate exactly how the assistive technologies work. Often, employees hire one worker from Bosma, see positive results, and return to hire more. Quote, you're talking about a workforce that is very loyal once they find a job that works for them, unquote, Mittman said. Our next story comes to us from Even Grounds, Inclusive and Accessible Travel for Blind People. And you can find them online at evengrounds.com. The Tactile Revolution, an exhibit of art meant to be touched. This was published on August 28th. Yesterday, I attended an art exhibit done by the Clover Nook Center for the Blind and Visually Impaired that was so special to me. The exhibit is called Tactile Revolution, where people are invited to touch different tactile designs, Braille, and 3D models. The reason why I was there is because many of the objects, about more than two dozen, which are exhibited, were done by my company. Imagine this as any other art exhibit, a large gallery you can walk around and examine objects which are used by blind people to better understand the world, let that be art, buildings, maps, or even educational tools. But most of the objects are 3D printed, and under each object you can read the description with Braille and large print. In this case, people are actually encouraged to interact with the objects by touch. Because what is relevant for blind and visually impaired people to feel, it could also be a more inclusive experience for people of all ages. Touch is by no means limited to anybody. The pieces exhibited were made mostly over the last few years, but you could even find magazines which were made with Braille by Clover Nook 100 years ago. The reason why I was there is actually twofold. If I hear about a tactile exhibit, I just need to be there, no matter how far it is. But even more importantly, I was collaborating with Clover Nook over the last few years, designing many of the objects, such as maps, biology tools, realistic animals, or building replicas, to mention a few. As we worked together over the years, we created one object at a time. But after all this work, it was wonderful to see it all together. I myself was amazed at how much work we got done and how much we have impacted the education of blind people, especially in East Africa, but many of our objects are exhibited in museums all around the United States. Another component of the exhibit is the work of the Northern Kentucky University students, who also created 3D printed accessible products and tools. It is fantastic to know that accessible 3D design is taught and encouraged. Though not part of the actual exhibit, but to help visually impaired visitors, the restrooms also had a tactile map. The opening of the exhibit took place on August 27th, and it will be available until September 17th. For our next story in this week's program, let's pay a visit to Newsweek. You can find them online at newsweek.com, and an opinion piece titled America's Biggest Untapped Talent Pool is Hiding in Plain Sight. This is published on August 22nd and written by Tony Colhoe. Across America, business leaders are asking the same questions. Where can we find the talent we need? Companies talk about labor shortages, skill gaps, and competition for qualified workers.
Yet at the same time, millions of Americans remain overlooked because employers continue to make assumptions about what they can and cannot do. One of the largest untapped talent pools in our economy is people with disabilities. I know what it feels like to be overlooked. I grew up on a dairy farm in California and was diagnosed with epilepsy after years of unexplained seizures. The condition affected more than my health. It closed doors before I ever had the opportunity to prove myself. I was denied entry into the priesthood. Job applications asked whether I had epilepsy. I answered honestly and never received an interview. Not one. Those experiences taught me a lesson that would later shape my work in Congress and help inspire the 1990 Americans with Disabilities Act. The greatest barriers are often not the physical barriers. They are assumptions. More than three decades after the ADA became law, those assumptions continue to limit opportunity. Employers may not openly discriminate, but many still view disability through the lens of risk. They worry that an employee will be less productive, require costly accommodations, or present management challenges. Too often, those judgments are made before a candidate ever has a chance to demonstrate their abilities. This is not simply a civil rights problem. It's a business problem. Some of the most innovative, adaptable, and resilient people I have met are individuals who have spent their lives navigating environments that were not designed with them in mind. They solve problems creatively. They identify obstacles others miss. They develop persistence because they have had to overcome barriers throughout their lives. Companies regularly say they value those qualities. Yet many organizations unconsciously filter out candidates who possess them. When I speak with employers, I often repeat a simple phrase, quote, "If you give me the opportunity to fail, then I have the opportunity to succeed," unquote. This is not a request, or that is not a request for special treatment. It is a request for equal treatment. Most employees are hired based on potential. They are trained, mentored, and given opportunities to grow. They are allowed to make mistakes, learn, and improve. But many people with disabilities never make it to that stage because assumptions replace evaluation. The result is that businesses lose access to talented individuals who could strengthen their workforce and improve performance. Recently, I was honored with a Lifetime Achievement Award from Pride Industries, a social enterprise dedicated to creating employment opportunities for people with disabilities. What struck me most was not the recognition itself, but what organizations like Pride have demonstrated for decades. When employers look beyond outdated assumptions about disability, they discover talent, capability, and potential that others have missed. Disability inclusion is not charity. It is an investment in people who are ready to contribute, innovate, and succeed. We have seen this pattern before. Throughout our history, America has repeatedly expanded opportunity to groups whose talents have been underestimated or ignored. Every time we have done so, our economy has grown stronger, our institutions have become more effective, and our society has benefited. The same opportunity exists today. As we observe National Disability Employment Awareness Month this October, employers should recognize that accessibility and inclusion are not merely obligations. They are competitive advantages. Organizations that widen their talent pipelines will be better positioned to innovate, grow, and adapt in an increasingly challenging economy. The lesson of the ADA was never that people with disabilities need special treatment. It was that talent is distributed far more broadly than opportunity. That lesson remains as relevant today as it was when the law was passed. Employers searching for talent do not need to look further. They simply need to look past old assumptions. Millions of Americans with disabilities are ready to contribute, lead, and succeed. What they need is the same thing everyone else needs, a chance.
And the author Tony Colho is a former U.S. congressman and principal author and sponsor of the Americans with Disabilities Act. And speaking of the ADA, let's pay a visit to the American Council of the Blind, and you can find them online at acb.org. We're going to take a look at their Braille Forum for September 2026 and a story written by Pinelbel Pinky Patel called ADA the Beautiful. My vision has never been 20/20. Okay, maybe it was up until my preteen years. This disease I have affects the eye muscles and nerves as well. I think I might have been legally blind then, but I couldn't cry about just the optic nerve atrophy because my whole body was degenerating. In honor of the ADA anniversary, I'm sharing this article previously published in Breath and Shadow magazine. A social worker in my town asked me to write a speech about the benefits of the Americans with Disabilities Act, or ADA, to present at a rally celebrating its anniversary. When I discussed this with my wheelchair-using friends, some of their replies shocked me. Many of them agreed with me that while the ADA could use improvements, it has been very useful for people with disabilities. Some, however, believed the ADA had no positive effects. This struck me as ungrateful, but I realized that they just didn't have experience living as a person with a disability before the ADA. The ADA has always been about giving equal access to people with disabilities. It was signed into law on July 26, 1990, with great support from both parties and the president. Before the ADA, people with disabilities were not able to participate in the community unless they were wealthy enough to have attendants around all the time to lift them over stairs or barriers to get into buildings. I was born in India. My family and I came to the United States when I was 4 years old, but we had to return to India when I was 12. I had been diagnosed with Friedreich's ataxia, a genetic degenerative neuromuscular disease, when I was 9. 3 years later, when I was forced to drop out of school in India, I realized the importance of the ADA. My disability had progressed, and I couldn't walk with a person holding me anymore. I needed to use a wheelchair. Most schools where I lived were several stories high, without elevators or ramps. The school I attended offered to have some janitors to lift and get me into the building, but transportation was still an issue. Considering ramps and elevators were not available in public places, accessible transportation was unthinkable. The school bus driver complained about helping me in and out of the bus. He told me my parents that I didn't need an education since I was, quote, handicapped, unquote. My parents considered private bus transportation, but it was too expensive. Luckily, my family got a chance to come back to the United States 2 years later. I started school again and eventually finished high school. In 2007, I graduated with a journalism degree from Murray State University. I know I wouldn't have been able to continue my education if not for the ADA. Even though my voice is weak, I am able to communicate effectively and coherently due to my studies. I am grateful to leaders of the Americans with Disabilities Coalition, such as Ed Roberts, Ginny Laurie, and Justin Dart, who pushed for the ADA to be signed into law. As a result, I can go to many more places, stores, restaurants, theaters, etc., in the USA. I last visited India in 2004, and there was nothing equivalent to the ADA yet. In a city famous for its malls, I had to do my shopping from the car. There was only one store I could go into, but I still had to be lifted over a step. That store had two floors, and, of course, I didn't get to go upstairs. The accommodations required by the ADA make living with a disability easier. But there are still more improvements to be made. 36 years after the ADA went into effect, many buildings and public places remain inaccessible. Some politicians still want to exempt private businesses from ADA requirements.
Most architects mistakenly think putting grab bars in bathroom stalls or changing rooms for able-bodied people makes them accessible. Those architects should spend a couple years in a power wheelchair. The ADA is not just about wheelchair access. People who are blind or visually impaired need computers with accessible programs, as well as accessible websites that work with screen reading and screen enlarging software. People who are hearing impaired need things like flashing light alarms in case of a fire. The ADA is a civil rights law for people with disabilities. We are a protected class and the largest minority in the country. In its 36 years, some politicians, the Supreme Court cases such as Brown versus the state of Tennessee, and others, have tried to weaken the ADA. Even though the ADA has made it illegal to deny employment because of a disability, discrimination is often difficult or impossible to prove. Countless among the disabled population are educated and unwillingly unemployed. My friends who disagreed with me need to realize that the ADA will never be perfect, especially since there are so many different disabilities and unique circumstances. We need to keep fighting for our rights and stand up to injustice and discrimination. Equal rights and opportunity are indeed beautiful ideals, and the ADA has made them easier to achieve. We have a few minutes left before the break, so let's pay a return visit to Lainey at lainey.work. And this time from her gaming section, a wall built out of sound. And this was written or published on August 21st. I checked

sound cues stacked on top of each other. Pitch and volume shifting to show how far away something is and what direction it's in. A world made out of sound, standing in for what a sighted player sees. That's the medium. And that medium assumes a specific kind of brain, one that can follow a dozen sounds at once and turn them into a map of a room. Well, my brain can't do that. I have topographical agnosia. I can't build a mental map of a space from where sounds seem to come from. I also have auditory processing differences and the sensory side of autism. Too much sound at once doesn't give me information. It gives me noise. So, a game built on spatial audio walls me out before I've played a minute of it. The thing that's supposed to make it accessible for me is the thing that makes it unplayable. The idea nobody says out loud. The blind gaming community runs on a quiet assumption. Sighted games are visual, so accessible games have to be oral. Sound is the natural stand-in for sight. Text is what you settle for when you can't handle the real thing. But I think that assumption is backwards. Immersion comes from information, not from the senses. A good multi-user dimensional game hands me a whole world. Geography I can reason about, systems I can learn, choices that build on each other, a community that knows my name. A game that surrounds me with sound doesn't give me any more of any of that. It just delivers the world through a channel my brain can't read. Text is a medium, the same way sound is a medium. Multi-user dimensional games, or MUDs, have been doing depth for decades. They're still running because text doesn't break when a patch ships, and it doesn't demand one particular kind of brain. Accessible usually means one sense. Spatial audio works for a lot of blind people. If you can parse where a sound comes from, a well-made audio game is genuinely good. I'm not arguing with that. But a lot of the community treats audio as the universal answer, and it isn't. It's one sensory channel. For someone with topographical agnosia, or auditory processing trouble, or sensory overload, that channel is shut. A game built entirely on spatial audio is the opposite of accessible to me. When a community decides audio is what accessibility means and builds nearly everything around it, it stops making games for blind people. It makes games for one kind of blind person. Now, I don't want to tear down spatial audio. It does real work for the people it serves. But accessibility that locks into one sense and calls it universal leaves the rest of us out. Why I care. The games that hold my attention are MUDs and Dawncaster. A MUD is text by design, so I'm playing the same game everyone else is, not a translation of it. Dawncaster shows the board as a list that I can move through. Neither one asks me to reconstruct a soundscape. Both hand me information as words and structure, and that's why they work for me. That's why I built EverRealm. It's a game that is not an audio game on purpose. No spatial grid, no distance cues, no layered sound, just structure and text a screen reader can read in a line. I built it because I couldn't find it, and everything that already existed assumed that I wasn't the audience. Text games are how I play. MUDs, Dawncaster, EverRealm. They're the games that let me in, and I want more of them to exist. And if you have just joined us, you are listening to the Blindness and Disability News Hour from Mind's Eye Radio in Belleville, Illinois. This program covers the week of August 30th, 2026. Thanks for joining us, and now back to the program. 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Yes, this is the brand new fall 2026 edition of Access World. Be My Eyes comes to the Mac. And this was written by Janet Ingber.

0: 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There are also options to log in using Apple, Google, Facebook, or SSO. 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The next control is a button labeled Dismiss Tip. Activating this button will allow access to the, quote, Describe with Be My Eye AI, unquote, group. The group contains shortcuts to perform various actions. Since the shortcuts are global, they will work as long as Be My Eyes is open. The shortcuts are Screenshot, Command-Option-S. Image, Command-Option-I. 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And Take Picture, Command-Option-W. Using the app. Once a shortcut is pressed, Be My Eyes will play music and indicate that it is waiting for a response. A few seconds after the music stops, use VO left arrow to get a description. Screenshot, Command Option S. I took a screenshot of this article. Be My Eyes read me the text and told me that there were no errors. If I used VO left arrow again, I got the time of the screenshot. If I use the same command again, I got the UTC time. Continuing to the left, there were options to delete the chat, share it, or keep it. If you do not choose to keep the chat, it will be deleted automatically after 30 days. If you go back to the screenshot, there is a contextual menu available. Use Shift-VO-M to open it. You can ask additional questions about the Be My Eyes response. The edit box is to the right of the original screenshot message. Next to it is the Send Message button. Use VO left arrow to read the response. I asked Be My Eyes if there was anything else on the screen, and I learned that there were some emails visible. Image, Command Option I. When the image shortcut is pressed, a sidebar appears on the screen. Locate the image you want described and press the return key. Be My Eyes will play music, and a few seconds after it stops, use VO left arrow to read the description. The image I chose was a photo of my guide dog and me standing on a rope bridge. Be My Eyes gave an excellent description. Quote, the image shows a woman with light skin and medium-length brown hair walking across a rope suspension bridge with a large black guide dog in harness in front of her. She is holding the side rope with one hand and the dog's harness with the other. Her hair is being blown by the wind and she is smiling. The bridge has wooden planks with netting on the sides and below, and it is high above rocky cliffs. In the background, there is a steep rock face with some green grass patches and metal stairs, and a person in a red top standing further back on the bridge. There are no visible messages or text in this image, unquote. I asked Be My Eyes what kind of dog was in the photo. The response was, quote, the dog appears to be a large black Labrador Retriever type guide dog, unquote. Yes, my dog is large, and he is half Labrador Retriever and half Smooth Coat Collie. Clipboard, Command Option C. Copy an image to the clipboard and Be My Eyes can describe it. Take picture, Command Option W. I took several photos of myself with my head in different positions. Be My Eyes told me each time how I was positioned and how to improve the photo. I also took a photo of the shirt I was wearing, and the description was accurate. Review the photos by using the same commands as the screenshots and images. History. As explained above, chats can be deleted directly from each result. The History tab is on the home page. Once the History tab is selected, use VO right arrow to reach the filter option, which consists of three radio buttons, All, Kept, and Shared. The All button will display all your chats sorted by day. The Kept button will display only the chats you have chosen to save. Select an item will bring you into the chat. In order to use the shared feature, it is necessary to enable the share extension in system settings. Overall, Be My Eyes works very well on the Mac. The interface is easy to use and the descriptions are very accurate. We're going to change gears a little bit here and join NLS Music Notes from the National Library Service for the Blind and Physically Handicapped, which is a service of the Library of Congress, and you can find them online at blogs.loc.gov. And this week, we're going to listen to a blog post that went online on August 20th, 2020. From Baroque to Bluegrass, a Globe-Trotting Instrument. And this is written by Lindsay Conway. During the past few years, a humble but seemingly ubiquitous instrument has captured my attention and imagination, beckoning me to unravel its mysteries. It sings out in rock anthems such as Rod Stewart's Maggie May, Led Zeppelin's The Battle of Evermore, and John Hiatt's Cry Love. In more recent years, it lent its scintillating crystalline tones to the soundtrack of Wes Anderson's film The Grand Budapest Hotel from 2014, in a charming arrangement of Vivaldi's Trio Sonata for Violin and Lute in C Major, RV82, and 1979's Kramer vs. Kramer also featured Vivaldi's works for this instrument. Its piercing timbre has played a starring role in the storied string bands of country and bluegrass music. It is favored in folk music of diverse regions of the world, and it is even forayed into jazz. Which instrument is it? The mandolin. The more I take note of it, of mandolin music around me, the more I realized how little I knew about this instrument whose appeal has traversed genres, geography, and time to be heard where you may least expect it. Let's explore some of the versatile instruments extensive travels with offerings from the NLS Music Section's collection. The mandolin is believed to descend from two short-necked lute instruments, the gittern of the Middle Ages and the Renaissance-era mandora. The earliest surviving music written specifically for mandolin is found in anonymous 17th-century manuscripts from Florence, Rome, and Bologna, containing dance and other popular music associated with the royal courts of those cities. However, historical records also indicate that the mandolin was used in large and small ensembles as early as the mid-16th century, and was used in cantatas, chamber music, oratorios, and operas by the close end of the 17th century. During the early 18th century, composers wrote sonatas, concertos, and partitas, which featured the mandolin, and was also used for obbligato and color in operas and oratorios by composers including Vivaldi and Handel. In the 1740s, the Vinicia family of Naples developed a new style of mandolin that was tuned in fifths like a violin, making it readily accessible to learners. Owing in part to Italian mandolinists who toured to give concerts and lessons between 1750 and 1810, the new mandolin became popular throughout Europe. More than 1,000 mandolin duets, sonatas, trios, and quartets date to this period. As its popularity grew, the mandolin serenade became a beloved trope in numerous operas, for example, the canzonetta De Fiene alla Finestra, which Don Giovanni sings in an effort to seduce Donna Elvira's maid in Mozart's 1787 opera. The mandolin subsequently fell out of fashion in the first half of the 19th century. Although the instrument was hardly heard in concert halls and opera houses during this time, it remained popular in southern Italy, where street singers used to accompany themselves. Indeed, as Paul Sparks notes in Grove Music Online, quote, "The popularity of the mandolin has generally been underestimated by scholars because most performances have taken place outside the musical mainstream," unquote. The next chapter in the mandolin's journey, including its arrival in the United States, is what most fascinated me about the instrument's story. How did this European instrument go from Italian opera serenades to Bill Monroe's bluegrass? As noted above, the mandolin remained prominent in popular and folk music in Italy in the 19th century. By the 1880s, most Italian towns boasted at least one mandolin orchestra, which played concerts of operatic transcriptions, waltzes, and romances. Queen Margherita's patronage of Florentine mandolin ensembles in 1881 did much to promote the instrument's prestige and fashionability among Italy's middle and upper classes. In the United States, up until 1880, the mandolin was heard only in Italian immigrant communities. In January of that year, a Madrid-based ensemble called Estudiantina Española Figaro, also known as the Spanish Students, embarked on a tour of North America during which they dazzled audiences, received rave reviews, and played to sold-out theaters. Newspapers mistakenly reported that the group played mandolins rather than their actual bandurrias and guitars, which opened the door for Carlo Curti to debut his own mandolin ensemble composed of Italian immigrants under the name the Spanish Students in New York City that same year. This group, too, went on to enjoy great success. In 1887, the Boston Ideals, a popular banjo and guitar quintet, added mandolins to their ensemble and popular American music to their repertoire. In the early 1890s, the mandolin surpassed the banjo in popularity among amateur musicians in the U.S. By the late 1890s, mandolin clubs were forming across the country, and by the turn of the century, formal mandolin orchestras had become popular. The mandolin craze was in full swing. Indeed, Scott Joplin's The Entertainer of 1902 is subtitled A Ragtime Two-Step Dedicated to James Brown and His Mandolin Club, and you can find this at BRM27108. The composition can be said to evoke the plucking and tremolos of a mandolin. The piece's publisher, John Stark and Son, also issued an arrangement of the piece for two mandolins and a guitar, and the first commercial recording of the piece was done in 1928 by a mandolin-guitar duo. In the early 1990s, a virtuosic brand of solo mandolin playing called duo style developed, in which combined chords, bass lines, and melodic lines with strums, tremolo, and cross-picking. The mandolin became the centerpiece of the banjo, mandolin, guitar, or BMG movement, which from about 1880 to 1950 brought together instrument manufacturers, music publishers, professional performers, teachers, and amateur players to promote these instruments for solo and ensemble use. The mandolin craze in the U.S. was on the wane by the early 1920s, and the instruments that people had previously used in mandolin clubs and orchestras began to appear in other settings. During that decade, the mandolin could be heard on the radio and on records in string bands and mandolin guitar duos of the emerging genre that the record labels dubbed, quote, hillbilly music, unquote, also known as old-time country music. In the late 1920s, mandolinist Bill Monroe developed a distinctive style that featured in his arrangements of gospel, folk, and original songs. In the 1940s, the style of Monroe and his bluegrass boys was emulated by countless performers and bands, giving birth to a new genre. Subsequently, mandolin masters Ricky Skaggs and Marty Stewart have championed the instrument in bluegrass and country music. In the realm of jazz, David Grisman used the mandolin infusions of bluegrass and jazz, and Ornette Coleman was among the first free jazz musicians to experiment with the instrument, composing Notes Talking for unaccompanied mandolin in 1986. The NLS Music section offers the following items in Braille and audio formats so that you can enjoy exploring the many moods of the mandolin. To borrow any materials mentioned in this post, you may access Bard or contact the music section by phone at 1-800-424-8567, option 2, or email at nlsm@loc.gov. To learn to play the mandolin, from Bill Brown, Intro to the Mandolin for the Visually Impaired at call sign DBM02821. Also from Bill Brown, Mandolin Basic Chords at DBM03790. Sorry. Cartridge only. A chord chart for mandolin, Braille Chord Diagrams at BRM36078. From Walter Gotze, Die Mandolinstud, Spielbach mit Laurenweisungen, in German contracted Braille at BRM21752, and my apologies for butchering the German there. From Fred Sokolow, Fretboard Roadmaps Mandolin, the essential patterns that all pros know and use at BRM36826. Mandolin Serenade in Opera at De Vienna alla Finestra from Mozart's Don Giovanni at BRM24936 or BRM23491. Traditional Irish Folk Music from Mark Bickford, Irish Dance Tunes for Mandolin, cartridge only at DBM01275. Jazz Mandolin, Andy Statman, Jazz Mandolin, DBM202196. And the Mandolin and Country Music from the Poplin family, the Poplin family of Sumter, South Carolina, at DBM03980. And from Mike Seeger, Old Time Country Music, DBM03995. And the NLS Music section has many, many, many more sources of mandolin recordings and material. 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For our next story, let's turn to Hadley at hadleyhelps.org. And their next episode in the Insights and Soundbites audio podcasts, we're going to read the transcript, You Don't Know It All. And this is from Lance. I'm Lance Farmer, and I'm from Oxford, Florida. I have the trifecta. I have glaucoma, macular degeneration, and I've had a couple of strokes. I have no peripheral vision and a very narrow field of central vision. So my first clue was in my work. I couldn't see the computer very well, but I just thought I needed new glasses. And I noticed that out in the field I was having more difficulty seeing machinery and so on and so forth. And then one weekend my wife followed me in her vehicle, and I drove home and she said, Are you okay? And she called me and said, Are you okay? Are you sleepy? And I said, No, I'm not sleepy. And she says, Well, you're all over the road. You're running up on the curb. And I said, Well, I think maybe I need some new glasses. So then she started really kind of putting two and two together. And we went to the doctor, and within about 3 to 5 minutes in the doctor's chair, he said, quote, Oh yeah, your driving days are over, unquote. And that was the start. It just happened that fast. Recently, I was out walking with my dog on an adventure, actually to find a Dairy Queen. I knew where I was at, and I knew there was a sidewalk there. So I took my family pet, but on the way back, I used my cane to follow the ramp. But long story short, I got out into the center of a four-lane highway. And I came face to face with a semi-truck, screeching its brake and laying on his air horn, and had a near miss there. And that really grounded me to the fact that you can't be too sure of yourself. You really have to understand, and it's a continuous education of how to read your environment and so on and so forth. So I came home, I threw that white cane in the trash, and I sat down and told Bailey, my dog, I said, I'm done. I'm not walking anymore. We're just going to have to sit here. And that lasted about 30 minutes. So I regrouped. I took my wearable magnifier back to the corner. I looked through the viewmaster of the view and understood the lay of the land. So I educated myself, and then I got help to understand that intersection a little bit more. And I think that was a turning point for being grounded, not to get ahead of yourself, but also not to give up. You don't know it all. You still have to keep learning. You still have to keep trying. And you still have to be aware of your surroundings. So that experience grounded me 100% to you're not done learning. It was very humbling, a very grounding, very, well, it was a good turning point to say, hey, don't give up. Use your skill set. Use your tools in your toolbox. You can survive and you can make it happen. And in the next episode, Rebecca was used to handling things on her own, but vision loss brought anger, frustration, and challenges she hadn't expected. Over time, she found a different way forward, making room for the hard days, accepting help, and finding people who understood. And here's what Rebecca has to say. My name is Rebecca, and I live in Chicago. I have a disorder called pseudoxanthoma elasticum. Approximately 5 years ago, I had, like, I guess you would call it, a major disturbance in my vision. And I'm legally blind now. I have very large blind spots in the center of both eyes, and I still have peripheral vision. The way I can describe it is almost like if you wear glasses and then you get a raindrop on the front of the glasses. That's how my vision was, that there is this spot that was just weird, like a raindrop on my glasses. I've been getting treatments which exist of injections in the eyes every 5 to 6 weeks, and I can't restore any of the vision I've already lost, but it can prevent a hemorrhage from happening again. And the hemorrhaging is what leads to vision loss. You know, I've always been not cavalier about this disease that I have, but it's never affected me to the level that it did. I was very, very angry, very angry. But I had to kind of go through that grief stage of I lost my vision and it really is affecting my life and now it's a whole new chapter. And then that's when I decided, I'm like, okay, I think I better make my life go in a little bit different direction. And I've always been the kind of person who is resistant to therapy and support groups. Nope, not anymore. Now I am very, very dedicated to talking about vision loss and seeking out other people. Because it is one of those things that only other people with vision loss can understand certain things. No one can understand you like another person with vision loss. So that's when I realized I'm like, okay, I need to not be so resistant and judgmental of therapy and any sort of support group because it's really helped me, really helps me a lot. And I never thought I would say those words, but it's very true. But I am very much like, no, I can do this myself, and no, I don't need your help. But the biggest turning point for me was realizing that, yes, people can help you. You're not defeated if you ask for help. I just had to reach that point. And one of my friends told me that his mom had this mindset. If you will, or if she had the thing, she's like, okay, you can freak out, you can cry, you can get angry, you can do whatever you need to do. You can do that for 30 minutes. Set a timer if you have to. But then, at the end of that 30 minutes, you have to pull yourself together and get on with your day. And what I found is that was a really good practice for me because, like you do, it's legitimately upsetting. And that about wraps up this week's edition of the Blindness and Disability News Hour. This program covers the week of August 30th, 2026. My name is Bill. Thanks for joining us this week. This program, as always, is a production and presentation of Mind's Eye Radio in Belleville, Illinois. Thanks again for joining us. Have a good rest of your week and good long Labor Day weekend. It's going to be a hot one. Don't go out if you don't have to, really. Keep your pets hydrated. Be safe. Be good. See you. Bye.
1: Cooking for the blind or visually impaired persons can be a daunting challenge. It takes capability, patience, alertness, and a love of food to cook without depending on the eyes. For many, cooking is a joy. For others, it's a simple necessity. The onset of even minor vision loss, however, can turn what perhaps used to be a pleasure into a chore. The anxiety about preparing food can create a barrier to home cooking for self or others and a deterrent to healthy eating. 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
8: Hello, my name is Elizabeth Inkber with the Talking Information Center. This is the Thursday, September 10th, 2026 edition of USA Today. Nation. 25 years after September 11th, many Muslims feared a new backlash. By Brianna J. Frank, Kate Charon, Angel Latham, Stephanie Matat, and Taylor Seeley. The morning of September 11th, 2001, began like any other day. Sabina Mouyoudin was getting her kids ready for school in Clarksville, Tennessee, while her husband, a cancer physician, was still asleep. Then the first plane struck the North Tower of the World Trade Center in New York City. I remember when it happened because my husband always put his alarm to National Public Radio, she said. He came running out shouting, "Turn on the TV." It was not clear whether the first strike was intentional. After dropping her kids off, Mouyoudin watched in horror as a second plane crashed into the South Tower. She and the rest of the nation waited in petrified anticipation for answers about who was behind the attack that killed nearly 3,000 people. Then Mouyoudin, a Muslim, learned the hijackers also followed Islam. "It fell on me like a heavy weight," she said. "What did this mean for the Muslim community? What did this mean for me?" 25 years after the attacks, Muslims across the country were asking the same questions as they experienced rising Islamophobia and concerns about the First Amendment right to religious freedom. More than 40% of U.S. adults believed Muslims were less patriotic than other Americans, and that Muslim Americans were having a negative impact on the country, according to a Pew Research Center survey in May. The stigmatization, often amplified by politicians, affected everything from immigration status to due process rights and everyday religious practices. Muslim leaders and community members told the USA Today network they were left fighting to defend the faith and warning the nation that the founding principles were at stake. "Being Muslim does not make me less American," said Salam Jabeya, a Muslim woman from Arizona. "Those things are part of who I am, and I should not have to make myself less visible or less Muslim in order to prove I belong here." In the days after 9/11, then-President George W. Bush made public statements defending Islam and separating the faith from the attack. He quoted from the Quran and said, "Islam is peace," in remarks at the Islamic Center of Washington, D.C. Bush also met with Islamic leaders, including Nihad Awad, National Executive Director and co-founder of the Council on American Islamic Relations, abbreviated to CARE. CARE, the country's largest Muslim civil liberties organization, was established in 1994. Though Awad disagreed with many of Bush's policy positions, he told USA Today he saw sincerity and openness from Bush, a desire for unity amid the devastation. The violence that plagued Muslims and mosques in the days and years after September 11th stood in stark contrast to those sentiments. A 9/11-linked hate crime came days later when an Arizona man murdered Balbir Singh Sodhi, a Sikh man that wore a turban the shooter interpreted as a sign he adhered to Islam. Muslims were killed in attacks that family members and advocacy groups tied to the spike in Islamophobia. A number of mosques were burned to the ground or severely damaged in acts of arson. Muslim leaders described a notable shift when President Donald Trump launched his presidential campaign in 2015. He initiated what became known as the Muslim ban on international travel during his first term and had taken similar action since returning to office. Federal authorities arrested and sought to deport pro-Palestinian activists, actions that judges deemed a First Amendment violation. Some Republican leaders also had used rhetoric and pushed policies that had come under criticism by Muslim Americans and others. Texas Governor Greg Abbott designated CARE a terrorist group in 2025, which initially excluded a number of Islamic schools from a state-sponsored voucher program because of perceived affiliation with the organization, according to a lawsuit. Florida Governor Ron DeSantis also issued the designation, which a federal judge struck down in March. Such action by governors had a trickle-down effect on local municipalities and school boards, said Adam Abuta of the Muslim Civic Engagement Organization, MGAGE, Florida. Muslim students were less likely to feel they could freely express themselves on campuses or to elected officials, he said. Sajid Khan, 21, a student at the University of South Florida, echoed those sentiments. He was one of several students who were praying in a parking garage on campus in November 2025 when several men disrupted them, shouting profanities and taunting them with bacon, a forbidden food in Islam. The men were later charged over the incident. "I think there is a lot of propaganda pushed against Muslims, which leads to an unsafe environment," Khan said. Abuta feared that would not change anytime soon. "We are going to see, at least unfortunately, the way the waves are going, more anti-Muslim rhetoric than ever before," Abuta said. "It will probably be worse than post 9/11, especially with the demonization of Muslims in America being the new McCarthyism." Religious centers nationwide boosted security in recent years, but mosques in particular had been on high alert, especially since teenage shooters killed three men at a San Diego mosque in May. Rashid Fakhruddin, president of the Islamic Center of Nashville's Board of Trustees, said it was important to work to combat anti-Muslim attacks. We want to make sure people know us for who we are and not by the narrative based on what others are painting us as. Fakhruddin said, combating Islamophobia had been really a big mission of what I tried to do here. A fight for the right to wear a hijab in a booking photograph had also come to the forefront. There had been at least 7 lawsuits over the matter since 2024, according to Religion News Service. Among them was a complaint by 4 Muslim women in Arizona who sued multiple police departments and Arizona State University after male officers removed the hijabs while arresting them at pro-Palestinian campus protests in 2024. The women said the officers violated the First Amendment rights by denying the requests for religious accommodations, such as removing the hijabs only in front of female officers. An Arizona district court judge dismissed several of the claims, though one against the Maricopa County Sheriff's Office remained. Jebaya was one of those women, telling the USA Today Network she was in jail for 26 hours without the covering she had worn since she was in high school. You would not want somebody to take off your shirt, Jebaya said. I felt stripped and I felt exposed. I felt scared. I felt humiliated. I felt small. She called wearing the hijab something that was deeply personal between me and my religion, and that was taken out of my control. The incident echoed other interactions she had throughout her life related to her faith, including a man asking her as a teenager whether she was married. I said, "Oh no, sir, I am 15, Jebaya recalled telling him. He said, "Yeah, but your people do that, right? Like Muslims, you all get married at 6, 8, 9. David Chami, Jebaya's attorney working with CARE in Phoenix and in Dearborn, Michigan, said it was those stereotypes and resulting fears of discrimination that prompted some in his family to avoid giving the children traditionally Islamic names. For his own children born in the decade after September 11th, however, he intentionally did so. In my view, it was important to make sure when people met them, and because I expected my children would have a positive influence on the people that they met, that they would be impressive individuals, that they would be positive role models," he said. At the end of the day, Chami said he believed a significant majority of people in this country are good people. He said, "Some of the people who don't like us are just really misinformed, and the perspective changes when they actually meet Muslims." Despite the challenges for American Muslims, there were silver linings in what had been a pretty dark cloud for the last 25 years, said Arsalan Iftikhar, a human rights lawyer and author of books including Fear of a Muslim Planet, Global Islamophobia in the New World Order. He referenced the steep rise in Muslims' civic engagement and political representation as an example. A record-breaking number of Muslim elected officials were serving across multiple states in 2026, according to data CARE published in August. Among them was Zoran Mamdani, who took office as New York City's first Muslim mayor in January. Mohyuddin, too, had gotten involved. She and other Muslim leaders in Tennessee organized protests and pushback to a state bill in 2011 that initially sought to make it a felony to follow Sharia law. The bill was rewritten as a provision allowing the governor to determine that a group provided material support to terrorists without providing evidence to the public, and passed. Shortly after, she became a founding board member of the American Muslim Advisory Council and then the executive director. The Nashville-based organization challenged Islamophobic legislation and worked to combat Muslim stereotypes. In hard times, what gives me hope is seeing more of the community willing to exert the rights and willing to organize and speak up, even despite all of the attempts to silence us, she said. The Daily Show. John Stewart trolled Trump, Natalie Harp relationship with viral Elizabeth Holmes documentary by Taiwan Mormon. John Stewart was trolling the unbelievable work relationship between President Donald Trump and Natalie Harp. Toward the end of his opening segment of The Daily Show on September 8th, Stewart broke down the headlines surrounding Harp, Trump's special assistant, who made headlines over the summer for her deep loyalty to the president. He then ran through news clips and headlines, including reports that Harp once rode in the trunk of an SUV to be with the president during a court appearance, and that she wrote a letter to the president in which she purportedly wrote, "I never want to bring you anything but joy." The role held by Harp, whose job duties included writing many of Trump's social media posts and printing positive news stories to share with him, was unbelievable, Stewart said. The outside world is somehow fed into this woman, a single conduit, and from there, she is the filter to all of the information that is directly fed into Donald Trump's psyche, he added. Stewart also addressed reports that the executive assistant went more than a year without getting a security clearance required for White House staffers, joking, "Can we even trust her?" Well, decide for yourselves, because tonight here on The Daily Show, we are premiering exclusive footage, Stewart said in a mock serious tone. We lived with Natalie Harp and the president for a month to determine what the relationship was really like. Let's take a quick preview. The show then played the now viral trailer of Nathan Fielder's Elizabeth Holmes documentary, You Can See Everything, which originally showed an intense stare down between the comedian and the Theranos founder convicted of defrauding investors. The clip shown on The Daily Show had Trump's face superimposed on Fielder's. "Why would I deceive you? There is no reason for me to do that," Holmes said while staring intensely, inches away from Fielder and then Trump. Stewart said, "I mean, I guess I want that, but who would do that for me?" Correspondent Ronnie Cheng then appeared from backstage with his own printer sharing a positive news story with Stewart. Stewart said, "Late-night television has never been more fiscally robust and governmentally appreciated." "Thanks, Ronnie. Is that true?" Cheng joked, "Yeah, of course. Could I have printed something that is not true?" Crime. Mistrial left Lindsay Clancy in limbo. Prosecutors needed to decide whether to retry Lindsay Clancy, pursue a plea deal, or drop the case altogether, by India Yancey Bragg. After a hung jury ended Lindsay Clancy's triple murder trial without a verdict, the nation had been waiting to learn the Massachusetts mother's fate. Judge William Sullivan declared a mistrial after the jury deliberated for more than 38 hours and failed to reach the unanimous verdict on whether Clancy was criminally responsible for the 2023 killing of her three children. A spokesperson for Plymouth District Attorney Timothy Cruz declined to comment on the next steps in the case. After the mistrial was declared, Cruz said he would decide whether to try Clancy again before a new jury. Cruz told reporters, "Children were murdered, and it is our job to seek justice." Clancy's attorney, Kevin Reddington, told CBS that he was planning to present a motion to dismiss the case at the next hearing. When asked about a potential plea deal, Reddington said, "It is up to Tim. I know enough to know it does not matter what I'd like," Reddington told the outlet. "All I know is that I am not ever going to agree this young lady do a day in jail." Daniel Medwed, a professor of law and criminal justice at Northeastern University, echoed Cruz's comments, saying that prosecutors needed to determine what path forward would achieve justice in the case. That could mean dropping the case altogether. But, as Medwed said, if prosecutors decided justice would be served through a criminal prosecution, then I think the next step would be to evaluate whether to offer a plea. Medwed said, "It appears as though 11 jurors sided with the defense, And unless the prosecution thinks that they can change the strategy, sequence the witnesses differently, or somehow approach it differently, there might be concerns that a conviction might not result. Medwed explained that the questions prosecutors were considering were likely both moral and practical. He said, "Is this what we should do?" And then practically, "What would we do differently? Is this a wise allocation of government resources?" Medwed said among the many factors was the potential impact on the family and witnesses, though prosecutors were not bound to the wishes. An attorney for Clancy's ex-husband, Patrick Clancy, said in a statement that the prospect of reliving this tragedy through another trial is extraordinarily painful for Patrick, for his family, and for all of us. Though a retrial would give the prosecution a chance to rework the trial strategy, the potential cost could be steep and success was not guaranteed. It cost more than $1.4 million to retry another Massachusetts woman, Karen Reed, after her first murder trial ended with a hung jury, according to records released by the Norfolk District Attorney's Office. Upon retrial, Reed was acquitted of the most serious charges. It took days of questioning to seat 18 jurors, including 6 alternates, in Clancy's murder trial. Seating another jury would also likely present a significant challenge due to the intense attention the first trial received, according to Jawad Johnson, director of the Center for Jury Studies at the National Center for State Courts. The case dominated headlines, generated online conspiracy theories, and drew crowds outside the courthouse in Plymouth, Massachusetts, including many supporters of Clancy and one woman who was accused of photographing jurors. It won't be impossible, but it will be more difficult to seat a jury after a trial like this, Johnson said. USA Today spoke with Johnson before the trial ended. Prosecutors could also decide to retry Clancy or seek a plea agreement on lower charges, according to Shira Diner, a lecturer at Boston University School of Law. Clancy was charged with first-degree murder, but jurors were able to consider lesser charges, including second-degree murder and manslaughter, during deliberations. Diner said if Cruz opted to retry Clancy on a less serious offense, she could request to waive her right to a jury trial and have a judge decide her fate. Diner said the court would have to agree to the move. After the mistrial was declared, Cruz told reporters the evidence uncovered by the investigation into the killings warranted first-degree murder charges. During an interview with Good Morning America, when asked about the possibility of a retrial or plea deal, Reddington said he was willing to listen to Cruz. He said, "I hope, however, after sitting through this trial and seeing the evidence that was presented from the government as well as from the defense, that he would revisit that issue and hopefully would be able to work something out that would be acceptable to both sides." Defense attorney Rosemary Scapiccio, who had been representing Clancy in a civil lawsuit, previously told USA Today that Cruz appeared to be hell-bent on getting 3 convictions for first-degree murder, meaning the trial process could start all over again. Scapiccio's comments came before the trial ended with a hung jury. "He will do it again in a heartbeat without any reservations or hesitations because that is who he is," she said. Texas. Texas bakery stirred controversy again ahead of Trump GOP convention, by Natasia Paloma. A Texas bakery that previously went viral for criticizing President Donald Trump and his administration once again drew attention as Trump arrived in the state for the Republican Party's first ever midterm convention. The Hive Bakery in Flower Mound, roughly 30 miles from the convention site in Dallas, was selling cookies featuring an expletive directed at Trump. According to the bakery's social media pages, the treats were selling out daily. The bakery's latest treats came as Republicans kicked off a midterm convention. Republicans dubbed the first of its kind gathering Trumpapalooza, with Trump and more than 100 Republican officials, candidates, and administration figures scheduled to take the stage. The Hive Bakery made national headlines before for mixing politics with pastries. On July 3rd, the Hive Bakery posted on Facebook that it was not wanting to celebrate the 4th this year, saying its owners were embarrassed, afraid, and disappointed in what this country had become. The post drew national attention and added to the bakery's reputation for openly weighing in on political issues through both the social media presence and the baked goods. MAGA is adversarial, the post added. The bakery stated it had sold out of Distress sugar cookies, which featured an upside-down American flag with the words under Distress. According to its website, Hive Bakery, a Food Network champion and award-winning bakery, specialized in one-of-a-kind custom cakes and desserts, all made from scratch. Crime and justice. Menendez brothers convicted in parents' killings, granted early parole hearing by Natalie Nessa Alund. Lyle and Eric Menendez were granted an early parole hearing for March 2027. California Department of Corrections and Rehabilitation records showed. The brothers were convicted in 1996 of killing Jose and Kitty Menendez after the highly publicized and televised trial ended in a mistrial. Lyle was 21 and Eric was 18. The brutal shotgun killings took place in 1989 inside the family's Beverly Hills home. Jose Menendez was a successful music executive, and Kitty Menendez was a socialite. Online records showed that the brothers had been incarcerated at the Richard J. Donovan Correctional Facility in San Diego. In October 2024, former Los Angeles County District Attorney George Gascon filed a recommendation in court to resentence the brothers, asking for the possibility of parole to be put back on the table in light of new evidence. The penalty for two murders was 50 years to life in prison, but since the brothers were under 26 at the time of the crimes, Gascon said they would be immediately eligible for parole under California law. Gascon sent letters to California Governor Gavin Newsom, noting the brothers' credible allegations of sexual and physical abuse from their father. The letter also cited years of dedication to rehabilitation. Gascon had met with family members who had been pleading for the brothers' release and told reporters he believed the brothers paid their debt to society. Gascon lost his bid for re-election in 2024 after being defeated by Nathan Hochman, a former federal prosecutor, who in open court last year said he opposed resentencing the brothers. USA Today previously reported that during an April 11, 2025 hearing, the prosecutor attempted to persuade Superior Court Judge Michael Jessick that the state should be allowed to withdraw the petition for resentencing. The judge denied Hochman's motion. Supreme Court of the United States. Courts issued conflicting rulings on GOP-favored congressional map in Missouri by Maureen Gropp, Washington. Missouri could not use a congressional map drawn to give Republicans an additional seat for the upcoming midterms, the U.S. Supreme Court said September 8th. Hours later, a federal judge's ruling reignited the court battle over GOP efforts to keep the razor-thin majority in the U.S. House. The Missouri Supreme Court said the disputed map, which would turn a seat held by Democrats into one that Republicans were expected to win, needed to be approved by voters.

disputed redrawn map to be used. Mark Elias, from the law firm representing the side that won at the Supreme Court, said his legal team and other lawyers will be working feverishly to undo the federal judge's new order. The emergency appeal was part of the redistricting battle to reach the Supreme Court after President Donald Trump pushed red states to rejigger maps to improve Republicans' chances of keeping control of Congress. The map approved by the Missouri legislature last year broke up a Democratic-held district in Kansas City, giving Republicans an advantage in 7 of the state's 8 House districts. A group formed to oppose the new map, People Not Politicians Missouri, collected enough signatures to put the changes to a public vote through a ballot measure. Missouri Secretary of State Republican Denny Hoskins said the state's constitution did not allow ballot measures over congressional redistricting. The Missouri Supreme Court unanimously disagreed in a decision handed down days before the state's ballot was scheduled to be finalized. The referendum petition was legal, sufficient, and timely, and the secretary incorrectly concluded otherwise, Judge Ginger Gooch wrote for the court. The court also said any problems caused by the timing of the ruling was Hoskins' fault for taking months to make the decision on the validity of the ballot initiative. The state's August 4th House primaries took place using the redrawn map. Missouri Attorney General Catherine Hanaway told the Supreme Court that the timing of the state court's decision blocking the map from being used for November inflicts unprecedented chaos on Missouri. She said Missouri was genuinely unsure whether it can switch its governing congressional map in time to run a timely federal election. Lawyers for the head of People Not Politicians Missouri countered, explaining that the Secretary of State engineered the timing issue he presented as an insurmountable burden. The lawyers wrote in the response to the state's appeal that the Missouri Supreme Court rejected his gambit. He asked this court to deliver him the political victory to which he was never entitled under the Missouri Constitution. During the past year, multiple fights over congressional maps were brought to the Supreme Court. The justices ruled favorably for Republicans in redistricting battles in Texas, Alabama, Louisiana, Virginia, and New York. The court sided with Democrats in a challenge to California's new map. Crime. Tate Brothers denied bail in Florida extradition case by Natalie Nasa Alund. The Tate brothers on September 9th lost a bid for release from the United States jail pending the extradition back to Europe, where they were wanted on charges. The move came during a hearing before Southern District of Florida Judge Lauren Lewis, who denied bail for Andrew Tate and Tristan Tate. Romanian prosecutors indicted Andrew Tate on September 4th for allegedly trafficking minors, money laundering, sex with a minor, and witness tampering, and his brother Tristan Tate for alleged complicity. The former kickboxers with both U.S. and British citizenship were arrested in Miami on July 18th. After Britain requested the extradition to face the felony charges. Prosecutors with the U.S. Attorney's Office for the Southern District of Florida said the brothers recruited dozens of women to work for a webcam pornography business and later ran online courses called Hustlers University, Reuters reported. The brothers denied any wrongdoing. U.S. Congress. A researcher warned AI could end humanity. A Republican called on Congress to convene a special session on AI guardrails. A Democrat pleaded with his colleagues to wake up to an emergency. By Zachary Schirmel, Washington. Members of Congress were expressing alarm over a new warning from an artificial intelligence researcher. The plea, which came in a sudden

0: Public resignation from an Anthropic employee named Jacob Coxon prompted demands from lawmakers for an emergency intervention, including potential hearings and the consideration of legislation to pause or slow AI development. Coxon's clarion call seemed to strike a deeper chord in Washington compared to previous omens about AI's risks. In a September 8th post on X, Coxon said he spent the last 3 years doing research at both OpenAI, the maker of ChatGPT, and Anthropic. He revealed that what he saw terrified him. He said, "They are racing straight to self-improving superintelligence and gambling with our lives. The people building AI earnestly believe that it could kill us all by the end of the decade. This is not a marketing stunt. No other human activity poses this level of danger." He was not the only one at the top of the AI field with concerns. Jakub Pohotsky, OpenAI's chief scientist, said in a blog post that broader interventions were required to slow the pace of the technology's development. "This is a time that calls for extreme caution," he wrote. "I am concerned no one is prepared for the consequences of a continued rapid rise in machine intelligence." The scientists' dire predictions were starting to affect lawmakers on Capitol Hill. Representative Anna Paulina Luna, a Florida Republican, urged the legislative branch to convene a special session on AI advancements, saying not enough of Congress is focusing on this, even though it is by far the most consequential issue facing Americans. Partisan politics aside, there are massive implications of a race toward superintelligence, she wrote on social media. "We must be ready. This is happening, whether or not we want it to." Representative Lori Trahan, Democrat of Massachusetts, implored Congress to get off the sidelines and do its job. "The call is coming from inside the House," Trahan said online. "Safety researchers are resigning. Powerful AI models are breaking out of the labs, and companies are racing ahead anyway." She and Representative Jay Obernolte, Republican of California, introduced bipartisan legislation called the Frontier Act that would establish federal risk management and safety standards for AI development. Another bipartisan bill, the AI Kill Switch Act, would require AI developers to create the technical ability to shut down or throttle rogue systems. Representative Ted Lieu, Democrat of California, and Nathaniel Moran, Republican of Texas, unveiled the legislation in July, not long after OpenAI's model escaped the sandboxed environments and hacked a major database. Progressives such as Senator Bernie Sanders, independent of Vermont, and Representative Greg Kassar, Democrat of Texas, continued to advocate for a federal moratorium on data center construction, as well as a total ban on the development of so-called superintelligence. For those still burying heads in the sand about the risks of superintelligence to humanity, wake up, said Representative Chris DeLuzio, Democrat of Pennsylvania. We need to pump the brakes and get national action on superintelligence. This is an emergency and our government should act like it. Jimmy Kimmel slammed Trump in monologue after report of The Show Ending by Brendan Morrow. Jimmy Kimmel returned to his late-night show on Tuesday, September 8th, after being off the air for more than 2 months for his annual summer break. His monologue aired hours after Page Six reported that this season of the show will be the last. ABC denied the reporting, calling it inaccurate, and saying that any reports about the future of the show at this point are purely speculative. Kimmel did not acknowledge the report in his September 8th monologue, but he got reflective about the history of his show on the occasion of its 4,000th episode. It's a lot of shows. According to the White House, it's too many shows, he said. This show premiered after the Super Bowl in January 2003. There are those who said, we would never last this long. There are even those who used the regulatory might of the FCC to unconstitutionally try to make sure we did not last this long. We did it the hard way, Brendan, and we are still here. Kimmel was referring to FCC Chair Brendan Carr, who in 2025 pressured ABC to take action against the comedian over comments he made about the killing of Charlie Kirk, leading to Kimmel's temporary suspension. Kimmel jokingly declared that all of America's problems had been solved. He said, Donald Trump and I have one thing in common. We both accomplished nothing all summer long. He added that the president was crazier than ever after he pumped out a gusher of AI-generated slop on social media. Kimmel said, it almost felt like he was welcoming me back to work. Kimmel also mentioned President Donald Trump's idea to change the name of New Mexico to New America, quipping, listen, if there was a New America, we would all go there immediately. He added, it is really hard to believe how much stupidity they manage to pump out day after day after day. I go away for one summer. He does enough crazy stuff to fill a whole We Didn't Start the Fire parody song. Later in the show, Kimmel sat down with guests Andrew Garfield and Joey King. Kimmel regularly took an extended break for the summer. He had been away from the late-night show since June. In his last monologue before the hiatus, he joked that he would be taking the next 2 months off, this time voluntarily, a reference to his temporary suspension in 2025. A rotating series of guest hosts filled in for Kimmel over the summer. Rosie O'Donnell took over in August for a week of episodes, during which she referenced her history of feuding with Trump. On August 17th, she quipped, if you thought the president hated Jimmy Kimmel Live when it was hosted by Jimmy Kimmel, buckle up, people. Jelly Roll also took the stage to host a week of shows. After drawing some pushback online for his jokes poking fun at Trump, the country singer said on the show he was just telling it like it is, and he clarified his political views. It is funny that before this week, everybody thought I was MAGA. Now they think I'm some sort of liberal snowflake, he said. Hosting Jimmy Kimmel's show does not mean I have all of Jimmy Kimmel's politics. Sure, I lean left on some things, but like most folks, I am pretty down the middle. Ahead of his return to the air, Kimmel shared photos on Instagram showing how he spent his summer break, including going fishing with his family and hanging out with David Letterman and Stephen Colbert. Colbert advocated for Kimmel to win the Emmy for Best Variety Series at the upcoming ceremony. Elon Musk. Explosive new Elon Musk documentary shared X's stories and raised political questions by Patrick Ryan. Musk, scheduled for theaters October 16th, was an exhaustive chronicle of the rise of Elon Musk, the eccentric tech billionaire behind Tesla, SpaceX, and Neuralink. Directed by Alex Gibney of Citizen K, the film horrifically detailed dozens of deaths linked to Tesla's driver assistance systems, alleging that Musk was dishonest about the technology's capabilities and shortcomings. The movie claimed that Musk courted right-wing politicians around the globe to get business incentives for Tesla and SpaceX. It alleged that the once apolitical Musk aligned himself with President Donald Trump with the aim of halting federal investigations into the companies that started during the Biden administration. Musk's ex-girlfriend, Ashley St. Clair, said in the documentary that Elon went pretty hardcore Trump, and compared to Biden, Trump was a much easier president to buy. St. Clair, a former conservative influencer, dated Musk for 2 years, sharing a son, Romulus, with him. Musk was not involved in the documentary and previously asserted that Gibney was making a hit piece on him. USA Today reached out to Musk's representative for comment. Musk premiered September 8th at the Venice Film Festival and screened for reporters simultaneously in New York. The film suggested that Musk had unparalleled access to Americans' personal data through the 2022 acquisition of X, formerly known as Twitter, and pivotal role in the Department of Government Efficiency, DOGE, which employed many of Musk's young staffers to slash funding across government agencies. In an interview with Gibney, St. Clair remembered texting with Musk on the night of the 2024 presidential election. "I say, I think we're going to win," and he said, "I knew that hours ago. We have the best real-time data," St. Clair alleged. The degree of certainty he had, I had never seen before. In one alleged text exchange shown in the documentary, Musk told St. Clair that he had big plans for his satellite internet service Starlink. She asked him not to elaborate, for fear that she would be deposed, to which Musk responded, "Very wise." Musk also sounded the alarm that the Department of War used Musk's Grok, an AI tool that came under fire for generating non-consensual, sexualized photos of real-life women and underage girls. Jeffrey Hinton, known as the godfather of AI, expressed concern about Musk's deep government ties and how the technology could potentially be wielded for surveillance or collusion. In the documentary, Hinton said, "It is fairly clear to me that Trump is hell-bent on corrupting the midterm elections. If you wanted to corrupt those midterm elections and you wanted to use AI, all you needed to do was get detailed information on U.S. citizens. What Doge did looked just like what you would do." Musk featured extensive interviews with St. Clair and Musk's first wife, Justine Musk. She said that throughout their 8-year marriage, he would often make her feel insignificant and talk down to her like she was one of his employees. Justine told Gibney, "I learned the term gaslighting through my relationship with Elon, and that as they danced at the wedding, Elon had told her, 'I am the alpha in this relationship.' She said he was constantly remarking on the ways he found me lacking." Musk had 14 children, one of whom, Nevada, died as an infant. In 2024, Musk claimed that his daughter, Vivian Jenna Wilson, had also died, saying she had been killed by the woke mind virus when she transitioned. "We actually went through the actual death of an actual child. What is happening here is Jenna is growing up," Justine said in the film. Justine explained that after their daughter came out as transgender, Elon never tried to repair things. "That is not in his nature." Elon told her, "Make sure Jenna knows how much I will always love her." And then the next day, he cut off her health insurance. St. Clair teared up in the film as she alleged that she watched Musk block the number of his ex-partner Grimes as she pleaded for custody of the 3 children. St. Clair also claimed that Musk's right-hand man, Jared Burchall, pressured her to sign an NDA, promising not to reveal that Musk fathered her son, Romulus. As part of the agreement, she would have allegedly received a lump sum of $15 million, plus monthly payments of $100,000 for 21 years. She claimed the $15 million was taken away when she refused to sign, and instead she only received $20,000 each month in child support. Jared was very adversarial. St. Clair said, "I don't know how to categorize someone who degrades and borderline threatens a woman who is freshly postpartum. This was financial retaliation for speaking out. It was almost as if Musk did not show a certain side of himself until after I had our baby." Musk, a pronatalist, believed that the world needed more babies in order to avoid economic and social downfall. The film alleged that Musk could have many more children than what is publicly known. After her public spat with Musk, as St. Clair said, "I was getting messages from other young girls that Elon was messaging, offering them children. He told me that he wanted to use surrogates because it was the only way we could create a legion of children before the Civil War." Donald Trump. Trump said he would consider a pardon for Michael Cohen, his former fixer, by Aaron Mansfield. President Trump said he would consider pardoning his former lawyer, Michael Cohen, who parted ways with the president amid a controversy over a payment to the actress Stormy Daniels. Cohen pleaded guilty in 2018 to criminal charges, including campaign finance violations, for paying Daniels and model Karen McDougal. He later testified against Trump in the Manhattan criminal case in which Trump was convicted of falsifying financial records. Trump told reporters on the tarmac at Joint Base Andrews that no one had asked him to pardon Cohen, but that he would consider it. "What they did to Michael Cohen was a disgrace," Trump said. "They forced him to say things that he did not believe." The two reconciled in August when Cohen hosted Trump on a podcast. Before the podcast was released, Cohen wrote in a Substack post that the two men forgave each other. "Forgiveness does not require amnesia," Cohen wrote. "It requires the courage to stop allowing yesterday to dictate tomorrow." Supreme Court of the United States. Brett Kavanaugh was at the White House on September 11th. "It changed his life," by Maureen Gropp, Washington. Supreme Court Justice Brett Kavanaugh was a White House attorney when his world, the George W. Bush presidency, and the nation changed on September 11th, 2001, after planes hijacked by terrorists struck the World Trade Center. Secret Service officers learned of another plane headed for Washington. Kavanaugh and other aides standing outside the White House were ordered to evacuate. Burned into his memory were agents yelling at female staffers to throw off high heels and sprint. "The agents were screaming at us to run out the gate," he recounted in an exclusive interview with USA Today. Regrouping later with other people from the White House counsel's office at a nearby office building while fighter jets patrolled the sky, the future Supreme Court justice was directed to research the emergency powers Bush could tap. Kavanaugh worked long hours on legislation to help the airline industry survive and to create a federal terrorism insurance program credited with reviving commercial development in New York City and throughout the nation. As a judge, Kavanaugh ruled on cases involving the War on Terror, an ongoing legal saga. Every September, Kavanaugh had watched key moments from that time, especially Bush's address at Washington National Cathedral days after the attack and the remarks at Ground Zero that followed. "It is the day of my life that I consider the most memorable, searing, and important for the country and for me," Kavanaugh said about September 11th. Hanging in his chambers was a signed photo of Bush throwing out the first pitch at Yankee Stadium weeks after the attacks, one of the ways the president tried to show that he would not let the terrorists alter our way of life, as Kavanaugh said. Kavanaugh remembered thinking as he watched Bush's windup, "Please God, let him throw a strike this time. He can throw in the dirt some other time. Bush threw a strike. Ahead of his participation in a panel discussion at the University of Notre Dame on September 11th, in honor of the 25th anniversary, Kavanaugh spoke with USA Today about how the day changed him. Among other things, he said, it strengthened his religious conviction. Kavanaugh said the only way to make sense of all this tragedy and death was to go back to your faith. While national security issues had always been a top concern, the terrorist attacks made him more realistic about threats America faced from other nations and groups. When Kavanaugh was nominated to the Supreme Court in 2018, some critics complained that he had an expansive vision of executive power and a tendency to overestimate national security claims. His record on the U.S. Court of Appeals for the D.C. Circuit had offered mixed evidence when it came to 9/11-related cases. Kavanaugh authored a 2012 opinion overturning the terrorism conviction of a driver and bodyguard for Osama bin Laden. He wrote that Salim Hamdan could not be prosecuted for providing material support to terrorists because his actions were not recognized as a war crime under international law at the time, and the military commission that tried him could not rely on a law passed by Congress in 2006. In other cases involving suspected terrorists being held at the Guantanamo Bay detention camp, Kavanaugh sided with prosecutors. Kavanaugh said he brought to the cases about terrorism suspects an understanding about how Al-Qaeda operated. He held the executive branch accountable to the Constitution and the law. He also said he knew how hard it was to be president. There are a lot of no-win decisions that presidents make, he said. I think with Barack Obama, Donald Trump, and Joe Biden, I tried to, as a judge, understand the difficulty of being president, but at the same time, the importance of abiding by the law. The message Bush communicated to his staff September 12th was, this will not happen again, this will never happen again in the United States, Kavanaugh remembered. For him, every day was September 12th for the next 7-plus years. Even when he was doing other things and doing all the things of government, economic negotiations, dealing with all the other issues in the world, he felt very responsible for making sure it never happened again, Kavanaugh said. If something did happen, they'd say, Bush, why didn't you prevent this? It was a huge responsibility for him to carry. The devastating tragedy of September 11th, the weight it placed on the president and the ability of the country to recover, gave Kavanaugh perspective for when times got tough. He said, America has lots of legal and policy debates which are important. That's a different level than what I think we felt on the night of September 11th and the morning of September 12th. This concludes the presentation of USA Today for Thursday, September 10th, 2026. My name is Elizabeth Ingber with the Talking Information Center. As always, thank you.
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4: The Chicago Lighthouse recently released its impact report for 2024. In a joint statement from Janet Slick, President and Chief Executive Officer, and Thomas Deutsch, Chair of the Board of Trustees, they said, "We officially opened the Foglio Residences, expanding services to include affordable housing. As the first U.S. building designed specifically for people who are blind or visually impaired, financed through low-income housing tax credits, it represents a breakthrough step towards greater accessibility for our organization, our city, and our country." 2024 was also a year like no other at the Lighthouse. As we have since 1906, we remain dedicated to our mission of helping people who are blind, visually impaired, disabled, and veterans build skills and confidence to thrive within their communities. Thriving looks different for everyone. For some, it means moving into an apartment with features designed to accommodate vision loss. For others, it's accessing an educational program that teaches practical, functional skills for the future. And for many, it's simply the relief of finding a supportive community that understands their unique challenges and experiences. 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
5: 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But that isn't the case for nearly 13 million kids in the U.S. that struggle with hunger.
6: 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Each year, the Feeding America network of food banks rescues billions of pounds of good food that would have gone...
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9: 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I'm Sandy Murillo with the Disability Minute. 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
10: Hello, I'm Fan. You're listening to Chris Radio. During this hour, I will be reading news and commentaries from the Paris Review and the New York Times. We begin with our first article. The soothing unsubtlety of Unbroken, the untold story of Shen Yun. From the Paris Review, this article is by Paul Thompson. There is this old joke from the Cold War. An American is on a flight next to someone from the USSR. They strike up a friendly conversation. The American says, "I'm really impressed by your country's propaganda. It's so persuasive, so sophisticated." The Soviet is sheepish. "Thank you, but it's nothing compared to yours," he says. The American blanches. "What do you mean? We don't have propaganda," the Soviet laughs. For a decade now, online misinformation has been a core anxiety for politically engaged Americans. A warehouse or an airplane hangar full of Russians at desktop computers, wearing headsets, putting himself on a dais with a conductor's baton leading them through a regimen of slanderous Facebook posts about Hillary Clinton. Of course, the most effective social engineering is subtler and more insidious, and any foreign power's attempt at social engineering pales beside what American intelligence has done here for at least the past century. There is something quaint, even charming, about MSNBC dads who became convinced that Bernie Sanders' youth support was a psyop, but would laugh you out of the room if you cited a CIA operation that had been declassified for decades. But it's hard to be too tough on those who are suddenly aware or aware of top-down plots to mislead Americans. For some time now, the internet has felt like a petri dish for useful confusion, lab-grown paranoia multiplying so fast it can't help but break containment. Even the most credulous adults today suspect that the news ecosystem outside of their chosen sources is a sham. That belief is the very engine behind the hugely profitable conservative media sphere. Here is a disease, a man with a coiffed beard who wants us to revert to some imagined state of ethno-nationalist bliss will say, the cure is a digital subscription. It helps that most users have a vague sense that the communication we witness online is partially, even largely, a scam. Chatbots and bad actors feigning sincere communication to rig elections and juice advertising fees. If these plots are ever made public, they tend to have an elaborate through-the-looking-glass quality. In June, a Wired investigation found that Meta had directed employees to pose as suicidal teens in an attempt to bait rival tech companies' chatbots into giving dangerous, legally actionable advice. What a climax to the last quarter century of life online. A company worth more than $1.5 trillion entrapping robots on behalf of the hypothetical teens said company has been psychologically terrorizing for its entire existence. All this to say, what a relief, a breath of fresh air, to be reminded what the barest, sloppiest propaganda can look like. Unbroken, the untold story of Shen Yun, which purports to be a documentary defending the famous dance company against the allegations that it mistreats its performers and other employees, would be an effective tool to teach adolescents how the syntax of news can be wholly divorced from anything resembling reality. The film, which is available online and recently had its Los Angeles premiere, is at points so silly that it's sincerely funny. Like when a supposed journalist, in supposedly candid footage, draws an organizational chart on a whiteboard and circles Xi Jinping's name at the top. By the end, though, it becomes a bizarrely comforting artifact of a time when no one seemed to know that it was legal to lie. Shen Yun was founded as a non-profit in 2006 by Chinese expatriates who were members of the Fei Lun Gong spiritual movement and by Li Hongzhi, the movement's leader. In 1999, China issued an arrest warrant for Li. Since then, Li, who has claimed that races of people will be separated once they get to heaven and that the gods have a plan to eliminate gay people, has lived in New York State. Over the past 20 years, the company has grown to include nearly 500 dancers who are divided into several different troupes and blanket the world with performances. You can buy tickets for 2027 dates in Worcester, Massachusetts, and Richardson, Texas. The company markets itself through flyers on subways and at bus stops, as well as print ads and pamphlets tucked under windshield wipers, advertising a glimpse of China before communism. In the course of doing so, Shen Yun has amassed considerable wealth. In 2024, a New York Times investigation into the dance franchise estimated that its holdings hovered around $265 million. Beyond the tagline about communism, that ubiquitous advertising makes no mention of an ideological bent to the show. And so crowds of all ages sit down for what they imagine is a historically informed dance review and are subjected instead to allegations that the Chinese government is harvesting the organs of Falun Gong practitioners and that the theory of evolution is a mask hiding an evil specter. The overseas Shenyuan from Dragon Acres, a 427-acre compound in upstate New York, complete with a statue of Buddha whose face looks oddly like Li's, where many Shenyuan dancers live and train. Some arrive before they've turned 12 years old. The 2024 Times report detailed rampant and systemic abuse within the organization. Dancers being discouraged from seeking medical care on the basis that Falun Gong's spiritual practices generally and Li specifically can cure illness and injuries, but also presumably to control costs. Employees working 15-hour days without pay, and perhaps most troublingly, people being barred from leaving the compound or communicating with outsiders. Performers who hoped to leave were told that they would go to hell, the Times reported, or face stiff financial penalties or be put in physical danger if they lost Mr. Li's spiritual protection. At its beginning, Unbroken appears to be about Lucas and Jesse Broad, Chinese-American brothers who joined Shen Yun as teenagers. Their white father, Levi, is introduced in unassuming fashion. The supportive awe-shocked dad, who says he knew nothing about Shen Yun when his boys asked to try out. And maybe that's true, but probably not, because Levi is the executive director of the Falun Dafa Information Center, an organization dedicated to ending the human rights abuses against people who practice Falun Gong in China. His LinkedIn profile says he's been in the role since 1999. In 2024, I edited an essay by the writer Ariel Gordon about her grandmother's falling victim to the algorithmic winds and becoming a devoted reader of the Epic Times. The far-right publication is an instrument of the Falun Gong in the English-speaking world, though, as Gordon points out, you wouldn't know it from the publication or its masthead. As with the Trojan horse element of Xin Yun shows, Epic mostly traffics in banal culture war slop, reactionary angles on world news, and seemingly innocuous health and consumer explainer pages. There's no funnel toward a bullet point list of Falun Gong principles or legislative goals, just a giant, invisible hand turning dials. In her piece, Gordon noted that the collapse of print and digital media had been crucial in Epic's rise to quasi-respectability, as legitimate but underemployed journalists desperate for gigs have laundered Epic's reputation. 2 years later, I think it's now clear there's another key element, the continued degradation of the online news environment. AI has accelerated the already uncontrollable infestation of automated or nearly automated news so much so that legitimate reporting is obscured not only by ideology, but by the internet's very architecture. It doesn't help that, in an effort to claw their way back to solvency, many major daily newspapers have barely functioning websites beset with pop-up ads. It's all being dragged down to a distinctly embarrassing level. If no source is obviously and irrefutably trustworthy, then people are not only free, but encouraged to construct their own realities. Unbroken is produced by Steve Lenz, the Washington Bureau Chief of NTD, which can broadly be understood as a television equivalent to the Epic Times. NTD stands for New Tang Dynasty, but you have to go to the About Us section of its website and scroll past a 6-paragraph summary to find those words written anywhere. Lenz fancies himself a journalist, but in the film, he mostly poses for a staged B-roll in which he takes notes while wearing a suit and looks gravely concerned as Shen Yun sources tell him nakedly ridiculous things. If you spend any time online these days, you've witnessed the phenomenon of people posting screenshots of arguments they've participated in, oblivious to the fact they come across as an insane party. During a scene in Unbroken, Lance calls one of the authors of the Times piece, Michael Rothfeld, and basically asks him to go through the allegations in the piece and defend them one by one, as well as answer for why the Times did not interview the alternate sources Shen Yun sought to provide. Rothfeld responds how anyone would. He declines. In another scene, Lance says that he wants to investigate the allegations himself, a mission he undertakes by asking Shen Yun's lawyers. At the LA premiere, when he said this in voiceover, I laughed, only for a couple two rows in front of me to turn around and glare. The documentary offers a litany of unsurprising and unpersuasive explanations for the critiques of Shen Yun and Falun Gong. The protesters handing out information about Shen Yun's abuse are paid. The American news media is in bed with the Chinese Communist Party. Why would the New York Times not want to talk to all the dancers we offered them who say they have been to doctors? At one point, Shen Yun's longtime MC, Li Cai Lamish, shows Lance a glossy photograph of a slashed tire. This is apparently one of the tires from a Shen Yun tour bus, which Lamish alleges, bizarrely, has been slashed with a special technique designed to stagger the loss of air such that the tire wouldn't deflate immediately but would explode on a delay while the bus is on a highway. A terrorist attack, he says. Setting aside the coyote versus roadrunner physics, it is an absolute delight to watch Lance in this interaction. The journalist is seeking truth, awed by a blurry photograph with no context, with no proof of intent, and which could very easily have been fabricated entirely. It is neither surprising nor telling that Unbroken fails to truly enumerate the Times' allegations. This is standard crisis comms. Keep your own accounting of the charges against you vague enough that you can set the terms of their litigation. What's notable, though, is the film's reticence to articulate what Shen Yun or the Falun Gong actually do believe in. As this iteration of the American right wing has consolidated power, its coalition has become less dominated by evangelicals. Perhaps Shen Yun knows that its hyper-religiosity, including the suggestion that Li himself is divine, would turn off even politically aligned Western audiences. In any case, we are told repeatedly that it is important that the company spread its message. We are simply not told what that message might be. Unbroken is so laughably ineffective at making its central argument that by its end, I was playing four-dimensional chess against myself. I'm supposed to feel this way, I thought. The obvious rhetorical, journalistic, and legal failures are misdirection for something else. I briefly entertained the theory that its director, Fiona Young, was a double agent, intent on destroying Shen Yun from within. This was before I watched her other most recent project. The real story of January 6, Part 2, The Long Road Home. But it's hard to walk away from Unbroken without feeling as if your grandfather has given you a nickel to take your sweetheart to a mold shop. The idea that any of this would persuade a viewer is so outdated that the film might as well be in sepia. Maybe we have ravened after all. Our next article is How Meta's $17.1 billion social media settlement came together. This article is by Cecilia Kong and Eli Tan. 6 days before the start of a federal trial over online child safety, CJ Mahoney, Meta's chief legal officer, traveled to Nashville on August 6 to meet with lawyers for about a dozen states. He wanted to broker an enormous settlement, Two people familiar with the conversation said, Meta had already suffered losses in court this year over claims it created addictive products that harmed young users. Mark Zuckerberg had endured a full day of grilling on the witness stand during one of the trials. You're mischaracterizing this, he kept repeating. He was likely to be questioned again at the federal trial in California, in which a coalition of states had sued Meta, arguing that the company had contributed to a national child mental health crisis. Over bagels and coffee in an Art Deco office on Tennessee's Capitol grounds, Mr. Mahoney presented his terms, which Mr. Zuckerberg had personally approved, according to four people familiar with the negotiations. Meta would pay the states up to $19 billion and make changes to its platforms to improve teen safety. Some of the payment would be withheld unless all states joined and other social media companies also settled. For the state's attorney general in the room, the offer was intriguing. They had been negotiating with the Silicon Valley giant for months with little progress, the people said. On Tuesday, 47 states, two had dropped out of the lawsuit. The District of Columbia and several territories agreed to a settlement worth roughly $17 billion. There's a saying here in Tennessee. Jonathan Scamati, the state's attorney general, said in one of the meetings with nearly all the state attorneys general, encouraging them not to get greedy. Pigs get fat and hogs get slaughtered. This settlement, one of the largest agreements between a company and a group of states embroiled in litigation, was announced on August 26. This account of how it came together is based on a dozen interviews with state leaders, former and current Meta executives, court documents, and trial testimony. For years, Meta, which owns Instagram and Facebook, seemed to have an impenetrable defense against child safety lawsuits. The company's ACEs were Section 230 of the Communications Decency Act, a 1996 law that protects platforms from liability over what users post on their sites, and the First Amendment, which protects free speech. But concerns have mounted globally over the harmful effects of social media on children. Australia last year became the first country to bar children under 16 from using social media, and many other countries carried out or are considering similar rules. In the United States, a flood of online child safety lawsuits have been filed since 2022, and the plaintiffs focused on a new argument claiming that social media sites designed their products in a harmful way that violates consumer protection and other laws. The suits accused the companies of knowingly creating sites that were as addictive as cigarettes, taking a page from a strategy used against big tobacco in the 1990s. Suddenly, relying on Section 230 didn't look so safe. At Meta, concern was growing about the cases, according to two people familiar with thinking inside the company. In January, Meta hired Mr. Mahoney, a veteran litigator who had been general counsel at Microsoft. Mr. Mahoney, who reports directly to Mr. Zuckerberg, took the position of chief legal officer in part because he was attracted to the prospect of negotiating a settlement. One of the people familiar with Meta's thinking said, he had negotiated complex deals in the past, most notably in 2020, when, as Deputy U.S. Trade Representative, he was a lead negotiator of the Trump administration's trade deal with Canada and Mexico. Just days after starting his new job, Mr. Mahoney called Attorney General Phil Weiser of Colorado and Mr. Scamati of Tennessee, the lead negotiators for states, to begin settlement talks. Four of the people familiar with the conversation said, Mr. Mahoney, who is based in Silicon Valley, flew out to meet them separately in their states. He wanted to explore a grand settlement that would end federal and state cases brought by all of the nation's attorneys general. The two sides had held previous talks, but the tenor of the conversations changed because Mr. Mahoney seemed so clearly interested in reaching a resolution. But a roadblock immediately became apparent because Meta was reluctant to make some changes to its products. Three of the people said that was a non-starter for many of the state attorneys general. We brought these suits because we wanted to protect kids, and we wanted to reform the platforms, Mr. Scamati said in an interview. Forcing changes to the platforms is really the most significant part here. Every attorney general was familiar with an instance of a child facing harm from social media, Mr. Weiser said in an interview. The sheer commitment to do something was rooted in the pain that all of us recognize, the fears that all of us had, he added. The talks dragged, but within weeks, Meta received a harsh reminder of the potential problems ahead. A young woman identified as KGM took the stand at a trial that began in late January, making accusations that social media companies had created features on their platforms like Infinite Scroll that had led to her anxiety and depression. The defendants, Meta, Snap, TikTok, and YouTube, had argued in pretrial hearings that the case should be scrapped because of Section 230, but the judge, Carolyn B. Cole of California Superior Court of Los Angeles County, wrote that the case was about product liability, not speech. The five-week trial was deeply embarrassing for Meta. Mr. Zuckerberg testified for the first time about child safety in front of a jury. He was grilled about allowing millions of underage users on Instagram. Parents who said their children were harmed by social media packed the courtroom. Internal documents presented as evidence showed Meta's employees comparing themselves to drug pushers. Simultaneously, New Mexico's attorney general was trying a case in state court charging Meta with violating consumer protection laws. Within 2 days in March, Meta lost both cases. The decisions raised questions about reputational harm that future trials could inflict. The stakes were getting higher as Meta and California, Colorado, Kentucky, and New Jersey geared up for trial this summer in U.S. District Court for the Northern District of California in Oakland. The states had accused Meta of violating consumer protection laws and child privacy protections, seeking roughly $200 billion in penalties and changes to the company's platforms. Mr. Scamati and nearly all the other states' attorney general had also filed their own cases. But in the ongoing talks, Meta still wasn't meeting all the states' demands on safety features. On the eve of the Oakland trial, Meta made a last-ditch effort to kill the case. The company asked the U.S. Court of Appeals for the Ninth Circuit on July 22nd to throw out the social media addiction cases, invoking legal protections under Section 230. As Meta waited for a decision from the Ninth Circuit, Mr. Mahoney trekked to Tennessee with his $19 billion offer. He left without a deal, but talks continued. On August 10th, the appeals court ruled against Meta. Suddenly, the talks sped up, one of the people said. With their new leverage, the states began daily negotiations with Meta's lawyers in person, in Nashville, and over video calls to get final concessions, one of the people said. As part of the deal, the company agreed to more safety measures. The growing list of platform changes included stopping teenage users from endless scrolling and imposing a 2-hour daily limit on user Instagram and Facebook. Meta also said it would limit teen use between midnight and 6 a.m. and silence notifications during school hours of 8 a.m. to 3 p.m. Meta proposed paying more and increasing limits on how much young users could use its platforms if other social media companies, like TikTok and YouTube, agreed to similar controls for their apps, something that Meta said would keep it from being singled out. The company wanted to avoid going to trial and had made it conditional.

Colorado and Tennessee attorneys general presented a final settlement deal to the other states. They emailed the document with instructions to sign by Tuesday at 6 p.m. That day, Adam Mosseri, the head of Instagram, testified in Oakland. The state's plan to call Mr. Zuckerberg to testify was looming. On Tuesday, every state signed except Texas, Florida, and New Mexico, ending the trial. New Mexico had already won its case, and Meta settled with Texas on Wednesday for about $1 billion, offering safety guardrails for young users similar to the multi-state agreement. Section 230 and the First Amendment are not impenetrable shields to holding Meta accountable, California's Attorney General, Rob Bonta, said in a call with reporters on Wednesday. The state settlement shows the limits of the abilities of those laws to deliver justice and accountability to the people, children, families who are being harmed by misconduct. Mr. Mahoney said in a statement on Wednesday that he was proud of the agreement and the power it gave parents to protect their children. But its success depends on all other social media platforms following Meta's lead, he said. Meta still faces thousands of other suits filed by teenagers, families, and school districts. The next major personal injury trial is scheduled to be heard in California Superior Court of Los Angeles County in October. Meta said it was confident it could win the case. Our next article is Love, I Thought I'd Die, Richard Yates' Unpublished Letters. From the Paris Review, this article is by Nathan Dunn. Richard Yates has a reputation for bleakness, but while the works for which he is best known, the novels Revolutionary Road, 1961, and The Easter Parade, 1976, as well as the story collection 11 Kinds of Loneliness, 1962, do feature a cast of unhappy souls, they are also often funny. So are his letters, which have never before been published. Yates's papers, maintained by his three daughters, include decades of correspondence. This selection of just 15 letters spans more than 50 years. The first was written 2 years after his mother enrolled him in Scarborough Country Day in Briarcliff Manor, New York. There, most of Yates's classmates came from wealthy or middle-class families. The Yates's rented their house from the school's founders, the Vanderlips, who in the spring of 1939 took legal action to evict the family and recover many months of unpaid rent. Having moved to a school in Lower Manhattan, Yates, then 13, wrote to his old friend Stephen Benedict, whom he called T-Bone. They'd formed the Scarborough Jitterbugs, a two-man band that sang popular standards like the Andrew Sisters, Bémio Bistouchon, and Old Johnny O. January 12, 1939. Dear Steve, I really wrote you the very night would I got your letter. But the giggliest thing happened. You see, mine honorable sister took an excuse to her very strict principal, and oh ho ho ho, she, this'll kill you, was about to depart from the principal's desk, and ho ho, she glanced out of the corner of her eye and saw her excuse bore the picture of a court cat and a dear T-bone. Laugh, I thought I'd die. My new school is peachy, also. You might be interested in getting an earful of the gleeful fact that due to my dutiful studies, I, R. Walden Yates, was awarded three little bronze lapel pins. Me and another guy who swings a wicked harmonica have a sort of orchestra, not as good as the Scarborough Jitterbugs. It would be peachy to see the T-bomb this summer. Rich. Early in the summer of 1949, Yates fought with his wife Sheila Bryant, a recent graduate of secretarial school with striking red hair. These fights were so intense that the couple separated. Soon after, Yates attempted

0: attempted suicide. Upon waking in the hospital, he learned that there was a baby on the way. Shortly after the birth of their first daughter, Sharon, the family moved to Paris, which they hated, and then to London, where they lived in a basement flat in South Kensington for £2 a week. At Christmas in 1952, Sheila's brother, Charles Bryant, suffered a severe mental breakdown and was committed to Fairfield Hospital in Connecticut. Sheila decided it was time to return home. But Yates wasn't ready, and so in March 1953, the couple agreed to a trial separation. May 5th, 1953. Dear Sheila, here's this month's alimony with all my love. And I'll be damned if that isn't a masterpiece of a sentence which could serve as an epigrammatic definition of our marriage. Is everything all right? Got no letter from you for over a week now, and it makes me a little nervous, especially since your last one was so full of cliffhanging suspense. You were on the verge of leaving your mother's. Charlie was in Boston and on the verge of being discharged from the hospital, and it was still in doubt where he'd go from there. I'm awfully anxious to get the next installment, and if it doesn't come in a day or two, I may get spastic diarrhea. I probably won't really, but I do sort of worry about you when the mailman clumps up the steps and drops 19 letters for Clifton Taylor through the slot. I guess it's inevitable that your letters should start to space out, though, and I'm sure you must be busy. Love, Rich. After the divorce, Yates began work on a novel that he said would break everybody's heart. After finishing Revolutionary Road, he promptly had a nervous breakdown. One night, after a worried call from Sheila, a mutual friend admitted him to the psychiatric ward at Bellevue in New York City. When Yates recovered, he learned that his agent, Monica McCall, was also in the hospital. She was being treated for exhaustion. Yates wrote to her with strong advice. April 23rd, 1956. Dear Monica, we had no idea you were ill until Gunther told me on the phone today. It's a damn shame, especially the hospital part. I'm an expert on hospitals and can assure you that they are all lousy, no matter what it says in the Reader's Digest. The thing you want to do now is get healed fast, and that means a careful observance of the basic strictures. 1. Ignore everything nurses tell you and treat them with a mixture of pity and contempt. They're the helpless victims of a brainwashing so monstrous as to dwarf anything in Norwell. They really do believe in rules with all the fervor of their stunted little hearts. Go out of your way if necessary. To thwart them, they thrive on it. 2. Be kind to doctors and never let them know you aren't falling for their line. Medicine is a slick racket as full of tricks and shabby motives as advertising or short story writing. But the trouble with doctors is that they are constitutionally unable to admit it. There are few sights in the world more pathetic than the hurt, bewildered look of a doctor who has begun to suspect that you aren't paying attention. 3. Listen carefully and obey. When they start talking about how you should take it easy and get plenty of rest, this is absolutely the only area in which they are qualified to discuss your problems. 3 is by far the most important of the strictures, if only because I suspect it's the one least likely to come naturally to you. In other words, be in a hurry to get the hell out of the hospital, but don't be in any hurry to come back to New York. We can all wait until you are good and healthy. Sheila and Sharon send their best wishes, as ever. Dick. In 1962, Yates flew to Los Angeles to work on the screenplay for an adaptation of William Styron's novel Lie Down in Darkness, 1951, which would star Natalie Wood as Peyton Loftus. Although they were the same age, Styron had already published three novels, which Yeats considered the best of the post-war era. 2 years later, Yeats wrote to the poet Miller Williams to explain how it fell apart. March 14, 1964, Miller. About the movie, Miss Wood's agent decided that it might tarnish her image with the teenagers if she appeared as a girl who loved her daddy a little too much. And Bluey, she pulled out, then Harry Fonda pulled out, then United Artists pulled out, then John Frankenheimer, the dedicated young director, pulled out. And the whole goddamned deal fell through, leaving me with a fraction of the earnings I was supposed to reap. I had been counting on sending both my children through college on the money I'd been promised. So when the ex felt it was something of a blow, that, I guess, is showbiz. Dick. Shortly after Revolutionary Road was published, Yeats got a call from Grace Showman, a 26-year-old writer for Glamour who loved the novel. Grace took Yeats home to meet her husband, Jerry, a well-read medical scientist, and the three quickly became friends. For Yeats, gripped by loneliness since his divorce, it was almost like having a family again. At night, they'd cook beef stew, then lie around, drinking and laughing, while Grace played songs on the guitar. In an effort to finish his new novel, Yeats arranged to spend the summer at the McDowell Colony in Peterborough, New Hampshire. He was given a secluded cabin with a desk, a bed, and a fireplace. August 8, 1964. Grace and Jerry. The damn place McDowell is a little too bread-loafy for comfort, by which I mean that too many evenings get wasted having brilliant conversations with the nicest and best people you've ever met, and then waking up with a terrible hangover and going to the damn typewriter as if it were an instrument of torture. Sometimes I get good working days in and hardly drink at all. Other times, everything goes to hell. Worst feature now is that I'm horribly aware of the time slipping away and feel a compulsion to finish the effing book by September 1st, whether it's any good or not. And this, of course, is not exactly a healthy attitude. Dick. Back in Hollywood, Yeats tried to get sober, but it didn't take. For support, his publisher, Sam Lawrence, suggested he get in touch with his old friend, Brian Moore, who was also in Hollywood writing a screenplay for Alfred Hitchcock. Yeats was put off by Moore's new success, but he left a message at Universal and Moore invited him to his house in Malibu, where he met John Gregory Dunn. January 18th, 1966. Dearest Vernon C., Dunn likes to say, I'm John Gregory Dunn, the writer, and this is my wife, Joan. What a colossal ego. Joan is the real writer in the family. Dick. In 1973, Yeats returned to New York with his second wife, Martha Speer, an art student 20 years his junior, and their new baby, Gina. Soon, Martha found the strain of Yeats's alcoholism and mental illness too much to bear and left for Washington, taking their daughter. Inspired by his stints in various psych wards, he wrote the novel Disturbing the Peace quickly, which was published in early September of 1975. Around that time, Yeats went to Washington for a weekend with his friend Joseph Mobet and Mobet's wife Nancy. Yeats was in such high spirits on the trip that he inadvertently spat in Nancy Mobet's eye while telling a wild story. His apology came soon after. September 15th, 1975. Joe and Nancy. Things I regret. 1. Smoking and coughing all the time. 2. bending your ears so much. 3. Pulling that half-assed poetry started on you in the restaurant. 4. Spitting on Nancy. If you can find it in your heart to forgive me for these 4, then there would seem to be every chance that we might somehow get together again soon. Hope so. I think my new novel is okay, though not as big or as rich as I'd hoped. I'm trying to make up for that in my next one. Yours, Dick. In late March of 1976, Yeats was asked to interview for a writer-in-residence position at Amherst College. He hated the idea of teaching, but he needed the money. After the interview with the college president, he gave a reading to a group of students, then took questions. Although they asked the fairly benign questions, "Where do you get your ideas?" his responses were sour, superior, and humorous. Yeats didn't get the job and soon needed some distraction. April 26, 1976. Dear Mr. Jeff C., I tried smoking some of that marijuana you gave me in Rhode Island, but found the highs too much, like going crazy. Or maybe it's just that I shouldn't be doing it alone. Also, I set my apartment on fire. 3 guesses how it started, and the first 2 don't count. Apparently, I put the butt in an ashtray on the sofa bed, and the sheets began to smolder. Then I opened the bathroom door, and it created a cross draft. When I discovered the fire, I ran all the way to the ground floor and woke everybody in the building. Firemen came, and I wish they didn't see me naked. Maybe worst of all, the manuscript of A Good School was on my desk, and I couldn't get to it. Hope there is something to salvage. Dick. In the late 80s, shortly after publishing his final novel, Cold Spring Harbor, 1986, Yeats was hospitalized with pneumonia and seemed to be slipping into dementia. Though he had every intention of finishing his novel, uncertain times, he began to accept the possibility he might soon die, largely out of print and broke. During this time, Yeats sent sporadic checks to Gina, his youngest daughter, then in college, often accompanied by short notes. October 14th, 1991. Dear Gina, it's utterly ridiculous the way I feel about you, Dad. October 31st, 1991. Dear Gina, every thought of you makes a little party in my heart, Dad. September 22nd, 1991. Dear Gina, I love you to an absurd degree, Dad. January 7th, 1992. Dear Gina, everything sucks in Tuscaloosa. Is life any groovier in Vancouver? Love, Dad. January 12th, 1992. Dear Gina, I would like to be funny, but I'm feeling too serious today. Very seriously, Dad. February 3rd, 1992. Dear Gina, if George Bush had you for a daughter, he would never again have to fake a smile, though possibly you might. Love, Dad. August 12th, 1992. Dear Gina, we miss you at Fool's Anonymous meetings. It has been suggested that we change the name of our organization to something trendier that might attract younger members. What would you think of Fools Are Us? Love, Dad. Our next article is Scientists Hunting Dark Matter Found Something Strange. This article is by Katrina Miller. Hundreds of physicists have spent years scrutinizing the data from a detector deep underground, listening for the faintest whisper from a part of the universe that is dark and out of reach. They are running the LZ dark matter experiment in search of the invisible substance whose gravity drives the motion of galaxies and stars. They may have finally found something. The researchers shared a tantalizing, new result on Tuesday in a paper describing a single tiny nudge of one particle into another. This caused a curious signal to be recorded by the LZ detector, which is at the Sanford Underground Research Facility in South Dakota. The physicists are careful not to claim that they detected dark matter, but they're saying that the event doesn't fit the description of any other known particle interaction in the subatomic world. At this point, we are interested to get feedback from the wider scientific community, said Richard Gaisgale, a physicist at Brown University and a spokesperson for the LZ collaboration. After doing so much work internally, we felt ready to talk to the rest of the world about the results. The findings were first announced at a particle astrophysics conference in Japan. Hours later, the LZ collaboration uploaded a paper detailing the results to their website. The paper will be submitted to the Journal Physical Review Letters for peer review. I'm super, super excited, said Catherine Fries, a theoretical physicist at the University of Texas at Austin who was not involved in the work. She added that the techniques the LZ team used to analyze its data were phenomenal. Dark matter has evaded direct detection for decades because it does not emit, absorb, or reflect any light. It is as pervasive as it is inaccessible, making up 85% of the matter in our universe, a tease for the particle physicists keen on deciphering its nature. Theorists have concocted dozens of ideas for what kind of particle dark matter might be and how it might interact with ordinary matter. Among the most popular candidates is a weakly interacting massive particle, known cheekily as the WIMP, which is relatively heavy by subatomic scales and mostly engages with the visible universe through gravity. Very rarely, so the theorists say, WIMPs can also bump into atomic nuclei, a collision that creates a small but detectable amount of energy. Experimental physicists have spent decades chasing such a signal in ever larger particle detectors, hoping to catch a WIMP in action. In spite of increasingly sophisticated techniques, their searches have come up short. Until maybe now, the LZ detector is a tank filled with more than 7 tons of liquid xenon. Particles that enter the tank and interact with the xenon atoms create characteristic flashes of light, as well as a stream of electrons. Such signals can be used to determine information about the incoming particle, including its mass and position inside the detector. LZ physicists go to great lengths to maximize their chances of detecting a WIMP, lest the signal get overshadowed by the plethora of other interactions that show up in the detector, caused by particles already known to physicists. It's kind of like looking for a needle in a haystack, said Alvin Kamaha, an LZ physicist at the University of California, Los Angeles, who helped oversee the construction of the detector. The experiment lives a mile underground because the bedrock shields it from the shower of radiation coming from space, which would otherwise produce thousands of particle interactions in the LZ detector each second. Water surrounds the detector to block neutrons, which can create signals that mimic those made by dark matter. And the xenon is purified to prevent any radioactive contaminants that could also cause undesired particle events. The result, physicists hoped, was a detector quiet enough to hear a WIMP. For months, the LZ experiment recorded dozens of particle interactions each day. Researchers sifted through 220 days of that data and threw out anything that didn't match the simplest theoretical profile of a WIMP interaction. At first, they found nothing, But then they expanded their search to consider hypothetical wind particles from more complicated theories. What was left was just one event, a particle that slipped into the detector on June 16, 2023, and bumped into the nucleus of a xenon atom, exposed by a flash of light and a stream of charge. The detection has about a 1 in 400 chance of being a fluke, or a confidence level of around 3 sigma in the units of uncertainty preferred by particle physicists. A confidence level of 5 sigma is a gold standard to claim a discovery. The long event is intriguing, Dr. Gaitskell said, but it's possible it could be ordinary matter interacting in a way that scientists just don't understand very well. Only time and more data will tell. The detector has since recorded nearly 4 times as many events as what was used in the latest study. So the LZ team has a lot more particles to sift through. 2 other experiments in Italy and China are also hunting for dark matter using liquid xenon detectors. Dr. Gaitskell acknowledged that he did not have enough information to know whether those experiments would be able to shed light on LZ's mysterious particle. But it would be my hope, he said. That's how science is supposed to develop. In the meantime, the search continues.
1: That's all the time we have for news and commentaries from the New York Times. 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Broadcasting from the Chicago Lighthouse, this is Chris Radio, your information station.
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3: Heather McQueen is a Chicago-based artist who has the training and skills to work with individuals who are blind or vision impaired. Explore the world of pottery. What is this experience like? I'm Maureen Reed with a Disability Minute. Heather first got her experience working with individuals with vision disabilities when she was first an artist in residence, then an instructor at the Royal National College in Hereford, England.
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3: I recently participated in a session and found Heather's studio to be a welcoming place and her facilitation to be relaxed and encouraging. We were each able to work on the wheel, which I've never been offered that opportunity before, and while I don't consider myself an expert, I would definitely like to try it again.
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7: How do you describe thriving? Well, here's an example. When Charlotte retired early due to vision loss in 2018, she wasn't ready to slow down. She said, "If you retire and do nothing, you're sleeping your life away. I like to keep busy." She found exactly what she needed at the Chicago Lighthouse's Seniors Program, which helps older adults with vision loss stay engaged, independent, and connected. Each week, Charlotte joins friends for classes on assistive technology, book clubs, brain games, chair exercises, and discussions led by lighthouse psychologists. The activities keep her mind active, but the real impact is the sense of belonging. Charlotte says, "The lighthouse gives us a space where we're understood. Sharing tips and experiences helps us connect and build friendships." For Charlotte, the lighthouse isn't just a place to pass time. It's a community that empowers her to keep moving forward. Thriving is having a community. The Chicago Lighthouse provides that. 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
15: In the People's Pharmacy Health Headlines, you may be sick of hearing about cyclosporiasis. This year, more than 22,000 people have been infected with this single-celled parasite. That's many times more than in previous years. One epidemiologist speculates that it might be the largest foodborne outbreak in history. The contamination was eventually traced to iceberg lettuce grown in Mexico. According to the FDA, 236,192 cases of lettuce were recalled. Although Taco Bell took a lot of the blame, only a small proportion of the recalled lettuce had been in its custody. Almost half was recalled from the Walmart supply chain. That means salad is back on the menu, but another outbreak of foodborne infection is causing diarrhea. This time the culprit is not Cyclospora, but Salmonella. And the food is not lettuce, but jalapeno peppers. So far, 345 people in 27 states have gotten sick from the outbreak. Consumers are warned to avoid peppers from Hannaford, Kroger, Stop and Shop, Target, Trader Joe's, Walmart, and Whole Foods.
14: There's a dangerous fungus spreading through healthcare facilities. It goes by the name Candida auris. At last count, 27 states have reported cases. We first reported on this serious fungal infection in 2019. At that time, it seemed serious, but not widespread. Now, thousands of people have been infected over the last 8 months. It's resistant to most of the powerful drugs used to treat serious fungal infections. The CDC considers this fungus an urgent threat.
15: Semaglutide, the active ingredient in the diabetes drug Ozempic and the weight loss medication Wegovy, has been in the news for years. That's because the results have been so impressive. Now, semaglutide is making headlines again because of a study published in the American Journal of Psychiatry. It's titled Oral Semaglutide for Alcohol Use Disorder. In this randomized clinical trial, oral semaglutide was tested in people with a moderate to severe alcohol problem. The authors conclude that these findings confirm previous results among non-treatment seekers with less severe alcohol use disorder and suggest that continued development of semaglutide for alcohol use disorder is warranted.
14: How important is chronic inflammation in the development of heart disease? Ever since the results of the Jupiter trial were announced almost two decades ago, cardiologists have accepted that inflammation was a critical component of heart disease. The inflammatory marker C-reactive protein, abbreviated CRP, was believed to be a key risk factor for atherosclerosis and heart disease. But a new study called ZEUS produced disappointing results. The medication, ziltivekimab, lowered levels of CRP quite effectively, but did not reduce the risk of heart disease. It's the second large study to test the inflammation hypothesis. Scientists are now beginning to question the validity of their assumption that inflammation is a major driver of cardiovascular complications.
15: Anthocyanins are colorful plant compounds with powerful antioxidant activity. A new meta-analysis in the American Journal of Clinical Nutrition evaluated the effects of increased anthocyanin intake over 18 cohort studies. The analysis showed that people consuming higher levels of anthocyanins had a 26% lower risk of cardiovascular disease, 18% lower chance of heart attack, 11% lower likelihood of type 2 diabetes, and a 9% reduced risk of dying from cardiovascular disease. In 65 randomized controlled trials, people consuming anthocyanins had more flexible blood vessels and lower insulin levels. The authors were somewhat surprised that there was not a consistent signal of blood pressure lowering. And that's the health news from the People's Pharmacy this week.

0: 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I'm Terry Graydon.
1: And I'm Joe Graydon. When people are under stress, they frequently turn to food for comfort. That might be something wholesome, such as chicken soup, or a little less nutritious, like apple pie and ice cream.
0: Our guest today is a renowned gastroenterologist who's made healthy, high-fiber food the centerpiece of his medical practice. But when he was a medical student, he would often grab a quick snack from a vending machine.
1: 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He is an award-winning gastroenterologist who directs the Gut and Microbiome Center for Excellence. It's a physician-led executive medicine and telemedicine practice in Mount Pleasant, South Carolina. Dr. Bulsiewicz has written several books, including his most recent, Plant Powered Plus, Activate the Power of Your Gut to Tame Inflammation and Reclaim Your Health.
0: Welcome back to the People's Pharmacy, Dr. Will Bulsiewicz.
2: Thank you so much, Terry. It's a great pleasure to be back.
1: Well, we love having you on the show, Dr. Bulsiewicz, and I just want to get everybody on the same page, because you did tell us many years ago about how you got evolved, how you changed, how you became a higher human being instead of that food monster you were way back in medical school. And give us a little bit of the background on how you became a fervent fan of fiber.
2: Well, Joe, the story actually starts in your neck of the woods. And this was 12 years ago when I was completing my training at the University of North Carolina. I was in Chapel Hill. And I was enjoying the local food that included a lot of Hardee's and a lot of Chick-fil-A.
0: And barbecue.
2: And I was suffering for it, and I didn't realize that the diet that I was raised on was in fact the problem. So the discovery for me was transforming my own health first with a change in my dietary pattern. And then that became something that, because it changed my life, I felt compelled. I have to bring this to my patients. And that started this journey that leads us to where we are today.
0: Well, Dr. B, your previous books include Fiber Fueled and the Fiber Fueled Cookbook, and now we have Plant Powered Plus. So, curious minds want to know, what does plus stand for?
2: This book, if I were to retitle it, it would be called The Gut Immune Solution or The Inflammation Solution. It's really the story of inflammation and how connected it is to our gut. And that story is not just about our diet, which is what Plant Powered is referring to, is the choices that we have with a plant-based orientation. But the plus is really that, hey, there's so many ways that we can heal our gut and reduce inflammation that go beyond what's on our fork. And so there's actually several chapters in the book, by the way, arguably my favorite chapters, where we dig into this question of like, what else can we do outside of changing what we eat?
1: Well, we're going to dig into that in much greater depth. But first, I want you to tell us the story about Michelle.
2: Michelle was a patient of mine, and I've changed her name. I've changed her information. This is a real story. And I was early in my career and received a page one day while I was writing up a consult, hey, we need you in this room stat. As a medical doctor, when you get a page like that, you drop what you're doing and you run. And that's what I did. And I found Michelle in a position where basically she was clutching her abdomen. She was delirious. She had no clue where she was, what year it was, who the president of the United States was at that time. And ultimately, what we found is that Michelle had something called C. diff colitis, to the point that I needed to bring the surgeon on board, and we had a conversation about choices. But here's the key, Joe. The direction that we went was the opposite direction that I was taught in medical school. I was always taught when someone has a infection, which this is an infection, you blast it with antibiotics. And by doing that, eventually you will either fix the problem or they'll have to have their colon removed. Those are basically, that's the traditional pathway. Instead, what we did is we rebuilt her microbiome using a tool called a fecal transplant, where we transferred actually the microbiome of a healthy human into her. And when
3: wait a minute, you're talking poop here.
2: Yes.
3: You're transplanting someone with a healthy microbiome, their poop, into her.
2: That is correct.
0: Did it work?
2: With incredible results. To the point that, you know, if I followed the traditional path, she would have been in the hospital for 10 days recovering from having her entire colon removed. But instead, she walked out of the hospital on her own two legs 2 days later, colon fully intact, still inside her body.
0: And still working.
2: Still fully working.
3: Now, I have to bring the pharmacology piece in here. If I'm not mistaken, this was brought on by a medication she took. Am I correct?
2: Yeah, that is correct. I'm not here. So let me just contextualize by saying I'm not anti-antibiotic, that I see them as actually the greatest invention in the history of human health. However, they can be misused and they can also have consequences, and we need to be aware of this. So Michelle went to the emergency room a few days before I met her because she had a skin infection and she was prescribed clindamycin. And clindamycin targets a skin infection really well, but it also really disrupts the gut microbiome and puts a person at risk for developing this kind of infection. Now, I don't want to make it sound like no one should ever take clindamycin. That would be way out of bounds. But it is important for us to be aware that there are consequences to what happens when we choose to take antibiotics. There's a trade-off there.
3: And one of the consequences of clindamycin, and a lot of times dentists will prescribe clindamycin because it's quite effective for the infections that they run into, it can disrupt the microbiome. And that's what happened in her case.
2: Yeah, exactly. Because the issue is that the microbiome is predominantly made up of what we describe as anaerobic bacteria. And what that means is like you can't grow them on a culture plate, but they exist inside your intestines, trillions of them. And clindamycin targets those types of bacteria. So while you may be treating something in your mouth, the trade-off is that you're simultaneously tearing up the microbes that are friendly and they live inside your colon.
0: And when you do that, the C. diff that's just hanging out there along with everything else says, oh boy, now I've got an opportunity I can take over.
2: That's right. It rises up. It's already there. And the issue is that when our microbiome is healthy, this is one of the things that these microbes do for us that we often overlook. They suppress the bad guys. So you can have E. coli or Salmonella or C. diff inside your intestines, and they're not really a problem until your gut gets weak. And then when your gut gets weak, this is the moment that they can rise up and cause trouble.
0: Now, Dr. B, in Plant Powered Plus, you describe three key players. You talk about the gut barrier, the microbes, we've just been talking about the microbes, and the immune system. I wonder if you could give us a brief summary of these three key players and their relationship.
2: As I was researching this book, and it was an extensively evidence-based process for me, I took 4 years to write the book. There's well over 1,000 citations that I willingly give out on my website for people to check out. I found a pattern that I couldn't actually prove wrong. The pattern was that the gut microbiome, the gut barrier, and the immune system, they rise and they fall together. What that means is that when the microbes are healthy, so is the gut barrier, so is the immune system. When the microbes are struggling, the gut barrier breaks down. By the way, the reason that happens in part is because the microbes are not capable of doing their job. The barrier breaks down, and this gut barrier, which lines the entirety of our intestine, it's supposed to keep the bad stuff out. Well, if it's not doing its job, the bad stuff can sneak in. And then we have trouble because they will come into contact with our immune system. 70% of our immune system is right there in the lining of our gut. So the immune system will do its job, which is to intercept the stuff that's sneaking across. And we call that inflammation.
3: Let's pause for a moment and kind of describe the gut barrier, because it sounds so impenetrable. It sounds so tough and strong. In reality, it's tiny and thin. Well, I wouldn't say tiny exactly, but it's very thin, and it can be disrupted surprisingly easily. Describe it in a little more detail from your perspective.
2: You know, in a way, I think about this as being like the wall of a castle, and our body and the parts that we want to protect are inside the walls of that castle. And every single cell is a brick. And that brick is held together by cement. And that cement are proteins that we call tight junction proteins. And it's all a single layer of cells. So it's pretty wild to consider that what I would argue is probably the most important part of our body in terms of protecting what's happening inside of us is just a single layer of cells held together by these proteins called tight junction proteins. And its job is to allow the good stuff to come in and to keep the bad stuff out. And that's a complex process.
0: 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He directs the Gut and Microbiome Center for Excellence in Mount Pleasant, South Carolina. 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
1: Drugs like NSAIDs are common culprits.
0: Ultra-processed foods lack fiber, of course, but they also have too much salt. 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
1: What four things are key to an anti-inflammatory diet?

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0: We are talking today about plant power. How does your diet affect inflammation?
2: It's not just your food. 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How does that influence your health?
0: You might be surprised at the intimate connection between your immune system and your microbiome. 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
2: Our guest today is Dr. Will Bulsiewicz, a gastroenterologist who directs the Gut and Microbiome Center for Excellence. That's a physician-led executive medicine and telemedicine practice in Mount Pleasant, South Carolina. Dr. Bulsiewicz has written several books, including his most recent, Plant Powered Plus, Activate the Power of Your Gut to Tame Inflammation and Reclaim Your Health.
0: Dr. Bulsiewicz, I wonder if you could give us a brief primer on exactly how nutrients get from our intestines. The food we've eaten has the nutrients we need, but there it is in the intestines. How does it get from the intestines into the bloodstream where our tissues can get to it and use it?
3: Well, there's a number of different ways that our body basically creates access. So, this, you know, sort of special ways for the nutrients that we desire to get across the gut barrier. Sometimes it's a channel or a pore that could basically like absorb, you know, that mineral, that magnesium or that potassium that we're searching for. Sometimes it's that actually there are these fat cells that will actually carry things across, like basically having a special person who just walks you across the wall and is guiding you to where you need to go. So we have a number of different ways that the entire system is structured to give us access. And then the job of the gut barrier itself is to maintain that structure that restricts access to those appropriate channels and not allowing things to sneak between the bricks, between the cells. But the problem is that these tight junction proteins, if they're not intact, if they break down, you create a channel, a space, and that space can be exploited by whether it be a toxin or whether it be a pathogen like a bacteria that's going to sneak across.
2: I'm curious about all of the ways that we can harm that tight junction, that barrier. And of course, what comes to mind immediately, non-steroidal anti-inflammatory drugs. Americans love NSAIDs. And so we pop lots of ibuprofen and naproxen, and there are a dozen prescription drugs that your orthopedic colleagues like to prescribe. I'm assuming that they're not good for those junctions, but what else besides drugs can mess up the barrier?
3: Well, we could walk through a number of different things that exist that are problematic, but I think I also would turn our attention to the absence of the good stuff. And there's an opportunity that we have to replace the bad stuff with the good stuff. And that's really how you transform a person's health. So to answer your question in terms of some of the things that I see as problematic, I see issues with sugar. but I see issues with unhealthy fat, specifically the dominance of saturated fat in the American diet and the absence of balance in terms of the quality of the fat in our diet. Fat is not to be avoided, but with fat and protein and carbohydrates, we should be opting for the healthiest sources. That's how you create a healthy diet. And also the total excessive consumption of salt. Salt is not inherently bad, but like many other things, if we excessively consume it, it becomes problematic. So these are three specific ways the American diet is overwhelmingly consumptive of sugar and unhealthy fat and salt. And then the last part that I really want to shine a light on is the ultra processed foods, because this is now taking over the American diet. And I was born in 1980. I grew up on this stuff, but a generation before me, it barely existed. The foods really weren't there. Or if they were, they were consumed on occasion. And here we are today, and I have four children, and 70% of the calories in a child's diet comes from ultra processed foods. And these are, you know, just to be clear for the listeners at home, what am I referring to? These are the foods that you cannot prepare in your kitchen. It's not possible because you don't have the ingredients. These are industrial ingredients that are not available in your local supermarket, and you don't have the tools. These are tools that you will only find in factories. And when you use those tools and those unique ingredients that are not native to our diet, you create ultra-processed foods, and unfortunately, we have a regulatory process in America where these things end up in our dietary system, very hard for us to get them out, and we don't really know what they do on an individual basis. I'm not saying they're all bad, but with total clarity, many of them are.
0: We suspect that they're not good for us, and one of the most striking things about ultra-processed foods is that they mostly don't have any fiber. And we've already established that you are the fiber guy. Could you also tell us, please, just break down a little bit more precisely, what does too much salt do to our gut microbiota?
3: What we have found is that it causes a shift in the gut microbiome. So first of all, to frame this, salt with total clarity does impact microbes. And in the proper balance, that can actually be a good thing. Think about making sauerkraut or kimchi. Mm-hmm. And the salt is highly relevant to creating a friendly environment. But if you have an inappropriate amount, which the American diet is excessive in its salt consumption, it can cause a shift in the balance, and it will lead to the emergence of what we characterize as pathogenic bacteria. These are the inflammatory ones. And we're simultaneously suppressing the good guys that we call lactobacillus. In fact, there was one study that suggested that there was a loss of lactobacillus. These are friendly bacteria that we certainly want in our microbiome. And there was one study that suggested a 90% loss within the context of excessive salt in the environment. When you do this, it ultimately creates a shift that occurs in the microbiome. And again, this is a ripple effect, because when the microbes are unwell, the gut barrier is unwell. When the gut barrier is unwell, things are sneaking across and the immune system is being activated into inflammation. The last thing real quick, just to add, is there's also a change that occurs in the immune system that I don't particularly care for, because we see specific immune cells start to show up that have been associated with autoimmune disease. And here we are, and we're trying to figure out where are all these autoimmune diseases coming from in the 21st century, because they weren't there 50 years ago.
0: Well, let's do talk about that, because I'm assuming, and perhaps I shouldn't, that as a gastroenterologist, you are taking care of a lot of people with inflammatory bowel disease, Crohn's disease, ulcerative colitis, and so forth. And these are inflammatory conditions. What can you tell us about that?
3: Oh, gosh. Well, I was fortunate to be mentored by one of the world's leaders on this topic, who's in Chapel Hill. His name is Dr. Balfour Sardar. And he's in the later stages of his career now. But one of the things that we've learned and realized is that it's interesting. I always thought of Crohn's disease and ulcerative colitis as being autoimmune. And what we've realized is, in fact, they are not. It's not that your immune system is rejecting your own body. What's happening here in these conditions, Crohn's disease and ulcerative colitis,

0: sadly, a bloody, tattered mess inside the colon, inside the intestines, in these health conditions. And that's the immune system trying to attack the microbiome.
1: Whoa, that's an interesting perspective on that.
2: It is. And Dr. Bolthwitz, we have talked to Dr. Robin Chutkan, who is a gastroenterologist, and she confided to us that she was one of the earlier and enthusiastic prescribers of the medications that we refer to as the IL blockers, the interleukin blockers. These are the drugs we see advertised on television all the time. They're very pricey. They're very powerful. And she said, as much as I was enthusiastic in the early days, I've become much more cautious nowadays because they do have a profound impact on the immune system, which is why they sometimes will be advertised as having a side effect like cancer or other kinds of immune reactions, people getting serious infections. So tell us a little bit about those IL-type drugs, those interleukin drugs, and where they play a role and what this whole thing about the immune system and inflammation. Give us the Dr. B perspective, please.
0: Yeah, so I'm going to broaden this out ever so slightly because this is a conversation really about blocking the immune system and the way in which the immune system communicates within its network. So there are cells called cytokines that basically send a message. It would be like if the immune system is the military, the cytokines are the walkie-talkie. Mm-hmm. And you call for help and you say, hey, let's get some activity over here because this is where there's a problem. And so there's been new drugs that have come out in the last 25 years, including the IL blockers, but also including the anti-TNF drugs. And TNF-alpha is one of the cytokines, one of the dominant inflammatory cytokines that can be basically blocked in order to try to slow down the process of inflammation. So that's what these drugs are doing. But the issue is that you're not really addressing the root of the problem. So you're taking an immune system that has been activated for a reason. And rather than asking, like, what is the reason and how do we fix that? We're instead just saying, okay, fine, shut the whole immune system down. And when you shut it down, there can be consequences. Now, I don't want to overstate these and create fear around these drugs. Actually, I'm really glad these drugs exist because prior to 2000 and infliximab, which is Remicade coming out, we had a huge problem because people with particularly Crohn's disease, they didn't have many options, so they often had surgery. But the point is that we have an excessive reliance on these drugs, and we're not asking the right question, which is, how did we get here? What is the source of the problem? What you see, Joe, is that many people will go on one drug, and it will work for a period of time, perhaps a year, and then it fails. Why does it fail? Well, it's not that the drug stopped being a good drug. It's that you never actually address the root of the problem. Their problem is actually getting worse. And so then you move on to a second drug, but the second drug is not as effective as the first one was. Because again, the problem is getting worse. It's becoming a bigger problem. So my argument, and I know Robin shares the same philosophy as me, she's a dear friend of mine. My argument is, when we need the medication, yes, let's use the medication. These are important tools, but let's not just use the medication. Let's address the root of the problem and get that fixed too.
1: Let's talk about that. And I hope that you'll be able to do that by telling us a little story about a patient that in the book you call Candace. And you told her that the goal was to find a dietary pattern she could follow that would nurture her microbes and repair her gut barrier and dampen inflammation. Just how did she manage to do this?
0: Yeah, so I think that the issue, and you know, just to frame my motivation as an author, is that really I'm a medical doctor who writes books. And I see these books as tools for healing. And I have seen many patients with inflammatory bowel disease through the years who ask a really important question because they want to know. They are the stewards of their own health. They are their own advocate, and they ask great questions. Doctor, what should I eat? It's pretty basic. And the problem

0: is if they don't receive a clear answer from their medical doctor, they're going to turn to the internet. And the internet will serve them whatever is popular at that time.
1: Mm-hmm.
0: That's highly problematic because, you know,
1: it changes.
0: It changes. Like right now, it's the carnivore diet, and 4 years ago it was a vegan diet, and those are literally diametrically opposed. So that goes to show you how much the internet knows about health. And so, so I wanted to address this issue, and I took a step back and asked what diets have evidence, not just for inflammatory bowel, but more broadly for chronic inflammatory health conditions, of which there are many. What diets have evidence? And I found actually that there's several. A Mediterranean diet, a pescatarian diet, a vegetarian diet, a properly constructed vegan diet, even a flexitarian diet that still continues to include some meat. I can find evidence to support each of those patterns. So what is it about these diets? And I found four specific features that I think are the foundation of each of these diets.
2: Now, you have 1 minute to tell us what those four features are.
0: So these four things that are the underpinnings of an anti-inflammatory diet, if you get them right, I promise you, you will have a healthful anti-inflammatory diet. They are number one, fiber. Number two, polyphenols. Those are the colors of our food.
1: Mm-hmm.
0: Number three, healthy fat. And number four, fermented foods. And the reason that these four were selected, and I think this is an important point, is that all four of these things are missing in the American diet. So not only are they powerful, not only are they anti-inflammatory, they are opportunities for healing for the vast majority of people, because that's how you change things. Take the thing that's missing, that's powerful, and fix it.
2: When we come back from this break, we're going to ask you to give us examples of those four categories of foods.
3: You're listening to Dr. Will Bolschwitz. He's a gastroenterologist who directs the Gut and Microbiome Center for Excellence based in Mount Pleasant, South Carolina. Dr. B has written a number of books, including his most recent, Plant Powered Plus. Activate the power of your gut to tame inflammation and reclaim your health.
2: After the break, we'll get more information on the four features of a healthful diet that are missing from most American diets.
3: If you're wondering how to work those into your daily eating plan, Dr. B has suggestions. Even better, his book has recipes that are easy to follow and delicious.
2: When it comes to the value of olive oil and a Mediterranean diet, the PREDIMED studies offer a lot of clues.
3: Such a diet can have cognitive as well as cardiovascular benefits.
2: We often think of saturated fat as the enemy, but olive oil has a lot of sat fat. How do we reconcile that?
3: Dr. B offers advice on the top foods to make our gut microbes happy.
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3: 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I'm Terry Graydon.
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2: Our guest is Dr. Will Bolschwitz, a gastroenterologist who directs the Gut and Microbiome Center for Excellence, that is a physician-led executive medicine and telemedicine practice in Mount Pleasant, South Carolina. 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
3: Dr. B, you just told us about the four features of healthful diets that are primarily missing from our standard American diet. So we've got fiber, we've got
4: polyphenols. We've got healthy fat. We've got fermented foods. They all have an F in them someplace. And I wonder if you can give us some examples of a food that would be a healthful fermented food. And other examples of where we might find food that's rich in polyphenols.
0: Yeah, so if we take the first three, fiber, polyphenols, and healthy fats, I can sort of bundle those together and create a simple rule for the listeners at home to follow that will address all three at once. So it's kind of, you know, that's how you win, right? When we compound our choices. So the solution is in variety, that plant-based foods will provide to you each of these things. First of all, fiber. Where do we find that? Every single plant-based food has fiber. Fruits, vegetables, whole grains, seeds, nuts, legumes, herbs, and spices. I feel a little bit of deja vu because I know that I've said literally the same thing on this show, but it's important for people to hear this. And those same choices, think of the colors. You walk through the doors of your supermarket. I don't care where your supermarket is. It could be anywhere in the world. They always do it the same way. They put the fresh produce out front. Why? You're naturally attracted to those colors.
4: It's pretty.
0: It's pretty. It's fragrant. There's something that draws you to it. And those are the polyphenols. The colors are representative of plant-based chemicals. We call those phytochemicals. And they have a unique impact on the microbiome. So they actually complement fiber. It's a little bit like Batman and Robin, the way they work together. But suffice it to say, both are improving the balance of your microbiome, elevating the right bacteria, and nurturing a healthy gut barrier. And that's the way that we ultimately suppress inflammation in our body.
4: Well, Dr. B, I actually do want to tell you about what I made for lunch yesterday from one of the recipes in your book. You have a recipe for a wild rice bowl that has wild rice, sweet potato, green beans, a little dressing, toasted hazelnuts, and herbs. And so that was gorgeous. It was beautiful to look at, and it tasted really good.
2: It was delicious. And Terry said, I just went out to the garden and I picked all of the herbs that I could find.
4: The recipe calls for tarragon. I don't have any tarragon growing in my herb garden, but I've got sage and thyme and fennel. So I picked all of those and mixed them all up together.
0: I mean, you're talking my love language right now. I love all of that. And you know, I think that the key piece for everyone to understand is that there's balance that exists by building a plate with variety in mind. Because whether it's the sweet potato or the wild rice or those fresh herbs that you plucked, each of them is bringing something unique and special to this party. And when you put it all together, this is how you assemble nutritional balance. This is how you get all of the different types of nutrients that these plants can provide. We know that there's at least 8,000 types of polyphenols. The vast majority of them we don't know very much about because it's an overwhelming amount of information. But whether we know about them or don't know about them, they're in the plants that you eat and you get access to them.
4: Now, in this recipe, we used olive oil as our healthful fat, and I think almost everyone in the world accepts that olive oil is a healthful fat. But let's talk a little bit more about how do we recognize any other healthful fat.
2: Well, first, what's your thought about olive oil?
0: Well, to me, I love olive oil. And I come from the plant-based world where there's people who argue strongly for a no oil approach. And if a person is thriving with that, I wouldn't try to convince them otherwise. But I also, with total clarity, believe that a person can be healthy with the consumption of extra virgin olive oil. And we know this from what I would argue is the best, like literally the best nutrition study of the 21st century that we have to date. which is called PrediMed.
4: Mm-hmm.
0: And this was 7,500 people. It was funded by the government of Spain, so it's not some outside source. They're not trying to prove anything. And they were looking at versions of a Mediterranean diet that are high in fat. One of them included 4 tablespoons of extra virgin olive oil per day.
4: Which
0: is a lot. People did that for 5 years. That's a lot. Yeah, that's a lot. And guess what? They did the best out of everyone. And they were being compared to a low-fat diet. And the low-fat diet continued to include fruits and vegetables. It wasn't that they took away the fruits and vegetables. So to me, that was a highly compelling, highly convincing study, because when you look at a number of different outcome measures, which included cardiovascular factors like heart attack or cardiovascular mortality, stroke.
4: And now they're looking at cognitive outcomes as well.
0: Cognitive outcomes. What we found in this study was a consistent beneficial effect with that particular dietary pattern. And also when we look at inflammation, which is sort of the focus of my work in recent days, the inflammation markers were dropped substantially.
2: Well, I am going to challenge you on one thing, Dr. B.
0: Please.
2: You have made saturated fat as one of your enemies, and yet olive oil has 14% saturated fat. So how do you deal with that contradiction?
0: Thank you for asking that question. Actually, I appreciate the opportunity to address that, because I've never argued, and I'm quite clear in my work, that you're never going to get to a zero saturated fat diet, and that's not actually the goal anyway. The problem that we have is excessive saturated fat, the absence of monounsaturated fat, the absence of omega-3 fats, which we can talk about if you're interested, and also how all of that weighs on the scale of balance against fiber. So here we are, and we get tons of saturated fat because the average person in America eats more than their body weight in meat on a yearly basis, and that meat has 0 grams of fiber in total. And we have 95% of America that's fiber deficient. That's not balance.
4: Definitely not. Definitely not.
0: Definitely not. So my argument is, let's recalibrate this. Let's improve the quality of our fat, because meat is going to be almost exclusively saturated fat. And if you were to substitute extra virgin olive oil, while it does contain some saturated fat, it's dominantly providing monounsaturated fat, which is a healthy fat.
2: Okay.
0: And with that, we can mix that with our plant-based food to get our fiber balanced out as well.
4: Well, Dr. B, I wonder if you would tell us just a few of the top foods that nourish our microbes, and how can we tell that they're happy?
0: So there's so many wonderful choices. I don't even know where to begin. Berries, walnuts, flax seeds, soy, legumes. These are all broccoli sprouts. These are all microbiome foods, but truly any plant-based food is ultimately going to provide the foundational fiber, polyphenols, and in many cases, healthy fats they're searching for. So, and Terry, you have to remind me, what was your second question?
4: How do we know that our microbes are flourishing, or whether they might be quite unhappy with us?
0: We live in a world of increased sophistication of testing and devices, and I actually push back against this a little bit. I appreciate that they're there, but that also always, to me, comes secondary to a simple question. How do you feel? And I think we need to stick to that, because that's actually the most important part. How do you actually feel? Don't let the numbers dictate. How do you feel? That's the question. So when our gut is thriving and well, we feel great. We have high energy. We have the ability to process and digest food without restriction. We have healthy bowel movements. They're very satisfying and we feel good. And the counterpoint is, you're fearful of food because it makes you feel unwell. You have gut symptoms that include bloating or many other types of symptoms that you could have. Your bowel movements are off, could be diarrhea, could be constipation, could be a loss of regularity, could be that they're just not satisfying or not big. So there's, you know, that's sort of the picture that I would paint.
2: Dr. B, I've got a question about fiber, because I know you are the fiber fanatic, and we agree with you. But there is a consequence
1: The consequence is flatulence, farts. And so how do you help people who have moved from, let's say, you know, a 30 or 40% fiber diet to a 50 or 60% fiber diet from suffering, not just themselves, but the people around them who have to smell?
0: Well, there's a few things with that. So first and foremost, anytime that we change our diet, regardless of the change, it will require adaptation of our microbiome. When we start to add more plant-based foods, we should gently ease into this. So I always say start low and go slow. And that allows your microbiome to keep up as you're making those changes.
4: And how long does a dietary change take to actually change the microbiome?
0: That is a tricky question in a way. Here's what I'm going to say, that we have data that have shown us that within 24 hours, change is already happening.
1: Wow.
0: Now, is that an, yeah,
1: that's fast.
0: Absolutely. Absolutely. Because these microbes are so responsive and because they can kick out new generations of microbes so fast. So in an hour, you may have multiple generations of new microbes. It's like the equivalent of going back to our great grandparents, but for them, it's 1 hour.
4: Mm.
0: So that said, the studies that I've looked at with clarity, after about 4 weeks, a big change in the microbiome is possible when you sustain a change over the course of 4 weeks. So going back, Joe, real quick to your flatulence question, though, number one, we have to ease into adding fiber into our diet. Number two, I would actually spin this back on the question itself, to be honest with you, because when we produce gas, that's actually the product of us producing the most anti-inflammatory compound that exists. And those are the short chain fatty acids. We call that fermentation. The fermentation is actually happening inside of your intestine as you produce these anti-inflammatory short chain fatty acids like butyrate.
1: So are you saying that gas is good?
0: Gas is good. But I also would say that plant-based eaters, they have big farts. They may be loud farts, but they're not stinky farts. Whereas
4: the stinky ones. Okay.
0: The stinky ones, the rotten egg smell is coming from sulfur-based compounds. And sulfur compounds, you may find them in garlic and onions, but it's rare for people to eat so many garlic and onions that they get stinky farts. But you'll also find them in people that have excessive protein intake and inadequate fiber intake.
4: Dr. B, we've got just 2 minutes to talk to you. And consequently, I'm going to ask you to really shrink your three-phase blueprint into a two-minute summary. So how are we going to reduce inflammation and rebuild our gut health following the guidelines in your super book, Plant Powered Plus? And please do include some plus if you can.
0: Absolutely. The payoff is that you have actionable evidence-based tools that you can apply, and it's your choice whether or not that's a fit for you. Not every single thing should you try to do all at the same time. That would be overwhelming, and I want to do that myself. But when you have a list of evidence-based tools, you get to choose which levers you're going to pull, but you can be confident that they're improving your health. So the three-phase protocol goes like this, that in the very first phase, believe it or not, I actually don't think that diet should be the dominant factor. There's ways that we can heal our body through circadian rhythm. An example, get outside within the first hour of waking up. Get exposure to morning sunlight. That sets your circadian rhythm better than anything that exists out there. Better than anything, no matter what it costs. This free tool, step outside within the first hour of waking up, is the most powerful circadian driver that we have. So in phase one, my argument is let's lean into the non-dietary things and let's start to supplement our diet with some smoothies and some soups that are kind of gentle and easy. And when we get into phase two, we're going to keep the lifestyle factors that include circadian rhythm, that include emotional connection, that include fasting, that include spiritual connection. We're going to keep those. And now we're going to level up our diet. That's phase two. And phase three is where we bring it all together in a glorious masterpiece. And that's when a person is completely thriving. And you don't move from phase one to phase two to phase three based upon a specific time course, because we're all different. So ultimately, what I want to see is you need to feel the difference. And when you feel the difference, when you've noticed that your energy levels have improved, your bloating has improved, that's when you go from one phase to the next and you continue to level up your health.
4: Dr. Will Bulsowitz, thank you so much for talking with us on The People's Pharmacy today.
0: It's my pleasure. Thank you again.
4: You've been listening to Dr. Will Bulsowitz. 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
1: One of the most prominent Latin-born performers of the pop era, Puerto Rican guitarist, singer, and composer José Feliciano was left permanently blind at birth. 5 years later, he and his family moved to New York, settling in the city's Spanish Harlem area, where Feliciano began learning the accordion, later taking up the guitar, and made his first public appearance at age 9 at the Bronx's El Teatro Puerto Rico. While still in high school, he became a fixture of the Greenwich Village coffeehouse circuit, eventually quitting school at 17 to accept a permanent gig in Detroit. A recording contract with RCA followed a performance in New York, and within 2 years, he appeared at the Newport Jazz Festival. After the 1964 novelty single, Everybody Do the Click, he issued his flamenco-flavored debut LP, The Voice and Guitar of José Feliciano, followed early the next year by The Fantastic Feliciano. As of 2019, José Feliciano has recorded 56 studio albums, most of which are primarily sung in either English or Spanish. This is Chris Radio, a service of the Chicago Lighthouse.
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4: Hello, and welcome to show number 2632 of Eyes on Success, a weekly program empowering the visually impaired with expert advice, personal stories, and the latest in technology and accessibility. I'm Nancy Goodman-Torpy.
5: And I'm Pete Torpy.
6: And I don't know that every publisher does it, but I also know that, you know, in the disability community, sometimes you need a little bit more encouragement or a little bit more support than maybe someone who does not have any disability. So I try to make sure that I'm a cheerleader, I'm a coach, I'm the editor coming through saying that doesn't sound right. I don't like that word. Hope you don't mind. I changed that word.
5: And as many of us know, it's not easy to get a book published even if you're sighted. But if you're blind or visually impaired, it can be even more of a challenge.
4: We'll be talking with Daisy Russell, a visually impaired author and publisher. She will share her experiences running Wicked Infinity Publishing. We'll talk with her about providing book coaching, formatting, accessibility services, as well as about how she effectively utilizes artificial intelligence tools to bridge some gaps in design and project management for her client authors. But first, for our tip of the week. This week's tip comes from Daisy Russell.
6: So my tip is write every little idea down. You can have a file, you can have a notebook, you can have audio recordings, whatever you want. Just write everything down, because what doesn't seem like it could be a good book idea one day, give it some time to kind of, grow as an idea from that little seed of a thought. And that's how all of my books have started. So when I say write things down, I mean, I have a file full of all kinds of things. It's just whatever comes to mind, dump it in there.
4: And then presumably other thoughts about the original ideas will come up and you just associate the new thoughts with the original idea and let it grow and grow.
6: Yes. So my whole thing starts with, I have this writing notebook file that has everything in it. And then as something gets some more ideas, it gets into its own file. And then eventually it gets into its own folder with more stuff. And then I get to have a, you know, final version, a manuscript ready to go.
7: You are listening to Eyes on Success. Success. Success. Success. Success. Success.
5: In a previous episode of Eyes on Success, we talked with blind science fiction writer Aaron Spelker, and this week we're going to talk with his publisher. So Daisy, maybe you can introduce yourself to our listeners and tell us a little bit about yourself.
6: Sure. So my name is Daisy Russell. I'm a visually impaired author in addition to a publisher. I'm also a full-time grad student pursuing my vision rehabilitation therapy master's. I work currently as a VRT, and I have a very active 3-year-old son, 2 dogs, a cat, a husband who's also visually impaired, and my 2 passions are helping people and writing. So I kind of got started.
5: Sounds like you really keep busy, don't you?
6: Just a little bit. Coffee helps.
5: So have you been writing for a long time?
6: I have. So when I was about 6 and learning Braille, I started writing short stories and kind of moral lessons and, you know, plays about animals that talked. And my writing has gotten better since then. But it's always been a passion of mine, that and reading. I read over 100 books a year.
5: And I assume the type of books you write these days has changed considerably over the years.
6: Yes, I mostly write young adult fantasy, paranormal, little small town romance I'm starting to get into. You know, I have a lot of interests in different genres, so.
5: How close are you to getting your degree, by the way?
6: I have a year to go, so by next fall, I'll be sitting for my exam and completing my practicum, and then I will be a certified vision rehabilitation therapist.
4: Wow, cool.
6: Thank you.
4: Well, you said you're already working as a vision rehabilitation therapist. Is having the degree going to change what you're able to do?
6: Yes. So technically, I'm not licensed right now, so I teach cooking, laundry, housekeeping, personal management. And during the year when we don't have teenagers, because we only have kids through the summer months. So during the rest of the year, we work with adults and I teach Braille to a lot of people who have lost their vision later in life. So they want to reconnect with literacy. So I'm kind of connected to Braille and writing and reading in all kinds of ways.
5: Sounds very fun and rewarding. How neat.
6: It is. And, you know, I would do this publishing, writing thing, and just call it, you know, my full-time job. But I really like interacting with people and, you know, helping as well.
4: And what are some of the books that you've had published?
6: So my first book was Wicked Rebellion, which is the first in a series that I am continuing slowly. And the second book is Phantom Kiss, which is the start of another series. And that is a paranormal new adult romance. So it's a girl who goes to college and she can see ghosts, and it's a school for people who can see ghosts.
5: Sounds interesting. So I guess being a longtime author, is that what led you into publishing?
6: Yes. So I kind of got into it for selfish reasons because I did not want to go the traditional publishing route. I felt like traditional publishing doesn't always support authors with disabilities like myself and others I know, and, you know, support Braille and audio and alt text for cover descriptions. So I thought it'd be more professional to publish under a publishing company instead of just saying, you know, published by Daisy Russell, also written by Daisy Russell. And then I started dreaming a little bit bigger and helping other authors with disabilities, whether it was editing, book coaching, you know, uploading their work, proofreading, things like that.
4: So I gather that in addition to having a visually impaired person running this publishing firm, that you have a special focus. So can you tell our listeners what the name of your publishing organization is and what is special about it?
6: Yes. So it's called Wicked Infinity Publishing. Wicked is because I'm from Boston, and I wanted something to spell WIP for work in progress. And what if publishing was already taken? And I also just like the infinity symbol. So we focus on books by authors with disabilities or people who write about characters with disabilities. And we try to make sure that's authentic representation and that the books are accessible as they possibly can. So offering large print, braille, audio, and always including alternative text and cover descriptions in the body of the book as well, so people can enjoy the covers who can't see them.
4: And when you say people with disabilities, you don't mean just visual disabilities. This is the whole gamut.
6: It is the whole gamut, and it's still growing. So mostly I've only worked with authors with visual impairments like myself, but I hope to someday kind of keep going and, you know, helping out with people who have other disabilities as well.
5: So that sounds like a whole different area of expertise than writing books, getting into publishing. What did you have to learn to become a publisher? And I suppose you had to make certain connections also.
6: Yes. So it is slow going. Like we talked about, there's a lot of hats, a lot of shoes that I wear. But it is one of my passions. And so I watch a lot of webinars. I read a lot of books about writing and publishing and how to better market and different strategies. And I kind of want to grow in all those areas. I also read books about writing and publishing.
5: So once you learn some of the mechanics of publishing, it seems to me it's important to be connected to various distribution systems and booksellers and events like that. How did you do that? Is that important also?
6: That is also important. I started out with various Facebook groups with authors with disabilities or neurodivergent groups who are writers. And then just kind of fell into different things. Like Women in Publishing is a big one that I follow their newsletter. I'm in their groups. There's a whole bunch of different things. A lot of what I know is self-taught and I'm still learning as I go. Yeah, it's a lot. I also learn a lot from watching other people and how they pursue different avenues. Book Vault is a new trend that people are using, and they support better large print quality for book publishing. So that's another area to look into and just keeping an eye on kind of what's trending and what's the best way to market and how to reach different authors and, you know, the audiences for their books.
5: So I kind of generically think I have an understanding of what publishers do, but I have a very simple framework of that. There's an author who writes a book, contacts a publisher, and a publisher sort of maybe does some editing and distributes it and gets the book talked about around town and stuff. But tell me specifically what a publisher does do.
6: Yeah, so as a publisher, my biggest thing is helping people edit and proofread and market their book. So I've done a lot of research on different keywords and marketing. So a lot of what I do depends on what the author needs. So I've had an author say, I want to write a book. Talk me through writing this book. Help me edit the book, publish the book, upload it on Amazon, make sure I have a good cover, connect me with a cover designer you like who's good at working with people who are visually impaired, you know, help me write a blurb for my book and do all these things. So that's a lot of what I do. I market as much as I can, but I also try and set them up so that they know what they need to be doing to help promote themselves.
4: So I might not have thought of each of those steps myself, having never done it, but the one that surprised me was you said sometimes authors will come to you with an idea for a book and you actually work with them to create the book? They don't come to you with at least a draft?
6: Yep. That happened once. The book Love Can't Be Measured was one of those books. The person came to me. They said, I have an idea. I said, okay. And they're like, I need a book coach. I need you to help me like brainstorm, go through, tell me if I'm headed in the right direction, you know, check over my work, kind of edit and proofread as we go.
5: Wow, I'm impressed. I never imagined that amount of involvement on behalf of a publisher.
6: And I don't know that every publisher does it, but I also know that, you know, in the disability community, sometimes you need a little bit more encouragement or a little bit more support than maybe someone who does not have any disability. So I try to make sure that I'm a cheerleader, I'm a coach, I'm the editor coming through saying that doesn't sound right. I don't like that word. Hope you don't mind. I changed that word. And then, like I said, I work with somebody who would do book formatting and cover design for me when I would explain exactly what I was looking for. And, you know, we needed a cover that wasn't too busy, that was going to be visually accessible to people who may be colorblind or have some visual impairment. So the font had to be sans serif, things like that.
5: Do you do this all on your own?
6: I do this with, like I said, I contract with a graphic designer, book formatter, assistance from AI. I occasionally call Ira to have them look through and double check something. You know, my husband's really great about handling the three-year-old. when I have my writing sessions, you know, I shut the door. I'm like, okay, it's 8:30 to 9:30. You know, mama's going to go do her writing. Or, you know, updating all my spreadsheets with, you know, all the fun business expenses, or, you know, moving stuff around, doing edits, anything like that. So it is
5: work.
6: Yeah. I wouldn't say it's my full-time job, but it's there. It's up there.
5: Talk about some of the barriers that people run into when they want to publish a book or get their writing out in the world, and particularly some of the barriers to people who are visually impaired or have other disabilities.
6: One of them that I experienced myself, both as an author and as a publisher, is finding someone to design the right cover for you. My first book had one cover and I loved it. It was what I had explained. But later on, I was doing a whole like revisions because I was doing the next two books in the trilogy and planning ahead what to do with those covers and making some edits to the book itself, and realized that it wasn't quite what I had envisioned in my head. So I realized I need to be a little bit more clear when I was explaining what I wanted. You know, the vibe of the book needed to come across a little bit differently. So, you know, I was working with a different cover designer. And I was like, I need you to go into great detail when you describe this cover to me, because, you know, I didn't ask enough questions the first time around. And it was a great cover, the first one. However, it wasn't quite what I had imagined. So in rethinking how I was going to market the next two books in the series, I had to realize that I had to come up with a formula for exactly what I wanted to request in a cover.
5: Interesting.
6: Yeah, that's a big one, is the cover design, because I can't physically look at the cover and double check that my name is spelled right, or, you know, things like that. So you definitely have to build a relationship with a graphic designer who understands what you're looking for and does quality work, which is good.
4: Do you use any of the relatively recent AI tools to help you, for example, describe what the image looks like to you, or take a first pass at grammar errors or any of that?
6: I do. And I say that knowing it's a very hot topic in the writing community. So I, as an author, have used AI to kind of bounce ideas off of, or maybe pull together my ideas into an outline I can actually, you know, have organized and use. I also have used it to check my covers over going forward, now that I'm getting more comfortable using AI. I do also use it for that first run through. And a lot of the authors I work with also use it, because AI makes things a lot more accessible for many people with disabilities.
5: Yeah, when we talked with Aaron Spelker about writing his science fiction books, he talked about using AI to check things like grammar, and maybe he changed the tense of the story in some parts or some sections and it wasn't consistent. So I think he got some interesting hints from that way. He also got help with some of the physics in the novels he was writing.
6: Yeah. So some of the, I definitely have used AI a little bit as a research tool. I've used it, like I said, to kind of go through and make sure things are consistent, but primarily most of the writing I do is not AI. I write most of the words, and then I may say, like, hey, tell me what you think of this. Give me some, you know, developmental critiques that I can work on. And, you know, whether the authors I work with use AI or not is a choice. I just let them know when, you know, hey, I can see that you used AI for this, and your reader will know too. Just to kind of give them that heads up, because it is kind of controversial at this point in time.
5: Well, I think with most things concerning AI, you don't want to have the AI do the entire job. You sort of want to use them as an intern or assistant sometimes to help you with the drudgery work or some of the things that are just easy to do. You might assign to an intern or something and then just take their suggestions or not, but the final product has to be your own.
6: Mm-hmm. Exactly. And I completely agree with that.
5: So it is not easy to publish a book, is it? And to sell it across the country? You make it sound easy.
6: It is not easy. A lot of work goes into it behind the scenes. And I can say, full disclosure, my books have sold 87 copies. And that's with me doing very minimal marketing for them. But as I'm learning more, I'm trying to, you know, develop a better, you know, marketing strategy and kind of sharing that with the authors I work with as well. But yeah, it is a lot of hard work. You know, I'm glad in some ways I make it look easy, but it definitely, there's a lot that goes into it. You got to know a lot about keywords, about what's trending, you know, how people are going to find your book. You kind of have to play with those algorithms and have a following and for me, do all that while, you know, juggling a few other things.
8: There's the ultimate step of converting the book, which starts out as presumably some sort of file containing the words in the book, into the physical book. And by the physical book, this can mean lots of different formats. So print books, audio books, whatever. How do you actually do that part of the process?
6: So I love working in my Word files. And then in the past, I've used someone who does both my graphic design and book formatting for me, because a lot of the tools that are out there that people can download, there's a few different ones out there. Of course, their names are eluding me at the moment, but there's a lot of ones that can generate these book files for you that are ready to go, ready to publish, and perfectly formatted. And I've tested them as a JAWS user, and they are not the most accessible out there. So in my opinion, I want to make sure something looks good, so I may contract out a book formatter to do that work for me. And now I'm kind of fiddling with AI to see how it can do with book formatting, but we're still doing some experimentation with that.
8: So these book formatters, they're the people who make sure that, for example, a chapter starts at the top of the page or the table of contents is on its own set of pages and stuff like that?
6: Yes, exactly. And checking a lot of the visuals to make sure there's no weird page break. There's, you know, no extra white space that shouldn't be there, you know, that the font's consistent and readable. And, you know, like the binding margins are set correctly, and especially for the large print, that it meets the large print, like the most common standards for large print.
5: I imagine that most of the books that you publish are in some kind of digital format that people can download, and that's easy to make in large print or regular print. What do you do about audiobooks and Braille books? Do you have to hire narrators, or do you use AI to make the voices? I guess there's many options.
6: There are a lot of options. So right now, I am exploring different ways of doing audio. Two of my books, one is already available on Braille and audio reading download through the National Library Service. And the second one is in process. So that's one way that you can access the audiobook. For the Braille book, I do that myself as a BRF. I used to work as a Braille transcriber, so I'm able to get an accessible BRF Braille ready format available.
5: And who did the audio for your audiobooks then?
6: So volunteers through the Perkins Library, actually.
5: Oh, interesting.
6: Were able to read my book. They also read Aaron's book as well. So we're able to get our book in audio that way, because producing an audiobook is very expensive. And, you know, is a small publishing company. It's not quite in the budget as of yet, but again, we're hopeful and, you know, dreaming big for the future. So it is on my sort of to-do list to make sure that the books will all be available in audio and not just through Bard, although that's a really good start.
5: Have you made any hardcover books?
6: I have not made a hardcover as of yet. It is an option. So a lot of my books right now I produce through Amazon KDP, which is not, again, not the most accessible process. But if you have a lot of patience, you can get through it with a screen reader and input all the information you need and upload your files. And Amazon will do the hard work of producing those paperback books and that large print book for you. I am exploring ways to, as they say in the publishing world, go wide and make my book more available on other platforms as well. Just at the time when I was publishing, Amazon KDP was the easiest way to go.
8: Well, this has been fascinating. You know, I always thought it was hard enough to just create the content of a book, but there's a whole lot of more steps that go on after the content has been created. So if anybody gets it into their head that they want to create a book themselves, how would they work with you?
6: Sure. So I do have my own website. It's www.wickedinfinitypublishing.com. I also have an email at info@wickedinfinitypublishing.com. My own personal author email, which I check every day because I have some correspondence with some younger writers, is Daisy, Daisy, Russell, Autor @gmail.com. I'm also hanging around on Facebook, facebook.com/wickedinfinitypublishingllc. There is an Instagram. It's also not super active yet, but you know, we're getting there little by little. It's a one woman plus some help along the way show.
5: Well, I guess if anyone has a book that they're eager to publish and get out in circulation, it sounds like you can do the whole thing from soup to nuts or any part of that for them.
6: Yeah. And if there are certain things I don't understand, like children's books, I get a lot of questions about children's books and illustrators. I am currently working on getting contacts. So if anyone, anyone hearing this is one of those things where we are looking for some more contacts to kind of build our network so I can help some more authors as well.
5: Thanks for talking with us, Daisy. What a great service.
6: Oh, thank you.
5: I'm glad we can help you spread the word about it, because there's a lot of people who do like to write.
6: Yeah, there are. And I'm running a writing club this summer, actually, at my job. And there's, you know, so many young kids that are like, oh, I'd love to write. Oh, you know, so I'm really lucky that I get to do a lot of the things I love.
5: Great.
6: And work a full-time job also.
8: We've done over the years a whole lot of episodes where we've spoken with different authors who've written all sorts of things, fiction, nonfiction, whatever. And somehow we know that once they hand off the content, publishing has to happen. But this was just a great opportunity to be able to talk to somebody about the rest of the process.
6: Yeah, it is a process.
5: Yeah.
6: But yeah, I mean, I love testing out different programs and software to see like, oh, is this one going to be the one that's completely accessible for me to use? And it's like, nope.
5: Right.
6: No, it's not. So, you know, I still need some sighted assistance or AI or, you know, Ira, whatever it might be.
5: Yeah.
6: But for the most part, like I said, if you're very patient and don't get too mad at Amazon KDP uploads, you can publish books.
5: Cool. In case you missed any of that in the audio, you can always find all of that information in the show notes associated with this episode, which is 2632. And I want to remind our listeners that we're still looking for submissions from you about how you do things differently and how it might be an advantage sometimes being blind over being sighted. 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Thanks a lot.
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9: 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This is Disability Connection, and I'm your reader, Melinda Ambrose, with the Audio Reading Service at the Allen County Public Library in Fort Wayne, Indiana. Today, I'll be reading from Disabled World, Disability Scoop, and Ability Magazine. And now I'll begin with disabled-world.com, copyright 2026, Disabled World. Loneliness as a Public Health Crisis and Companionship by Rodrigo Arismendi, July 28, 2026, updated July 30, 2026. Loneliness is a public health crisis. Companionship might be the cheapest medicine. Every single hour, loneliness is linked to nearly 100 deaths. Not metaphorical deaths, not dying inside, or the kind people joke about in group chats. The World Health Organization's Commission on Social Connection published its flagship report last year, and the math is beyond jarring. About 871,000 deaths annually associated with loneliness. Driven by elevated risks of heart disease, stroke, diabetes, cognitive decline, or depression. And perhaps even more worrisome, one in six people on Earth reports feeling lonely. If a virus did this, we would shut down airports, we would go into quarantines, we would have the most capable minds on Earth finding a solution. Instead, we do almost nothing because loneliness doesn't behave like a disease. It has no fever, no test, no visible wound. It arrives quietly in furnished apartments and full lecture halls, and it compounds like nothing we have seen before. We've been trained to think of it as a mood, but it's a lot more than that. And don't get me wrong, I don't want to scare you, I'm just saying that for something that is clearly this big of a problem, we've been missing a prescription. And the loneliest people are the youngest people. Here's the finding that should reorganize how we think about this. Loneliness is not primarily an old age problem. The WHO report found the highest rates among teenagers, about 1 in 5 people aged 13 to 17, with young adults close behind. The generation with the most connective technology in human history reports the most disconnection. Interesting. Sit with the strangeness of that. Every previous era of loneliness could be explained by distance, a person in a remote village, the immigrant an ocean away from home. Today's loneliness happens at zero distance. It's the dorm

0: room, a building holding 500 people and a 19-year-old inside it who hasn't had a real conversation in a week. The gap isn't geographic anymore, it's the space between the connections we have and the connections we actually feel, which is, in fact, exactly how the WHO defines loneliness. The distress in that gap. What have we done about it? Looking at the infrastructure we've constructed in response, it's easy to notice what all of it has in common. It activates after the fire starts. Therapy. Genuinely valuable and genuinely scarce, expensive, and waitlisted. Crisis lines. Heroic and, by definition, reserved for the worst moment of someone's life. Diagnosis, referral, treatment. An entire system, and nearly all of it gated behind an admission most people will never make out loud. To access almost any of it, you must first stand up and declare, "I am not okay." Even in cultures, families, and languages where that sentence can feel impossible to say. So the system works beautifully for the person already in crisis and willing to admit it, but reaches almost no one drifting toward it or with a little less acceptance. Public health people have a name for this pattern in other domains. We built emergency rooms and forgot to build sidewalks. We treat heart attacks and ignore diet. In mental health, we fund the fire department and act baffled that the city keeps burning. The question nobody is funding, what does prevention look like for loneliness? Companionship is not therapy. That's the point. I want to propose an unglamorous answer. Companionship. Not treatment, not a clinical intervention, not a chatbot pretending to be your psychologist. Companionship is the old, boring, pre-medical technology of regular, low-stakes presence. The roommate who notices you skipped dinner. The standing Sunday call. The ritual. The object on the desk that reminds you someone thought of you. The community where showing up requires no confession first. It is everything that keeps the gap between wanted and actual connection from widening into something with a mortality statistic attached. We dismiss this layer because it doesn't look like medicine. But why does it have to? Because if you run it through a public health lens, it starts to look like the highest leverage layer we have. It's cheap, has no per-hour clinical cost, and no insurance approval. It also scales through culture, ritual, and communities that reach people no appointment system ever will. It's ungated, with no diagnosis required, no waitlist, no declaration of brokenness at the door, and it works upstream at the drifting stage. So the new worldview, the one I believe will improve this issue, is that connection isn't the soft stuff around health, it is health itself. And this isn't my opinion, it is what researchers writing in the Lancet Public Health have started calling the neglected third pillar, alongside physical and mental. A few governments have noticed. Japan appointed a minister for loneliness. The UK and a handful of European countries have national strategies. But policy moves in decades, and the deeper shift is cultural. We have to stop treating checking on people as sentiment and start treating it as infrastructure. And why am I talking about this? I'll be totally transparent about why I'm saying all this. The reality is that I'm 19 in the age group that forms part of this new demographic, and I'm building a company called Bemmelu. https://bemmelou.com/ around exactly this thesis, that the first step toward feeling better should be small enough to actually take. We start with something almost embarrassingly simple, a soft plush, an object on the desk that says, "Someone thought of you." And it opens the door to true wellness and companionship through sessions, programs, people, tools, and a community for whoever wants to walk further. No diagnosis at the door, no confession required. Not therapy, just something to make it all easier. I'm not telling you this because I think my company solves loneliness. Nothing solves loneliness alone. That's the entire point of the essay. I'm telling you because I don't think you can spend years watching people you love say they're okay while quietly drowning and then write about companionship as prevention without trying to build some of that infrastructure yourself. So, I more than welcome everyone to judge the thesis on the evidence. Bemmaloo is just where I think I can put in my little grain of salt. Companionship won't fix everything that's broken. But as medicine goes, it's the easiest one we've got, and we've barely begun to use it. So let's start. Frequently Asked Questions, researched by Disabled World. Is loneliness the same thing as being alone? No, they are different concepts. Being alone describes a physical situation, while loneliness is the distress felt when there is a gap between the connection someone wants and the connection they actually feel, which is why a person can feel lonely in a crowd or content in solitude. How is loneliness different from clinical depression? Loneliness is a social state tied to the quality of a person's connections, whereas depression is a diagnosable mental health condition. The two can overlap, and each can worsen the other, but loneliness does not always mean someone is depressed, and support for it can begin without a formal diagnosis. What everyday signs might suggest someone is lonely? Common signs include withdrawing from calls and gatherings, insisting they are fine while avoiding real conversation, changes in sleep or appetite, and reduced interest in activities they once enjoyed. Because loneliness has no fever or visible wound, these quiet shifts are often the only clues. Are older adults and people with disabilities at higher risk of loneliness? Both groups can face raised risk when mobility limits, health conditions, transport barriers, or the loss of peers reduce opportunities for regular contact. Accessible communities, routine check-ins, and low-effort points of connection can help close the gap for them. What are simple ways to offer companionship to someone at risk? Small, consistent gestures tend to help most, such as a standing weekly call, a shared meal, a short message, or a regular walk together. The value comes from predictable, low-pressure presence, rather than any single dramatic intervention. Can technology and social media reduce or worsen loneliness? It can do both, depending on how it is used. Tools that lead to genuine two-way interaction and real-world meetups can ease loneliness, while passive scrolling and comparison-driven feeds can widen the gap between wanted and actual connection. Where can someone turn if loneliness feels overwhelming? If loneliness becomes persistent or distressing, reaching out to a trusted friend, family member, community group, or a general practitioner is a reasonable first step, and local or national helplines exist in many countries for immediate support. Professional guidance can help when self-directed steps are not enough. And now from Ability Magazine, copyright 2026, Ability Magazine. iTag PDF, Making STEM Research Accessible to All. For millions of people who are blind or have low vision, the portable document format, PDF, is often not readable. The PDF is a digital document widely used in healthcare, government, business, and education. It was developed by Adobe in the early 1990s because there was no universal way to read digital documents across different computers and programs without the document being distorted or looking broken. Adobe packed all the fonts, images, colors, and more into one document package that only needed a free Acrobat Reader program to view. The original PDF was not readable by people who used screen reader assistive technology programs. So, in the early 2000s, Adobe expanded the capability of PDFs so that they could be made accessible and readable by people who are blind or have low vision. However, this new accessible PDF was rare, since the new format required additional skills and additional formatting work. The lack of accessible PDFs has continued to present time, with the vast majority not being accessible, up to 95%, as reported in an Allianz recent PDF benchmark report. While the PDF has become a global standard for sharing documents, it frequently serves as a digital dead end for those relying on screen reading technology. Without proper internal formatting, the PDF cannot communicate with a screen reader about the different elements of the document. To be read by a screen reader, a PDF needs coded elements called tags to alert the reader to important information like headings, lists, charts, tables, and images. Without these tags, also known as semantic information, a PDF is essentially a flat image and is unreadable by a screen reader program. The impact is particularly heightened in science, technology, engineering, and mathematics, STEM, fields. In these disciplines, researchers predominantly use a typesetting system called LATEX, LaTeX, to produce complex layouts when publishing their research. It is very hard to get an accessible PDF from a LaTeX authoring tool, explained Aaron Steinfeld, a research professor at the Robotics Institute in the Carnegie Mellon School of Computer Science. Steinfeld noted that most STEM publications are done in LaTeX, yet it does not preserve those tags when it exports it to PDF, and so you get a PDF with no tags. And that's, as you can imagine, very painful. The architecture of the iTag PDF solution. To bridge this gap, Peya Mowar, a PhD student at the Carnegie Mellon Robotics Institute, developed iTag PDF, an application designed to automate the tagging process for LaTeX-generated documents. Mowar, who previously worked at Microsoft Research India in making print newspapers accessible to people with visual impairments, recognized that the information needed for accessibility already exists within the author's original code. Authors are essentially required to write the syntax in a way that all of those semantics are already asked by the author when they are creating their PDFs. But all that structure is lost when the PDF is rendered in a visual format, Mowar stated. The iTag PDF application works by requiring a user to upload both the final PDF and the original LaTeX source files. It then uses generative artificial intelligence, AI, through its use of OpenAI, to reinsert the missing semantic information into the document. Unlike traditional auto-tagging tools, which rely primarily on the visual appearance of a page to guess its structure, iTag PDF uses the source code's information as a reference for whatever it is labeling or tagging. We are using a combination of both the visual and the semantics part, Mowar noted. We can identify things like tables and figures using the visual understanding that these models have, and then we can add on to those semantics using the source document which the authors write. Redefining accuracy through AI. The move toward an AI-driven solution was born out of necessity. Steinfeld and his colleague Jeff Bigham had spent over a decade attempting to work with the LaTeX community to build accessibility directly into the software engine, but they found little traction with the program's creators. LaTeX is open-source software and not owned by a single company. As a result, they shifted their focus to repairing the document after its creation. Jeff and his team have tried a few different things over the years, but it has always been very painful and not particularly effective, Steinfeld explained. Peya had the clever idea to try and use AI to solve this problem. Evaluations suggest that Mowar's approach significantly outperforms existing industry standards. In an assessment of 40 research papers, the iTag PDF system produced higher accuracy than Adobe Acrobat's automated features. Mowar noted that the system is also easier to use in the sense that you do not have to make a lot of manual corrections. Steinfeld added that the system outperforms some of these human authors who are often required to tag documents manually for academic conferences. While iTag PDF is currently in a beta phase and optimized only for LaTeX, the underlying principles could eventually be applied to other authoring tools. Steinfeld emphasized, "The key part is it has to be a tool where people are applying that semantic information instead of just formatting text with bold and font size." Steinfeld provided the example of a Microsoft Word document. You may have interacted with people who generate Word documents, and instead of applying the heading style 1 for heading 1, they just bolded and increased the font. So you don't know that that's heading level 1. If you're blind and you're accessing the Word document, you don't know that's heading level 1 because they didn't use the style to mark it that way. Although the iTag PDF system has been successful, using AI to make flat PDFs accessible without original source files remains a significant hurdle. While researchers are pushing toward more automated solutions, the current technology still relies heavily on the presence of underlying code to ensure 100% accuracy. To answer the question whether AI could currently transform a document with no source data into an accessible format, Mowar commented, "I think we are not there yet, but we are working towards that." Aaron Steinfeld further explained that without the source documents to provide semantic labels, the AI must guess the author's intent based solely on visual cues, which is prone to error. While Steinfeld noted that a fully autonomous remediation of flat files is theoretically possible, both researchers agree that the field is still in the process of gathering the massive datasets required to train models for that level of inference. Mowar explained, "The next steps for iTag PDF could also be to collect this huge corpus of both the source documents and the visual rendered PDFs and train systems on a combination, but then run inference on just the PDF. So we could get to a point where the model could start learning from prior semantics of the papers which are published prior and then applying those for inference purposes." Opening to the world of STEM. The broader impact of this technology extends beyond convenience. For many students and professionals with disabilities, the lack of accessible academic materials has long been a barrier to entry in scientific fields. Steinfeld observed that colleagues who are blind or have low vision frequently have to request alternative copies of things or request help converting documents. "There has been an underrepresentation of people with disabilities in these fields," Steinfeld said. "Some of this is also the lack of access to the articles and the academic knowledge because the PDFs are not accessible." He believes that Mowar's work has the potential to improve access in these STEM fields for people who are blind. "By automating the remediation of scholarly articles, iTag PDF aims to create a future where information is universal. As the system moves toward wider deployment, it offers a glimpse into a world where technology no longer creates barriers, but actively dismantles them." And now from DisabilityScoop.com, copyright 2026, Disability Scoop, LLC. AI has ideas about intellectual disabilities. It's not always accurate. By Sean Heasley, July 30th, 2026. As artificial intelligence proliferates in American life, new research finds that the technology is poised to amplify stereotypes about people with intellectual disabilities. ChatGPT, Claude, and other leading AI systems consistently portray people with intellectual disabilities as dependent, childlike, and requiring supervision, according to findings published recently in the Disability and Health Journal. Researchers at Special Olympics International and Oregon State University asked 5 of the most popular AI models to create stories about people with and without intellectual disabilities in common situations such as crossing a street, playing a sport, going to a store, or working at a job. Some 25,000 stories were generated, half about people with intellectual disabilities and half about those with no specified diagnosis. The researchers then used a separate AI instance to analyze the stories for bias. Overall, the study found that stories about people with intellectual disabilities tended to be paternalistic and were more likely to depict the subjects as younger, even when no age was indicated. In addition, these stories featured people who had more supervision and less autonomy and involvement in decision-making. AI systems were also more likely to portray people with intellectual disabilities as a source of inspiration, though the stories often exhibited hesitation about including the person and frequently included a negative perception of such individuals, the study found. Our findings revealed a pattern of representational discrepancies between groups that imply encoded implicit bias about people with intellectual disabilities in the products generated by current state large language models, the researchers said in their findings. Those behind the study warn that the pattern of bias found in the AI-generated stories is consistent with previously documented ableist stereotypes and could lead to real-life consequences for people with disabilities by influencing access to healthcare, employment, and social opportunities. It could also potentially affect policy and programs or even laws, they said. What our research shows is that bias doesn't have to be hateful to be harmful. It can be subtle, systematic, and scaled globally. AI systems are learning stereotypes and repeating them at scale, said Nathan Cook, Chief Information and Technology Officer at Special Olympics. Cook said, Special Olympics is actively working with Microsoft and welcomes other AI companies to engage with the group to make this population a priority. Artificial intelligence is quickly becoming foundational to how our world operates, from healthcare to education to economic opportunity. That makes this a pivotal moment. If we do not intentionally design for inclusion from the outset, we risk embedding bias into systems that will scale globally and persist for generations, Cook said. We want to disrupt automated ableism from the start. Nyasha Derrera, a Special Olympics athlete from Zimbabwe, raised concerns about how statistics and data presented by AI chatbots might influence perceptions. Many people with intellectual disabilities have experienced exclusion, but there are also powerful stories of inclusion that deserve to be highlighted without bias. Bringing these stories to the forefront could encourage more positive attitudes and support broader inclusion, Derrera said. Well, that's all the time we have for today. This has been Melinda Ambrose with Disability Connection. I hope you've enjoyed today's reading from the audio reading service at the Allen County Public Library in Fort Wayne, Indiana.
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2: 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She dishes out news and information on her own podcast, and she even serves as captain of her Beep baseball team. Her career got a big boost in 2014 when Gertley joined the Chicago Lighthouse. While employed as a call center representative, Gertley also had a chance to hone her journalism skills through Chicago Lighthouse Media, that fully utilizes the talents of blind broadcasters, writers, and researchers. In addition to preparing copy, she had an opportunity to produce her own podcast, which focused on such topics as education, lifestyles, employment, recreation, and health. 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When interviewed, she said, I hope that others who are blind or disabled will find their niche and realize their dreams as well. 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
8: Today is Saturday, September 5th, 2026. I'm Shelley Yates, reading articles from the Christian Science Monitor Weekly. Today's cover reads, Africa's cocoa farmers navigate a boom and bust cycle. From the editors, what we learn from chocolate. My journalistic interest in the world's favorite dessert was first piqued on a gloomy December day in 2009 when a friend and I toured a chocolate factory. Taza Chocolate in Somerville, Massachusetts, makes stone-ground artisan chocolate. Its flavors are so rich and gritty with bright, acidic high notes that a bite-sized square or two is enough. It was the height of the farm-to-table trend, and many chocolate lovers, myself included, were curious to learn more about the bean-to-bar process. The tour was crowded. We learned how beans from cacao trees are fermented under banana leaves before being roasted. We watched an old Italian-made cocoa bean grinder, painted fire engine red, do its work. And we heard something about the Taza founders that was advertised as unique. They personally knew the farmers who grew their cocoa beans in the Dominican Republic. They had slept on the mud floors of their homes and walked their jungle farms. A brochure advertising Chocolate Week in Belize was on a table by the factory's entrance. Participants would spend a week at an eco-lodge learning firsthand where chocolate comes from. On a whim, I signed up. By May, I was bouncing over dirt roads in a school bus on my way to visit Eladio Pop's cocoa farm in central Belize. I imagined some kind of plantation where the trees grew in neat rows like an apple orchard. Wrong. The only way we knew we were on a farm was a small wooden sign. We had simply walked into the jungle. There were no rows, no fences, no barns. Everything was growing all at once, all over the place, blooming, withering, and crashing to the earth. We chewed on raw cocoa, sucking on the sweet, tangy pulp that protects the bean, before biting into the bitter core. Memories of my trip came to mind early last year when news headlines warned of a pending cocoa crisis as chocolate prices skyrocketed. How was Taza weathering this moment, I wondered. Could an international look, from Côte d'Ivoire to Oaxaca, Mexico, and yes, Somerville, provide an interconnected perspective on global chocolate? The moment felt right for a cross-newsroom collaboration. Monitor reporters and photographers set out to find commonalities and current challenges in the chocolate trade. In this issue, readers will see the outcome of this work, which spans continents. The Future of Chocolate by Ryan Lenora Brown. If you're a fan of chocolate, you have surely noticed a trend in recent years. Prices are up, way up. Behind that sticker shock is an industry in turmoil. In 2023, a global shortage of cocoa led to frantic speculation. Cocoa prices surged, then collapsed. That volatility has, quote, made corporations very nervous and farmers very poor, notes industry watchdog Voice Cocoa Network. All along cocoa's sprawling transatlantic supply chain, from West African farmers to multinational chocolate makers, people and companies are grappling with what comes next. This package of stories explores this moment of reckoning. In Côte d'Ivoire, where 40% of the world's cocoa originates, farmers and entrepreneurs are searching for ways to escape the boom and bust of commodity prices and earn a bigger cut of the industry's profits. In the United States, boutique chocolate makers are responding to growing demand from consumers for a product that reflects their social and environmental values. Finally, as the industry churns, many communities in Mexico are simply carrying on, preparing and consuming cocoa in the ways they have for more than 4,000 years. Together, we hope these pieces will help pull back the curtain on the complex worlds behind your favorite candy bar, stirring thought about the past and future of a dessert that many of us take for granted. From Mbrimbo, Cote d'Ivoire, story by Colette Davidson and Albane Ade. In cocoa's heartland, African farmers reap new opportunities. In the shade of a dense forest canopy, Odette Kouakou paces through her grove of cocoa trees, snapping off dead leaves and poking the ripe yellow pods hanging down from the branches with a stick. Nearby, a group of men in olive-colored galoshes sits around a heaping mound of the pods, which are roughly the size and shape of footballs. A gentle popping sound echoes through the forest as they crack them open with machetes, scooping out handfuls of fresh white beans and tossing them into plastic tubs. Harvests are normally a celebratory time in this cocoa-growing community, but Ms. Kouakou is fizzing with anxiety. She still hasn't been paid for the last 400 pounds of cocoa she harvested, a $1,000 hole in her wallet. Quote, "I always keep some money to the side in case of difficult periods," says Ms. Kouakou, who runs the farm with her nephew and supports a dozen family members on her income. Quote, "But now that's all the time," end quote. Nearly a quarter of Ivorians, between 6 and 8 million people, rely on the cocoa industry for their living. Many of the world's chocolate lovers, in turn, rely on them. 40% of the global cocoa supply originates in Cote d'Ivoire, and each year the country produces 2 million tons of it, enough for roughly 28 billion dark chocolate bars. The price of chocolate has risen steadily in recent years. It is up by 23% in the United States since 2024, for example. But consumers paying more for chocolate does not necessarily mean Ivorian cocoa farmers, most of whom live in poverty, are earning more. That is because the Ivorian cocoa industry remains tethered to the boom and bust of commodity prices. To escape that cycle, experts say the country needs to do more with its cocoa beans than just pick them and export them. Quote, "Cocoa has the potential to build up this country," says Axel Emmanuel Gebau, one of the country's few chocolate makers. Quote, "We have lost so much time. Now is the time to act," end quote. Cocoa collapse. The global cocoa crisis began in 2023, when heavy rains, followed by drought, led production yields to plummet in West Africa, the region where 70% of the world's cocoa originates. At the same time, the war in Ukraine caused fertilizer shortages, pushing up prices for Ivorian farmers who were already struggling to survive. Many let their plantations fall victim to rot. Others abandoned cocoa farming altogether. Quote, "Farmers are rational," says Jean-Paul Acca, head of the Sustainable Development and Climate Change Unit at the United Nations Development Program in Cote d'Ivoire. Quote, "If cocoa is not bringing in any money, they're going to move on to something else," end quote. As fears grew about a possible supply collapse, the global market went into a frenzy. In just over a year, the price of cocoa more than quadrupled to $12,000 per metric ton in mid-2024. In response, the Ivorian government repeatedly raised the minimum price farmers can be paid for their cocoa beans, also called the farm gate price. Last October, during his re-election campaign, President Alassane Ouattara announced a price of 2,800 CFA francs, $5, per kilogram, the highest on record and 200% higher than in 2023. Quote, "We felt optimistic when the president set that high price," says Marceline Eka, a cocoa farmer. Quote, "Like the government finally valued what we were doing," end quote. But then the price of cocoa on the global market plummeted. With Côte d'Ivoire's farmers locked into a higher price, most international buyers refused to purchase Ivorian beans. More than 120,000 tons of cocoa beans piled up in ports and warehouses across the country. In March, in an effort to salvage the season's harvest, the Ivorian government abruptly slashed the farm gate price by more than half to 1,200 CFA francs, $2 per kilogram. The government also promised to buy up beans that farmers could not sell at the same rate. But growers here in Mbrimbo say it hasn't happened yet. That has left cocoa farmers forced to borrow money from family and friends and cut meat and fish from their diets. Some have begun pulling their children out of school at lunchtime because they can't afford to pay the cafeteria fee of 100 CFA, 18 cents, per child. Quote, "We eat worse and less," says Mr. Aka, whose land is surrounded by dense manioc forests. The government has tried to provide protections to farmers, like its current buyback scheme and fertilizer subsidies. Yet even under ideal conditions, with good yields and functioning safety nets, most Ivorians who grow cocoa will never make it out of poverty. Experts say there just isn't enough profit to go around for farmers, who are the weakest link in the chocolate value chain. For every $1 a customer spends on a chocolate bar, only around 6 cents goes to farmers, with the rest carved up among those who mill the cocoa, make the chocolate, and sell it to consumers. Currently, more than half of Ivorian beans are exported whole every year, without any processing at all. In fact, about 77% of the world's cocoa is ground outside of West Africa. That means that Côte d'Ivoire and its neighbors have historically watched international companies like Lindt and Nestle earn the majority of the profit from their beans. Quote, "There is definitely a sentimental value that ties cocoa farmers to their land," says Pauline Zee, director of INAIDS Formation Côte d'Ivoire, an organization that assists cocoa farmers. But if nothing is done to make cocoa farming more lucrative and, quote, "young people become uninterested in this field, we're going to find ourselves in a complicated situation," end quote. Opportunities growing on trees. Experts often point to the need for Côte d'Ivoire to think broader, both in terms of what its farmers grow and in what it does with cocoa. Cocoa farmer Cedric Tosavi kept hearing about this need to diversify, but he didn't like what it seemed to imply, leaving Côte d'Ivoire's cocoa industry behind. Quote, "I thought, what can we do to diversify but keep going with cocoa?" says Mr. Tosavi, who owns a 540-acre industrial cocoa farm just outside of Mbrimbo. Seated at a long table overlooking his garden on a recent day, he pours a glass of an opaque, milky yellow liquid and takes a swig. It's sweet and smooth. Quote, "Fresh cocoa juice," says Mr. Tosavi, smiling. Instead of throwing out the white pulp that surrounds the cocoa beans, Mr. Tosavi started putting it to the side and draining the juice. Now he sells his cocoa juice to stores around the country, along with a homemade cocoa-based honey spread. He's also working on small-batch cocoa ice cream and chocolate, with hopes of one day selling them on a large scale. The Ivorian government is increasingly seeing the importance of processing cocoa into chocolate, cocoa butter, cocoa powder, and other products at home. In 2025, Côte d'Ivoire inaugurated two new processing factories, which the government hopes will help the country reach its goal of transforming 50% of its own cocoa in the next 2 years, up from 42% currently. But entrepreneurs like Mr. Tosavi say the country needs to both move more quickly and think more radically about what to do with cocoa. For instance, he also creates biochar, a charcoal-like material made of biomass waste used to improve soil health, and he composts what he can. All these projects create an extra income for Mr. Tosavi's 200 employees. Industrial farms are one of the few ways cocoa workers can be guaranteed a stable income year-round in Côte d'Ivoire. On Mr. Tosavi's farm, workers earn the minimum wage, which is 75,000 CFA francs, $133 per month. But they remain few and far between. Around 90% of the country's cocoa is produced on small family farms of 12 acres or less. Meanwhile, despite being the world's largest cocoa producer and boasting a population of more than 30 million people, Côte d'Ivoire counts only about 24 chocolatiers. An uncertain future. Since 2016, Axel Emmanuel Gebau has been making 100% Ivorian chocolate bars and selling them out of his tiny shop, Le Chocolatier Ivorian, in an upmarket suburb of Abidjan. A former banker, Mr. Gebau turned to chocolate after realizing that, despite the 2 million tons of cocoa beans the country produced annually, there were hardly any homegrown chocolate bars on Ivorian supermarket shelves. Quote, "I found it completely absurd," says Mr. Gebau, holding up a bar of cocoa butter in his shop. Since then, he has gone further, training more than 2,000 women across the country to produce cocoa-based products, like cocoa butter and soap, to sell in local markets. He also buys the organic beans they grow to make his chocolate. Quote, "Cocoa has the potential to build up this country," says Mr. Gebau. "I see the opportunities," end quote. However, getting Ivorians interested in chocolate is a larger challenge. For now, chocolate remains a luxury item and unaffordable for much of society. Most of the chocolate sold in supermarkets here is made in Europe and sells at European prices. Even if the cost of chocolate goes down, Ivorians largely view it as a children's snack or a treat for special occasions. In the country's year-round hot climate, most prefer fruit for dessert. Quote, "Not everyone has the habit of eating chocolate, but we need to put more value into making it here," says Nicholas Jabare, a university student and an intern at Mr. Gebau's chocolate shop. Quote, "The rest will come," end quote. Back in Mbrimbo, however, most cocoa farmers still have little connection to the finished product that their beans create. Few see a future for their children in the industry. On a recent day in harvest season, a handful of men lend a hand on Ms. Kouakou's farm, sorting through cocoa beans and clearing leaves from the ground. A gaggle of children skips over fallen pods and 6-inch-long millipedes as the men work. For months now, these neighbors and friends have been helping out for free, waiting on the outstanding payments from buyers or the government. Quote, "We want our kids to stay in school, to have more than this," says Ms. Kouakou's neighbor, Nestor Kouassi Aka, who is also the president of the Société Coopérative Équitable du Pain d'Ama, an organic cocoa cooperative. Quote, "But if it doesn't work out for them, They always have the farm. End quote. And from Bedford, New Hampshire, Life is a Box of Chocolates for Boutique Chocolatiers by Kendra Norden Beto. In the brightly lit sales room of his chocolate store, David Mack swoons over a 72% dark chocolate variety from the Simuliki Forest region of Uganda. Quote, "I love this one, the complexity," says Mr. Mack of his favorite variety from Loon Chocolate, the company he co-owns. And he isn't alone. Business is booming at this boutique chocolate maker here, which Mr. Mack runs with his wife, Rachel. When the couple bought the business from the original founder in 2022, Loon Chocolate was sold in 30 regional shops. Today, that number has climbed to close to 700. Loon's rise is, in many ways, counterintuitive. Global cocoa prices hit record highs during the past 3 years, while new tariffs also raised prices on everything from the rubber gloves used in its production kitchen to the packaging around its bars. In this moment of significant turmoil for the global chocolate industry, some boutique chocolate makers, including this one, have emerged as surprise success stories. That's in part because paying higher prices for raw ingredients, such as cocoa beans and sugar, is already baked into their business model. But their success also reflects another trend. Consumers are becoming more interested in the origins of their chocolate. In 2024, survey by the National Confectioners Association found 82% of buyers cared about a brand's commitments to both people and the planet. Loon emphasizes its story everywhere it can, from its packaging to the three-dimensional map in its sales room that traces the entire journey of its ingredients from bean to bar. Many consumers want products that, quote, identify with their values, says Carla Martin, founder and board president of the Institute for Cacao and Chocolate Research. For them, quote, a meaningful story goes a long way, end quote. The global market of chocolate made from a single traceable source of beans is worth roughly $1.2 billion to $1.6 billion annually at current market prices, between 5 to 7% of the total chocolate market, according to an estimate compiled by Dr. Martin and her colleagues. But demand for chocolate with a high cocoa content, a clear origin story, and attention paid to farmers and the climate is growing rapidly. The pursuit of values is what inspired Alex Whitmore of Taza Chocolate to enter the business 2 decades ago. As an anthropology major in college, he became fascinated by chocolate's history in Latin America, which dates back thousands of years. After getting laid off from the startup Zipcar in the early 2000s, he traveled through the region, experiencing its chocolate-making tradition firsthand. The trip gave Mr. Whitmore the idea to make Mexican-style chocolate, including one product inspired by Mexico's Oaxaca back home in Somerville, Massachusetts. At the time, craft chocolate was a niche business, but the farm-to-table movement was gaining momentum among food entrepreneurs and consumers. In 2005, Mr. Whitmore and his wife, Kathleen Fulton, began hand-grinding cocoa beans in the basement of their apartment. They named their company Taza, cup in Spanish, as a nod to chocolate's roots as a beverage. Their gritty, textured, intensely flavored chocolate products soon gained a following, as were the company's efforts to educate its customers about where its cocoa was grown and by whom. At the time, the public was growing increasingly aware of the often troubling origins of their favorite dessert. Quote, "The price of cocoa has been heavily deflated for hundreds of years," explains Dr. Martin. She says that is because when the beans were first traded in the West during the colonial era, Cocoa was often grown by slaves and other forced laborers, allowing for an artificially low price that became the industry standard. Journalistic exposés in the early 2000s then revealed widespread child trafficking and child slavery in major cocoa-producing countries such as Ghana and Côte d'Ivoire. Momentum was also building around a fair trade movement in the industry, which promised, among other things, higher prices for growers and better labor conditions enforced by third-party inspections. Mr. Whitmore was inspired by the movement, but he wanted TAZA to go a step further. Instead of relying on a middleman to check in on farmers, he decided to buy from them directly. But he quickly realized the vulnerabilities in this new direct trade model. The personal relationship between farmers and chocolate makers took significant work on both sides, and it was fragile. If either side went out of business, the other would be left without its business partner. In 2016, Mr. Whitmore co-founded a second company, Uncommon Cacao. He wanted to scale the principles of direct trade in a way that would lower those vulnerabilities to farmers and businesses. Uncommon Cacao monitors every link in its supply chain, physically monitoring the beans to ensure quality and tracking how money is being exchanged. Every year, it publishes a transparent report detailing who its producers are, how much they are paid, and each step in their cocoa beans journey from farm to chocolate maker. Uncommon Cacao is not the only company interested in making the bean-to-bar journey less opaque. For instance, Dutch chocolate giant Tony's Chocolonely digitally tracks every cocoa bean in its supply chain in real time. But for small chocolatiers, which often have fewer resources to devote to tracing, Uncommon Cacao is an alternative to a global cocoa market that is, quote, basically a race to the bottom on price, says company co-founder and chief executive Emily Stone. Today it works with 10,000 farmers and hundreds of chocolate companies, including Loon. One of the key benefits for Loon is consistent access to beans from the same terroir, allowing the company to produce bars such as Mr. Mac's favorite using beans from Uganda. Quote, "It has a maraschino cherry taste. It's got that cinnamon note in there," he explains. But that taste doesn't come from any added flavoring. In fact, the bar has only three ingredients: cocoa beans, cocoa butter, and sugar. The source of the unusual taste is the beans themselves. Keeping its bars consistent can sometimes mean Loon takes a financial hit. This year, for instance, beans from a farm where Loon sources in Puerto Rico cost $31 per kilogram, more than double what they paid for beans from other sources. That means Loon isn't turning a profit on chocolate made from those beans, Mr. Mack says. Quote, "But we're a small business. That farm is a small farm," he says. "We want to support them," end quote. Companies such as Loon and TAZA are still distinct outliers. This past spring, Uncommon Cacao partnered with Silva Cacao, a like-minded cocoa sourcing company based in Europe, to extend its global reach. Demand for responsibly sourced chocolate is also likely to grow in Europe. In 2020, the European Union's deforestation regulation banned the sale of cocoa grown on cleared land. Its first audit cycle will begin in December. Dr. Martin notes that no form of ethical chocolate making has the ability to completely eradicate poverty among cocoa farmers, a problem with long tangled roots. Still, it's a mission that appeals deeply to Mr. Whitmore. His effort to show consumers where their chocolate comes from is, quote, "the most impactful thing I've done," he says, while sitting in a classroom at TAZA's chocolate factory, where the company offers tours to curious customers a few times a week. Today, the company has a staff of about 35 and roasts, winnows, and grinds chocolate from scratch at its factory in Somerville. Quote, "If you're shining a light down those long dirt roads, that you have to go to reach cocoa farms, then you're shedding a light on an industry that has been incredibly opaque for basically forever, he says. I'm Shelley Yates. I'm going to pause for a short break and be back with more articles from the Christian Science Monitor Weekly.
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coarse brown nibs and pops one into her mouth. She and her family, visiting from Cancun, discuss its flavors, like chocolate, but not as sweet, and all they've learned today at this workshop about indigenous cocoa varieties and their traditional uses. Irvet Hernandez Hernandez, founder of Chima Cacao, smiles approvingly. Chocolate is the world's dessert, but many of its adoring fans have little idea of its origins, which reach back thousands of years to pre-Hispanic Mesoamerican cultures in Mexico. That's true even in the cradle of cocoa, which imports more chocolate than it produces. But in the southern state of Oaxaca, cocoa's history remains alive, passed down by generations and amplified by projects such as Chima Cacao, whose name uses the Spanish word for cocoa, which comes from the indigenous Nahuatl name for the bean, cacaohuatl. Quote, "When you find the origin of things, you gain tools, understanding, and a sense of roots," says Diego Armando Contreras, a biologist with Chima Cacao, who leads regular trainings for the staff about the history and science of cocoa. Part of my roots. On a recent morning, about 45 minutes outside of the city of Oaxaca, in the state's Central Valley, rays of sunlight are just breaking through the gray, fluffy cloud cover. But Carmen Martinez has already been working in her kitchen for hours, a black tin pot of heirloom corn boiling on a wood-fired stove as she gathers some of the oak ash and adds it to the pot for flavor. This is the start of an hours-long and at times athletic process of making tejade, an ice-cold, foamy beverage with a base of cocoa that Ms. Martinez has been selling on a folding table near the town square of San Bartolo, Coyotepec, for 3 decades. In recent years, the global chocolate world has entered a period of unprecedented turmoil, punctuated by cocoa bean shortages and roller coaster price fluctuations. From farmers in Côte d'Ivoire to artisanal chocolatiers in Massachusetts, almost no one in the industry has emerged unscathed. But here in Oaxaca, all of that feels far away. Cocoa has been grown in Mexico for nearly 4,000 years. Traditionally consumed as a beverage, it is still shared by family and friends in many indigenous communities during celebrations and to mark important life moments. Quote, "Eating chocolate is different from drinking it," says Ms. Martinez, who is planning an upcoming baptism for 2 of her grandchildren, at which she'll serve at least 3 cocoa-based drinks, including a traditional water-based hot chocolate. Tejate reminds Ms. Martinez of her own childhood, when she and her 7 siblings would be assigned roles in the kitchen to prepare the nutrient-rich beverage for her father to take out into the fields for lunch. To her, drinking cocoa signifies family, community, and love. A square of chocolate, meanwhile, is just a treat. Quote, "To understand cocoa culture, you have to forget about chocolate," says Mr. Contreras, the biologist at Chima Cacao. Quote, "Chocolate is a product that is so dominant, so overwhelming, that it obscures the true origin." End quote. A defining feature of Mexican society is the coexistence of the ancient and the modern. Cocoa reflects that too, says Jose Lopez Ganem, executive director at the Institute for Cacao and Chocolate Research in Cambridge, Massachusetts. Quote, "We have cocoa in traditional pre-Hispanic or ancient Mesoamerican drinks in Oaxaca. At the same time, we have some of the best European-style chocolatiers in the world," he says. Quote, "You can't get access to both these extremes in other places in the world," end quote. Ms. Martinez makes her tejate using a recipe handed down from her grandmother. She toasts cocoa beans, the seeds of memi, and the blossom

0: grams of the flour of cocoa plant before grinding them into a paste on a black volcanic stone. Selling Tehate has helped put her children through school, including her only daughter, Gladys, who now works as an engineer. Quote, "My generation started to lose the connection with Tehate," the younger Ms. Martinez says. But around age 16, she grew curious about the drink and ventured into her mother's kitchen, asking to learn the family recipe. Quote, "I've come to realize it's part of my roots," she says. Cultivating tradition. Hours down a narrow, mountainous footpath, Reynalda Garcia Juarez is tending to those roots, quite literally. Quote, "God brought me to this life to work," says Ms. Garcia, who was a child the first time she wielded a machete to chop firewood and to help her parents on their subsistence farm in the Sierra Norte of Oaxaca. She grows cocoa, heirloom corn, and tropical fruits in the small indigenous community of San Felipe de Leon. The cocoa trees on these plots passed down generations and buried deep in the jungle on uneven terrain grow alongside other endemic plants that provide the shade they need to flourish. Though cocoa was first domesticated in Peru and Ecuador and has been grown across Latin America for millennia, the majority of the world's cocoa now comes from West Africa. Mexico is responsible for just 0.5% of today's global production. Most Mexican cocoa farming takes place on small plots of land like this one. For the roughly 400 inhabitants of San Felipe de Leon, cocoa farming is one of the few ways to make a living. Nearly 80% of the people in this rural municipality live in poverty. Many leave for the United States or other parts of Mexico. For those who stay, the challenge is finding a way to make cocoa profitable. Ms. Garcia and her neighbors have formed a small cooperative to sell their cocoa at a better rate than the market price. Together, the 4 dozen farmers can earn almost triple what intermediaries pay, but they are still barely scraping by. Some members also make their own chocolate bars in hopes that the endeavor will bring in more money than simply selling raw or fermented cocoa. Quote, "We aren't saving the world or changing the farmers' lives," says Mr. Hernandez of Chima Cacao, which buys cocoa beans from local farmers in communities similar to San Felipe de Leon. Quote, "If anything, they are the ones changing our lives by producing high-quality cocoa." End quote. Our next article is from Saudi Arabia. As war slows food imports, Saudis turn to hydroponics. Growing in water tubes across Saudi Arabia are the roots of the kingdom's Iran-proofed future. In the August heat of the central Saudi desert, by all accounts, these vegetables should not be growing. Cherry tomatoes, bell peppers, kale. With daytime highs of 125 degrees Fahrenheit, dropping only to 91 degrees Fahrenheit overnight, growth slows at traditional farms. Cucumbers turn bitter, tomato flowers shrivel, and leaves wilt. Saudi farmers need tens of thousands of gallons of water per day just for a fraction of their crops to survive, outside of date palms, so most farmers don't bother growing in the summer. Not at Dava. In the farm's cooled greenhouses an hour south of Riyadh, vegetables are growing, and fast, without soil. Quote, "See how big and ripe these are?" Dava operation manager Liani Ali says excitedly, picking out an orange grape tomato from a recently packed carton. Quote, "Some people won't believe this is from Saudi." End quote. In the kingdom, farmers are increasingly turning to hydroponic methods, growing fruits and vegetables indoors without soil, by placing their roots in nutrient-enriched water. In import-heavy Saudi Arabia, facing wartime blockades and disruptions on both its coasts, hydroponic farms like Dava and others are growing a green line of defense. Saudi Arabia, a country of 35 million, imports the bulk of its food needs, including 70% of its fruits and vegetables, from India, Russia, the U.S., and Europe. That figure reaches near 100% during the summer months. The perishable fruits and vegetables were long imported through the Strait of Hormuz to Saudi Arabia's eastern coasts, now closed by dueling blockades and Iranian demands to extract tolls. With Hormuz blocked, Saudi Arabia has been redirecting shipments to its Red Sea port of Jeddah. Yet this route requires 10 to 14 more days of transit to reach distribution centers and has become increasingly susceptible to attacks from Yemen's Iran-allied Houthi group. But in the local market in Riyadh, one can frequently find a product immune to the wartime closures: Saudi-grown vegetables. Since 2022, Dava has turned to hydroponic farming in a plot of land in Al-Kharj, an arid area with nutrient-rich soil known for its date palms. In its 210 acres of glass hydroponic greenhouses, Dava produces 135 tons per day of tomatoes, cucumbers, peppers, lettuce, and herbs. After scaling up the past few years, the farm now provides Saudi Arabia with 13% of its tomato needs. Quote, "The hydroponic systems allow us to grow fruits and vegetables when most farms can't, and save water," says Wissam Abdel Samad, Dava deputy CEO, in a bustling office looking out at the nursery. Quote, "We are not only helping fulfill the Saudi vision for food security, but we are working in an extremely hot climate in a sustainable way that creates quality produce," end quote. The U.S.-Iran war exposed these dual vulnerabilities: reliance on imported food and desalination, with both blockades and attempts by Iran and its proxies in neighboring Yemen and Iraq to strike the kingdom's desalination and power plants. But more Saudis are catching on. Saudi Arabia Hydroponics runs a farm in eastern Saudi Arabia, using floating systems and aeroponics to produce hundreds of tons of vegetables, fruit, and leafy greens, such as kale, cutting its water usage by 90%. Quote, "Saudi Arabia has gone from importing produce from Europe to exporting Saudi produce to Europe," says Mr. Abdel Samad. Quote, "It is a long path to food security, but our roots are growing," end quote. By Taylor Luck. Our next article is from The Explainer. "Small nuclear reactors could be America's next power move," by Donald Kehoe. "Amid high electricity costs and evolving U.S. energy needs, a utility that has long been an object of protest presents an alternative to fossil fuels." As America's need for power evolves, nuclear energy is vying for a top spot. AI data centers, extreme weather, intermittent renewable sources, and the electrification of vehicles and buildings all present complex challenges and opportunities for the power grid. While politicians, utility executives, and industry groups squabble over rising electricity bills and a need for stable power sources, one resource is repeatedly cited as a solution: nuclear energy. Now, U.S. tech giants, from Amazon to Google to Meta, are jumping in with billions of dollars in nuclear investments to power their energy-hungry data centers. Despite lingering public angst around past nuclear accidents, Three Mile Island in 1979 and Chernobyl in 1986, nuclear power already provides roughly 18% of the country's electricity, ranking second only to gas as a single source of U.S. power generation. This is partly because of new safety rules and processes, but it's also because nuclear has proven itself the ultra-marathoner of energy sources. Slow to get going, but steady and efficient for the long term. About 70% of the cost of a nuclear plant goes toward construction, which can sometimes take years. Once that plant is up and running, only 6 uranium fuel pellets, which cost about $25 each, or $150 total, and are burned to make nuclear energy, are needed to power an average American household for a year. Experts say the same year of power would require 12,000 pounds of coal, $300 to $1,300, or 78,000 cubic feet of gas, $212 for wholesale to $1,500 for residential retail. Now, thanks to advancements that have shrunk reactors from the size of concrete plants to that of shipping containers, nuclear energy is seeing a revival in interest, largely to help power data centers, remote military bases, and clean energy communities. That means that small modular reactors, SMRs, and microreactors are starting to move, albeit slowly, from blueprints to U.S. construction sites. Question: what are these smaller advanced reactors? Answer: small nuclear reactors operate much like larger models. Fission, or the splitting of atoms, usually uranium, produces energy that heats a liquid, usually water, into steam, which then spins a turbine, generating electricity. But unlike large nuclear plants, which typically span a square mile, the smaller units use only 5% to 10% of that space. While SMRs produce less electricity than bigger models, their components can be manufactured off-site en masse and shipped directly by truck, train, or ship to a desired location. Factory assembly, experts say, could give nuclear power a better chance of competing in the energy marketplace, shipping reactor components to remote parts of Alaska, for example, should be cheaper than building a new gas pipeline there. Quote, "The goal is to build reactors more like airplanes than airports," says Katie Huff, chair of the Department of Nuclear Engineering and Engineering Physics at the University of Wisconsin-Madison. Quote, "Ideally, you bring things in mostly built and plug them together, more like a Lego set," end quote. Proponents say new cooling systems and safety measures mean that SMRs and microreactors are safer and more efficient than larger nuclear reactors. Detractors argue that the SMRs scattered around the country would be harder to secure, and that dealing with nuclear waste across 50 states, not to mention the SMR's unproven scalability and possible cost overruns, makes them risky. Many SMRs are still in early stages of development. The U.S. has only 2 next-generation small reactors under construction, both by private firms, Terra Power near Kenmare, Wyoming, and Koros Power in Oak Ridge, Tennessee. Question: what are nuclear power's current challenges? Answer: input costs are considered the biggest hurdle for investors. Large reactors can cost around $10 billion to build and are more expensive upfront than coal, natural gas, solar, and wind operations. Small reactors are also expensive, typically costing between $1 billion and $6 billion per unit. But mass production could drive down the cost per megawatt of SMRs. Experts and researchers say that achieving cost parity will require building at least 30 and perhaps several hundred identical units. Different models project vastly different electricity costs. Still, all nuclear reactors require a specialized supply chain. For example, reactor-grade uranium, the fuel needed for a nuclear chain reaction, is hard to obtain and secure. Though accounting for a small fraction of operating costs, it requires government licensing, contract agreements, and an extensive enrichment process. Reactors can also require millions of gallons of water to stay cool, though advanced reactors can use other cooling materials, such as liquid metals, liquid salts, or helium gas. Finding a safe place to get rid of nuclear waste is also a problem. Without a permanent site for active nuclear waste, the U.S. currently pays private companies $8 million a year to contain it on site. Efforts to finalize Nevada's Yucca Mountain site as a spent fuel storage location have been halted because of intense bipartisan political opposition. The site is on federal land northwest of Las Vegas, next to the former Nevada test site, a 1,350 square mile desert reservation set up in 1950. With over 900 nuclear explosions between 1951 and 1992, it became one of the most radioactively contaminated places on Earth and has required an ongoing multi-billion dollar cleanup. Quote, "We'll have to find a new location, and we probably shouldn't start somewhere in a community that has never benefited from nuclear power," said Dr. Huff, adding that the facility could be about the size of a Walmart supercenter. Reactor construction must also navigate local approvals. While many communities push back against new projects, public opinion on nuclear power is nuanced. A Gallup poll this past spring found that 71% of Americans oppose local data center construction over concerns about excessive water and electricity use, compared with only 53% who oppose local nuclear power plants. Question: What is the future for nuclear power? Answer: As commercial demand for electricity mounts, the market for nuclear power is expanding. U.S. tech giants, from Amazon and Microsoft to Google, Alphabet, and Meta, are investing billions into nuclear, with Microsoft recently signing a $16 billion agreement with Constellation Energy to help restart part of the Three Mile Island plant in Pennsylvania, and Amazon committing over $1.15 billion to reactor developers and campus acquisitions. Google and Meta are also investing in SMRs. The U.S. Department of Energy has meanwhile said it wants to quadruple nuclear energy output by 2050. To meet this goal, there will need to be both investment in reactors and reliance on new technology. The department recently backed five new reactors with a $17.5 billion loan and made a $9 million commitment to SMRs. Allison Krager-Hahn, a senior director at the Nuclear Energy Institute, notes that while U.S. manufacturing capabilities are strong, advanced techniques and faster licensing processes are needed to build small reactors cheaply and in bulk. Some large reactors, such as the Palisades Nuclear Generating Station in Michigan, are being recertified or revived. Meanwhile, smaller reactors are still working to demonstrate their viability. While no private company in the U.S. has completed construction of an SMR, startups such as Antares Nuclear, Valair Atomics, Deployable Energy, and ALO Atomics are developing them. Traditional nuclear licensing can take years, but the Nuclear Regulatory Commission is expediting certain processes to approve some SMR designs in 18 months or less. Ms. Krager-Hahn says the agency is not compromising safety priorities. Quote, "It is making the process more efficient," end quote. For now, NRC permit applications continue to come in. To finish, we have the random numbers in the news. $100 billion is the amount of tariff revenue the Trump administration said has been refunded to importers since President Donald Trump's Liberation Day duties were struck down by the Supreme Court this year. That figure represents about 60% of the roughly $166 billion the administration says it collected from the sweeping tariffs imposed in 2025. First, Lebanon is the first country in the Middle East to abolish the death penalty after its parliament passed a law in early August. At the end of 2025, 85 people were facing death sentences under the new law. These sentences will be replaced with life imprisonment or aggravated hard labor. 24 million is the number of trips Americans made to Europe in 2025, up from 22.7 million in 2024. Behind the rise is a strong U.S. economy, changing attitudes about travel, and more accessible foreign travel. American tourism has boosted European economies, but has also sparked backlash from some local communities. 6 days is the time it took for Spider-Man Brand New Day to gross $1 billion. It is the second fastest film to reach this milestone behind Avengers Endgame in 2019. That's all for now. I'm Shelley Yates. You have been listening to stories from the Christian Science Monitor Weekly. I hope you have a great day.
1: Louis Braille was blinded at the age of 3, and while a student at the National Institute for Blind Children in Paris, invented the Braille alphabet. World Braille Day is celebrated every year on January the 4th, Louis Braille's birthday, the French-born inventor of the Braille alphabet. Before Louis Braille introduced his revolutionary alphabet in 1834, blind individuals had no opportunity to gain literacy and independence. Louis Braille's invention created the basis for inclusiveness in society for blind or visually impaired persons. National and international recognition, together with legislation, has enabled Braille to make a significant contribution in the effort for inclusiveness. For those not trained in Braille, new technology is now available to provide online accessibility for information gathering and sharing amongst the blind or visually impaired. Commercial, institutional, and governmental organizations around the world now have accessible online apps. These advances in technology have helped to create opportunities in society for those with vision impairments and help the effort of inclusiveness where Braille left off.
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9: Welcome to the New York Times Sunday Book Review for August 30th, 2026, for the latest in fiction, biography, history, and travel. I'm David Howard. We're going to start with a review headed Black and Blue. A journalist's evocative new memoir explores the history and paradoxes of race and policing in Cleveland, his hometown. A review by Ellie Saslow of a book titled The Black Shield, an American memoir of family and power, written by Wilbert L. Cooper. Wilbert Cooper was a teenager the first time he found the weapon. His parents both worked as police officers for the city of Cleveland in the early 2000s, and Cooper was borrowing his father's unmarked car when he reached into the driver's side pocket and felt a dense piece of metal about the size of a banana. It was as heavy as a bowling ball, camouflaged for darkness and wrapped in duct tape for easy gripping. Cooper had grown up around his parents' city-issued handguns, but the blackjack suggested a more clandestine style of violence. When he asked about it, his father took the weapon out of Cooper's hands with a smile and showed him how he might use it to crack a suspect over the head. Instead of following three generations of his own black family into the Cleveland Police Department, Cooper became a journalist. His reporting over the last decade for Vice and the Marshall Project, among other outlets, has helped document the failures of America's criminal justice system, including racially biased policing and excessive use of force. All of it eventually led Cooper back to the contradictions at the heart of his own childhood. Quote, "To all the questions I've been having about Mom and Dad's profession and the life it has afforded me, and the life it has denied so many others," unquote. The result is Cooper's evocative new memoir, The Black Shield, in which he tries to make sense of the parents who raised him and the system that made them both targets and enforcers. He embeds with The Black Shield, Cleveland's fraternal organization for black officers, and digs through court records to reveal a police department that spent decades deploying black officers in order to change its look, but without changing its outcomes. Cooper is a vivid writer and an unsparing reporter, willing to turn the same scrutiny on his relatives, even when it means exposing them as complicit. His great-uncle Lloyd patrolled the city's segregated east side with both charisma and a penchant for violence. By using it against his own community, he was granted the patina of freedom. Money, clothes, impunity on the streets, Cooper writes. His most elusive reporting targets are the ones closest to home, his parents, to whom the book is dedicated. His mother, Gail, grew up in Cleveland in the 1960s with a police force that saw her as an enemy combatant, Cooper writes. The city was about 30% black, but its police force was nearly 93% white. When officers pulled up at Gail's elementary school playground on patrols, she was taught to run. Quote, "Everybody would jump fences," she told her son. "We'd all break out in full sprints. You'd run and run and hide, or run and get home." By the late 1970s, after a Black Shield lawsuit forced the city to begin diversifying its police force, Gail was the one giving chase. She was a broke mother of three, stuck in an abusive relationship when the police department offered her a badge. She worked her way up to vice detective and became an instructor at the police academy. By the time Cooper was in his teens, Gail had moved their family into a big house in the suburbs where she kept hundreds of pairs of red pumps in the bedroom closet. She'd come to see police officers as the caretakers of a functional society. "I wouldn't want to live in a world without them, because that world would be chaos," she said. But what Cooper is searching for, he writes, quote, "is some kind of redemptive grace," unquote. He hunts for evidence that his parents wrestled with their roles in an oppressive system. Instead, he eventually uncovers his father's internal police record. Will was a cocky street cop with shoulders built by hundreds of daily push-ups, who often posed for photos with a hand cupped around his crutch. When he discovered his colleague's racist graffiti all over the police locker room, he responded with anti-white graffiti of his own. But for all his bravado and righteous anger, he couldn't transcend the patterns of a racist system. He worked for the department's Office of Professional Standards, a place Cooper described as, quote, the department's incinerator, where documents, even entire case files, would go missing or disappear. And then in 2001, he shot another black man. The incident began as a routine drug raid until the suspect drove off and Will spotted the dealer's Ford Expedition idling at a stop sign. He and his partner were working undercover with no arrest warrant. They chose to open fire, hitting the driver's side door and the rear window. The suspect fled as Will and his partner chased him through backyards, shooting him in the back and shoulder. Only later did the officers return to the car and discover the suspect's 3-year-old son safely buckled into the back seat amid bullet holes and broken glass. When Cooper reads the incident report, he recognizes the same patterns he's seen while reporting on a decade of police violence: contradictory statements, hollow justifications, hidden behind police jargon, familiar phrases like "I feared for my life" or "he was reaching." Ultimately, it's part of another pro forma investigation without consequences. "I felt as though I didn't know the man," Cooper writes. His parents armored themselves to survive a racist country and provide him with a safe, comfortable childhood. But that same armor is what holds the black shield at a distance. Despite Cooper's beautiful excavation, the people at the heart of the book stay just beyond reach. Quote, "After the contact high of the discoveries, I was overcome with a hollow, empty feeling," Cooper writes. "I wanted to close the distance, but despite all I'd already learned about their world, the space remained." Next, restaurant takeaway. Food books by chefs and celebrities arrive by the landslide. This one highlights workers who get far less attention. A review by Dwight Garner of a book titled Voices from the Kitchen: Personal Narratives from New York's Immigrant Restaurant Workers, edited by Mark Meyer. This is a slim and modest book, a volume of oral histories in the vein of Studs Terkel's Working from 1974, but everyone who eats out regularly should know about it. Its title is Voices from the Kitchen: Personal Narratives from New York's Immigrant Restaurant Workers. Its editor is Mark Meyer, a chef and a co-owner of the Manhattan restaurants Shuka, Cook Shop, Vic's, Shuket, and Rose's. Meyer's methodology is straightforward. He sat down with 27 of his employees, many of whom have worked in his restaurants for decades, and recorded their stories on his iPhone. He transcribed the interviews and poured them with minimal editing into narratives. These men and women come from all over the globe: Ecuador, Bangladesh, Peru, Egypt, Mexico, the Ivory Coast, Bosnia, the Dominican Republic, Gambia, and their accounts of getting here and scratching out lives in New York City are plucky, harrowing, and moving, and often very funny. They've lately become anonymous political targets, and Voices from the Kitchen gives them back their human faces. It's possible to be cynical about Meyer's project, and he's aware of that. An obvious power dynamic is at play. No one is going to tell the entire gnarly truth about their lives, and especially about their jobs, to their employer. And Meyer is aware of whatever white savior vibe might cling to such a project. It's possible to hold those things in mind and admire Voices from the Kitchen. All proceeds go to the narrators, and they've retained legal ownership over their stories. Food titles arrive by the landslide in bookstores, yet so few dig into the lives of the immigrants who work in the back of the house, as dishwashers, busses, and prep cooks, and increasingly in the front as servers and captains. More than a few by now are head chefs and managers. Stories like these haven't gone entirely uncollected. the Southern Foodways Alliance, the American Folklife Center, and other organizations have assiduously compiled food-related oral histories you can find online. But it's good to have these accounts between hard covers. Voices from the Kitchen is intrepid and timely enough to make you optimistic that someone will compile a more expansive book in this vein, not limited to the workers in one restaurant group. Most of the men and women here came from small towns. Many had absent or abusive fathers and no access to real educations. They fled to America to help support their families back home, to escape gang violence and corrupt governments, and to attempt to seize a part of what can only be called the American dream. Many had relatives who'd already come to New York. The arrival stories are intense. Days in the desert with little food or water, thieving coyotes, human smugglers, random gunmen, terrifying river crossings, and long trips while packed, quote, like cookies, unquote, into heavy trucks meant for hauling liquids with few air vents. Many felt they would not survive. One rode to New York from Los Angeles in the back of a watermelon truck. All started at or near the very bottom, cleaning bathrooms, bussing tables, working coat checks. All rose first to a bit of prep work, then to a salad station, and so on, through hard work, thrift, and perseverance. These are what we used to call, long before America's descent into the Ice Age, Horatio Alger stories. Part of the pleasure of this book is following these men and women as they move between restaurants, assiduously climbing the ladder. There's a built-in nostalgia factor in clocking the names of these places, some long gone and some standing. Big Kahuna, Ocean Grill, Red Gravy, Le Zoo, Clyde Frazier's, Jean Georges, Mercer Kitchen, Momofuku Sasambar, Ernie's, Lil Frankie's, Barry Bayamo, Poiret, Brown Betty, Avanti, Dungy, 7th Avenue Donuts, Charlie Bird, Calle d'Or, Veranda, Francis Tavern, Sequoia, Maestro Steakhouse, Upland, Danube, Avoce Columbus, Aquale's Grill, Bayamo. Not so long ago, most restaurant work was considered manual labor. Thanks in large part to Anthony Bourdain, it has become admired and cool, if still brutal, work. People want to look and be like chefs. Raffish, tattooed, blunt, forearm scorch marks on display. The job offers intense camaraderie. It is a backdoor gateway to all manner of culture, in a way that most other blue-collar professions are not, should one wish to step through that gate. A not untypical story here is that of Vico. Maya uses first names only, and sometimes pseudonyms, who arrived from a small village in Mexico in 1986 and started in restaurants as a porter. He's now married and has been a United States citizen for 8 years. He runs his own well-regarded restaurant, La Flor, in Queens, and oversees more than 20 restaurants in the Bowery Restaurant Group. Vico's daughter graduated from Amherst College. Another interviewee, Angel, also from a small town in Mexico, his father was a truck driver, is now a chef who has a son at Phillips Exeter Academy. The women in this book express feeling pressure to prove themselves in a male-dominated profession. They feel as squeezed as tubes of tomato paste between work and family. Some have been sexually abused, but more than a few have risen to the top. Carla, whose father was a fisherman in the Dominican Republic, came here at age 6. She's a chef and manager at Shuka. You're listening to the New York Times Sunday Book Review, produced by Gatewave, in New York City. Not all of these stories are happy. Some interviewees are depressed or have other health problems. This city can give you economic stability, but it cannot give you emotional stability, one says. Some merely want to go home, to places that don't quite exist anymore. Why didn't I stay, another asks, about his hometown in Mexico. I think I lost something from the past, and it's gone forever. I can't get it back. These interviews come most alive when narrators break the harmonious aura, when you sense someone scraping away at the pith. One woman admits that waiting tables too long can burn you out and make you snippy. Another remarks that working in diners sucks because so many are owned by big Greek families. Everyone in the family has an opinion, so you get it coming and going. Rare comments like these remind you of the limitations of Voices from the Kitchen. Because these narrators are speaking to their boss, the underside of kitchen work is rarely on display. The rude customers, billing mistakes, racism, restroom hookups and cleanups, blood blisters on your feet, ego collisions, having to push menu items, trips and falls, the flameouts of co-workers, mandatory last-minute shifts, clearing away gross half-eaten meals, tipping agonistes, cuts and punctures, dealing with celebrities and VIPs, cramped and noisy environments, everything that goes on below the deceptively smooth front-of-house choreography. There is a more honest and encompassing oral history project out there waiting to be compiled. Editors, start your engines. I know about this book because I had lunch at Cookshop a few months ago and copies were on the host's table. It was a good find. Some of these stories are so tangled and involving they could be made into films. This is not an explicitly political book. It has nothing concrete to say about immigration policy. It does not argue for wide open borders. But it complicates easy narratives and asks that we see people not merely for what they are, but for what they might become. They read my name and saw my face and pointed to the dishes, said the job-seeking narrator of one of the stories in Brian Washington's collection Lot from 2019. This is surely happening daily in New York City restaurants. Voices from the Kitchen is an optimistic book. It reminds you that if many restaurant careers begin that way, they don't have to end there. Now, how to spend a bookish afternoon in Midtown Manhattan. This walking tour through the bustling heart of New York City includes bookstores, great reading spots, and literary-themed snacks, prepared by Jennifer Harlan and Umi Sayam. Midtown Manhattan is known for many things. Packed sidewalks, Broadway theaters, the commercial cacophony that is Times Square. It is, as a rule, a neighborhood we try to steer clear of unless we are seeing a show or being paid to be in our newsroom. But this bustling corridor at the sweaty heart of New York City is also home to a surprising number of great bookstores. These literary oases offer a respite from the clamour of the streets, places to escape the madding crowds for a browse, maybe pick up a sweet treat and recharge before you plunge back into the fray with your next great read in hand. Whether you're a tourist visiting New York or a local looking for a lunch break escape, we put together a mini walking tour that shows off the neighbourhood at its bookish best. You could make a day of it and visit all 7 spots in an afternoon, or keep this as a running to-do list to check off in the summer. And if you're craving more literary adventures, we've got good news. Midtown is just the beginning. We have itineraries for other New York neighborhoods coming your way soon. We begin at McNally Jackson in Rockefeller Center, an independent stalwart with something for everyone. Founded in 2004, McNally Jackson is one of the pillars of New York's independent bookstore scene. From its original storefront in Nolita, now shuttered and replaced by a Soho flagship a few blocks away, the store has expanded across the boroughs to its current 5 locations, including this roomy outpost at Rockefeller Center, which opened in 2022. with a wide selection of genres, including an annex full of children's books, McNally Jackson has something for the whole family. Whether you want the latest bestseller or on the hunt for a classic or an overlooked gem. The stores are known for their unusual filing system. Fiction, on the second floor, is divided by the author's country or region of origin, with additional, more traditional genre-themed sections for fans of romance, fantasy, mysteries, and more. Sitting by a transit hub at the top of Midtown, it's a great first port of call to get your bearings before embarking on your literary quest. Pick up a tote bag to hold all the great finds you'll uncover on the stops to come. Number 2. Book Off. Go treasure hunting in their extensive used book section. A cardboard cutout of the cheerily bulbous cartoon figure Yomu Yomu welcomes you to Book Off, an American outpost of a popular Japanese used bookstore chain. The mascot's name comes from the verb yomu, which means to read. This jam-packed resale emporium holds everything from collectible figurines to gaming consoles, CDs and DVDs to cassette tapes and vinyl. But most of the literary offerings are up on the second floor in the huge used book section. You could easily while away several hours digging through Book Off's shelves. Prices are as low as $1, and you can find some great treasures, especially on the racks of now sadly discontinued mass-market paperbacks. And when you're done reading, you can always come back. Book Off buys books and other media too. Next, Kinokuniya. Japanese books and snacks with a view of Bryant Park. Another American location of a Japanese bookseller, this store boasts three stories of books and bookish goodies, plus the most adorable tiny shopping baskets we've ever seen. The first floor has a wide selection of fiction, non-fiction, children's books and cookbooks, with a particular but not exclusive emphasis on Japanese culture and writers, such as the mystery author Yukito Aoyatsuji and Toshikazu Kawaguchi, a beloved purveyor of the comforting East Asian subgenre known as healing fiction. In the basement, you'll find Japanese language books, paper craft supplies, and oodles of merch. Studio Ghibli gets its own section, guarded by a giant stuffed Totoro, and the second floor is largely devoted to manga. Before you leave, make sure you check out the column of staff favorites located on the first floor, which embody the store's mission statements: read books, meet people. Next, Midtown Comics, a nerd's paradise hidden in plain sight. Blink and you might miss this mecca of fandom, whose purple awning is wedged between an empanada counter and a sandwich shop. But up the Spider-Man-bedecked stairs lies a two-story treasure trove of comics and graphic novels. The first floor has a wide array of new releases, as well as a selection of magazines, children's books and novels, mainly fantasy, sci-fi and horror, in keeping with the nerdy theme. Superman stands guard by the stairs, which lead to back issues and a colourful apparel and action figure section. Next, the Drama Bookshop, a distinguished theatrical gem steps from Broadway. The 109-year-old Drama Bookshop nearly had to leave the stage in 2019 after being hit with the horrible 1-2 punch of a burst pipe and a steep rent increase. Luckily, four men, all associated with the hit musical Hamilton, stepped in to give the store a second act. The show's composer, Lin-Manuel Miranda, its director, Thomas Kail, its lead producer, Jeffrey Seller, and the owner of its Broadway home, James L. Nederlander. The store's new iteration, designed by David Corrins, the Hamilton set designer, opened in 2021, one block south of the previous location. The warmly lit wood-paneled space is full of handsome leather banquettes and cozy corners where someone might be scribbling the next great American musical. Just steps from Broadway, the whole store is an homage to that business we call show, with a wide selection of plays and librettos, as well as books on craft and design, and a biography section with potential source material. It is also the only store on this list to have been honored with a Tony Award. The most striking feature is the serpentine book sculpture that winds from the front table into the rafters. There's also a charming miniature crochet version in a display case by the register. And if you're in need of a pick-me-up, the coffee bar offers pastries and drinks, some of which are Broadway-themed. See the Carolee Caramello, a salted caramel and toasted marshmallow latte as brassy as the Broad itself. Next, Bryant Park Outdoor Reading Room. Curl up with a book under the trees. You've wound your way through the streets. You've stocked up on books. Now all you need is somewhere great to read them. If the weather is accommodating, your best option is Bryant Park, where you can pull up a metal chair in the shade of the London plane trees and rest your feet from all that browsing. There's even a section of the park specifically dedicated to the written word. Head to the 42nd Street side to find the Bryant Park Reading Room, which from April to October offers plenty of umbrellas, seating and reading material in case you forgot or just aren't in the mood for your own. There are racks of books for all ages, along with newspapers and magazines, all of which you're free to borrow while in the designated area. The reading room also hosts story hours, writing workshops, puzzle meetups, and other literary confabs throughout the summer and into early fall. And finally, the New York Public Library. Escape the heat and get your holiday shopping done early. Too hot, rainy, or oppressively humid to read outside? You're in luck. The flagship branch of the New York Public Library is right next door. Say hello to its leonine guards, patience and fortitude as you head up the stone steps. Once inside, you can browse the exhibits. This summer, as America celebrates its 250th birthday, they include letters by Samuel Adams and Alexander Hamilton and a copy of the Declaration of Independence, printed in 1776. And if your bookstore itch hasn't been fully scratched, head to the huge shop on the first floor, which is full of books and literary trinkets. It's a great spot to pick up some gifts for your loved one or for yourself. This Gateway broadcast of the New York Times Sunday Book Review will return with reviews of books titled The Maltese Version and Hometown after this short break.

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Here's more of Gatewave's broadcast of the New York Times Sunday Book Review. I'm David Howard. We're going to start with a look at the combined print and e-book bestsellers of the week. First, in the fiction list, number 10, The Butcher Legacy by Alaina Urquhart. The third book in the Dr. Wren Muller series. Wren and LaRue get back to work as young girls vanish in two cities. Number 9, Carl's Doomsday Scenario by Matt Dinneman. The second book in the Dungeon Crawler Carl series. Carl and Donut confront an ancient

Secrets We Hide by Karen Slaughter, the second book in the North Falls thriller series. Sheriff Emmy Clifton investigates a crime in which a mother was murdered and her daughter left for dead. Number 4, Dungeon Crawler Carl by Matt Dinneman. A Coast Guard vet named Carl and his ex-girlfriend's cat Princess Donut are trapped in a fantasy dungeon. Number 3, Yesteryear by Cairo Claire Burke. Natalie Heller Mills, a privileged tradwife social media influencer, wakes up to find she is living in the comparatively difficult reality of 1855. Number 2, The Calamity Club by Catherine Stockett. As things get tougher during the Depression, several women look for ways to improve their circumstances. And number 1, Theo of Golden by Alan Levy. A man travels to a small southern town where he purchases pencil drawings of local residents and exchanges them for stories. Now, the non-fiction list. Number 10, Communion by J.D. Vance. The vice president and author of Hillbilly Elegy describes how he perceives his faith played a part in his work in public life. Number 9, All That's Unseen by Emily Hackney. Hackney recounts moving away from her Pentecostal upbringing in the Appalachian Mountains to attend Harvard. Number 8, Born a Crime by Trevor Noah, a memoir about growing up biracial in apartheid South Africa by the former host of The Daily Show. Number 7, Dogs, Boys and Other Things I've Cried About by Isabel Clay. Clay helps foster dogs overcome challenges while she faces her own complications. Number 6, Biological War by Annie Jacobson. The author of Nuclear War describes potential outcomes of biological warfare, including mass death and societal breakdown. Number 6, London Falling by Patrick Redden Keefe. The author of Say Nothing details the efforts by the parents of a 19-year-old Londoner to uncover the truth about his mysterious death and secret life. Number 4, The Body Keeps the Score by Bessel van der Kolk, how trauma affects the body and mind and innovative treatments for recovery. Number 3, Strangers by Belle Burden. Burden retraces her marriage of 20 years in search of clues to help shape her understanding about its demise and to find a way forward. Number 2, The Day After by Brian Tyler Cohen. The author of Shameless looks at the relationship Republicans and Democrats have to power and prescribes ways for it to be used after Donald Trump's presidency. And number 1, Regime Change by Maggie Haberman and Jonathan Swan. Two White House correspondents for the New York Times delve into the first year of President Trump's second term. Next, a review headed Lust in Translation. Are the 30-somethings in this novel in love? That depends how you define it. A review by Lucy Ives of a book titled The Maltese Version, written by Katie Simpson Smith. About a third of the way through Katie Simpson Smith's philosophical and disarmingly dishy new novel, one of its two heroines, Leonie, decides against having a one-night stand. She's not going to burrow into some guy's psyche for the pleasure of the unknown. Her reason? Love wasn't the same as not knowing. Well, that's refreshing, I thought, dog-earing the page. Leonie's useful aphorism, a negative definition of love, employing a double negative, was my first hint that the meringue-like surface of the Maltese version, which had thus far presented itself as a caper about two female friends trying to make it in the dying travel guide industry, might conceal unforeseen depths. Smith is an observant and dexterous writer. Although there is certainly some satirical recycling of anodyne vibes, a la recent artifacts like Emily in Paris and even Bridgerton,
The Maltese version is in fact a steely

exploration of novelistic form and what said form can and cannot reveal. It's a book that, for both its inventiveness and its many linguistic sleights of hand, can renew our faith in the playful joys and critical capacity of fiction. The outlines of Smith's plot are as follows. Leonie, a white woman in her 30s, memorably described as possessing an odder body, is workwives with Rhoda, a black woman in her 40s, whose outwardly impeccable 20-year marriage to a businessman named Ike has begun to seem like a dead end. The women toil diligently at Spinder's Guides, a Chicago-based publisher whose overlords assign Western European tourist traps to Leonie and to Rhoda, all viable Caribbean islands. However, they begin to break out of their personal and professional typecasting when Leonie's cagey boyfriend Max, an up-and-coming literary translator, disappears to Malta. The problem with Leonie and Max is that they can't decide if they love each other. Their relationship is at once so tepid and so typical that anyone who's ever lived in proximity to young urban professionals in America will experience instant recognition. It's not so much that the partnership is loveless, but that it seems to have become a sort of small business based on Leonie and Max's shared interest in importing international languages and experiences. When they fight about semantics. Did Max just say that he didn't love Leonie's mum? Did Leonie just define the word love incorrectly? Max's relocation to a predictably sultry village on Gozo, an island in the Maltese archipelago, purported to be the site where the nymph Calypso trapped Odysseus, provokes a crisis. Also predictably, this crisis is precipitated by the statuesque charms of Anna, a Maltese poet whose verses on eroticism, loss and female rage have gone viral. Milquetoast Max can't translate Anna without getting pretty intimate. Real sex transpires. Unforeseen uses are found for a lemon. Back in Chicago, a desperate Leonie persuades Rhoda to use her pull as the magazine's resident island queen, an epithet Rhoda does not allow to pass without comment, to land an assignment in Malta. Max isn't picking up his phone, and Rhoda is tired of her role as primary caregiver for her 10-year-old son and all-purpose assistant to the work-addicted if hunky Ike. The first crisis of an unimaginative translator cheating on his girlfriend as a way of getting ahead professionally is amusingly compounded by the arrival of Rhoda, who wants not only to skewer Max, but also to live out her own narrative fantasies, believability be damned. Since Henry James, if not before, naive American protagonists have been sent overseas to work out their issues. If back home is a place where, quote, you can't get by without mimicking good cheer, as Max thinks, then Malta is, like Anna, all introversion and mild hostility. The country's political history, the corruption, the mob-like morality of this handful of ancient families, Malta as fiefdom, Malta as crossroads, seeps into Smith's descriptions. The island is a dinosaur land that is crumbling into the sea, characterized by carceral architecture. By contrast, Leonie and Max are people who seem not to have experienced history at all. A major quandary in Leonie's life in Chicago is whether to wear pink socks or white. The atavistic desire and the reverberations of violence past and present that appear to hold sway in Malta cannot, it turns out, be expressed via Max's sanitized this-is-that transposition. The novel's resident translator feels a dangerous combination of sexual longing for and jealousy of Anna's native tongue, or what he confusedly perceives as the luxury of possessing the source language. But translation can never be an act of ownership. It's the writing of a second story, as a wiser and more independent Leonie will come to realize near the novel's close.
That is to say that Anna and Max's literary and erotic jousting provides a fortuitous backdrop for Rhoda and Leonie's own quests for a new language with which to translate their secret inner lives and their provisional, possibly imperfect definitions of love into conscious thought and, they fervently hope, action. Love might be a three-stage process of terror, comfort, then separation. It might be two lovers, quote, shouting to each other through the trees, unquote. It might happen in words, but then again, and most deliciously, maybe not. You're listening to the New York Times Sunday Book Review on Gatewave, audio for independent living. Now, a review of a children's book. The review is headed, Can Humans Be Happy in a Non-Human World? With Monsters and Moon Men, Sean Tan asks us to consider where our real identity comes from. A review by John Hendricks of a book titled Hometown, written by Sean Tan. G.K. Chesterton wrote that fairy tales, quote, make rivers run with wine only to make us remember for one wild moment that they run with water, unquote. It's a simple truth, but easy to forget. Our world is dipped in wonder. The great myths give us eyes to see our own lives anew by gilding the familiar with the fantastic. It's been 20 years since Sean Tan, illustrator, author, artist, filmmaker, published his astonishing wordless graphic novel, The Arrival, equal parts atmospheric immigration allegory and surreal ride on a chiaroscuro carousel. The book instantly became a classic. Dauntless and strange, it shimmered like a new kind of myth, one whose primary language was not textual but visual. When a modern mind reads the word myth, it might be tempted to substitute the word falsehood. Sadly, this is part of our hangover from the Enlightenment. It seems natural to us to assume that the best way to understand the rose is by putting it under a microscope, rather than by writing or reading a sonnet. But as Tan reminds us with his new opus, Hometown, some truths are so enormous, so beautiful, so elusive, they can be told only through myth. In Hometown, Tan doesn't ask the pictures to do all the storytelling. With spare and clever prose, he poses some of the same transcultural questions he did in The Arrival, but from an inverted point of view. The first person's story follows a girl who lived in, to our eyes, a bizarre and unusual land, yet feels right at home. She is a human being, but the reader immediately sees that her world is not human in size, colour, type or shape. Its scenery is fantastical and monstrous. In the book's most delightful passages, her down-to-earth words playfully contrast with what the reader sees alongside them. Little sister and big sister are quite the understatement. Despite the weird landscape, the girl goes about her day-to-day life with purpose, love, and a sense of belonging. While she is quite different from her surroundings, that matters little to her happiness. She is just where she needs to be. We don't know how she got there, but the paradise of her extraordinary found family is disrupted when a colossal visitor falls through a big hole that opens up in the sky. For a few pages, this gargantuan robotic astronaut is stepping on buildings and, it seems, rather innocently, messing everything up. The residents are surprisingly understanding of the megalodon's blunders. When the intruder is swallowed by a cross between a whale and a giant squid, they feel sorry for the stupid sky thing. After the girl tells the rudest joke she knows in order to abort the whale squid's digestion, it becomes clear that the visitor is actually a humanoid-shaped spacecraft from which a smaller humanoid astronaut steps out, comically, in the exact same shape as the spacecraft, but at the scale of our young heroine. This is one of several hilarious visual moments in the book. The story turns when the astronaut takes off his helmet and our narrator is struck by his physical similarity to her.
Perhaps she never noticed just how different she was from the world she loved. Face to face with another human being, she begins to ask questions. Who is my actual family? What is the meaning of home? She seems to wonder, as many of us do, if there is only one way and one place to live a good life. Like an alien satellite, hometown orbits these questions over and over again. Each pass gives us a new perspective on the terrain below. On one level, this book is a well-worn narrative of cross-cultural exchange. We all know the excitement of sharing the things we love in our corner of the world with someone who's never experienced them before. Yet, even with the best intentions, we can misunderstand one another. What do we do when these things we love don't translate into the language of another heart? Hometown goes far beyond calling us to a confident pluralism. With monsters and moon men, it asks us to consider where our real identity comes from. Is it something we can't choose, like what we look like, or does true kinship come from the community that made us? The lure of this tale is that it takes these universal questions and gives us a new kaleidoscopic lens with which to view the answers. Visually stunning as well, Hometown is a formal masterpiece, showcasing an artist at the height of his powers. Like a humanoid-shaped spacecraft, Tan strides across the landscape, placing monsters, critters, and enchanted flora wherever he wishes. His work is a deft push and pull of line and tone. Each image vibrates with glyphic drawing, yet at key moments those lines are submerged in lush washes of pure colour. Imagine if the comic artist Mobius had been taught to paint by Caravaggio. As an artist who has admired the work of Sean Tan for many decades, I've always wanted him to take a swing at treating the typographical spaces in his books with the same lavish world-building as he does the imagery. While he doesn't do that here, his signature gestalt of pictures, story, and sparse words still makes this book the highest form of art. Hometown wraps the mundane things we all experience in a strange and wondrous veneer. In the foreground, it immerses its readers in mysterious objects, landscapes, and creatures. Yet, as with an exotic campfire, a familiar ache crackles in the background. Gravity keeps me here, our protagonist declares as the story closes, or love, which is kind of the same thing. In an age when there are so many picture books helping young readers think about identity, Hometown brilliantly plants its feet on solid ground. This new myth reminds us that with the choice of love, a technology both ancient and ordinary, we can create belonging for ourselves. Next, Family Curse. In this lyrical new novel, clairvoyance is a terrible genetic inheritance. A review by Charmaine Wilkerson of a book titled The Book of Chuck, written by Latoya Watkins. In every generation, those who speak uncomfortable truths are often maligned and ostracized. That stigma is on full display in Latoya Watkins' lyrical new novel, The Book of Chuck, where a clairvoyant child, then her son, years later, are abandoned for their ability to see a person's death before it occurs. It's 1936. Little Nanny is barely a year old when she babbles a premonition foretelling her father's demise. It turns out to be an accurate vision. Shortly thereafter, her father is lynched. The events spook Nanny's mother so much that she flees, leaving Nanny to be raised by others. She fears Nanny is, quote, something not of her world, something wicked and unkind, unquote. But Nanny is not the first in her family to experience the chilling vision, and she will not be the last. After her, there's her son Walter, nicknamed Chuck, who has otherworldly talents. Then Chuck eventually has a child of his own, Baby, who also has these gifts. Despite its supernatural framing, the Book of Chuck is no horror story, unless the horror is the withholding of love. Mostly, this is a slow burn of a tale about family and legacy that casts a wide emotional net,
exploring how denials, secrets, and repeated rejection can distort a person's identity and development in life. The book goes back and forth in time, from 1930s Jim Crow Texas to the 2000s, following multiple generations of an African-American family grappling with the burdens and effects of their abilities, while also confronting personal, economic, and race-related challenges. Watkins, whose story collection Holler Child was long listed for the National Book Award, makes the novel shine with her ear for language and eye for memorable imagery. One big question the novel asks is, if you see the world for what it is, can you change it or do you change yourself? Chuck hides from his abilities, even as they wreak havoc in his life. Baby, however, does not deny her powers. She merely conceals her abilities from others, secretly hoping to use them to alter the events she foresees. Overall, the Book of Chuck feels like a poetic allegory for both generational trauma and generational healing. This is most evident in Chuck's storyline. Shortly after giving birth to him, Nanny abandons Chuck, leaving him in the care of distant relatives. Those guardians also reject him. The only compassionate parental figure Chuck has ever known is Daddy, the former husband of one of his caretakers. Daddy, unlike everyone else, treats Chuck as someone who deserves love, kindness, and forgiveness. "You a good boy," Danny tells Chuck, after Chuck returns home from a stint in prison. "Always been a good boy. We always lose our way in the muck sometimes." It is a life-changing declaration, made quietly over a plate of fried catfish and sweet potatoes. It made me want to do whatever I needed to do to prove myself worthy of what he'd always given so freely, Chuck recalls. Throughout the story, characters display a desperate need for a sense of belonging, sometimes to their great detriment. Chuck, for instance, turns out to be a tender-hearted husband and father himself, but grave missteps in his marriage to Letty have long-time consequences. Ultimately, we spend much of the novel watching these characters learn to live with their visions without negating themselves. The narrative calls to mind a core idea of Toni Morrison's Beloved, in which the author uses supernatural elements to explore a fundamentally human challenge. We may yearn for the acceptance of others while neglecting to spare enough respect for ourselves. The story of Chuck's troubled family suggests that there is room for that self-regard to blossom. And now a look at recent crime and mystery fiction prepared by Sarah Weinman. How do you write a sequel to a book where the main character is not only killed off, but her death is in the title? If you are Wrong Curry, you follow up the razor-sharp delight that was The Savage Noble Death of Babs Dion by pivoting to a ferocious creation story about your anti-heroine. In We Will See You Bleed, Babs Dion, circa 1984, is 29, happily but tensely married to Rial, and at her wit's end, thanks to a paper mill strike that has left everyone in Waterville, Maine, on a knife's edge of exhaustion and financial devastation. She's been able to suppress the violent instincts that emerged after a teenage traumatic incident, but the confluence of class rage and economic implosion may be too much for her. Curry writes with the controlled fervor of someone who knows how to land a perfect, devastating punch, and the younger, slightly more vulnerable Babs leaps off the page. Here is a bruising, bloody read where redemption is a myth, but solidarity is not. The novel Detective is an affecting metafictional mystery about enduring female friendship and the ways that time gives you greater clarity on emotionally charged events. In pre-pandemic 2020, Teresa, the author's avatar, gets a call from her childhood bestie Estrella calling her to Havana. It's time to investigate the apparent double suicides 40 years earlier of their ninth grade English teacher and a fellow high school student.
Teresa's literary spidey sense is awakened. It's a great idea for a novel, and after arriving in Cuba, she dons her detective hat. Is this quest a true investigation, or merely a way to reconnect with an old friend over a past that still haunts them both? Teresa Dovell-Parge splits the action between the present and the past, where the girl's personalities are on full display. Quote, her friend was a first-rate paranoid, and she had the nerve to accuse Teresita of overdosing on mystery novels and cop shows. Unquote. 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I'm volunteer reader David Howard. Please join me again next time. For most of you, Christian Science Monitor is coming up next, here on Gatewave.

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4: 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I'm Larry Potash from WGN-TV, and you're listening to Chris Radio, broadcasting from the Chicago Lighthouse.
5: Hello. I'm Barbara Merle. You are listening to Chris Radio. During this hour, I will be reading articles from the New York Times Sunday Magazine. We begin with our first article. In an age of perpetual climate disaster, rebuilding is the wrong goal. By David Wallace Wells. This spring, the Southeast was on fire. 95% of the region was in severe drought, and in parts of Georgia and the Carolinas, what was burning was what's called the blowdown from Hurricane Helene. The fires tearing through landscapes heavy with trees felled a year and a half ago and left to bake into ready fuel, waiting for a spark. This is not a climate fable. It is a pattern. Disaster intervals are collapsing, with one catastrophe following another in such quick succession that one bleeds into the next, and the old metabolism of disaster recovery fails to keep pace. Climate scientists sometimes talk about whiplash, conditions of extreme drought followed by conditions of historic rainfall, for instance, with flooding made worse because the dirt and soil has been baked into a surface as unwelcoming to water as concrete. Wildfires often denude hillsides, leading to lethal mudslides when storms come. Fires can even be fed by heavy rains, as happened in Europe this summer when spring precipitation nurtured new vegetation, which baked under the continent's historic heat waves and then burned. When rains hit desert, you can get achingly beautiful floral superblooms in Death Valley or lethal flash flooding in the Grand Canyon. This summer, we got both. When decades of glacier loss is followed by an unusually hot summer in the Himalayas, you can get landslides that feel like magnitude 5.2 earthquake. Cosmic anomalies now arrive serially, disrupting paradigms as reliably as they do landscapes. When a 1,000-year storm hits the Texas Hill Country, and the floodwaters drown 139 people and the entire grounds of Camp Mystic, it might look like an act of God, even when the waters overwhelm something long known to locals as Flash Flood Alley. When another flood hits 12 months later, it suggests a very different calendar of grief and recovery. Disasters of this scale used to scar communities for generations, if not centuries. Rebuilding could unfold over decades, too. New infrastructure, new patterns of development, perhaps new evacuation routes and emergency response units. When truly scarring cataclysms struck, survivors built whole new worlds in their wake. This work was difficult even in stable circumstances. But increasingly, weather extremes are arriving not only as crises but premonitions, with future disasters following now within a generation, often within years, and sometimes, unnervingly, within months. Nobody really knows what recovery looks like, says Juliet Kayum, a former assistant secretary at the Department of Homeland Security under Barack Obama, and now a disaster management scholar at Harvard's Kennedy School. But the whole apparatus was built on the assumption that disasters were random and rare, and that recovery was one and done. This, she says, is the original sin of recovery, that we do not recognize what the disaster itself is telling us. A true thousand-year flood does not reveal much about what new resilience must be built over the next decade, since you only expect to see something like it again 10 centuries from now. That it might come again before the next census or town council election is such an unnerving prospect that we resist it almost magnetically, preferring to believe our suffering was freakish and improbable. And in the immediate aftermath of disaster, public attention and collective ambition are pulled perversely backwards, towards restoration, as much as pushed forward towards adaptation. For years, one promise of rapid decarbonization was that it might allow us to secure a stable climate, familiar and comfortable by the standards of the past, into which we might innovate and adapt to build a more hospitable world. Today, the green transition is proceeding at inspiring speed, and we have flattened the curve of global carbon emissions, but warming isn't slowing, at least not yet. Instead, it's accelerating, drawing the world quickly past temperature thresholds we once called the dividing line between livable futures and a much darker world. Perhaps that bright line was a projection of hyperbole and panic, since ecosystems were not ruled by neat binaries and humans will find ways to adapt to the jaggedness of warning, often by normalizing its recurring brutality. But it is no longer possible to dream of a world unperturbed by what was once called catastrophic global temperature rise. And it is no longer sufficient to see disasters only as tragedies, or policy failures, or even a shameful form of carbon comeuppance. They are opportunities too, not simply to defiantly restore what was damaged or destroyed, but to better prepare for it and protect against it, a world we once hoped to avoid even imagining. Just think of a recent disaster, the Palisades fire, Hurricane Helene. The immediate playbook of recovery is familiar, even for those watching from afar. Search and rescue, clearing debris, restoring some basic public services, and temporarily standing up for others. But when Anderson Cooper leaves town, it's not as sexy, KM says. It's not all the madness with the cops and the firefighters, and it's not the child reunited with the mother or the dog reunited with the senior citizen. It is just the really difficult stuff, which we didn't take seriously before, because we all figured disasters were random and rare. We figure we'll just throw a lot of money at the problem, get the community back on its feet, and move on. Perhaps some local group will rally for new flood barriers, or a county official will press a weather-hardening initiative for local homes. But once you're out of immediate danger, the recovery often grows rudderless against an ocean of contrary currents. Insurance payments frequently reward rebuilding in precisely the same spot. And for homeowners, the highest priority is typically to return as quickly as possible, even if that means not waiting for new codes and building guidelines, let alone paying more to implement them. The tax base has a status quo bias, too, since localities expect certain revenue to stream from certain places, which happens only if the community returns to form. Local transportation and social services, too, were designed to serve the needs of the old community. And then, there are the more human factors, also understandable. Coping and nostalgia, bureaucratic sclerosis, and the effective veto power of victims over the terms of their own rebuild. The basic desire among individuals and communities to be made whole again. The layouts of streets and parks, the operation of public services, the locations of homes and what they looked like. Ideally, it would all be as it had been, with the disaster itself lingering more like a bad dream than a crucible in which a new community could be forged. In an age of serial disaster, that's no longer enough, even when it can be achieved. One problem is that there is rarely someone truly in charge. No recovery czar, KM says. But you need someone to own this because the communities don't really have the capacity. They don't have the access to federal authorities. They don't have the right training and perspective, she says. Emergency response was professionalized decades ago, she says. Recovery, though, is a different story. Nobody owns it. Nobody really wants to own it. And nobody seems to have all that clear an idea of what it needs. Sometimes local leaders will invoke a new normal when describing the scale of the challenge ahead. Never mind that it was precisely normal that has been revealed as vulnerable. The intuitive measure of success is how quickly visitors can return without noting signs of calamity at all. The idea that you would be required only to recover from the disaster already behind you, but not adapt to the next one, it's insane, KM says. Just insane. But for decades, this approach to recovery was required by a federal law called the Stafford Act, with FEMA dispersing most of its funds for projects that altered nothing about the structures that had been destroyed. Buildings were supposed to look the same, built with the same materials in the same place, and put to the same purpose. The law has been reformed several times over the last couple of decades, with some recovery money set aside for new resilience and guidelines softened to allow communities to rebuild in different ways and different places, rather than being bound by what had stood before. But the impulse to restore persists. When New Orleans rebuilt its levees after Hurricane Katrina, they were not sufficient to prevent flooding in the case of a Category 5 storm. Nearly 8 years since the campfire tore through Paradise, California, only 40% of the destroyed homes have been rebuilt, and many of the surviving structures still bear some of the same hazards. Wood shingle roofs, overgrown brush, and piles of dead leaves, slack power lines that doomed their neighbors. The homes being rebuilt now in the Palisades and Altadena have been exempted from a number of local codes and regulations in order to speed recovery on what's been called a like-for-like approach to rebuilding. Their neighbors in equally vulnerable neighborhoods, like Brentwood and Beverly Hills, have spent much of the past 20 months fighting new responsive requirements tooth and nail, though the updated guidelines, called Zone Zero, were finally adopted in August. These are only one kind of recovery story. There are encouraging ones, too, both big and small. In 2013, KM tells me, a tornado powered by 200-mile-per-hour winds tore through Moore, Oklahoma, the third in less than 15 years, flattening more than 1,000 homes and killing several dozen people. In rebuilding, the town added not a binder full of new requirements, but just 2 pages worth, then stood proud as the new building survived a tornado 2 years later. The Houston area has emerged from at least 3 500-year storms in 5 years with better flood maps and perhaps more honest insurance policies, more defensive infrastructure, and much greater willingness among voters to actually spend on that stuff. In New York, nearly 15 years after Hurricane Sandy, flood barriers are going up around Lower Manhattan. And though the system isn't perfect, it was built more quickly than the Second Avenue subway. The big question is how to ensure devastated communities get on one of these paths rather than the other. In 2024, KM convened a task force at the Kennedy School to ask exactly this question, examining almost 3,000 recoveries from billion-dollar disasters between 2000 and 2017, identifying 620 of what they called leading recoveries, in which local economic activity exceeded pre-disaster levels for a period of at least 5 years, and 1,259 of what they called lagging recoveries, where battered communities never got back to baseline. The most important measure of success, they found, is not speed, how quickly you can distribute disaster relief, bring people back, and conjure at least the illusion that everything is back to normal. It is resilience, how effectively you've managed to protect the community against future risk. In successful recoveries, they found, more money had been invested in resilience ahead of time by local officials who seemed to understand the risk. After impact, money was distributed more quickly and more flexibly, often thanks to ready-to-use blueprints and sometimes because leaders had stocked away money in anticipation of a coming disaster. These are local lessons, which is part of the point. Federal response predominates in the national imagination. Think of George W. Bush and Katrina, Barack Obama and Sandy, FEMA and Helene. But the actual work is increasingly falling to local communities. Partly that's because real recovery lasts longer than the federal attention span. Partly it's because it depends on local knowledge as much as domain expertise. And partly it's because disasters are now frequent enough that they have begun to overwhelm the federal government's ability to respond. America's 20th century institutions running up against 21st century weather. In the 5 years before Hurricane Katrina struck in 2005, the National Oceanic and Atmospheric Administration tracked an average of $5.4 billion disasters each year, inflicting an average of $39 billion in damages. In the last 5 years, the country has averaged 23.2 such disasters each year, totaling $140 billion in damages each year. Even before President Trump returned to office, promising to radically overhaul and possibly eliminate FEMA, liberals would tell you that the federal government was simply not capable of handling so much catastrophe, and that the old system with centralized response was no longer fit for purpose. It's not yet clear what FEMA will look like come January 2029, but almost invariably, it seems, local communities will have to learn to do more. Disasters are always opportunities of a kind. In 2007, Naomi Klein described what she called, quote, the shock doctrine, unquote, the pattern by which, in the age of globalization and neoliberal financial capitalism, crises were exploited to push through predictably right-wing policy responses, ranging from austerity to privatization. Her focus was not climate disaster, but it was easy enough to connect the dots. In the aftermath of Hurricane Katrina, for example, the New Orleans public school system was liquidated, with education turned over to charter schools. Emergency response was largely handed off to for-profit contractors, earning the derisive description, quote, Disaster Inc., unquote. In 2024, Sarah Leibowitz and Katie Mears, writing for the Carnegie Endowment for International Peace, proposed an optimistic inversion. Adaptation through shock, they called it. We know the world will look dramatically different 100 years from now, they wrote. It'll be hotter, the oceans will be higher, and the most productive farmlands will be further north. Many of the places where we live will not be recognizable or even exist, and hundreds of millions of peoples will have moved. But we also know, they wrote, that disasters are moments when change happens in communities. Resources flow, and decisions, big and small, are made to rebuild, to elevate, to harden, or to say goodbye. Everyone allows themselves to contemplate new futures, if only briefly, to ask what of the old order should be preserved, and what should not. What Leibowitz and Mears imagine is a recovery framework that begins from that premise. Disaster is a trial through which communities must pass, ideally transformed positively by the experience. Recovery could be much more ambitious than stanching the blood loss from an immediate wound. It could mean designing and building a whole new world, one that makes the protection of people and promotion of human flourishing a higher order goal than restoring the value of real estate. This could mean more focus on food aid programs or providing generous direct cash transfers to those whose livelihoods have been directly affected. It might also mean much more consideration to move people out of harm's way, rather than straining to return them into communities marked once already by climate disaster. Perhaps by subtly redesigning neighborhoods, or in some cases, through what's been called, almost always in scare quotes, managed retreat from whole regions. In the case of the Palisades or Altadena, for instance, it could mean a new street map that does not follow the wind paths flowing down from nearby mountains, or purchasing a few strategically located lots to be rebuilt instead of firebreaks. It could mean buying out homeowners at pre-fire prices to enable relocation, or forward-looking revisions to insurance policies, so that rebuilding in the same place is not rewarded. For now, recovery tends to anchor you in the zone of exposure, and migration tends to be in the opposite direction, that is, toward risk, invariably underpriced as we learn again with each disaster, and then forget. Look at the burn scars in Lahaina or Spokane, or the path of destruction Helene cut through 7 states, or the fact that unspectacular thunderstorms now routinely deliver more than $1 billion in local damage, and you might assume that money would be the chief challenge in recovery, and that ambitious recovery might fail because of pinched budgets. You are listening to articles from the New York Times Sunday Magazine on Chris Radio. In fact, the money isn't such an obvious problem, Leibowitz says, since in general, federal disaster funding flows quite freely and abundantly. In Trump's second term, FEMA has been far more partisan in its distribution of funds, with nearly 40 times as much money sent to red and purple states wrecked by Hurricane Helene than to California in the aftermath of its fires. But over the last decade, the federal government has distributed $550 billion in disaster relief. If we're going to be spending all that money, she says, we should try getting a bit better at it. Why are we spending so much money? Leibowitz asks. It's because it's the right thing to do. There's something kind of beautiful and moral about it that we collectivize risk in a big and rich country, she goes on. It's beautiful. The government helps you after a disaster. But we should be thinking about the money that we spend on disaster recovery in terms of what we could get for it, not just in rebuilding what was there before, but preparing for the next disaster, too. The author David Wallace Wells is a staff writer for the magazine who explores climate change, technology, the future of the planet, and how we live on it. The next article is about the novel Adventures of Huckleberry Finn. It's one of our greatest and most controversial novels. How should it be taught? I traveled around the country to find out if Adventures of Huckleberry Finn still has a place in the classroom. By Ruth Franklin. A few years ago, I created a seminar for my students at Columbia University, where I teach writing, about the challenges of separating a novel's literary value from its politics. There were 10 books on the syllabus, including Adventures of Huckleberry Finn. Even though I had not read the novel since I was a child, I knew it had to be part of this course. For more than a century, Mark Twain's saga of a young white boy and an enslaved black man traveling on a raft down the Mississippi has been a fixture of the American canon. Narrated in Huck's cheeky, irrepressible voice, it pioneered the writing of literary fiction in the vernacular while mercilessly skewering the racism and hypocrisy of white Southerners in the pre-Civil War era. Influential critics from T.S. Eliot to Ralph Ellison enshrined it as essential, not just a great book, but in the words of Lionel Trilling, one of the central documents of American culture. By the end of the 1940s, it had become a mainstay of anthologies and survey classes. But over the past few decades, this once standard text has come to occupy a slippery position in the classroom. Some perceive it as an essential commentary on slavery's depredations, while others feel it endangers black students, mainly because the racist slur, known euphemistically as the N-word, appears more than 200 times. A son of slave owners who married into a prominent abolitionist family, Twain almost certainly intended the novel as an indictment of racial prejudice, and used the word to illustrate the racism of his characters, not to endorse it. Though Huck, indoctrinated in the conventional morality of his time, initially believes it is wrong to help an enslaved person escape, he comes to feel loyalty and love for Jim, his companion. The tension animating the story is not just whether the two of them can outwit the villains who want to capture Jim, but also whether Huck will reject his prior conception of right and wrong. Still, many readers understandably feel that the novel's constant, even obsessive repetition of the slur reinforces the system of white supremacy that it purports to critique. In the classroom, where teachers often read aloud or call on their students to do so, the problem is obvious. Even when the word is not spoken, its silently menacing presence on the page is impossible to ignore. I could see this as soon as I opened the book. I was reading a used copy whose previous owner must have been a student. This person started out diligently highlighting and taking notes, but they clearly found the slur upsetting. OMG, stop using it, they wrote in the margin at one point. Eventually, the highlights and notes petered out. I gulped down the novel in two sittings, disoriented and amazed. It felt genuinely shocking to be confronted by the slur so brazenly. But I was beguiled by Huck's plain-spoken voice and by the way Twain uses it to point to the gap between the character's limited understanding of the world and what is really taking place in the novel, which we must work out on our own. It shows how a body can see and don't see at the same time, Huck said at one point, when he's failed to notice something, a line that could be the novel's motto. I was startled, too, to find that Twain relies on Jim as the novel's moral fulcrum, often leaving space in the narrative for a richer and more multi-layered reading of the character than is commonly thought. Despite all its problems, the book felt fresh and relevant. Reading it, I wished Twain were alive and writing today, if only to know what he would make of our current precedent. Since 2000, Huck Finn has been challenged or banned by school districts in at least 12 states, usually because it is perceived as racist. At the Mark Twain House and Museum in Hartford, Connecticut, the book sits front and center on a shelf of banned books displayed on a literal cage. But educators tell me the book is less likely to be formally removed from curricula than simply put aside by overworked teachers who have neither the classroom time nor the intellectual energy to handle a text widely seen as radioactive, and who fear that a misstep could cost them their jobs. "They haven't banned it," says John Conway, a retired public school teacher in Alabama. "They just don't want to have the discussion about it." A majority of book challenges today come from right-wing activists, organizations, and government officials who object to what they see as progressive political content, particularly regarding race and LGBTQ issues. Precisely because it deals with the history of enslavement, Huck Finn, too, is now vulnerable to such challenges. Early in his second term, President Trump issued an executive order titled "Ending Radical Indoctrination in K-12 Schooling," which directs schools to promote, quote, patriotic education, unquote, defined as, quote, an accurate, honest, unifying, inspiring, and ennobling characterization of America's founding and foundational principles, unquote. This executive order explicitly prohibits what is called, quote, discriminatory equity ideology, unquote, a term that seems to cover just about any discussion of systemic racism, the novel's central engine. In this climate, it's easy to see why Huck Finn is dying a quiet death, as one teacher tells me. Owing to a combination of factors, the early introduction of technology in the classroom, pandemic learning losses, and now the growing use of AI, students are reading more reluctantly than ever before. Where teachers once assigned multiple novels per year, they are now likely to cover only one or two. At the same time, novels by Black writers that deal with racism, such as Zora Neale Hurston's Their Eyes Were Watching God, have become staples of the curriculum. The Twain scholar and Stanford professor Shelley Fisher Frischkin compares Huck Finn to fugu, a Japanese delicacy so poisonous that a chef must be specially licensed to serve it. "If it is prepared right, it is phenomenal," she says. "If it is taught wrong, it can be toxic." What might it mean for a book to be prepared right? Over the past few years, I've been speaking to teachers and students who believe that Huck Finn still has a necessary place in the classroom, because it is uniquely able both to convey the structures of racism embedded in American society and to model how prejudice can be overcome. The book provides its own masterclass in critical thinking. As Toni Morrison wrote, in an admiring introduction to the 1996 Oxford edition, "The brilliance of Huck Finn is that it is the argument it raises." Watching teachers and then students grapple with it, and grappling with it myself, I came to feel that the book remains vital. Huck's journey to political and ethical independence serves as a powerful testament to the importance of questioning authority and trusting oneself, a primary American principle that remains at least as urgent now as it was in Twain's time. As one teacher told me, it's about the country's search for a soul. Anyone who wants to teach Huck Finn must figure out how to handle the slur, which first appears in Chapter 1. Huck, whose father is the town drunk, has grown up enviably free from parental interference, sleeping outdoors and rarely going to school. When the story begins, he has been quasi-adopted by the widow Douglas, who is trying to civilize him, Huck's terms. After she delivers a lecture about how to get into heaven, Huck describes their

It is no accident that he often puts it in the mouth of a character espousing religion, one of the main targets of the book's satire. Twain did not set out in that book to write a story about an epithet, says Joseph Silsila, a white professor in Michigan. The epithet figures in that book as a function of character revelation. This intellectual explanation does not mitigate students' distress when encountering the word. Reading Huckleberry Finn was like seeing a Confederate statue, Randall Dotton, a documentary filmmaker who is black, tells me of his experience with the book in high school several decades ago. No student wants to hear it, says Ryan Hurryford, a college professor in California, who still remembers his own discomfort as a white student asked to read aloud from the book. It's a form of violence, Robin Pei, an Indian American student who read the book in high school, concurs. It was obviously a little tense when someone would get to that word. In the 2000s, Alan Gribben, a white professor of English who died in May, noticed that his black students tended to be absent when he taught the novel. Hoping to retain a great work and take some of the pain out of it, he decided to create a new edition that replaced the slur with slave. He brought his manuscript to New South Books, then an independent publisher in Montgomery, Alabama. When the New South edition of Huck Finn was first announced in 2011, it was pilloried. Twain scholars accused Gribben of censoring the work of an American icon, while editorialists attacked his work as political correctness gone wild. In an op-ed, the Twain biographer, Ron Powers, charged him with evisceration of a classic. Fishkin, the Stanford scholar, was more measured but equally disapproving, arguing that Gribben's edits neutered the book. To expose a racist society for what it is, you have to show racists as they are, speaking as they would speak, she wrote. 15 years later, the tide has shifted. No teacher I have met speaks the slur aloud in the classroom or allows students to do so. Instead, they substitute N-word or a nonverbal sound like mm. Knowing that such a thing existed, it felt derelict to me to choose any other version than the New South edition, says Peter Mergenthaler, an English teacher in Washington, D.C., who is white. To have the word on the page for kids to see, to read independently, and either to misunderstand contextually or be grievously hurt by it, I didn't know that even with dozens of years of experience, I would choose the uncensored version, he's added. Maya Dunkley, one of his students, agrees with this approach. You don't have to read racism to learn about racism and learn that it's wrong, Maya, who identifies as biracial, tells me. But most of the teachers I spoke to felt that Gribben's effort was well-intentioned but misguided. The educator and scholar Jocelyn A. Chadwick, who is black and has written extensively about pedagogy as well as Twain and race, argues that it is better for an inexperienced teacher not to teach the novel at all than to use the New South edition. The slur, she says, is essential to the book. It is not a hip-hop word. It is not a slang word. It is a word that is so filled with blood and agony and hatred, she says, adding, it's supposed to hurt. Eyob Sesay, a black student from Washington, D.C., agrees. Just knowing how jarring it is and how casually and frequently it is used in the story, I think it's important for us to have the perspective, he says. Samantha Goodwin, who taught Eyob at Sidwell Friends School in Washington, spends several class periods contextualizing the slur, using the work of the linguist Geneva Smitherman and the historian Elizabeth Stoder Pryor. I sat in on one of her classes as she walked her students through the difference between milder Horatian satire, which is meant to be funny, and Juvenalian satire, the harshest form of the device, which Twain uses for his sharpest critiques. It's not meant to make you feel good, she told me. It's meant to make the reader uncomfortable and angry. Twain's use of the word is part of the assault on the hypocritical mores of supposedly genteel Southern society. People Huck and Jim encounter over the course of the novel, many of whom Huck believes he should respect as quality, participate in a blood feud that results in the deaths of multiple people, including children, try to

0: swindle three grieving sisters out of their inheritance and speak of black people as less than human. If you read it without understanding that it is satire, your anger will be directed at the author, Goodwin cautioned. This is exactly what often happens when students first encounter Huck Finn. As the students debated where various scenes in the novel fall on the satirical spectrum, Goodwin, who is white, brought up Huck's demeaning language about black people. There was a pause in which I could see the discomfort of some students' faces. Finally, a white student responded. "It's supposed to anger you," he said. "You feel like Huck has been taught that black people aren't human." "You're speaking nicely to the power of Huck as narrator," Goodwin responded. "He doesn't have the ability to take the next step and say, 'Wait a second, why did I believe that?' But we get angry." In a pedagogical culture that tends to shy away from unpleasantness, Goodwin's approach felt like an honest and valuable way of dealing with one of the ugliest aspects of American literary history. Reading Huck Finn isn't just an intellectual experience. It's also an emotional journey. If the book produces strong feelings in its readers, it is doing what it is supposed to do. Still, I left Goodwin's classroom wondering whether her strategy was replicable on a larger scale. She teaches in an elite private school where around 40% of students are white, and she is able to design her own curriculum. It's easy to see how the social dynamite could spin out of control in a classroom led by a teacher with less experience or skill, or fewer resources. She thinks her own children, who are biracial, should wait until at least the age of 14 to read the novel. And even Goodwin cannot persuade all her students of the book's value. At the end of every school year, when she asks them, anonymously, whether it should still be taught, some say no, it's just racist. In addition to the slur, Twain's characterization of Jim is another reason some readers perceive Huck Finn as racist. The character speaks in heavy dialect that sounds similar to portrayals of black people in minstrel shows. Sometimes he seems to function as a foil to Huck, expressing confusion over simple facts or misunderstanding well-known stories, such as the parable of King Solomon and the baby. In one classroom I visited, students debated whether he was intended to serve as comic relief. It sometimes seems that way. In Chapter 2, Huck and Tom Sawyer are trying to sneak out of the widow's house. Huck stumbles and attracts the attention of Jim, who goes outside and stops just at the spot where the boys are hiding. "Dog my cat, if I don't hear something, is going to sit down here and listen till I hears it again," he says, apparently to himself. Positioning himself nearly on top of the boys, he falls asleep, allowing them to escape. Percival Everett's 2024 novel, James, which won both the Pulitzer Prize and the National Book Award, loosely retells the story of Huck Finn from Jim's perspective. Everett's version of the character sometimes seems tailor-made to compensate for the apparent flaws in Twain's depiction. Not only has he secretly taught himself to read and write, but he holds erudite fantasy conversations with Enlightenment philosophers. You are listening to articles from the New York Times Sunday Magazine on Chris Radio. When he uses dialect, it's a canny survival strategy, giving white people a version of black people they can feel superior to. More than a correction, it's a rescue mission, Sam Sachs wrote in the Wall Street Journal. But in the gap between Huck's narration and what is actually going on, Twain allows the reader to enter into Jim's perspective and to notice how other characters do not. Robert Paul Lamb, author of the forthcoming Huck and Jim's America, Slavery, Race, and Realism in Mark Twain's World, speculates that Jim's performative language in the first scene suggests he's only pretending to be asleep in order to amuse the boys, which is also the way Everett rewrites the episode. In Jim, The Life and Afterlives of Huckleberry Finn's Comrade, published last year, Fishkin argues that Jim's actions demonstrate he is more intelligent and resourceful than Huck appreciates. "Start with the assumption that Jim is smart," she tells her students. Once that seed is planted, they begin to recognize Huck's blind spots. A body can see and don't see at the same time. A first-person narrative, by definition, is limited to the point of view of the person who is telling the story. The fact that the novel is narrated in Huck's exceedingly unreliable voice means Twain can't give us Jim's point of view on anything. But when things happen that Huck has no words to express because they are beyond his comprehension or involve a leap of empathy that he cannot yet make, Twain indicates that by leaving him silent. Toni Morrison described these moments as, quote, when scenes and incidents swell the heart unbearably precisely because unarticulated, and force an act of imagination almost against the will. Morrison may have been thinking of the end of chapter 23, one of the book's most poignant episodes. One morning, Huck finds Jim weeping with longing for his wife and children. At the time, defenders of slavery often justified separating families by saying that black people's family ties were not as strong as white people's. It suddenly strikes Huck that this is a lie. I do believe he cared just as much for his people as white folk does for theirs, he muses. It's a shocking line, and a moment when we might need to remind ourselves that Twain is representing such ideas rather than endorsing them. Much of the novel's extraordinary energy comes from the tension between Huck's dawning sense of morality and the inadequacy of his language to convey it. Then Jim tells him a wrenching story. One day, shortly after his daughter recovered from scarlet fever, she ignored an order that he gave her, and he struck her hard across the face in rage. A few minutes later, when she failed to react to a loud noise, he realized the disease had left her deaf. He castigated himself for treating his child, a child he may never see again, so harshly and unfairly. The chapter ends there without comment from Huck, just Jim's words, with all their pain for the reader to endure. If you were to say to Mark Twain today, "You were a racist," he probably would agree with you, John Pascal told a class of 11th graders at Seton Hall Preparatory School, an all-boys Catholic high school in New Jersey. Before Pascal's students even opened Huck Finn, he walked them through Twain's life story, focusing on the writer's about-face with regard to slavery and his close relations that he had with black people, including Frederick Douglass. Pascal, who is white, especially likes to tell the story of Warner T. McGuinn, a black student at Yale Law School whose tuition Twain paid, a gesture many see as an attempt at reparations for slavery. People who say Huck Finn is racist and Mark Twain is racist don't know this fact, Pascal told his students. On this spring morning, they were working through chapter 15, one of the thorniest passages. Huck and Jim have been looking for the point where the Mississippi and Ohio rivers converge. They plan to stop there and find a steamboat to take them up into the free states. The river is enveloped in fog and full of debris, and when Huck paddles ahead in a canoe to look for a place to anchor the raft, he cannot find his way back. When he finally returns the next morning, Jim is overjoyed to see him. But Huck, who can rarely resist playing a mean trick, tries to convince Jim that he dreamed the entire episode. The students were at first too focused on decoding Jim's speech to appreciate the emotional dynamics. "Goodness gracious, is that you, Huck? And you ain't dead? You ain't grounded? You back again?" one of the boys read haltingly as others snickered. Jim finally concedes and even offers an interpretation of the supposed dream. But Huck cannot stop there. "What does these things stand for?" he asks, pointing to the leaves and branches that accumulated on the raft during the stormy night. Now Jim understands that Huck was fooling him. "When I got all worn out with work and went to calling for you and went to sleep, my heart was most broke because you was lost," he tells Huck. "And all you was thinking about was you could make a fool of old Jim with a lie. Dat truck, dat is trash. And trash is what people is that puts dirt on the head of their friends and makes them ashamed." This speech constitutes the most important education Huck receives from anyone in the entire novel. At a time when in some states black people could be whipped simply for speaking rudely to white people, this was revolutionary. There is no other instance I can think of a black person correcting a white person in 19th century American literature, Fishkin says. Jim leaves Huck alone to think about what he's done. Soon, Huck does a remarkable thing for a white person of his era. He apologizes to Jim. "It was 15 minutes before I could work myself up to go and humble myself to the N-word. But I done it, and I weren't ever sorry for it afterwards, neither," he says. "I didn't do him no more mean tricks, and I wouldn't done that one if I'd have known it would make him feel that way." Once again, Twain's irony sits in the space between Huck's primitive language and his dawning racial consciousness. The phrase he uses, "humble myself to an N-word," is grotesque. But he's moving towards the understanding that black people are equal to white people in every way, including in their emotional lives, a point that was not at all taken for granted at the time of the novel. "Now, why did that take him 15 minutes?" Pascal asks his class. "Because that's just not something he would normally have to do, to apologize to a slave," said a student in the front row, highlighting the passage. "The institution of slavery is so strong, it takes him 15 minutes to walk through it and do the right thing and just apologize." He paused. "Is he ashamed for apologizing?" "No," the boys chorused. "I wasn't sorry. How come we didn't get the actual words of apology?" "It's not needed," another student said. Pascal, who had begun pacing among the boys, paused again. Twain's emphasis is on showing that Jim has a voice and that that voice is as human as a white person's, he bellowed. "For Huck to say anything, if Huck gives the words and we read it, it takes away from the power of what Jim said." Allowing Jim's speech to stand without comment also lets Twain avoid sentimentalizing him as a writer more given to using characters as mouthpieces for his own opinions might run the risk of doing. Rohan Pei, one of Pascal's students, later told me that his class was amazed to realize that the book's one good character is Jim. If Twain has hidden Jim's agency and humanity beneath the stereotypes of his time, he is challenging the reader to unearth the character's true depth rather than succumb to the racism the novel condemns. In the book's emotional climax, Huck discovers the two con men with whom he and Jim have become embroiled sold Jim to a farmer for $40. Over two pages, Twain walks us through Huck's dilemma. According to what he's always been told, the right thing is to write to Miss Watson, Jim's enslaver, and tell her where he is. But he cannot make himself do it. He thinks about how Jim said, "I was the best friend old Jim ever had in the world, and the only one he's got now." Though Huck believes that he's acting against God's wishes, he takes a stand for what he feels is right. "All right, then. I'll go to hell," he announces, tearing up the letter he's been trying to write. We might say that Huck shouldn't be congratulated for doing the only compassionate thing. It may have functioned as a book against racism in its own time, but it doesn't have the same effect now, says Maya Dunkley, the student who read the New South edition. Others argue that Huck's journey as a white character is relevant only to white people. "I don't think Huck Finn is a novel for young black kids," says Randall Dotton, the black filmmaker. "It's really for white folks to enter into these stories and hash it out." Some students of color I spoke to, though, find that Huck's dilemma speaks to their experience. Geethika Pochana, an Indian-American student who read the novel in Conway's class, compared the racial dynamics of the book to anti-Muslim prejudice among Hindus. Conway, who is white, said a Korean student in his class drew an analogy with Japanese oppression of Koreans. "That's exactly what you need to take away," he said. "You need to make it real." The more I think about Huck Finn, though, the more I wonder whether reading it as a book against racism is unnecessarily limited. Its larger theme transcends race, the need for each person thinking and acting as an individual to determine their own moral code. If the novel remains inspiring, it's not because Huck comes to understand that black people are equal to white people. It's because he offers a step-by-step guide to challenging the status quo, demonstrating how someone steeped in the prejudice of his time learns to assert his own understanding of right and wrong. Huck will soon be faced with a new dilemma, one with which teenagers especially can empathize. When Huck finally finds the farm to which Jim was sold, the owners turn out to be Tom Sawyer's Aunt Sally and Uncle Silas, and then Tom himself shows up to visit. He tells Huck that Miss Watson died and set Jim free in her will. But before telling Jim, or his aunt and uncle, Tom subjects Jim to a cruelly drawn-out charade of imprisonment with little opposition from Huck. As Aaron Bartram, the Associate Director for Education at the Mark Twain House and Museum in Hartford, notes, "It's one thing, quote, to have discovered that everything you believed was wrong and that the world you live in wants you to keep holding on to that fiction in order to fit in, and another to stick to your new principles when your cool friend comes around." Critics have always hated this ending. Hemingway, who wrote that, quote, all modern American literature comes from one book by Mark Twain called Huckleberry Finn, unquote, encouraged readers to quit before the final chapters because, quote, the rest is just cheating, unquote. In an influential essay published in 1953, the critic Leo Marx argued that the ending is an artistic and ethical failure that substitutes cheap entertainment for the novel's moral heart. Maya puts it more succinctly. The episode, quote, has a lot of white savior vibes, unquote. Reading politically, some see the ending as a metaphor for the failures of the post-Reconstruction era, which were at the forefront of Twain's mind in the early 1880s, after his first visit back to the South since the Civil War. It is written out of anger, says Stephen Harris, a teacher in Brooklyn. He was mad at what he saw in the South, mad at what he saw his people having done to black people. Even so, it's excruciating to watch Huck go along with Tom's heartless plan, knowing how Jim must be suffering. Huck tells us that, quote, Jim, he couldn't see no sense in the most of it, but he allowed we was white folks and knowed better than him, unquote. Of course, there is a stinging irony in this. Jim has no choice but to agree. The reader really does know better, though, and feels sorrow and rage on Jim's behalf. Perhaps this is Twain's intention. Remember Chadwick's words, it is supposed to hurt. Twain saves some of his subtlest and thus most devastating satire for Aunt Sally and Uncle Silas, whom Huck sees as kindly white folks, but who are capable of thoughtless brutality towards their slaves. One small example. The presence on the farm of a, quote, yaller girl, unquote. The word yaller, or yellow, referred to biracial people. Is this the novel's way of telling us that Uncle Silas, so kind and affectionate to Tom and Huck, rapes his slaves? It's another example of Morrison's idea that Twain forces us to experience, quote, an act of imagination almost against the will, unquote. At the end of the book, Tom suggests that all three of them go off and have new adventures. Huck agrees, but once again, the text is silent where Jim might respond. We know that he wants only to find his wife and children. Perhaps Twain means for us to feel the absence of resolution. The failure to bring this paradigmatic story of race relations to a satisfying conclusion may be the only ending possible. America has never been able to write a better ending, the writer David Bradley, who is black, has said. America has never been able to write any ending at all. In 1989, Huck Finn ranked number 3 in a national study of the most frequently taught works in American high schools. The current data aren't as comprehensive, but in a study conducted recently by the National Council of Teachers of English, only 77 of around 4,000 teachers listed it as a book they often used. The teachers I spoke to are certain the trend is moving downward. Many of them are the last of their colleagues still teaching the book. Twain understood as well as anyone that literary trends change. If Huck Finn was once perceived as the quintessential work of American literature, we now have a greater appreciation of the importance of multiple stories and perspectives. Many of the teachers I encountered pair the novel with slave narratives or other texts by black writers. Chadwick argues that without Twain as their predecessor, contemporary black writers could not write about slavery the way they do. It all starts with Twain, she says. But that does not mean we are finished learning from him. Huck Finn draws one of the most memorable and sympathetic black characters in 19th century American fiction and makes its readers feel the character's pain. It brings us inside the confusion of a boy who discovers not only that he's been lied to all his life, but also how hard it is to stand up for his new beliefs under social pressure. And it forces readers to work hard to understand that we're getting a limited picture, and sometimes an entirely misleading one, of what's actually taking place. The disappearance of Huck Finn is a worrisome sign that wrestling with a difficult book and emerging with one's thoughts invigorated is no longer a given in the high school classroom. If students are no longer learning to value the skills of literary interpretation and critical thinking, Twain's most important novel may eventually fulfill its own ironic definition of a classic, quote, a book which people praise but don't read, unquote. As a nation, we will be poorer for its absence. It's a tough book, Chadwick says, but it's a book about us. The author Ruth Franklin is a literary critic and biographer. That's all the time we have for articles from this week's New York Times Sunday Magazine. For Chris Radio, this has been your reader, Barbara Merle. Broadcasting from the Chicago Lighthouse, this is Chris Radio, your information station.
1: Over the years, we've been entertained by artists who are blind or are visually impaired. But that has not stopped them from going on to greatness. It includes a long list. Here are just four. Stevie Wonder, a legendary artist known for his hits like Superstition, Signed, Sealed, and Delivered. He's won 22 Grammy Awards, the most ever by a solo artist. And then Ray Charles, often called the genius. He pioneered soul music and is famous for songs like Georgia on My Mind and Hit the Road Jack. And one of the most famous tenors in the world, Andrea Bocelli, an Italian opera singer with a voice often described as one of the most beautiful in the world. And if you're a fan of jazz music, George Shearing. He was a self-taught jazz musician who composed the hit September in the Rain. Another superstar in the pop music genre, Sir Elton John, has faced the problem of sight loss. But only recently, he released his new collaboration album with US musician Brandi Carlile, titled Who Believes in Angels? 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

Hello, and welcome to Your Pets. I'm Jill Burke. Your Pets is brought to you by Gatewave Radio. In the first part of our broadcast, dog lovers are going to hear about a diagnosis made by AI that was incorrect. And in the second part of our broadcast, cat fanciers will hear about some legislation in the European Union. We'll start with who's to blame when AI misdiagnosis turns deadly. It's the moment all pet parents dread. You run a hand along your dog's neck during a Sunday cuddle and feel a lump that wasn't there last week. You get an appointment fast. The vet takes a sample, and instead of waiting for days for a lab across the country to call back, the clinic runs it through software that promises an answer in minutes. That lightning-fast speed is why the use of artificial intelligence is increasing in veterinary diagnostics, and it's exactly what a Belgian Tervurens family was counting on at Columbia Veterinary Hospital in Dallas, Oregon. But the peace of mind it delivered was based on a misdiagnosis. According to a lawsuit filed in Owasco County Court, this cutting-edge technology failed catastrophically. The hospital is now suing Zoetis Incorporated, the maker of the VetScan Imagist AI platform, alleging fraud and deceptive trade practices after the software allegedly misread a malignant tumor as a harmless inflammation. A call, the clinic says, ultimately cost the dog its life. In October 2025, the 11-year-old dog presented with a rapidly growing mass on its neck, a presentation that pushes any veterinarian to move quickly. Samples were obtained for cytology and run through Imagist, a cloud-based tool that analyzes cells and returns a report for the veterinarian to review. The software reportedly flagged mast cell and spindle cell features, something that would raise some red flags for most experienced clinicians, with both cell types commonly associated with cancers such as mast cell tumors or soft tissue sarcomas. Yet the final classification came back as an inflammatory lesion, not cancer. Trusting that evaluation, the surgical team removed the mass with margins appropriate for benign tissue rather than the wider margins malignancy would call for. A follow-up biopsy at the Oregon State University Veterinary Diagnostic Laboratory told a different story. This was an aggressive cancer, and it hadn't been completely removed. Ordinarily, if a tumor is believed to be malignant, the aim of surgery is to remove the mass with a large area of surrounding tissue, minimizing the risk of leaving cancerous cells behind. Guided by the results from VetScan Imagist, surgeons took a more conservative approach and a second operation was needed. The lawsuit states that the family pet died as a result of complications from the second surgery, which took place shortly after the initial mass removal. We know that even AI can get things wrong, and there is a strong argument that vets in this case should have double-checked or run additional tests, particularly with the type of cells involved. However, what changes this from a simple cautionary tale into a legal matter is what happened next. According to the complaint, after staff reported the discrepancy, Zoetis altered the original AI report. Company representatives allegedly later apologized on a call, acknowledged the error, and admitted similar misclassifications had occurred with other Imagist users.
Legally speaking, a company privately admitting fault on a phone call is not the same as a court establishing liability. And the case has a long way to go before either side's version is fully tested. At the time of writing, Zoetis has not issued a detailed public response to the specific claims. Still, if the allegation about an amended report holds up, it raises a very different question than, can software misread a slide? It asks whether pet parents and veterinarians can trust the paper trail behind an AI diagnosis at all. It's easy to read a story like this and conclude that AI has no place in veterinary medicine. However, tools like Imagist exist because many general practices don't have a board-certified clinical pathologist down the hall. Sending a sample out can mean days of waiting while families sit with uncertainty about what's growing under their dog's skin. Used well, AI cytology is a bit like a car's navigation system. Genuinely useful for finding the best route to your destination, but never meant to replace the driver's judgment about the actual road conditions. The sat-nav might mistakenly direct you to a pier, but that doesn't mean you have to drive off the end. Veterinary pathologists have described these platforms as a valuable tool, something to support decision-making, not replace veterinary experience or judgment, and manufacturers typically market them the same way. Veterinarians are taught that cytology interpretation, even among trained pathologists, involves real judgment calls, and distinguishing inflammatory tissue from certain malignancies is a recognized gray area with or without software. The trouble in this case isn't simply that a tool made a mistake. It's the allegation that the company sought to cover it up and mislead pet owners and clinicians about how often these errors occur. Here is the detail that should give the whole profession pause. AI tools built for veterinary practice aren't subject to the same pre-market performance reviews the FDA requires for human AI programs. That gap has bothered specialists for a while now. Dr. Todd Drost, executive director of the American College of Veterinary Radiology, has argued that it is logical that if the FDA provides guidelines and oversight of medical devices used on people, that similar measures should be in place for veterinary medical devices to help protect our pets. That absence of oversight is a large part of why this lawsuit leans on Oregon's Consumer Protection Statute rather than any medical device framework, because there largely isn't one for this category yet. The American Veterinary Medical Association has encouraged practices to treat AI as a diagnostic aid to be weighed alongside history, physical exam findings, and clinical judgment, never as a standalone answer. But guidance from a professional association isn't the same as enforceable oversight from a regulatory authority. As AI-assisted tools spread from cytology into reading X-rays and interpreting blood work, this gap is likely to get more attention, not less. A single clinic in a small Oregon city may be the headline today, but it is a symptom of a far more worrying trend. Unregulated diagnostic software making its way into exam rooms everywhere is the story that really matters. And the implications of this lawsuit may extend far beyond this tragic case. None of this means you should panic if your veterinarian mentions using an AI-assisted diagnostic tool. The technology has real, evidence-based value.
when it's used as part of the diagnostic process, not the whole diagnostic process. What it does mean is that it's entirely fair to question whether an AI interpretation has been confirmed by a pathologist. Even the most experienced pathologists ask for second opinion, so taking the word of a computer program without any external validation is asking for trouble. Builders like to use the phrase measure twice, cut once, and these words seem oddly appropriate in relation to surgery. Is it possible that human eyes could have come to the same incorrect conclusion? Of course. But just as we seek confirmation and validation from our colleagues, we need to question the validity of AI diagnostics before using them to dictate surgical decisions. For the profession, this case is an uncomfortable but useful prompt to ask harder questions of the tools we adopt, not because they're untrustworthy by nature, but because trust in this field has always had to be earned claim by claim, patient by patient. Wherever the lawsuit in Wasco County ends, the tension it exposes between how fast we want answers and how sure we need to be before we act on them isn't going away. The more we know about the benefits and limitations of this technology, the safer it becomes for the next dog whose diagnosis depends on it. The vacation is over, so why is the dog still acting strange? It's pretty normal to feel a bit down when your vacation comes to an end. No more breakfast buffet, no more room service, and no more poolside cocktails. But one of the best parts of coming home is seeing your dog losing its mind with excitement at the door. Except sometimes the reunion does not go quite as expected. The dog seems flat or clingy or oddly subdued, almost as though they've forgotten how to be themselves. This is more common than most owners realize, and in most cases it has a straightforward explanation. Here are some of the reasons your dog might behave strangely after a vacation, and what to do about each one. Dogs are creatures of habit in a way that goes beyond preference. A predictable routine of consistent mealtimes, a reliable walk schedule, and the same daily rhythm provides a genuine sense of security. When a vacation breaks that routine, whether the dog came along or stayed behind, the disruption registers. Coming home does not instantly reset things, and it can take a few days for a dog to settle back into its normal pattern and feel confident that life has returned to its regularly scheduled programming. Fear not, most dogs recalibrate on their own within a week. You can help by getting back to life as normal, allowing them to follow your lead. A dog that was left behind while its owner went on vacation may return to something resembling its pre-vacation self on the outside, while quietly becoming more anxious underneath. The worry that an owner might disappear again can produce behaviors that look a lot like clinginess. Following from room to room, becoming unsettled when the owner picks up keys or puts on shoes, vocalizing when left alone, or becoming destructive in short stretches when no one is home. Unlike a routine disruption, separation anxiety does not resolve on its own in a few days. It responds best to gradual desensitization, starting with very short absences of even a few seconds, and building up slowly over time. Rewarding calm behavior during departures and arrivals and making alone time engaging with puzzle toys helps move the process along. We've all experienced that feeling of needing a holiday to recover from our holiday. If the dog traveled along on the vacation, the behavioral change may have the simplest explanation of all. They are tired. Travel is stimulating and stressful for dogs, even when it goes smoothly.
new environments, unfamiliar smells, disrupted sleep, and the general sensory overload of being somewhere different all take a toll. A dog that seems unusually flat and sleepy for a day or two after returning home may just be recovering. As long as the lethargy passes and appetite stays normal, there's typically nothing to worry about. I'll pause to remind you that you're listening to About Your Pets on Gateway Radio, returning to the article about returning from vacation. When a dog seems off after a vacation, illness or injury should always be considered. Dogs boarded with other animals can be affected by contagious conditions such as kennel cough, while dogs that traveled can be exposed to parasites, unfamiliar bacteria, or injuries that were not immediately noticed. Additionally, if they've been more active than usual on vacation, dogs may feel stiff or sore once they get back to their normal routine. Gently checking them for areas of stiffness or tenderness is a sensible first step. Signs like persistent lethargy, loss of appetite, vomiting, diarrhea, breathing changes, or unusual sensitivity when touched warrant a vet visit rather than a wait-and-see approach. When a dog that stayed with a sitter or in a boarding facility comes home acting differently, they may have had a difficult experience while away. This does not necessarily mean anything harmful occurred at the hands of the people caring for it. The environment itself can be stressful. Boarding kennels in particular involve significant noise, unfamiliar smells, and the presence of other dogs that can feel intimidating or overwhelming. Events or interactions that were unusual, startling, or stressful may have felt exaggerated purely because they were in a different environment with unfamiliar people. In most cases, dogs that are more reactive, anxious, or withdrawn after being away will get back to normal, given time to decompress in a calm, familiar environment. If the reactivity or anxiety persists beyond a week or two, it's best to seek veterinary advice. Not every behavioral change after a vacation is a cause for concern. Sometimes owners return to find their dog quieter and more settled than expected and wonder if something is wrong. But the explanation is actually a good one. A dog that has been consistently rewarded for calm behavior and ignored when overexcited may simply be demonstrating exactly what it has been trained to do. A relaxed, measured greeting from a dog that used to launch itself at the door is progress, not a problem. Dogs experience something recognizable as depression, and a significant disruption to their environment or routine can trigger it. A dog that was close to a sitter and now has lost that contact, or one that genuinely struggled while its owner was away, may return home quieter and more subdued than usual. General withdrawal, accompanied by changes in appetite and sleep, are the most common signs of doggy depression. In most cases, the dog's mood lifts naturally as the familiar routine returns and the bond with its owner is reestablished. If low mood persists without improvement beyond a week or two, a vet visit is the next appropriate step. For most dogs, the post-vacation adjustment period is temporary and largely self-resolving. The combination of a consistent routine, calm reintroduction to normal life, and a little extra attention tends to do most of the work. Pit bulls have been unbanned. If you've ever had a dog labeled a pit bull by a shelter, a landlord, an insurance adjuster, or a stranger at the park, there's a real chance that label was wrong. Not just wrong in the sense of opinion, but wrong in a statistically significant way. This isn't just an abstract debate. On November 18th, 2025, the Prince George's County Council in Maryland
voted to pass CB97, ending one of the longest-standing breed bans in the country. The new rules took effect on February 2, 2026. While this is triumphant news for local lovers of the American Pit Bull Terrier, it also highlights how unreliable the premise of a pit bull ban tends to be wherever it's written in law. Breed-specific legislation rests on a simple assumption that a person can reliably look at a dog and identify their breed. In a widely cited 2015 study published in the Veterinary Journal, that assumption was called into question. Researchers had 16 shelter staff members, including veterinarians, visually assess 120 dogs across four shelters, then compared those assessments to DNA testing. The results were not even close. DNA identified only 21% of the dogs as having pit bull type heritage. Based on appearance alone, staff flagged 52% of those dogs as pit bull types. While 1 in 5 dogs genetically identified as pit bulls were missed by every single staff member. 1/3 of the dogs labeled as pit bull types by staff did not possess pit bull DNA, and there was only moderate consensus among staff members, including trained professionals working at the same shelters. The researchers' conclusion was blunt. Reliable identification of pit bull dogs based on appearance is not possible even for experts, a finding consistent with the CDC's decision to remove dog breed from its bite statistics on the grounds that breed is not a useful predictor of bite risk in the first place. Think of it like eyewitness identification in a courtroom. It feels reliable in the moment, but data say otherwise. The process of ending the ban in Prince George's County has also revealed how much enforcing this unreliable law can cost. According to county officials, the ban targeted Staffordshire Bull Terriers, American Staffordshire Bull Terriers, American Pit Bull Terriers, and any dog that merely appeared to be predominantly one of these breeds, and cost an estimated $3 million a year to enforce. Meanwhile, an estimated 20,000 to 30,000 pit bull-type dogs were already living in the county the entire time. At the hearing, Katrin Conroy of the Pet Unity Project told the council, "Our current law does not increase safety. It actually does the opposite. Given what the shelter identification research shows, an unknown share of those banned dogs were likely never pit bull types at all, and an unknown share of dogs who were never flagged may have been. Breed-specific rules show up far beyond animal control ordinances. Home and pet insurance policies frequently exclude or upcharge for pit bull type dogs. Rental listings and HOA bylaws do the same. Rescue and shelter websites label dogs by breed to help with adoption, often based on the same kind of visual guess the 2015 study tested. None of these systems typically use DNA to confirm the label before it's applied, and all of them carry real consequences. A denied lease, a cancellation of a policy, a dog passed over for adoption, or a dog whose owner is unknowingly or unintentionally breaking the law. Research overwhelmingly shows that without DNA testing, it is virtually impossible to accurately identify a dog as a pit bull. So how can any state or county impose laws that hinge on unreliable identification methods, both in enforcing such a ban and labeling the breed as dangerous in the first place? There must be a better way. Under CB97, Prince George's County replaced its breed-based ban with behavior-based assessment. All dogs must now be leashed with retractable leashes no longer considered adequate restraint. Penalties for any dog legally deemed dangerous, regardless of breed, now range from $500 to $3,000, depending on the offense.
Residents fostering or adopting a previously banned breed go through a new pilot program requiring a $25 permit and mandatory training. HOAs and private landlords can still set their own breed or size restrictions, so a repealed county law doesn't override a lease. If you live somewhere with breed restrictions, whether in a lease, an insurance policy, or a local ordinance, and there's any ambiguity about your dog's ancestry, a DNA test is an inexpensive test relative to what's at stake and removes the guesswork entirely. Documentation of your dog's individual behavior and training tends to carry more legal and practical weight than a visual label ever will. And it's worth keeping records of both. And if a shelter, landlord, or insurer tells you what your dog is, based solely on visual assessment, you are well within your rights to challenge it. We know that genetics play a significant role in temperament and behavior, but it has never been the whole story. What actually shapes how a dog behaves far more reliably than the width of their jaw or the shape of their head is their socialization, their training, and the life they have lived with the people responsible for them. That is where real prevention happens and where the real responsibility sits. Watching policy start to catch up with that is something we should be glad to see, even knowing this conversation is far from over and probably shouldn't be. Your pets will continue after this short break.

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I'm Jill Burke. Your Pets is brought to you by Gatewave Radio. Now we turn to Catster magazine. And the featured story is about the EU, which has made cute but unhealthy a legal issue. It's by one of our veterinarians, Dr. Paola Cuevas. Picture a hopeful cat parent strolling through kitten listings late at night, falling in love with an adorable, squishy little face before reading a single word of the actual description. That instinct of choosing with the eyes before the head gets involved is exactly what the European Union is trying to shut down with a controversial new law that has been 2 years in the making. For the first time, the difference between cute and healthy is being treated as a legal question, not just a personal one. With an overwhelming majority of 558 votes in favor of the legislation and only 35 against, the European Parliament approved the EU's first ever block-wide law on the welfare and traceability of dogs and cats on April 28, 2026. For the first time, all 27 member states will be held to the same minimum welfare standards regarding how companion animals are bred, sold, and identified, with individual countries remaining free to impose additional or stricter rules of their own. Buried within the legal jargon are two provisions that speak directly to cats: a ban on breeding close relatives and new limits on breeding for extreme physical traits. Those flat faces and folded ears that help keep veterinary clinics busy. You might be surprised to learn that while farm animal welfare has had EU-wide rules for decades, companion animals have not. Instead, pets like dogs and cats have been governed by a patchwork of 27 different national systems, some far more protective than others, meaning a breeding practice banned outright in one country could continue legally just over the border, a border that can be crossed as easily as driving between two U.S. states. According to Eurogroup for Animals, who have tracked the legislation through to its final vote, it is loopholes like this that the new EU legislation aims to close. Whilst the new laws do not apply to the 17 non-EU countries, it does bring Europe one step closer to a unified stance on animal welfare standards throughout the continent. The rules apply to breeding establishments, pet shops, and shelters, with mandatory inspections and a public registry designed to increase transparency and traceability, making it easier for purchasers to know exactly who they're buying from. Small-scale breeders, defined as those with no more than three queens, producing two litters or fewer per year, are exempt from the new breeding and housing requirements. However, they still have to identify and register the animals they sell. The question that only time can answer is, will this threshold lead to an increase in small-scale hobby breeders or become a loophole to be exploited? All dogs and cats kept in the EU, not just those bred or sold commercially, will eventually need to be microchipped

immediately sold once they arrive in the destination country. A working, searchable microchip database makes that sleight of hand much harder to pull off. This is the part of the regulation that will hit close to home for many breeders and cat fanciers. Article 6, as reported by the Legal Advisory Group on Extreme Conformation in Dogs, states that breeding strategies shall not result in genotypes and phenotypes that have detrimental effects on the welfare of dogs, cats, or their offspring. Put simply, it points a finger directly at the health burden of brachycephalic breeds like Persians and exotic shorthairs, whose shortened skulls often mean narrowed airways, lifelong breathing difficulties, and eye problems. It also highlights the plight of breeds like the Scottish Fold, whose signature folded ears can result from a genetic defect that causes cartilage abnormalities, often leading to painful, progressive joint disease throughout the body, not just in the ears. But here's the catch, and it's a big one. Article 6 states that the breeding of brachycephalic cats and dogs may continue as long as breeders take steps to minimize the negative welfare consequences of those traits. The trouble is, nobody has yet defined exactly what that looks like in practice, which is a little like telling car manufacturers that they can keep building cars with weak brakes as long as they try to make the brakes less weak. Enforcement will depend heavily on rules still to be written based on guidelines yet to be defined. And legal scholars reviewing the text have already flagged this stipulation as the regulation's weakest point. What this legal gray area does allow for is the improvement of existing breeds through selectively breeding animals with less extreme features, genetically walking back these problematic breeds rather than banning them altogether. While some die-hard fans of folded and flat-faced felines may balk at the idea of diluting the gene pool, working toward a population of cats that are healthier and more robust is something that all animal lovers should be in favor of. After all, these breeds were created by people, so it stands to reason they can be updated and improved by people, too. Unlike the blurry line surrounding the brachycephalic breeding gray area, the rules pertaining to inbreeding are pretty clear-cut. Breeding between parents and offspring, grandparents and grandchildren, or siblings and half-siblings is now flatly prohibited. As veterinarians, we regularly see the downstream effects of limited gene pools, with recessive and deleterious genes more likely to pair up in offspring, resulting in everything from minor deformities and poor joint conformation to severe immune problems and inherited heart and kidney disease. Preventing inbreeding won't eliminate hereditary disease altogether, but it significantly reduces the chances of stacking multiple copies of the same faulty gene in one kitten. The new regulation isn't without problems. For example, cats living on farms are excluded from its protections entirely, the fairness of which has already been questioned by animal welfare groups. Much of the practical detail, exact housing standards, inspection frequency, and what minimizing brachycephalic risk actually requires is left to rules that are yet to be written. Not only that, but with transition periods stretching from 2 to 15 years, depending on the provision, the measurable impact on welfare will happen gradually, not overnight. Some countries aren't waiting. The Netherlands has already gone further and faster on its own, banning the breeding, sale, and keeping of Sphinx and Scottish Fold cats outright as of January 1, 2026. A preview of what stricter national rules can look like once a member state decides that EU standards aren't high enough. As veterinarians, we've spent years explaining to hopeful cat parents why that impossibly squished face or those irresistibly folded ears so often come bundled with a lifetime of breathing problems or joint pain. And it's genuinely

encouraging to see that conversation reflected in binding law, rather than left entirely to individual vets and individual exam rooms. Breed standards, buyer expectations, and breeder practices move across borders more easily than legislation does. And a rule written in Brussels has a way of reshaping conversations everywhere cat lovers are choosing their next family member. It is unrealistic to expect that changing a law is enough to revolutionize the way people think about animal welfare, but it can get people talking. Understanding why these laws are being passed can be just as important as the laws themselves. Realizing that selectively breeding for physical appearance can have severe health consequences for future generations of cats puts us one step closer to healthier, happier pets. Changing the law won't fix everything, but changing how we think about breeding and welfare? Now that is something to get behind, no matter which side of the Atlantic you're on. Here's how to teach a cat how to fetch. Fetching isn't just for dogs. Some cats love it too. While teaching a cat to fetch might take some work, once your cat gets the hang of the game, it can be a great way to have fun together and give your cat some exercise too. First, pick the right time and place. When you're first starting out, it's important to pick the right place and time to teach your cat to fetch. Look for a confined space with few other distractions, like a hallway or a home office, so that your cat will be able to focus on you and the toy. Time is important, too. Cats have distinct resting and active cycles, and if your cat thinks it's nap time, it won't be interested. Look for a time when your cat is alert and playful. If you plan to use food as a reward, consider playing shortly before mealtime. When choosing a toy to practice with, look for something to motivate your cat. The toy should be a comfortable size and weight for your cat to pick up. Small balls, mice, or jingle toys are common choices. Consider setting aside a toy just for playing fetch with. That way the novelty won't wear off. Some cats are happy to play with you just for fun, but many cats will be more motivated if food is involved. Look for a cat treat that is small enough that your cat can have several in one session and is a flavor and type that will motivate it. Cats can't talk, but they do listen. Just like your cat might be attuned to the rattle of a food dish or the name of a favorite person, it will be able to recognize a command or signal with time. Some owners use a clicker along with a command. Use a simple command given in a slightly higher-pitched voice, like, "Fetch, kitty," so that your cat can learn to associate the word with the game. At first, just showing interest in the toy can be rewarded, especially if your cat is on the lazy side. Throw the toy in front of your cat and give the signal. When your cat interacts with the toy by sniffing, nudging, picking it up, or batting at it, praise your cat and reward it with a treat. Once your cat knows to associate the toy with a treat, work towards teaching your cat to pick up the toy. Reward your cat for nuzzling and biting the toy, but not biting and scratching it. Once your cat has picked up the toy, offer praise and a treat. Your cat will likely drop the toy to get the treat. As soon as your cat reliably picks up the toy, you can start expecting your cat to return to you for a treat. Instead of going to your cat to reward the toy, hold out a hand and wait for your cat to come to you. Over time, you can start throwing the toy further distances. If your cat has the game of fetch down in a controlled environment, you can also try switching things up. Try playing with new toys, introducing a friend to throw the toy, or playing in a new space. Watch your cat for signs it is enjoying the game. Although training your cat requires patience, doing too much in one day is a recipe for disaster. If your cat becomes frustrated or bored, training will cause more harm than good. Keep games short, between 5 and 15 minutes, and don't push too long if your cat isn't engaged.
It's better to finish the session positively while the cat is still engaged and enjoying it. As you can see, it can take some time to teach your cat to play. Some breeds of cats, like Bengals and Siamese, are well known for their ability to pick up games quickly, but even then, most cats participate in games for their own enjoyment. As you practice playing with your cat, it can become a fun ritual for just the two of you. You're listening to Your Pets on Gatewave Radio. Why does my cat paw under the door? This is by Christian Adams. If you are sitting in your room with the door closed and hearing a scratching sound, chances are you'll know what's causing it if you own a cat. A small furry paw from under your door may be a common occurrence, and you may wonder why your cat does it. The main reason is they likely want to be let in the room to be close to you. Cats are affectionate creatures that want to be close to their owners. This is even more true for cats who may be suffering from separation anxiety or can relax when around their favorite person. If they want to be around you, but the door is closed, or they want to get into the room you are in, if there is something in there they want, like their food bowl, for example, your cat will paw under the door as a clear signal that they want in. Cats can put their paws under a door for a variety of reasons. The main reason, and the clear message, is that they want to be let in, and they're probably trying to open the door themselves to varying degrees of success. If you're playing with your cat using a toy, such as a feathered fishing rod-style toy, your cat might paw under the door to try to reach it. Your cat might want to follow you around everywhere for a few reasons, but the primary one is that they want attention. Most cats are more independent than dogs. They'll come to their humans for attention and petting on their terms. That's not to say that some cats aren't clingy. Some breeds, such as the Ragdoll and Nibelung, have been described as dog-like in their behavior. Some cats also suffer from separation anxiety. The condition makes your cat anxious when you're away, resulting in behaviors such as crying, pacing, self-mutilation, like biting or scratching themselves obsessively, and excessive grooming. Another sign of separation anxiety is obsessively following their owner around. However, there may be another more pressing reason your cat doesn't want to leave you alone. For example, they might be following you because they're trying to get your attention or they want something. Usually, a cat who wants their dinner will follow their owners around and meow to get them to take notice of them. If you're holding something your cat wants, such as a treat or a treasured toy, they might follow you and even get under your feet. Sometimes your cat may be trying to get your attention for a more sinister reason. If your cat is unwell or is in pain, they may be trying to tell you. Following you may help them feel safe if they're feeling vulnerable. Usually there will be other signs associated with this, such as crying. If you're worried about your cat in any way, or if they have a sudden change in behavior, you should take them to the vet. Sudden clinginess can signify that your cat is very unwell, and because they can't tell you directly, interpreting the behavior is one of the best ways to determine if something is wrong. Your cat might start meowing at your door for you if it's closed for the same reasons they'll paw underneath it. They either want to get in or they want something out of the room. Cats meow to indicate they want something specifically from humans. They developed the meow most exclusively to communicate with humans, and it's a learned behavior from mother cats to kittens. The meow is your cat's way of saying they want your attention. If you have any concerns or curiosities about your cat or their health, we recommend you contact a vet directly.
Your cat may paw under the door because they want in and are trying to open it. Some cats meow outside while pawing to ramp up the insistence, and they might even shout at you when you finally open the door. But whatever the reason your cat paws under the door, they are doing it because they want something on the other side. Here's something about cat constipation. Few things worry cat parents more than when their kitty can't go. Constipation is one of the most common digestive issues cats face and one of the most uncomfortable. While some cases are mild and manageable at home, others can signal something serious. If your cat hasn't passed stool in more than 48 hours, or if they are in visible pain, call your vet immediately. For mild or occasional constipation, and always under a vet's guidance, there are safe, natural steps you can take to help your cat feel better. Most cats pass stool every 24 to 36 hours. If your cat is going less often or seems uncomfortable in the litter tray, they may be constipated. Common signs include straining in the litter tray, passing small, hard, dry stools, pain or crying when defecating, less frequent bowel movements, bloody discharge from the anus, swelling or bulging around the anus. If symptoms are severe or ongoing, don't wait. Book a vet appointment right away. If your cat's constipation is mild, already being monitored by your vet, or happens occasionally, these natural remedies can help. Keep your cat hydrated. Dehydration makes constipation worse. Encourage water intake by offering multiple bowls around the house, trying a cat water fountain or a dripping tap, flavoring water with tuna juice or bone broth. Always leave plain water too. Many cats prefer running water, and a fountain keeps hydration fresh and fun. 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Wet food boosts fluid intake, which softens stools. 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Constipation can worsen if they avoid the box. 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Fiber helps stool pass more easily and retains water in the gut. 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Some can be dangerous if your cat has other health issues. Probiotics support healthy gut bacteria and digestion. Some foods contain them already, or you can add a vet-approved supplement. Hairballs are common and a cause of constipation. Brushing reduces excess hair and helps prevent blockages. Special hairball aids are often available.
Matted fur or dried feces around your cat's rear can make bathroom time painful. Long-haired, overweight, or arthritic cats may need extra help staying clean. Constipation is common in cats, but with the right care, it's often manageable. Hydration, diet tweaks, stress reduction, and regular grooming can all make a difference. Remember, if constipation is severe, frequent, or lasting more than 48 hours, always see your veterinarian. Conditions like kidney disease and megacolon require medical treatment, not home remedies. And here is a question for one of our veterinarians, Dr. Paola. I am handicapped and cannot bring my babies Darwin and Breeby to the vet. Also, even if I could, I couldn't stress my babies. Why don't more vets make house calls? And the answer is, your concern is deeply valid, and many veterinarians truly understand the emotional weight behind it. For cats like Darwin and Breeby, travel in unfamiliar environments can feel overwhelming. House call veterinary care is slowly expanding, but it remains limited due to practical and medical constraints. That said, feline-focused house call practices do exist in some areas, and their approach aligns well with modern low-stress handling principles. That's all the time we have for Catster Magazine. 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I'm volunteer reader Jill Burke. Be sure to join me next week for more helpful hints.

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1: From the Bureau of Economic Geology, this is Earth Date. Since the Roman Empire, troops have used homing pigeons to carry messages from the front lines to command posts. They remained popular for long-distance communication even after the telegraph was invented in 1844. In World Wars I and II, homing pigeons could operate faster than wires could be strung and farther than the troops' radio signals. In one famous account, an infantry unit trapped behind enemy lines released three pigeons, but all were shot down. Despite her injuries, one took flight again and successfully delivered her message to save the soldiers. Military surgeons were able to save her life, and she received the French Medal of Honor and a visit from U.S. General John Pershing. Long ago, homing pigeons were bred from normal rock pigeons, which could find their home from as far as 1,000 miles away. Eventually, handlers realized they could train them to fly between points by putting their feed at both spots. The birds could even adapt if one of those locations moved. This remarkable power of navigation is partly based on magnetoreception, as we discussed in an earlier Earth Date. But they may also be following anomalies in Earth's gravitational field, infrasonic sound waves, and scent trails in the atmosphere. The only sense they use that we can experience ourselves is visual. Some studies suggest the birds read surface landmarks like rivers and highways to build their own aerial maps as they fly. It's yet another remarkable adaptation of life. I'm Scott Tinker.
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3: 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And I'll repeat that. 800-713-3741. 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
6: Hello, I'm Shelley. You are listening to Chris Radio. During this hour, I will be reading articles from Chicago Reader and Chicago Magazine. We begin with our first article, The Secret History of Chicago Music. When Strack dreamed of music as a path to peace. the co-founder of the Old Town School of Folk Music, saw songs as a way to connect people to history, compassion, and justice by Steve Krakow. There is a collage sort of illustration. It says The Secret History of Chicago. There's a drawing of Winifred, quote, Win Strack, just sort of a nondescript Caucasian man. And it says, since 2005, Plastic Crime Wave, a.k.a. Steve Krakow, has used the secret history of Chicago music to shine a light on worthy artists with Chicago ties who have been forgotten, underrated, or never noticed in the first place. If you love the Old Town School of Folk Music, you might have heard of Win Strack. But among famous people from Chicago, he might paradoxically be the least known. How many people have heard the name Win Strack? Asked folk musician, historian, and teacher Mark Drovac in a 2007 post on his website. There isn't much written about him, and you'll search long and hard before you come up with one of his old phonographic records. And I know of only one place in the whole city of Chicago where you can go look at a picture of him. That place is the Old Town School, which Strack co-founded in 1957. The accomplishment for which he's most widely recognized. His contributions to theater and television and his recordings for adults and children aren't nearly so well remembered. The Secret History of Chicago Music also hopes to give you a sense for Strack as a person, a righteous humanist who never forgets his roots. Winifred Strack was born February 20, 1908 in Lorain, Kansas. His German immigrant family moved to the Old Town neighborhood of Chicago a year later. His father, Robert, had preached in Lorain and served as a reverend at Chicago's Second German Baptist Church, located at Willow and Burling. Strack sang in church and had some vocal training as a lad. Dvorak described his beautiful, rich voice as soulful and deep. When Strack was in high school, his interest in frontier history and the labor movement drew him towards folk music. After graduating in 1926, Strack took off in a Ford Model T to Thermopolis, Wyoming, where he got a job as a roustabout digging coal. Strack is quoted in Lisa Grayson's 1992 book biography of A Hunch, The History of Chicago's Legendary Old Town School of Folk Music, where he talks about his boss in Thermopolis, a character named Flat Wheel Harry. Harry, Strack says, was the first real person who really gave me the feeling of the oral tradition of American folklore. Harry took tales of the mythical Paul Bunyan and Babe the Blue Ox and taught Strack the traditional song, The Big Rock Candy Mountain. Thermopolis was also where Strack gave his first performance outside church at a workers' club. Strack attended Lake Forest College from 1927 to 1930 and began his professional singing career a year later. WLS Radio hired him to appear on its national barn dance program back when Chicago was neck and neck with Nashville as a center of country music. Strack sang bass parts with the Cumberland Ridge Runners and the Smoky Mountain Singers. It was my first introduction to genuine indigenous American folk music, and I liked it, he says in Biography of a Hunch. There was magic in it. In August of 1999, Strud's Terkel had a letter published in the Chicago Reader, where he took issue with the quotes about Strack and fellow folk legend Pete Seeger in a story on the Old Town School. He and Strack had been close colleagues. And in the process of defending Strack from what he saw as a patronizing description, Terkel summed up his friend's early days as a solo performer. Wynn had a remarkable following in the 30s and 40s of left liberal religious groups in Chicago. He was their bard. He sang everywhere, usually in the most unfashionable of places, Terkel wrote. On the morning after the Memorial Day massacre in 1937, he appeared at Sam's Tavern, where some of the steelworker wounded had gathered. He sang all sorts of labor songs, which are folk songs, too. He, being the musicologist he was, even sang Cuddy Wren, a 15th-century peasant revolt song. He explained it to the guys, and they fully understood. He sang in the soup kitchens of the Newspaper Guild during their celebrated Herald Examiner strike. During these years, Wynn was a respected singer of lighter, operatic airs and hymns. Strack met Terkel in 1938 when Terkel was part of the Chicago Repertory Group, which often put on pro-Union and anti-war plays. Terkel called Strack his oldest friend, and both of them believed in the power of music to rally the labor movement. Wynn was a tremendous asset to the group, musically and politically, Terkel says in Biography of a Hunch. Wynn looked like a banker, but he always defended the underdog. Strack's establishment-friendly presentation gave him special powers. Turkle tells a harrowing tale of trying to stop a cop from beating a black man, and where he failed, Strack succeeded. With Wynn it was different, Turkle says. His appearance conveyed an instant respectability. Toward the end of World War II, Strack was drafted, but he didn't leave music behind. Strack served in an army anti-aircraft battery in Europe, carrying his guitar through 6 overseas campaigns, playing his folk songs for troops, wrote former reader and Sun-Times columnist Neil Steinberg in an obit for Strack in 1991. A couple of years ago, he reposted it to his blog every gosh darn day, inspired by Mark Guarino's book, Country and Midwestern, Chicago and the History of Country Music and the Folk Revival. When he returned home, Strack reconnected with Turkle. Through Seeger, they met famed bluesman Big Bill Bronzy. Strack, Turkle, Brunzy, and singer Lawrence Lane formed a touring revue called I Come For to Sing. They performed at clubs and college campuses in the late 40s and 50s, mostly in the Midwest, with Turkle as narrator. Television as a medium was growing fast back then, and Strack became a regular on Turkle's sitcom Studs Place, which aired on ABC from 1949 until 1951. Strack also appeared on the comic soap opera Hawkins Falls, Population 6200, and the variety program The Dave Garraway Show. In March of 1953, he landed his own children's show on NBC called Animal Playtime. Mr. Strack's soft wit and gentle presence made him ideal for children's television, Steinberg wrote. When Animal Playtime was canceled in 1954, thousands of mothers who appreciated Mr. Strack's mixture of lively songs with lessons about animals mounted an angry crusade that led to the show's reinstatement. Strack's TV career suffered because of the McCarthyist Red Scare, which was in full swing, and his vigorous leftist politics got him blacklisted. Strack moved into lower profile work, cutting jingles for brands such as Pie Oh My and Dean's Milk. There is a record called Animal Playtime with Uncle Wynn Strack, and it's got an illustration of him singing, wearing a red shirt, yellow bandana, and blue jeans. There's animals all around him with a mailbox, and it says, Wynn Strack began this 1953 record with the hugely catchy Bling Blang Built a House for Baby. Strack also recorded songs for children. His early discography is tough to be sure about after 70 years, but one of the first releases I can find is 1953's Animal Playtime with Uncle Wynn Strack on Golden Records. He followed it in 1955 with 2 volumes of Uncle Wynn's song kit on his own DIY label, Uncle Wynn's Music. Both records feature unbelievably catchy songs, mostly written by Strack with a few by Woody Guthrie and others. None of them have ever been sold on Discogs, and in all my years of crate digging, I have never seen a copy of one. In 1957, Strack was doing a 3-week residency at famed folk club The Gate of Horn, co-founded by future Bob Dylan manager Albert Grossman and located in the basement of the Rice Hotel at 755 North Dearborn. There, he met accompanist Frank Hamilton, who stunned audiences with his instrumental versatility and improvisational skills. Strack also was introduced to folk enthusiast Dawn Greening. She knew Frank needed an income, that he was a gifted teacher, and he had picked up some innovative teaching techniques from Bess Lomax Hawes on the West Coast, wrote Strack in his 1967 pamphlet about the Old Town School, also called Biography of a Hunch. So Dawn and her husband Nate made a space in the Greening dining room for Frank to hold weekly classes. I attended one of those classes with 14 others, and it was there that the hunch was born. One night, about 3 weeks into those classes, as I was driving Frank home, I put the idea to him, Strack continued. I suggested that we could organize a school around him and his teaching techniques. Because of his TV show, Strack was already getting requests from parents to teach folk music to their children. On December 1st, 1957, the Old Town School of Folk Music was born. Using Strack's studio in the old Immigrant State Bank building on North Avenue as an office. Strack's friend and neighbor, Gertrude Soltker, helped organize the operation, and on that initial registration day, hundreds showed up to enroll. In subsequent years, Strax would have a hand in the education of future stars such as Steve Goodman and John Prine. My old pal, Nick Macri, now concert marketing manager at the Old Town School, put me in touch with Michael Miles. Miles also hooked me up with some pages of Biography of a Hunch. I met Strax several times while I was serving as the program director from 1984 to 1998 at the Old Town School, says Miles. He was generous and humble. I said to him one time, "Mr. Strack, I'm running the school that you created, and I would appreciate any advice that you could share." Without a moment's hesitation, he said, "Be sure that you continue performing." That took me by surprise, as it was not what I expected. But as I thought further, I realized that he cultivated his own visions for everything from the perspective of being on stage versus being on a desk, behind a desk. Helping to run the Old Town School didn't prevent Strack from continuing to perform and record. In 1957, he released the LP Americana for the Bali label, and in 1962, he recorded Folk Songs for the Young, Volume 9. There's an album, a picture of an album called Golden Ring. The cover of the album just has a bunch of instruments in a pile, and it says, "Win Strack is one of the 9 players on Golden Ring, a gathering of friends for making music." In 1964, Strack joined the large cast on one of the greatest folk records ever made, Golden Ring, a gathering of friends for making music, released by the prestigious Folk Legacy Records. I first encountered Strack on vinyl with this widely loved album, which also features George and Jerry Armstrong, often called the first family of Chicago folk, Howie Mitchell, Ed Trickett, Ruth Meyer, Shannon Smith, Steve White, and Herb Nudelman. A 2022 episode of the folk music podcast No Root, No Fruit says that the Golden Ring crew didn't go platinum or gold, but they did quietly ripple out to influence the repertoires of professional and amateur folk singers everywhere. In a 2018 episode, the podcast Hearts of the Dulcimer calls the LP one of the most popular recordings of the early folk music revival. Its tunes about Jesse James, where Strack's booming voice makes a great showing, and Captain Kidd have a rebellious spirit, forecasting the counterculture movement that's to come in the late 1960s. The fun, informal group session lent a simple but somewhat rough around the edges style to the LP's rural traditional songs, medieval music, and cowboy tunes. Recorded at the WFMT radio studio, where Turkle had his show at the time, Golden Ring captures Strack at ease with his peers and friends in the Chicago folk scene. The LP had multiple sequels with different casts. Strack wrote and performed songs for Illinois' 150th birthday in 1968 with choir director and arranger Norman Luboff, including the cantata Freedom Country. The same year, Strack released the iconic Sold of Old Town LP in coordination with the Illinois Sesquicentennial Commission. Featuring liner notes by his old pal Turkle, it includes the tune 43rd Ward, which pokes fun at Strack's neighborhood. In 1974, Strack recorded the historical album Songs of the Civil War for the Wonderland label, and as far as I can tell, it was his last release before retiring and relocating to San Miguel de Allende in Mexico. Strack moved back to the States to live in Fort Collins, Colorado, and then back to Chicagoland. He passed away on June 29, 1991. I'll give the last word to Dvorak, who spent time with Strack in the early 90s, when he was in his 80s and living in the North Shore retirement home in Evanston. "When Strack's mark on the world can't be measured in gold records or Grammy awards," he wrote in 2007. "You won't hear him on the oldies stations, and you won't find him at the iTunes store. Wynn's music and artistic sensibilities were rooted in places far deeper. Wynn believed folk music to be the living, flowing breath of the history of nations. He dreamed about a world that could one day live in peace, where racism and social inequity no longer existed. And from Wynn Strack's dream came the vision of a music school like no other, where people of all ages and different ethnic and social backgrounds could come to study and learn from each other. Here is to a visionary, a humanitarian, and a dreamer. may the example of Winstrack inspire you to pick up an instrument and play what your heart and heritage hold. We haven't done a movie review in a while, so let's do one right now. Movie review, The Dog Stars. The Dog Stars is a low-energy dystopian drama we've mostly seen before, by Joey Shapiro. There is a photo of the main actor. I don't know who he is, but he's a Caucasian guy, maybe in his like 20s. He's leaning against a yellow airplane wearing an orange shirt, blue jeans. His face is kind of in the shadow, so you can't really see what he looks like. He's looking away in the distance, kind of brooding. Sunny day, he's kind of squinting while he broods. If nothing else, Ridley Scott can usually be counted on to swing big. The connecting tissue between the visionary sci-fi of Blade Runner, 1982, and the world's first movie to be racist towards Italians, House of Gucci, 2021, two works with four decades and a vast gulf in quality between them, is Scott's sense of scale and ambition. It's surprising, then, how small his newest film feels. A post-apocalyptic Western feature featuring four locations and five or six characters, depending on if we're counting obligatory dead wife flashbacks, this kind of low-energy dystopian drama wouldn't be out of place in theaters 15 or 20 years ago. But in a post-Bone Temple world, it's not going to cut it anymore. It's bad luck that Danny Boyle and Nina DaCosta have set the bar a notch higher with their recent string of 28 Days Later sequels, but it makes it clearer than ever that The Dog Stars is Frankenstein together from the well-worn tropes of more memorable movies. There's the boy, Jacob Elordi, and his dog, the father figure, Josh Brolin, who he has to leave behind to blaze his own trail. The rancher's daughter, Margaret Qualley, with whom he's in love, and of course the stern rancher, Guy Pearce, who does not approve of their relationship. There are hordes of indistinguishable savages and a journey to a promised land out west. There's a buffalo stampede and a handful of gunfights peppered throughout to jolt you awake. We've heard the story before. John Ford's Stagecoach from 1939, to name one among many, was released nearly 90 years ago. And typically, it's a lot less sleepy than this. Thank God for Allison Janney, then, who feels airdropped in from a much more campy movie that we're not seeing. She plays the air hostess matriarch of an eerily serene community frozen in time in a community in a Colorado airport. And in her 5 or 10 minutes on screen, she injects so much life into the film that it feels like a harsh come down when Elordi and co. leave her behind to check in on stern macho Brolin again. Unlike the rest of the cast, Janney was seemingly given the green light to have a little fun. So why can't we? This is a movie that's rated R and it's 118 minutes. It is going to be widely released in theaters. Definitely do not feel like I got a good sense of what that movie is about from this review, but maybe not one that I would pay money to go and watch. Here's a heartwarming story called Going the Distance. Joanna and Ileana, from Insta Girlies to IRL Friends. These friends turned a lockdown social media connection into a lasting creative friendship, by Jasmine Barnes. There's a photo of the two women. One is leaning against one of those sandwich boards. The other one's sort of leaning on her. They both seem to be like in their 20s, both wearing glasses, brunettes. Must be summer because they're wearing summer dresses and they have huge, beautiful smiles on their face. Despite the structural barriers to traveling between Chicago's 77 community areas, many friends are willing to face the city's geographical hurdles and sustain relationships that transcend race, gender, age, and class. In an effort to chronicle human connection and love in spite of these challenges, the Going the Distance series examines the enduring friendships between people living in distant neighborhoods. Want to share your Going the Distance friendship story with the Chicago Reader? There's a form online that you can fill out. In a dark, cozy booth at Kohoku-ku Ramen, Joanna Urichima, 28, and Ileana Mendoza, 28, don't mind the sweltering summer heat and they don't let it stop them from devouring steaming bowls of ramen. When they first met during the COVID lockdown, an intimate in-person gathering like this would have been impossible. Now, finding new ramen restaurants to try together has become a fun friendship ritual. In my family, food has always been a central gathering point, Ileana said. For our friendship, ramen has become the staple. In early 2021, Joanna came across Ileana's colorful paintings and other visual art through Instagram, and they started following and engaging with each other on social media. Today, Joanna specializes in concert, event, and portrait photography, but in 2021, she was newer to her artistic practice and lacked the confidence to embed herself in Chicago's artistic communities. The way Ileana shared her art freely and publicly immediately inspired Joanna. For months, they maintained this supportive digital connection as what Ileana affectionately calls Instagirlies, friends who hype each other up in comments and messages. In 2022, Ileana created and sold custom tote bags, and Joanna bought one. Ileana didn't ship the bag to Joanna, though. Instead, they used it as an excuse to finally meet up in person. A lifelong Chicago Transit Authority user, Joanna rode the Pink Line stop in Pilsen from her family home in West Ridge. Ileana, who currently lives in the northwest suburb of Wheeling, was a Pilsen resident at the time and picked up Joanna from the train. They drove in her little black Honda Accord to one of Ileana's favorite lookout spots, an abandoned parking lot with a beautiful sunset view of the skyline. I like to kind of break the ice in the car. I feel like the car is a great place to be a little bit more intimate and to just share the scenery, Ileana said. They topped off their time together with dinner at a Chinatown ramen restaurant, unknowingly starting the ritual that would continue throughout their friendship. There's a photo of the two of them sitting, eating ramen in a little sort of wooden cubby. Again, looking very happy and smiling. And it says, it just says Ileana Mendoza and Joanna Urichima. Ileana started creating art during the pandemic. After participating in a group gallery exhibition in 2021, she promised herself that she would host an art show one day. By 2023, her dream became a reality when she joined the collaborative arts organization Co-Create and helped organize the first Sunny's Collective, an annual gallery event and fundraiser. Joanna was a vendor for the event, and around the same time, she developed her own collective of women and non-binary photographers from across Chicagoland called F/28.8. In 2025, as immigration and customs enforcement raids shook the city, Ileana felt committed to drawing on her role as Co-Create's main organizer to raise awareness and funds for the social justice issues facing her community. I'm seeing my people literally just be kidnapped and murdered, and I'm sitting here at home just posting about it, and I want to do more than that, Ileana said. She knew her ability to build community and highlight the arts and raise funds was one way that she could contribute. Ileana connected with Joanna and other creatives to put on a joint photo gallery event in 2025 between Co-Create and F28.8. They raised more than $700 for two non-for-profits, Midwest Immigration Bond Fund and Watermelon Warriors. It felt really good to be able to combine both communities and to just really do something I felt like we all genuinely cared about, Ileana said. There's another picture of Ileana and Joanna. They're sitting, looks like they're sort of sitting and waiting for their table at a ramen restaurant, and they are just laughing, looking at each other, cracking up, looking like they are having a wonderful time together. Ileana's advice to anybody trying to sustain intimacy and friendships is simple. Call your friends. Although Joanna identifies as shy, Ileana affectionately calls her one of my favorite yappers. After Joanna went through a rough breakup, she and Ileana had one of their impromptu check-in calls. Ileana caught me in a moment where I felt like I was really spiraling down, Joanna said. It was one of the first times that she felt uninhibited about sharing her emotions, and it shifted their friendship into a deeper kind of intimacy. Joanna prioritizes learning her friends' communication styles and preferences, which she finds especially important with friends who are also occasionally creative collaborators like Ileana. They both believe that any friendship can work if there's a true desire and investment in connecting, even when it's uncomfortable or inconvenient. Sometimes we do have to plan out our hangs a month or two in advance, Ileana said. Schedules aren't always going to align, but eventually they will if you both want to make it work. For them, technology has always been a tool to strengthen and bring ease to their friendship. Whether it's celebrating each other's work on social media or monitoring each other's locations to have impromptu hangs when they're in the same part of the city. The digital tools shrink the physical distance and help minimize logistical challenges. Their relationship has grown and evolved beyond needing an agenda when spending time together, and it's become more organic enough for them to be spontaneous. We've been so programmed to feel like hangouts have to be around money, Ileana said. I just want to see you. We can hop in the car and just drive around. And that's often exactly what they'll do, visiting more hidden spots in the city and chatting about life. Whether they're hugging trees in Ping Tom Memorial Park, planning group photo walks, or catching up over ramen, the two never take for granted what once felt out of reach, the simple pleasure of being in each other's company. That is such a nice article about people. Like they said, you just have to make an effort. You're listening to articles from Chicago Reader and Chicago Magazine on Chris Radio. Arts and culture. ASL interpreter Diego Diaz lives a life of joyful chaos. The co-founder of Mosaico Interpreting Company is one of the very few trilingual American Sign Language interpreters of color in Illinois, by Ruby Rosenthal. There's a photo of Diego Diaz. He is a Latin man. He's wearing a black undershirt and a light gray blazer. He's in the middle of signing something, looking kind of off away from the camera. And it says, Diego Diaz interpreting at a June 2026 event put on by the Department of Housing in the Cook County Assessor's Office. Where in the world is Diego Diaz? He isn't answering my emails and he's screening my calls. I felt like I was trying to get a hold of a celebrity, not the local American Sign Language interpreter I had seen swinging his hips and grinning alongside poet laureate Maida Del Valle earlier this year. This is my last outreach, I wrote to him in late June. I have a deadline coming up. This got his attention. I'm so sorry, he wrote to me. We were the group interpreting at the Obama Center, and it was incredibly busy. So where in the world was Diaz? Well, let's see. In addition to the Obama Center, he interprets for the mayor's office for people with disabilities, for schools and hospitals, and for performances, such as the Chicago Blues Festival, but also Broadway shows, including a little show you might have heard of called Hamilton. He and his wife, Autumn Joy Diaz, co-founded Mosaico Interpreting Company, which services everything I just mentioned, but more often works with individual members of the deaf community, especially those in need of Spanish speakers or interpreters of color. Diaz described himself as having been born interpreting. He translated Spanish to English for his parents when his family moved to the United States from El Salvador nearly 25 years ago. As a teenager, a few of his friends were deaf, so Diaz became fascinated by sign language. So fascinated, in fact, that while working full-time at UPS, he volunteered in the deaf community as often as he could. Then Autumn Joy, who's a child of deaf adults, or CODA, slid into his life and encouraged him to go back to school, where Diaz earned a degree in interpreting. Flash forward a bit, and they now run Mosaico. At 28, Diaz is pursuing a career he at one point didn't think was possible. But he's busy. Balancing an inbox is one thing, but over several Zoom conversations as I sat rooted at my desk, Diaz drove around Chicagoland and Wisconsin for gigs, keeping his camera switched off while he headed to the next interpreting location or ran errands. During one call, I asked if his identity was mostly tied to his work. That's the hard part, he said. Sign language is everything in my life. Within family, with my own wife, it's the volunteer work that we do. So I have to be careful I don't get jaded, in a sense, with the work. Jaded is one way of putting it. Burnt out is another. According to the Illinois Deaf and Hard of Hearing Commission, there are currently just over 800 sign language interpreters with active licenses in the entire state. The commission does not appear to track data on trilingual interpreters specifically,
7: but Diaz said he is one of only about 11 statewide. If you take the population of just Chicago, Diaz said, there were hundreds of thousands of people who identified as deaf or hard of hearing. So even if you had 5% of the population go to a doctor's appointment, we don't have enough interpreters to cover all of them. And that includes interpreters who are possibly already full-time at schools or hospitals. Then there's the fact that the majority of ASL interpreters nationwide are white. Only 10 to 15% are people of color. One thing I noticed as Diaz signed on stage with Del Valle was that she switched back and forth between reciting her poetry in Spanish and English, and so did he. While many of his clients are Latin and people of other ethnicities, a lot of them actually don't ever get interpreters who are people of color, Diaz said. He knows deaf people often need interpreters who understand cultural nuance, whether it's within a song or a performance or at a doctor's appointment. He wants to make the deaf experience as close as possible to the hearing person's experience. Closed captioning, he said, just doesn't cut it. Deaf people need to experience the emotions of a performance as acutely as a hearing person would, and that requires someone who really embodies their experience. FYI, the number for Mosaico Interpreting Company is 773-505-6778 or 773-312-5638. Take the annual Chicago Blues Festival. Diaz said he isn't the best choice as an interpreter for a performance by a black artist because he isn't black. Black, ASL, as a dialect, has different signs and positions, hand snaps, pursed lips, head tilting, and linguistically, it's like visiting the South from the Midwest. And while Diaz understands how important it is for interpreters to reflect performers and recipients, the problem in Chicago, he said, is that there are larger white-owned agencies that have contracts and power across the theater and music scenes. When they found out that Mosaico got onto the scene, essentially, it wasn't the most positive reaction, Diaz said. It doesn't matter that many artists performing in Chicago are Black and Latin artists. Interpreters of colors are not always considered or prioritized for assignments where cultural representation is invaluable. Diaz has been in the field for about 5 years, but he's met interpreters of color who have been in the industry for nearly 45, sick of fighting against this. How could you not be, after decades of people shutting doors in your face, walking into a room and seeing all of the interpreters all of a sudden change the spirit and the vibe, thinking that you shouldn't be there? He described these interpreters.

schoolwork, and the work work. Diego and Autumn Joy check in on each other to see if they're doing too much work. Are we actually having time to go on a date, to go on walks and have self-care? Because it is emotionally draining, and it's meaningful. It's so meaningful, but it's exhausting. As interpreters, they sometimes have their hands up for hours at a time, trying to ensure understanding and avoiding signs lagging, which is hard to do, especially in the performance space where they're sometimes given a script or a musician's set just an hour ahead of time. In every Zoom call, Diaz and I come back to similar topics. How much his work means to him, how few trilingual interpreters there are, and how much the deaf community deserves equitable language access. But behind his words was pressure. There is a ton of it, and much of it feels self-imposed. Diaz wants to do right by the deaf community. He wants to make sure his work helps people. He could have continued to work at UPS and kept regular hours, quote-unquote, never having to think about work on the weekends, but would he be fulfilled? It's a question everyone hustling to create a career out of a passion asks themselves at some point. Do you keep going, even if it's tiring? Is it worth it? Where is the line between work and life? We'll do a festival Saturday or Sunday, and then we're working in the middle of the week. We're working overnight. We're working in the early morning, so there's no line, Dia said. And of course, that's us as freelance interpreters. You have the world of educational interpreters or staff interpreters at places that do have that more 9-to-5 type of vibe. Notice how rarely he said, I. Dia said anytime someone compliments him, his first response is, the deaf community is really the one that should actually be emphasized. On our early calls, he said we when he talked about his work. He said he used to be someone who said very, quote, let me take care of it, let me do it myself. But I've learned, he conceded, as I started the agency, how much more power doing stuff together has than just doing it by yourself. Autumn Joy, too, is a big motivator in his life. She asked him to take mental pictures when he's doing work that he's really proud of, when he feels his work impacted a deaf person's life. One mental picture Diaz took recently was at the Obama Center as he and his team were rehearsing. I like to take time to reflect and meditate into what keeps the fire going, why we do what we do, and that has helped me a lot to come back to my identity and come back to who I am. Because unfortunately, if I die, I won't be able to do much work, he said. I have to make sure that the work I'm doing is also sustainable. When Diaz first started interpreting professionally, he was asked last minute to interpret the musical Funny Girl. But with only a few hours to review the script, he wasn't sure he could go on. He had never done a show like that before. He remembered the first time the spotlight was turned on him. It was blinding. He couldn't see anything except the light, and I was extremely nervous, he said, just like, oh my gosh, take a breath. It's exhilarating, he said, but it made me love it even more. Diaz's life will likely continue its joyful chaos. He'll drive to a gig, maybe a show or a hospital, maybe a school. He'll go home to Autumn Joy. They'll find ways to strike the balance of helping others and helping themselves. He'll continue finding the balance of work and life as we all do. He'll keep driving and driving and driving, smiling and smiling and smiling, and signing and signing and signing. There's a couple corrections, actually. This story has been adjusted to reflect accuracy and intent on the following points. Diaz interpreted at the Obama Center. He has a degree in interpretation, not a certification. The statistics about interpreter diversity were independently verified, not attributed to Diaz, and referred to white people, not specifically white women. Diaz did not interpret a C-section in ASL, and Diaz believes that larger white-owned agencies do not only affect Mosaico and broadly impact interpreters of color and cultural representation. Here is a concert preview. Singer-songwriter Susie McCollum brings insatiable curiosity to her soulful sound. Saturday, October 3rd at Epiphany Center for the Arts. There's a photo of Susie McCollum. She's a Caucasian woman, probably like in her 20s. She's wearing an oversized, men's button-down. She's sitting in a chair, leaning forward with her knees on her elbows. Her elbows on her knees with her head in her hands.
And she's just sort of looking.

0: looking plainly at the camera, not smiling or anything. I first met Susie McCollum at a recording studio, where she was assisting an audio engineer behind a massive mixing board, making minuscule tweaks to a rock and roll record. I didn't realize she also made her own music, so you can imagine my surprise a couple of weeks later when I was casually scrolling Instagram and came across a reel of McCollum singing a beautiful rendition of Carole King's Love Lorn ballad, So Far Away, a cappella in an empty room with unreal acoustics. Her rich, moving vocals reminded me of great modern soul singers like Nora Jones and Yebba. I became an instant fan. Raised in New York and based in Chicago, McCollum wears many proverbial musical hats. In addition to her work as a singer-songwriter and an engineer, she often mixes her own tracks, she's dabbled in theater and film. Last year, she co-produced a musical titled The Angel Makers that ran in New York. And in March, she expanded her already impressive bag of creative tricks when she wrote original music for the short film Zoomies. As a songwriter, McCollum's influences include jazz, opera, R&B, theatrical music, and folk tunes, a repertoire that allows her to churn out some impressive material. Her latest single, the folk-tinged Abigail, uses acoustic guitar and keys to accompany an intricate narrative about self-searching, made more relatable by her heartfelt vocals. Folk-pop songwriter Andrew Hoyt and multimedia artist Josh Trimble open for McCollum for this night of heart-tugging, soul-stirring music. Susie McCollum, Andrew Hoyt, and Josh Trimble open Saturday, October 3rd, 7 p.m. at the Sanctuary, Epiphany Center for the Arts, 201 South Ashland. Tickets are $30.13 or $24.72 in advance, and that is a 21 and over show. Chris Radio needs your feedback. 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News and politics. Roaches, flooding, unpaid loans. Dozens of Chinatown residents, businesses face uncertainty as landlord's empire crumbled. Nearly 70 properties are in receivership after Jiaozhou Frank Chen defaulted on at least $119 million in real estate loans. A proposed landlord registry could help the city track irresponsible property owners. By Binghu Huang, Illinois Answers Project, Yonggang Zhao in Chinatown Spotlight. There is a woman, Janice Zen. She is standing in front of a wall in the ceiling with a bucket. You see like her, you know, she's in a bathroom. There's like products stacked on a shelf and then she's standing there and it says, Chinatown tenant Janice Zen shows the bucket to catch any debris, bugs, and water that can fall from the large hole in her family bathroom, which management has left unfixed on July 24th, 2026. This article was produced by the BGA's Illinois Answers Project in Chinatown Spotlight. Janice Zen gestured in exasperation to a large hole above her toilet with exposed pipes and wet wood where her ceiling and wall should have been. It had been leaking since late last year. As spring turned to summer, bugs started flying out of the hole and settling on her children, ages 3 and 7. "I'm worried about my two kids," she said in a July interview. "If they get bitten by an infected bug and have to go to the hospital, that will be terrible." Maintenance workers came in March to start work on the hole but never finished, she said. Around that time, her landlord defaulted on his loan. The building she lives in is among dozens of properties formerly owned by real estate investor Jiaozhou Frank Chen that are now managed by Millennium Properties, a court-appointed receiver, amid Chen's financial troubles. The new company finally fixed the hole in August. An analysis of court filings and property records by Chinatown Spotlight, an Illinois Answers project, found that Chen has borrowed money against his properties, repeatedly allegedly overstated his rental income to secure financing, and defaulted on loans totaling at least $119 million. His tenants have complained of property management problems and uncertainty over their leases as foreclosure proceedings are underway. Chen and representatives at his companies did not respond to multiple requests for comment. According to a Jingmen city government press release, he donated 10 million yuan, about $1.4 million, to his former grade school in 2024, and appeared in a WeChat video hosting an elaborate Chinese New Year celebration in February at a palatial property in Guangdong, China. Dan Hyman, the president of Millennium Properties, said that Chen was undercharging for rent and did not take care of the buildings he owned. "You couldn't believe how people were living and what they were living through," he said. Hyman said he only recently became aware of the hole in Zen's bathroom, adding that there were multiple properties with similar or more serious issues. In a receiver's report filed with the Cook County Circuit Court, Hyman also alleged that questionable businesses were operating at some of his properties. The report claims that one location may have been operating as a 24-hour hot spa. In a recent interview, Hyman said it was closed. In September of 2025, the Department of Business Affairs and Consumer Protection issued a cease and desist order against another massage parlor that the agency said was advertising sex work at a property in Chen's real estate portfolio. Nearly 70 properties, most of which are in Chinatown and Bridgeport, could be sold to new owners as lenders try to recoup losses. The uncertainty around the property's future has prompted unease among residents and business owners who worry that new owners could raise rent or redevelop the buildings, forcing renters out. The community could lose beloved local businesses, including a Chinese grocery store at the heart of Chinatown that has served local residents' cultural staples for two decades. The manager of the store, who asked not to be named, said she's unsure what happens after the lease ends next year. Hyman said he informed tenants that rents may be increasing. There's another photo of Janice. She's standing looking out the window. We see her back with, there's kids' toys. You know, they mentioned that she has children. And it says, Janice Chen stands in her living room on July 24th, 2026 of one of Chinatown's properties brought by real estate investor Jiao Zhao Chen, which has been poorly maintained and is now owned by the court-appointed company Millennium Properties. Property management woes. As Chen expanded his real estate portfolio and increasingly took on debt, some renters also said their homes and stores were poorly managed. A Chinatown Spotlight and Illinois Answers review of Department of Buildings records revealed that Chen's properties racked up hundreds of building violations over the past decade, including neglecting to fix holes, cracks, hot water and roof leaks, broken plumbing and rusting walkways, install doors, address flooding problems, and stop cockroach infestations. Unaddressed problems have also resulted in thousands of dollars in fines from the city. Millennium Properties court filing described rodent issues at one property, garbage littering the yard at another, and difficulty assessing some of the properties the company has been assigned to manage. A spokesperson for the Department of Buildings said the agency has referred cases at Chen's properties to the city's Department of Administrative Hearings or the Department of Law for the Cook County Circuit Court. LL, who asked to use her initials, was a former tenant at a property owned by Hung Seng Corporation, which Chen was president of until June. According to a spokesperson for the Secretary of State's office, she said that she worried for her child's health and safety because the garden apartment she rented frequently flooded and was infested with cockroaches. "There was a rotting smell," she said. "Whenever it rained, it flooded." She said she asked Hung Seng Corporation to fix it, and they never did. By April, the apartment was in receivership, sitting empty and with a foreign sign. It sat in an inch of water after a recent rain. At another Chinatown location, piles of mail, a discarded soda cup, and pieces of cardboard box sat atop a crumbling stoop. There's a photo of this stoop. It's got a bunch of junk mail in front of it, boxes and packages. There's some sort of a notice hanging on the door, but I can't read what it says. And it says, mail and trash piled outside a Southside apartment formerly owned by Chen. Tulsi McDaniels, an organizer with the Metropolitan Tenants Organization, said the neglect is disrespectful. Across Chicago's landlords who fail to maintain their buildings are effectively saying that they think a poor quality apartment is an appropriate unit for tenants in this community to stay in, she said. Some tenants also faced rent hikes in recent years. Mr. Lee, who declined to share his first name, owns a mahjong parlor in an apartment he rents from Chen's company. 2 years ago, his rent was doubled to about $3,000. Lee isn't alone in that. In March, the Chicago Reader first reported that tenants of a food court in the basement of the Richland Center were told to expect significant rent hikes. Guo Wei, who runs a hair salon in the food court, told Illinois Answers in Chinatown Spotlight that his rent went from $2,250 to $3,000 this year. He said that a representative of Hyung Sang Corporation indicated the rent would double to $6,000, a price point that will force him to close the store. There is a map of all of the refinanced properties that Frank Chen owned, and it is basically all over Chinatown, and then a couple north of there. How Chen built his empire. Chen became a familiar name in Chicago real estate in 2022 when he bought a commercial space at Lake Point Tower. The space was the former location of the fine dining restaurant Cité, which was known for its panoramic views of Chicago from the 70th floor. Chen added the property to his extensive portfolio of residential and commercial properties in Chinatown and Bridgeport. Like many real estate investors in Chicago, Chen has donated to a number of political campaigns over the years. According to Board of Election filings, his company gave $3,000 to then Secretary of State Jesse White in 2017. He also contributed $2,000 to former Mayor Lori Lightfoot in 2022 and $6,000 to Mayor Brandon Johnson's campaign committee in 2024. Between 2022 and 2024, he also gave $3,500 to Secretary of State Alexei Giannoulias. By 2024, he appeared to be at the height of his success, becoming the executive vice president of the Chinatown Chamber of Commerce and representing business leaders at events with Mayor Johnson and former President Joe Biden. Just a year later, it was all unraveling. A review of court filings, business documents, and property records revealed how Chen built his real estate empire and how it fell apart. As his portfolio grew, he mortgaged properties for increasingly large amounts, allegedly inflated rental income, and transferred property ownership among his multiple companies, all the while racking up hundreds of building code violations for poor maintenance. There were also more than a dozen instances of other investors buying property that they then transferred to Chen's company at no cost. Chen bought his first property, a $130,000 multifamily unit in Brighton Park in 2012. The following year, he sold it for $179,000. He founded Heng Sung Corporation in 2013 and continued to buy and sell properties across Chicago's south and southwest sides. In 2015, Chen took out a $196,000 loan from Cathay Bank to help finance his $280,000 purchase of 268 West Alexander Street. 2 years later, he refinanced the loan for $495,000. But by 2017, rather than flipping his properties, Chen increasingly sought loans, using the property for leverage. Rapid real estate expansion can be risky, especially for investors who are prioritizing quantity over quality, said Luis Lopez, a professor of real estate finance at the University of Chicago, at the University of Illinois, Chicago. The bigger the loan, the bigger the risk, he said, and that's because when you take up a higher loan, you don't have to put as much into the game. But you're going to share the net operating income of the property with the lender. The idea of refinancing for cash isn't novel. It's a business model for investors to pay themselves, expand their portfolio, or fund other projects, said Benjamin Teresa, an associate professor of urban and regional studies and planning at Virginia Commonwealth University. When landlords take on more loans, they may pass the cost of that debt to renters, he said. That loan can certainly drive turnover, displacement, gentrification, and so forth, right? He said, because you're trying to increase the value of the building, and the debt is based on that expectation. Not all of Chen's property investments were profitable. According to mortgage documents filed with the Cook County Recorder of Deeds, Chen paid $4.68 million for the former Cité restaurant space and another $6 million for a mixed-use building in the South Loop. Neither commercial property was developed. Over time, Chen moved from taking loans from traditional banks, which typically offer lower interest loans, and generally more conservative about risk, to private lenders, which can accept more risk but typically charge more interest. Recorder of Deeds filings show that around this time, Chen also started establishing more companies, such as Long City LLC and Six Unit Investment LLC. There's a schematic basically showing how he's refinancing his loans, making more debt at the bank, getting more cash out. So he's got a loan, it's refinanced, it goes to the bank, he gets cash. And then the more and more properties and companies that he's investing gives him sort of more clout to do this at the bank. Recorder of Deeds filings show that in 2020, Chen moved three properties worth some $2.39 million into a newly created company called Six Unit. He had already leveraged those properties for cash multiple times and owed Cathay Bank some $2.34 million. Then, on the same day, Six Unit used the value of these properties to secure a $3.57 million loan from Walker & Dunlop, the largest lender affiliated with Fannie Mae, the government-backed company that buys home loans from lenders. From here, property records from the Recorder of Deeds show Chen repeated the pattern of borrowing against new properties to repay older debts on a bigger and more complex scale, using new companies such as Second Gold Investment LLC and 10th Gold Investment LLC. He also moved his debt from Fannie Mae to California-based private lending giant CoreVest American Finance Lender LLC. By 2022, he had employed this strategy through his companies at least nine times to borrow roughly $50 million. There's another schematic that basically shows how he's going more and more into debt and how he stopped paying loan payments in 2025. Lopez said this kind of strategy can bring the whole web of businesses down because the risk is not isolated to one property when they are bundled together. If landlords end up over-leveraging a property, they may be creating a lot of risk for that property, he said. And then if that is being used to finance other properties, it may then start to break into the bankruptcy remote structure and start linking risks across the portfolio. In lawsuits against Chen, his lenders have accused him of co-mingling funds across different businesses. He continued establishing new companies and using new lenders, accruing more debt until 2025 when he stopped paying back his loans. Lenders began to sue him for non-payment, and a receiver or court-appointed manager was appointed to oversee his properties in early 2026. Stories like that just make me so sad for the people that are living in those properties. We're going to have to finish this next week because that is all the time that we have for articles from Chicago Reader and Chicago Magazine. For Chris Radio, this has been your reader, Shelley, broadcasting from the Chicago Lighthouse. 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
1: 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The Illinois Treasurer's Office reminds listeners that over $3 billion in unclaimed property remains to be claimed. 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
2: Ramona Coker made the decision to get a college degree the day she witnessed her daughter cross the stage at her high school graduation ceremony. But this single mom faced an additional challenge. She's blind, The ability to receive financial support has enabled Ramona to pursue a long-deferred dream and is pursuing her Associate of Science in Computer Information Technology at Truckee Meadows Community College in Reno, Nevada. Thanks to the support of a donor-funded scholarship, even as a non-traditional student and single parent, Coker has been able to pursue her dream of becoming a web developer with a focus on providing accessibility to websites so that those with disabilities can have equal access to information. Donors to these kinds of scholarships turn distant dreams into reality for students like Coker, who are setting the bar for other non-traditional students and students with disabilities. She's showing them that it's not enough to just pass. No matter your circumstances, if you're willing to work for your dreams, you can achieve excellence, not just for one day, but she says, for the rest of your life. 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
2: Welcome to another edition of the Chris Radio Report on Blindness. I'm Keith Dunford, along with my good friend Kate Schubert, bringing you the latest news and the latest views important to you from across the country and around the world. Coming to you from the Chicago Lighthouse, located at the corner of Damon and Roosevelt Roads, right here in Chicago's beautiful medical district. The Chicago Lighthouse has been helping people see what's possible for more than 100 years.
6: Good day, listeners, and good day, my dear partner, Keith. We're back on the road again, aren't we, Keith? I'm so happy.
2: Kate, I'm always happy every time we're together bringing stories that are important to the loyal listeners in Chris Radioland. Let's get to the stories in this edition.
6: I'm going to start with our top story, and guess where it's from? I think this is probably the fourth time that we've talked about our top story, and again, it's going to be from 13 News, Tucson, Arizona. Operations at the Arizona State Schools for the Deaf and the Blind will look different this school year due to funding and enrollment. The school will relocate to Copper Creek Elementary in Oro Valley, but the school has officially announced in a letter to parents that blind students will not attend Copper Creek. So just a quick sidebar here. I know we've been following this story now, so I guess there was a lot of community input and a lot of stuff being reported on this. So I guess right now the blind students will not attend Copper Creek. Now back to it. ASDB said it will provide services to blind students through its school district, a move that has left many students and parents doubtful. Some of the students expressed to 13 News that they're concerned their disabilities will only be a hindrance in their next school. I also feel like the state of Arizona is kind of discriminating against us, visually impaired and blind kids, said student James Trivett. In just a few months, visually impaired students like Trivett will have to go back to their public school districts. Trivett said he was bullied attending a public school, something he doesn't want younger blind students to face, especially his little brother, Brandon. I don't want him to hear whispers in the hallway, see the eyes that make him feel that he doesn't belong, Trivett said. Trivett's brother is already displaying signs of hesitancy and nervousness. I've noticed that he's gotten a bit quieter with these decisions, Trivett said. He knows what's happening, and I can already see it with him mentally that he's already slightly starting to shut down. ASDB junior Monroe Stockton began attending the school this year, and she started to feel more comfortable navigating her visual impairment. It doesn't even feel like school to me. It feels more like a home, Stockton said. To have to leave that behind, oh, it's not fun. Stockton struggled to pass her classes in the Tucson Unified School District, and she's now set to go back to the school she failed at. I'm scared to not get the proper education I'm getting here and get the help and tools I need, Stockton said. Trivett and Stockton are set to be seniors, and though they just want to graduate, their big worry is that they won't. Who knows what's going to happen next year, Stockton said. I don't know if I have to be set farther back than what I already was, and I'm already doing so good here. I already know the reality. I'm going to go to the school, and I don't know who's willing to try and who is not, Trivett said. I'll just do what I did. Get in, get out, survive. In this letter to parents, ASDB Superintendent Ann Reichman outlined that ASDB will cooperate with school districts to ensure that students are being given the services they need. But students and parents remain skeptical about whether that promise will be fulfilled. Well, I know we're into the school year now, listeners and Keith, and I know we're going to hear more about this. And I really hope this all works well for those students, because we've certainly been covering this for a while. So I think it's probably happening as we speak, because it seems like most schools are definitely in session now. Here we are in the second week of September.
2: Caden, listeners, it seems to be a common theme about underfunding of schools and facilities for the blind and visually impaired. Well, here's another one. It's from KARK, NBC, Little Rock, Arkansas. The Arkansas Division of Services for the Blind Worker speaks out after federal funding lapse leaves him furloughed again. Employees at the Division of Services for the Blind are once again out of work as a lapse in federal funding continues to impact operations all across Arkansas. Gustavo Manzanales, an employee of the Division of Services for the Blind, has been out of work for nearly 3 weeks. He was amongst dozens of employees furloughed late last year, again at the end of January this year, and once more. In November last, 62 employees were furloughed for 10 days. After federal lawmakers passed a temporary funding measure, those workers then returned. But when that funding expired in January, the same employees were placed on furlough again. Manzanales said, "If we don't have the federal funding insured, that means we can't also access state funding." The Division of Services of the Blind operates under the Arkansas Department of Commerce as part of Arkansas Workforce Connection. A spokesman for the department said federal dollars fund divisions of services for the blind positions. On November 12th of 2025, the U.S. House of Representatives passed a continuing resolution extending federal funding through January. During that period, the previously furloughed employees were able to return to work. And then, when the continuing resolution expired in January, those same employees were furloughed again, due to the lapse in federal funding. The department issued a statement saying, "This in no way is a reflection on the employee's job performance or value to the organization. It's purely the result of a funding lapse, and we expect to welcome them back again in the near future." Manzanales said the uncertainty surrounding the most recent furlough has been particularly frustrating. He went on to say, "We have people that operate small businesses in the state and federal buildings to provide food services. But right now, we can't process their checks." You know, Kate and listeners, this infuriates me. When government lethargy stands in the way of servicing the people who need the most. I'm going to follow up on this story and find out what has happened since those furloughs. And now, Kate, on to you for another story.
6: And my next story is a national news story from NBC2 Buffalo, New York. VIA plans to move from Main Street to a larger Tonawanda site, expanding services, manufacturing, and warehouse space. VIA, Visually Impaired Advancement, has announced plans to relocate its headquarters from 11770 Main Street in Buffalo to an expanded facility on Cooper Avenue in Tonawanda. The Buffalo-based nonprofit said the move is aimed at serving and employing more blind or visually impaired individuals across its 8-county Western New York service area. As demand for services and employment for blind or visually impaired individuals increases in our area, this relocation will provide a much-needed expansion of VIA's low vision clinic, vision rehabilitation, and education services, pre-employment training, and job placement services, and production and warehousing space for our diverse industries, said VIA President and CEO Michael Hill. Hill said the new location will boost capacity, operational efficiency, and business development, while also providing additional space for vision health and wellness services and community activities. VIA officials said the organization's business enterprise programs, which employ 75% blind or visually impaired individuals, are central to supporting its vision health and wellness services through its social enterprise model. The new Cooper Avenue headquarters is currently in the design development stage. Plans called for redesigning and renovating an existing building at the site. The project is expected to triple the size of VIA's current manufacturing space and double its warehousing space. The move is expected to be completed in stages with a projected relocation date of early 2027. VIA's Main Street building is currently on the market for sale. So that's really great news, isn't it, listeners? We're hearing more and more stories about places expanding to do more employment opportunities for our community. And it shocks me also, just quickly, I don't know about you, Keith, but when I hear the number 2027, oh my, I really am shocked. And you know what? I do also, since I just said that, I really do want to, on kind of a somber note, you know, pay particular attention for all of us to remember tomorrow is the 25th anniversary of, 9/11. And that also just shocks me to think that there's a whole generation of people born that weren't there. And I know many of us listeners, and I know you and I, Keith, were definitely there when it happened. And it'll always be something that should always be remembered and honored. All the people should be honored. And just the way we came together, that's the way we always need to behave. So I know I divert, but when I said that, I want to also remember, have all of us remember that, you know, tomorrow is a date to really think about, reflect, remember all the people, and just be grateful for the amazing country that we live in. All right. Sorry, didn't mean to do an editorial there, but I guess it just came. The spirit moved me.
2: Kate, when the spirit moves you, you need to say what you need to say. And here's something that I've been following for a long time, and this definitely will move your spirit. Some time ago, back in 2024, I remember bringing a story about two blind brothers and their expansion into eyewear with the launch of 2BB Eyewear in partnership with Lamy America. The company is founded by brothers Brad and Brian Manning, who both have Stargardt disease. The two brothers originally created Two Blind Brothers after a shopping experience where they independently chose the same shirt based on its feel rather than its appearance. They built a clothing and accessory brand focused on ultra-soft products and committed the profits to blindness-related causes. And then in May 2024, they launched 2BB Eyewear, a collection of eyewear designed with accessibility-inspired features. By that time, the organization reported donating nearly $2 million to the Foundation Fighting Blindness and about $1.5 million to other blindness organizations. And now to an update on their story in our business section from Vision Monday. Two Blind Brothers achieves a 501c3 non-profit charity status. The mission-driven organization, founded by brothers Bradford and Brian Manning, announced it has officially been recognized as a 501c3 non-profit charity, marking a major milestone in its nearly decade-long journey to support the blind and visually impaired community through awareness, education, and connection. Brian Manning, the co-founder of Two Blind Brothers, said, "This moment finally aligns our structure with what we've always existed. We've always been focused on serving the blind community. Now we can do it in a bigger, more direct way, from programs and partnerships to education and access." While the organization has operated with an entirely charitable mission since its founding, the Blind Brothers were originally structured as an apparel brand, which limited its ability to accept donations, apply for grants, or access non-profit resources. In response, the organization said it leaned further into education and awareness. Its viral Shop Blind Challenge introduced thousands of people to Braille, trust, and the experience of navigating the world without sight. The team also launched interactive tools like a digital Braille translator, which they say is now one of the most used Braille translators on the internet, helping make Braille literacy more approachable and accessible to people everywhere. The brothers said, "The impact was clear. Following years of educational programming and community engagement, the IRS recognized Two Blind Brothers' work as serving a meaningful public benefit and granted the organization official non-profit status." Brother Brian Manning added, "This next chapter belongs to the community that helped us get here. Blindness isn't what holds people back. Barriers do. Our goal is to keep moving those barriers together." As a 501c3, Two Blind Brothers can now accept tax-deductible donations, apply for foundation grants, receive charitable vendor pricing, and scale its work nationwide. The organization stated it supports a community of more than 600,000 people, operates the largest charity-branded optical eyewear collection in the country, and continues to build partnerships that expand opportunity and independence for the blind community. The Manning brothers were both diagnosed with Stargardt's disease, the degenerative retinal condition, at a very young age. In 2016, they launched Two Blind Brothers to create products that spark awareness and give back to the blind community. They committed 100% of all profits to the organizations like FBB to help move research and potential treatments forward. FFB recently named the organization as a presenting sponsor for its upcoming fundraising event. Two Blind Brothers apparel and products often feature tactile braille and braille-inspired design elements that invite interaction and help start conversations about blindness and inclusion in everyday life. The organization has also created guide dog stuffed animals as educational tools to help raise awareness about the important role guide dogs play in supporting independence. Together with their eyewear partner, Lamy America, the Manning brothers said, "We often say that our greatest challenge became our greatest gift. Losing our sight focused us to trust others, to be resilient, and to focus on what really matters. Like how something feels rather than just how it looks." With nonprofit status secured, Two Blind Brothers said it plans to expand educational tools, grow mission-aligned partnerships, and launch new programs that increase accessibility, awareness, and opportunity for the people who are blind or visually impaired across the country. Well, Kate and listeners, that was a great story, and I followed this for about 2 or 3 years. And I'll continue to do so and bring you updates on Two Blind Brothers, a great inspirational duo that are doing so much good in the blind and visually impaired community. You're listening to Chris Radio and the latest edition of the Chris Radio Report on Blindness. I'm Keith Dunford, along with my good friend Kate Schubert, bringing stories of interest to you from across the country and around the world.
6: I'm going to move down to Cape Girardeau, Missouri, and this comes to us from KFVS. Small changes are making a big difference at the YMCA of Southeast Missouri. The nonprofit recently made some upgrades to its gym. I love working out and just staying healthy. For Lakeisha Guest, working out has always been something she loved. But in 2018, Guest said she lost her vision after being diagnosed with retinitis pigmentosa, a condition with no cure. Suddenly, simple tasks at the gym became challenging. "It was hard to see the numbers. It's hard for me to see the numbers. It's hard for me to see the steps. It's hard for me to see the treadmill. It's hard to see the buttons on the machine," Guest explained. Determined not to give up, Guest said she came up with ideas to implement at the YMCA of Southeast Missouri to make the gym more accessible. "So we've added high-vis tape to all the steps where they're going to be used at. We also added stickers that they can use to feel with their hands to know what the up arrow is, what the down arrow is, stop, and make it easier for them to find out if their hand versus actually having to see it." David Rudrick, YMCA Director of Programming and Property, said. He said accessibility is part of the organization's core mission. "It's important to all of us on staff to make everything accessible for everybody. We don't want just a one group coming in. We want to be able to help everybody out. And that's what the entire mission is." Lakeisha Guest said those changes mean she's gained back the confidence to keep pushing forward. "Feel confident, feel independent, feel strong, and, you know, to feel good about myself and keep moving forward. Nothing can stop me from doing what I love to do, to work out." The YMCA will continue to make more upgrades to make fitness accessible for everyone. Yay, YMCA. I mean, I got to tell you, that's still one of my favorite places to go and work out is our local YMCA. I don't know about you, Keith. I know you also do a lot of, I know Keith is a big yoga guy, so I know he does a lot of yoga, but I got to tell you, the local YMCA's wonderful places, and to think they're making things more accessible is absolutely thrilling.
2: And now to an inspiring story from Cincinnati, Ohio, on WLWT NBC 5. Cincinnati Blind Hockey gives visually impaired athletes a new way to compete. With the support from the Cincinnati Cyclones, blind and visually impaired athletes are skating, competing, and redefining what hockey looks like and sounds like in Greater Cincinnati. The puck rattles loudly as it glides across the ice. For players with Cincinnati Blind Hockey, that sound is everything. The growing program gives blind and visually impaired athletes the opportunity to skate, compete, and experience the game just like any other team, with a few adaptations that make it possible. A 16-year-old player, Ty Stewart, said, "I have optic nerve hypoplasia, which is basically where one of my eyes is underdeveloped." Another player, Aristotle Han, described his vision this way. "If I look at you, your hair looks kind of texture, and I can't really see your face, except for two dark spots where eyes are." Despite limited or no vision, the athletes move confidently across the ice, passing, shooting, and even body checking. The difference is in the puck. It's larger than a standard hockey puck and contains 6 steel ball bearings. As it slides, it rattles, allowing players to track it by sound instead of sight. The head coach and founder, Rob Walks, explained through his coaching philosophy. He said, "They don't watch the puck, they listen for it. Once you get on my ice, you're just a hockey player. There's no disability, it's just a hockey player." The program is still in its early stages, but it's growing. Support from the Cincinnati Cyclones has helped provide ice time and opportunity, expanding access to adaptive hockey in the region. For the athletes, the impact goes far beyond the rink. "Even if you're disabled, try to do something that you wouldn't expect," Han said. "Join a team. Ask coaches for accommodations and see what you can do." Stewart said the program has given him confidence and community. "Without Coach Rob or Coach Rennie, I wouldn't be here skating like I do. I probably wouldn't even be skating at all," he said. Cincinnati Blind Hockey is proving that the sport does not belong to people with perfect vision. It belongs to anyone willing to lace up and listen. Kate and listeners, I just simply love these uplifting and challenging stories. Enjoying sport, regardless of a disability, but more likely, the ability.
6: And the next story that I'll be reading is from Sioux News Today, and that's Sault Ste. Marie, Michigan. Instruction will be provided on using the screen readers on iPhone and Android devices. Algoma After Sight, a new peer support group for individuals living with sight loss in the Sault Ste. Marie and Algoma districts, is planning to offer lessons on operating cell phones and other assistive technologies. There's approximately 607 people with vision loss at all different stages, says local activist Carol Magnan. "But unfortunately, there's not a lot of services here," Magnan said during a presentation at a recent meeting of the city's Accessibility Advisory Committee. "I've been around the vision loss community my whole life because my mom had vision loss. She was totally blind, and it runs deep in my family." Magnan has been active locally for a few years with the Canadian Council of the Blind, but she felt additional help was needed here in Sault Ste. Marie. So she started Algoma After Sight, which currently has almost 30 members. "It's a virtual and in-person peer support group. I think it's 3 months now. I've been running it. It's once a month. It's a place where people with vision loss and their companions can come have coffee and snacks. It's all free. We chit-chat and we assist each other, bring up different issues. You know, I would say about out of 100 people that I personally know with vision loss here in town, not one of them knows how to use devices such as the screen reader on the phone. I have arranged once every 3 months to have a room to run tech classes so that people with vision loss can learn how to use their iPhones. The technology classes could run as many as 4 consecutive days. To register for either the virtual Zoom or in-person meetings, complete the Canadian National Institute for the Blind, and that's CNIB, auto registration form. For more information, contact Rob DeMeglio, CNIB Community Engagement Coordinator, by emailing him at rob, that's R-O-B, dot D-I-M-E-G-L-I-O at C-N-I-B dot C-A. Okay, so that equates to rob.demeglio at cnib.ca, or this is what I would do, call them at 1-800-563-2642. Again, that's 1-800-563-2642. I don't know about you. How about it, Keith? I know you're way better than I am at technology, but boy, this sounds like a really, what, you know, there's a need and somebody's found a way to, you know, solve a problem. And I bet you this thing is going to go over big time. And this is something, listeners, that we can all be inspired, you know, to just make stuff happen.
2: A story now from the Good Men Project. How people with low vision judge approaching cars. A new study reveals how people with vision loss and low vision judge approaching vehicles. Patricia DeLucia has spent decades studying something many of us never think about: judgments about collision that are crucial for safety. But the roots of her research stretch back to her childhood, long before she became a professor of psychological sciences at Rice University. She explained, "I grew up playing sports, and when you're on the field, collision judgment is everything. Whether a ball is coming at you, whether a player is about to run into you, whether you have time to move," she said. "I didn't know it then, but that experience shaped my entire research path." That lifelong curiosity eventually led DeLucia to conduct research on collision judgments made by people with visual impairment, specifically those with macular degeneration. The new study used a virtual reality system to examine how adults with and without AMD estimate when an approaching vehicle would reach them. The virtual reality system, based on the one set up by Daniel Oberfield at Johannes Gutenberg University in Mainz, paired visual simulations with real car sounds, allowing participants to experience an approaching vehicle through sight, sound, or both before it disappeared. They then pressed a button to indicate when the vehicle would have reached their location. The project was carried out by a multidisciplinary team from multiple sites in the United States and Europe, and it was funded by a grant from the National Eye Institute at the National Institute of Health. DeLucia said, "We wanted to understand whether people with impaired vision rely more heavily on sound, and whether having both sight and sound provides an advantage compared to having vision alone." She went on to say, "There are a few studies that look specifically at collision judgments in people with visual impairment. Even though tasks like crossing a street or navigating busy environments depends on this ability, The researchers expected that even with impaired central vision, people with AMD would continue to rely at least partly on their remaining vision rather than depend solely on sound. Surprisingly, the people with AMD in both eyes performed very similar to the people who had normal vision when estimating the vehicle would reach them. They were able to achieve comparable performance.

0: In addition, larger vehicles were just to arrive sooner than smaller vehicles. These heuristic shortcuts appeared slightly more often in the AMD group, which the researchers expected due to reduced access to detailed visual information. But the effect size was small. Oberfeld commented, "Thanks to our advanced audiovisual simulation system and customized data analysis, we gained an almost microscopic insight into how pedestrians use auditory and visual information to estimate the arrival time of an approaching vehicle. This goes beyond what we knew from previous studies." The team also predicted that combining sight and sound would improve accuracy, but it didn't. That multimodal advantage didn't happen with either group. Having both vision and the hearing was no better than just having vision. DeLucia emphasized that clinical measures like visual acuity do not always predict real-world functioning. There's not this one-to-one relationship between the severity of eye disease and visual acuity or daily function, she said. For example, some may have severe retinal damage but still have reasonably good visual acuity, and yet encounter deficits in daily tasks requiring vision. That disconnect may help explain why some AMD participants performed nearly on par with the control group. The team did caution that these results don't mean people with impaired vision should assume they can navigate traffic safely as people with no impairment. This was just a virtual reality simulation of traffic scenes. A very simple scenario with one vehicle approaching on a single lane road, that according to DeLucia. She went on to say, "We need to see if these results generalize to more complex situations, for example with multiple cars that accelerate or decelerate, and it would be interesting to include quieter electric vehicles." Still, she says she hopes the findings will help steer future work on mobility, rehabilitation, and particularly safety. She concluded by saying, "Ultimately, we want to understand how people with visual impairment make judgments about collisions that are crucial for safety, so we can enhance their mobility and their independence." And again, support for this work came from the National Eye Institute of the National Institutes of Health. The content is solely the responsibility of the authors and does not necessarily represent the official views of the National Institute of Health. And it was termed the Good Men Project, How People with Vision Loss Judge Approaching Cars. Very interesting, Kate and listeners, particularly when it comes to improving the safety of people with vision loss.
1: 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There's good stuff today, huh? And I don't know, listeners, have you noticed our stories have gotten shorter so we can give you more information? 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
0: Kate and listeners, here's a great story in Lifestyle from SAN News about the care and consideration being given to people. Millions are volunteering to be eyes for strangers. Sarah Melke was lounging around in her New York City Upper West Side apartment last Christmas Eve, watching holiday movies and enjoying downtime, when her phone rang. A call to help a stranger. Melke clicked into the video call, where she was greeted by an older gentleman who needed help sorting through documents. He'd been chronicling his life, he told her, in hopes that someone would know his story, even after he was gone. But now he met an obstacle. Because he was blind, he was having trouble sorting the items by date. He wondered, could Melke, a stranger until this video chat, help him? Of course, she said. Melke was on the call for about 10 minutes. And as the two prepared to say goodbye, she noticed another stack of papers in the corner. She offered to help the man continue sorting. Over the course of 4 hours, Melke learned his life story as she helped catalogue birthday cards, mementos from his first date with his late wife, and photos. Milky

0: said, "It was just really neat to get an inside peek into what his life looked like and then reflect on my own life after the call." At the end of your life, what really matters? It's the people you have, the relationships, and it's the moments and the memories that really stay with you forever. The two were connected through an app, Be My Eyes, that pairs people who are blind or visually impaired with a volunteer that can help tackle various tasks through live video. Sometimes it's as simple as telling someone what color apple they're holding in the store. Other times, volunteers deliver life-changing news by reading a pregnancy test. The app was launched over 20 years ago in 2015 and has more than 900,000 users around the world with 9.3 million volunteers. More than 3.4 million Americans aged 40 and older have some form of visual impairment, though some estimates reach as high as 21 million people. With the number of people with blindness and visual impairment expected to double by 2030, thanks largely to an aging population and an uptick in diabetes and other chronic conditions that can lead to eye disease, that according to the CDC. Apps like Be My Eyes are becoming increasingly important. Tony Stevens, Assistant Vice President of Communications at the American Foundation for the Blind, the AFB, said, "Be My Eyes is widely popular amongst the blind community. An added benefit," he said, "is that it's free. A major boon to people who are low vision, who are more likely to live below the poverty line. We call it like a sighted person in your pocket," he said. "It's just really convenient." Steve Elliott, 57, from Austin, Texas, lost most of his eyesight about 10 years ago. The worry that came with the change pushed him to avoid traveling and other tasks. He said, "It really shrunk my world." Eventually, he gained the guard dog and found apps like Be My Eyes to ease his anxiety, particularly whilst traveling independently. Something as simple as having a volunteer tell Elliot which Keurig coffee pots are decaf or caffeinated, or which button is cool on the thermostat, helps make traveling seem a little less daunting. Recently, Elliot and his guide dog adventured to a puppy club meet, not far from his house. He was able to navigate there, but once his directions said he arrived at the destination, Elliot said there was nothing obvious to indicate he was in the right place. So he called Be My Eyes. Then, over the course of about 10 minutes, a volunteer worked with Elliot to figure out where the puppy club entrance actually was. The volunteer used her computer to pull up a map and examine photos, then directed Elliot down an alley to find the spot. Elliot said, "You have a lot of anxiety when you're doing things for the first time when you're blind, and so many things you need to do that are visual. And it's just so nice to be able to just call someone up on your phone. And sure, AI can be helpful, but I prefer the human connection." So, who can volunteer for Be My Eyes, and why does it matter? For Lauren Warnock, 28, being a volunteer for Be My Eyes is personal. Warnock is not blind, but 2 months after the birth of her son, Owen, she learned that he had a rare disease that made him go blind. Following a 7-hour surgery, a surgeon mentioned the app to Warnock. Warnock, who is from Terre Haute, Indiana, signed up as a volunteer and recently, during a lull in her planning period as an 8th grade math teacher, her phone buzzed with a request. With nearly 10 times volunteers per user, calls are rare. This was the first call Warnock would be able to actually answer, the second she'd ever received. She helped a Las Vegas woman set her oven to 350 degrees. When she was done, Warnock said the woman asked her about herself. Warnock told the woman about her son, his disease, and visual impairment. The woman told Warnock her son would have a great life, even if he didn't have vision. She would watch out for him spiritually, she promised. Warnock was moved by this. She said, "It brought me to tears. My friends and family just don't fully understand. So having someone like that, that I would never talk to in my life, other than through this app, tell me that he'll be okay is just very emotional. And then there's a question. Can technology foster genuine human connection for the blind? Be My Eyes is not only a tool for those visually impaired, it also allows would-be strangers to form connections and to learn about one another in unexpected ways. As Melky rounded into hour four of helping the older gentleman sort through his items on Christmas Eve, the man told her his phone was dying. So, when he excused himself to the restroom and the line went dead, Melky had a sneaking suspicion she knew what had happened. But she worried. She didn't want him to think she'd been the one to drop the call. Melky had learned so much about the man's life, she was able to track down his landline so the two could say a proper goodbye. They made a mutual offer. If either ever needed anything, they'd call the other. At the end of the day, we all want the same thing. We all want human connection, said Melky. What a great story, Kate, and our listeners. Came from SAN News. Why millions are volunteering to be eyes for strangers. Just perfect.
1: Well, listeners, I have a surprise for you and for Keith. My final story is a BBC story. I had to, Keith. Come on, you're back. You're healthy now. You can take this. So anyway, our final story for today is a lovely story, and it is indeed from the BBC. A blind couple from Scarborough have said they hope the story of their upcoming marriage can inspire other visually impaired people who are nervous about dating. Malcolm Day and Sarah Brooks are due to tie the knot in September after meeting on holiday in Blackpool in June 2024. They will marry a year to the day since Sarah, who became visually impaired in 2016, made the 260-mile, that's 418-kilometer, trip from Winchester in Hampshire to the North Yorkshire coast to live with Malcolm. Oh, come on. Sorry. Sarah said, I was calling it love at first sight and trying to do everything to make sure Malcolm felt the same, but I didn't have to work that hard. The pair originally met at an event attended by 80 visually impaired people at a hotel in Blackpool, according to Malcolm, who has been blind since he was 14. I knew two or three people in the group. They'd invited me along and said, come on and have a good time. You'll meet some new people, he explained. I never intended meeting someone like Sarah. Malcolm said he proposed to Sarah during a karaoke night in June last year when they returned to the seaside resort for another holiday a year after they first met. We decided we were going to do Sonny and Cher's I Got You, Babe, he said. I completely messed it up because my mind was somewhere else. I was distracted by thinking, I've got this ring in my pocket. There's a line in the song that says, she wears my ring. So when I got down on one knee, I said, there's something in that song I'm going to put right. Remembering that moment, Sarah said, I didn't know it at all. I didn't see it coming. In September, the couple bought a house together in Scarborough, where Malcolm is originally from, and that is where they live now with their three dogs. In the last 3 or 4 months, we've been discovering each other's eyesight as two blind people, Malcolm said. I've learned a lot about what Sarah can see, and Sarah has learned a lot about what I can see. We joke to people that we have one good eye between us. Sarah said that for their wedding in September, her bridesmaids would be all will be visually impaired. My friends, my lovely, lovely blind girlfriends, 9 of them will be on the bridesmaid list, she said. Mostly, it's a big blind community coming together. Irina Valchera, who is visually impaired and works for social inclusion charity iMatter, and who will also be one of Sarah's 9 bridesmaids, said many of the organization's members had found dating a tough challenge. It must be very difficult to overcome that shyness or thinking, maybe I'm not good enough, she said. It must be very scary and very isolating. We have in iMatter young people who I know are suffering because of that. However, Malcolm and Sarah said they wanted their successful relationship to inspire other blind people who were nervous about meeting new people. Everybody has something that holds them back. Sight loss doesn't have to be that thing, said Sarah. We can still get out there. We can still do it. We can still go on a blind date. Oh, I love that story. What a great story to end with. I think she was being a little facetious there. We could go on a blind date. Oh, I hope they're married now, and I hope we get a follow-up on this story. Oh, Keith, I know this. You love this story as much as I did. Hint, hint. Listeners, you'll have to guess what that means.
0: Kate, you always leave me guessing. And to conclude this edition of the Chris Radio Report on Blindness, to an encouraging international story right now from almost in our own backyard in Jamaica, and it comes from the Jamaica Star. A blind farmer is not letting Melissa keep him down. As he skillfully tilled his farmland for a cabbage patch in the Kilmarnock district in St. Elizabeth, it was almost impossible to tell that Norman Spence is completely blind. Like other farmers in the area, Hurricane Melissa completely destroyed most of his farms. But Spence said he's already counted his losses and moving on. He said, "My entire plantain, banana and corn and yam farm went down. However, after the storm, I jumped up and did some really hard work and replanted about 90% of the crop. And they're coming up really good. I also plant some corn, and they're really doing well at this point. I have to get up and get back to work because farming is my source of income," Spence said. Known as the breadbasket of Jamaica, St. Elizabeth was one of the parishes hit the hardest by a Category 5 hurricane. Its passage saw a huge hike in the price of farming produce. Fields of crops were destroyed, making it extremely difficult for some farmers to get back on their feet. But Spence emphasized that his losses are behind him and he looks towards feeding the nation once more. He went on to comment, "Food is not like clothes or shoes that we can buy all at once a year. We need food every day, so I have to replant. It's my obligation to replant so that the citizens of my country will be well fed." He continued by saying, "We don't want to be importing stuff, as this will just affect the economy." He said, "If I should get any assistance, I would be tremendously grateful for it. But I have confidence in my ability to just get up and take care of myself. As I said before, the farm is 90% back up, and the only thing I really need is fertilizer to strengthen them," he said. Spence began losing his eyesight at the age of 9. 2 years later, his vision got worse, and his parents got him enrolled in the Salvation Army School for the Blind. 3 years after his enrollment, he completely lost his sight. He had several farms in different sections of the district, a few of which are located in the hills. He told the Star that getting to them can be treacherous, but he has no intention of hanging up his farming tools anytime soon. He said, "I'm used to challenges, and I've been through so much. About 16 years ago, I was coming from one of my farms, and I tripped, and my leg was badly broken. I was confined to bed for about 5 months, and it took me another 2 years before I could fully resume my farming. I've just got to give the Creator thanks for giving me the extra drive to get up and continue whenever I'm faced with battles." Going on, he stated that his other four senses play a major role in how he takes on his daily tasks. "My brain plays a major role in me navigating the steep terrains and so on. I'm able to train myself to know where the huge rocks are, so I don't fall. It's like added wisdom that the Almighty has given me." Going back to describing the passage of Melissa as the worst national disaster he'd experienced, Spence said he lost his house to the winds, and he was forced to seek refuge along with his sister in his bathroom. Currently, tarpauling is being used as a temporary roof for Spence's house. Having already purchased the blocks, the sand and the steel, the Rastafarian said he would be appreciative of any form of assistance from the public towards the reconstruction of his house. The devastating hurricane Melissa hit Jamaica in October 2025, almost a year ago. They were without power for almost 5 months and relied on generators to effectively work day to day. I have friends in Jamaica, and they're still struggling to get things back to normal. But just like Mr. Spence, there are strong people. But he is extra strong, dealing with the situation as a blind person.
1: Tomorrow's September 11th. Put everyone who was affected in your prayers and have a wonderful week.
0: Yes, Kate, and tomorrow will be the anniversary of the 9/11 attacks. It will be exactly 25 years since that infamous act took place. And as a grateful nation, let us never forget the 3,000 lives that were lost on that day. And now, until we meet again, have a wonderful week ahead. Thank you for joining Kate and I on this edition of the Chris Radio Report on Blindness. Please join us again next week for more stories important to you from across the country and around the world. Our producer is Dan Whitford, and our engineer is Sandy Murillo. Chris Radio is a service of the Chicago Lighthouse, located at the corner of Damon and Roosevelt Roads, right here in the heart of Chicago's beautiful medical district. The Chicago Lighthouse has been helping people see what's possible for more than 100 years. For more information on the services provided by the Chicago Lighthouse, please visit our website, chicagolighthouse.org. 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Vision loss later in life, caused by age-related macular degeneration or glaucoma, can leave people isolated from their regular visual access to printed material. A previously sighted reader may not be aware that there are many alternatives for reading with vision loss. Optical character recognition, or OCR, is a technology that can be added on a smartphone or tablet. This is a downloadable application that enables a user to snap a picture of printed text, and within seconds, it will be read out loud on the device and also appears in large print on the device. Android or Apple smartphones and tablets, together with the Kindle Fire HD, all have built-in text-to-speech that works with many reading applications. Making a transition from reading print visually may require additional training, but there are many more great options now than ever before to read as much as you want, no matter what your visual abilities are. For more information on options for reading with vision loss, check out the Vision Aware website. visionaware.org/options for reading print, and by phone 800
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8: 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And now I'll begin with Dermot Mulroney Breaks Silence on Chicago Fire Exit After Two Seasons. Loved Every Minute. The actor made his debut as Battalion Chief Dom Pascal on the NBC show in 2024 by Shelby Stivale. Dermot Mulroney loved every minute of his time on Chicago Fire. The actor spoke out for the first time about leaving the NBC show during the Flashback Weekend fan convention in Chicago, which took place on August 1st and August 2nd. Mulroney confirmed that his final episode has already been filmed. They write the character off, so we gave it all for two seasons, he told fans, praising the show's writers for an incredible storyline. Mulroney, who made his debut as Battalion Chief Dom Pascal during seasons 13 in 2024, said he's sad to see it go. A representative for NBC declined to comment any further on seeing Mulroney's character off the show. Entertainment Weekly learned the news of Mulroney's exit on July 31st, reporting that the actor would briefly return for season 15 to wrap up his storyline. Mulroney confirmed this past weekend that he'll only be in one more episode. Chicago Fire Season 14 ended with Firehouse 51 responding to a warehouse fire. When the call took a dangerous turn, Mulroney's Chief Pascal ordered an immediate evacuation. The fates of both Rescue Squad 3 and Truck 81 were left up in the air as an explosion ripped through the building. Chicago Fire marked the actor's first call for straight-up network television, Mulroney said during his appearance at Flashback Weekend. While he starred in other TV series, this was the first time Mulroney did a full 22 episode of a character. The actor said he found it to be a fascinating experience. With Mulroney's exit confirmed, fans have speculated about what that means for Taylor Kinney's character Kelly Severide. The show's 14th season came to an end with the OG character at a crossroads. He can either become Firehouse 51's new chief or take a job with the Office of Fire Investigation. When Mulroney was looking back on the show this weekend, he praised Kinney as just one of many incredible people he forged a friendship with. When looking back on his character's overall Chicago Fire arc, Mulroney said that he was awarded incredibly challenging scenes, looking specifically at his first season when Chief Pascal's wife was killed in a car accident. It's devastating, but you're doing it in a movie, and guess what? That day's over, and it's gone. You shot that scene, and then they end the movie, and that's the end of it. On TV, guess what? She's dead next week, too, he explained. And it starts to feel really heavy, and they asked that of me, and I delivered. Chicago Fire returns to NBC on October 7th at 9 o'clock. Next, The Odyssey's Samantha Morton was sad to be replaced by Scarlett Johansson in Her, It Does Hurt. The actress who originally voiced Samantha and worked opposite the film star Joaquin Phoenix said she wished she'd had another chance in a booth to do an American accent. By Emlyn Travis. Samantha Morton is opening up about her experience being replaced by Scarlett Johansson as the voice of the artificial intelligence Samantha in Spike Jonze's Oscar-winning film, Her. During a recent visit to the Happy, Sad, Confused podcast, the 49-year-old Odyssey actress was asked to share what led to the casting shakeup after she'd previously portrayed the voice-only role on set opposite its star, Joaquin Phoenix. Well, I have to say that it's every director's prerogative in regards to the final cut of the film, Morton began. And for any job, you're never guaranteed to be in it in the end because, unless you are the lead in the movie and you're pivotal, you never really know. The Minority Report star explained that she'd been warned years earlier while shooting Woody Allen's Sweet and Low Down to never get too excited, because there's always a chance that you might not be in the finished film. But with that, I was surprised, and a little sad would be an understatement, Morden confessed. But again, I think that the time I had on set with Joaquin and the working with Spike on the script and finding Samantha and all the work that we did was really special. She revealed that they did some mad stuff in order to really nail the voice of Phoenix's beloved AI voice assistant. They designed and built a booth for me to record all my sounds, she said. You know, like Doctor Who is in a phone box. I was in a phone box. Like a black kind of padded phone box, or I'd be in the trunk of a car. Still, Morton acknowledged that her version of Samantha was very, very different from Johansson's eventual take on the character in the film. I have to say, I think my version of Samantha was very... She's English, she said. It was just very, very different. And I think Scarlett Johansson has a beautiful voice. She's incredibly evocative. It's, you know, I got it, but I was sad. Morton confirmed that in addition to originally voicing the role of Samantha, she was also on set and worked with Phoenix as he shot his scenes. We did work together, opposite each other, and that was, I loved it, but I was sad, she said. It does hurt when you're fired from something or before it. I don't know. She added, what I have wished for was another chance in a booth to do an American accent. But I think, you know, Scarlett Johansson, I mean, come on. Written, directed, and co-produced by Jonze, Her follows an introverted writer named Theodore Phoenix, who falls in love with his AI assistant. The sci-fi romance also starred Amy Adams, Rooney Mara, Olivia Wilde, Chris Pratt, and more. Her was nominated for 5 Oscars, with Jonze picking up the award for Best Original Screenplay in the end. Next, Wonder Man showrunner addresses shocking cancellation after season 2 renewal. I hope people are listening. There was a decision made internally between Disney and Marvel that this didn't make sense for them, even though a few months ago it did, said Andrew Guest, by Emlyn Travis. Wonder Man boss Andrew Guest is sharing more details into what led to the Emmy-nominated show's shocking cancellation on Friday after it was originally greenlit for a second season. In a TikTok published on Sunday, Guest confirmed that contracts had already been signed and that the series writers' room was set to reconvene this month before Disney and Marvel pulled the plug. Just want to say I've been listening. I appreciate you all. I feel how you all feel, and I just want to clear up what I can here, Guest began. This is not a marketing stunt. There is no movie in the works, and director Destin Daniel Crichton's schedule and no one's schedule was an issue. Wonder Man starred Yahya Abdul-Mateen II as Hollywood actor and comic book character Simon Williams, and Sir Ben Kingsley, whose character, actor Trevor Slattery, previously appeared in Iron Man 3 and Shang-Chi and The Legend of the Ten Rings, the latter of which was also directed by Cretan. Disney Plus renewed the show in March, 2 months after its launch. Guest added that he, Cretan, Kingsley, and Abdul-Mateen loved making this show and were eager to continue its story prior to its cancellation. Contracts were signed, schedules were cleared, he said. The writer's room was supposed to start this month, the production was supposed to begin early next year, and there was a decision made internally between Disney and Marvel that this didn't make sense for them, even though a few months ago it did. Guest noted that was all he knew about the decision, adding that numbers aren't really shared with me in terms of viewership. However, Wonder Man was positively received by both critics and fans alike, with Abdul-Mateen receiving an Emmy nomination for Outstanding Lead Actor in a Comedy Series just last month. He also shared a bit of insight into season 2. Even though the writer's room hadn't started, I had written the first episode of season 2, and we had an outline for where the season would go, and everyone felt really good about it, Guest said. It was going to be a really incredible season that hopefully surpassed season 1. The showrunner noted that he appreciated everybody getting out there and letting your voices be heard about the show's cancellation. I think there's important conversations being had online about the kind of stories that we're prioritizing and the kind of shows platforms want to make, he said. I hope people are listening. He concluded his statement by putting the spotlight back on his star, adding, I also hope that Emmy voters are thinking about Yahya and how much he deserves an Emmy for the incredible work he did on this show. Abdul-Mateen reacted to the news in his own Instagram post shortly after the news broke on Friday. That's life, right? He wrote. Everything will shake out. I wanted to say thank you to everybody who watched the show, enjoyed the show, and shared that they enjoyed the show in some way or other. The show worked, and that's my favorite thing about it. He went on to thank fans who watched the series, thinking of you all today, he wrote. I'm glad we got to be a part of something cool. Thank you for watching, and see you at the Emmys. Cretan previously told Entertainment Weekly in January that they'd already been brainstorming, imagining where they could go next for a second season, adding that we can't really tease anything at this point. Kingsley added, of course, we want a second season. It would be dishonest to say, oh, I don't know, let's wait. Of course we do. I'll say it to the world. Next, the Pitt star Noah Wiley teases big season 3 change. There's going to be a lot of anticipation and fear. The HBO Max's drama's next batch episodes will be set in November. By Mecca Shana Pierre. Season 3 of The Pitt is already gearing up to be pretty different from what fans have come to expect. Aside from the previously announced cast changes that will have Pittsburgh Trauma Medical Center looking different than it did during Season 2, star Noah Wiley is teasing how the upcoming installment, which started production in June, will also differ thanks to the time it's set in compared to when the season airs. Up until now, we've explained in an interview with Deadline published Wednesday, we've written the shows 8 months before we air, but we've written them to take place in the time and place in which they are being watched this season. We didn't do that this season. What we're depicting is Thursday, November 12th, 2026, and it will be aired in January of 2027. The first two seasons were set on a day in the future of the year the show aired. Wiley and showrunner R. Scott Gimel have previously stated that the third season will take place on a day in November without specifying which until now, just a few months after season 2 was set on the 4th of July. The actor shares that the date is much more significant than one might think. We will be talking about where we've just been for the first time and not where we're going, he noted. That was a decision made because there's going to be a lot of anticipation and fear and preparation going into January, and the execution of the big, beautiful bill that will have a lot of ramifications in Americans' lives. The desire was to explore on the tumultuous feelings heading into the end of the year, feelings that can be especially poignant within the chaos of the trauma center. We wanted to focus on what those last couple of months of the year are going to be like and what most people are going to have to do to prepare themselves for a very harsh reality in the next 7 to 8 years, to underscore the point of how desperate this particular moment in time is, Wiley added. The characters of The Pitt have become old hands at navigating harsh realities as they attempt to save the lives of all who wander into the fictional emergency room. But it'll be especially daunting to watch as they do so following the climactic season 2 finale. Season 2 ended not just with a cliffhanger for Dr. Robbie, Wiley, and baby Jane Doe, an abandoned infant Catherine Lanassa's charge nurse Dana Evans rescues early in season 2, who becomes a fixture of the chaotic emergency room setting. But for Supriya Ganesh's Dr. Samira Mohan, who was caught in her own downward mental health spiral throughout the season. Ahead of the end of season 2, news broke that Ganesh would not return for season 3, so fans were disappointed, but not quite surprised, considering the character spent most of the season questioning her capabilities in the ED and weighed alternate paths forward in her medical career. That was something that was just always spoken about when we were filming, just that there's characters that are gonna come and go, Ganesh told EW of the nature of the show. Noah would joke around and laugh and go like, who am I gonna get rid of this season, as a joke. So it just was very much something that was just part of how they structured the show. She continued, I think the idea of living in a day is super helpful because eventually the character doesn't know what's going to happen to her, or the show really also at times doesn't really know what's going to happen to her at any point. I think it's just like you have to live within the context of the day. Meanwhile, Sapaida Moafi has already revealed that she will be absent from the season premiere, While Shabana Aziz shared that her character, Victoria Javadi, will no longer be a part of the regular ED rotation, having chosen to focus on emergency psychiatry in the season 2 finale. Other returning cast members includes Aisha Harris, now a series regular after previously recurring as part of the night shift, Catherine Lanasa, Fiona Dorif, Patrick Ball, Isa Briones, Garen Howell, Taylor Dearden, and Sean Hatosi. The Pitt received 25 Emmy nominations on Wednesday, the highest for any show this year, including for Wiley, Dearden, Dorif, Lanasa, Moafi, Ball, Hatosi, and Howell. Other nominations included Outstanding Drama Series, Outstanding Directing for a Drama Series, and Outstanding Writing for a Drama Series. Fans can find out what the show will take home when the 78th Primetime Emmy Awards, hosted by Emmy winner Mariska Hargitay, air live on Monday, September 14th at 8 p.m. on NBC and streaming on Peacock. Season 3 of The Pitt will premiere in January. Next, Bryan Cranston praises daughter's The Pitt success, says she's mastered subtleties that took him years. I was still hustling and doing terrible 1980s TV shows when I was in my 30s, the Breaking Bad alum shared, by Shania Russell. Bryan Cranston can't stop gushing over his daughter's performance on The Pitt. The Breaking Bad alum, who shares daughter Taylor Dearden with wife Robin Dearden, has not shied away from praising his daughter's breakout role on the HBO medical drama, and he isn't stopping now. There are some subtleties that she is able to do that it took me years to be able to learn, Cranston said of Taylor, 33, in a recent interview with People. And she learned it in her mid-20s, and I thought, wow. He continued, I truly think she is further along in her ability than I ever was at her age. I was still hustling and doing terrible 1980s TV shows when I was in my 30s. Before her role as Dr. Melissa Mel King on The Pitt, Dearden made her TV debut with a cameo on Breaking Bad, portraying a student at the high school where her dad's character, Walter White, taught. 5 years later, she graduated from the University of Southern California, where she studied theater, and went on to star in shows including Sweet, Vicious, American Vandal, and For All Mankind. Clearly impressed by the medical jargon she juggles on The Pitt, Cranston said her role on the show more than proves how far she's come as a performer. This show is hard. You have to rip off those 6- and 7-syllable medical terms like that, and it's tough, he pointed out. Great shows are always tough. They really are. They're always something. Cranston added that in his experience, the tough shows proved to be worth it. Breaking Bad was never easy to shoot. It just was never easy, he added. And Malcolm, in the middle, was hard. Up to the wire, we're trying to get as much in as you can, and that's just the nature of the beast. Thus far, Dearden's role on The Pitt has been met with critical praise and earned her a nomination for Best Supporting Performance in a New Scripted Series at the 2026 Film Independent Spirit Awards. Cranston has previously raved about his daughter's rise to fame, telling the Associated Press in June 2025 that there is nothing that's more gratifying than when your kid receives praise. He added that hearing praise of Dearden's work is even better than getting complimented himself. Months later, during a visit to The Late Show with Stephen Colbert in April 2026, the actor said he found yet another reason to be proud of Dearden during a family dinner that saw him witness her TV medical training in action when a guest in the restaurant started choking. She was running toward him, and just as she's getting to him, he caught his breath and started breathing, Cranston recalled. He was okay, and she told him, just take your time, take it slow. He quipped that all he could think was, oh my God, we finally have a doctor in the family. That's all the time we have for today. This has been Kathy with your Entertainment Weekly. I hope you've enjoyed today's reading from the audio reading service at the Allen County Public Library.
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10: What exactly does it mean to be neurodivergent? For many, that term is associated with autism spectrum disorder. But given the way our brains work, can't it apply to other disabilities as well? I'm Bella Hojnacki with the Disability Minute. Our brains have plasticity that adapts towards functionality. For my colleague Maureen Reed, her brain began to adapt to losing her vision in her 20s. I wasn't diagnosed autistic until I was an independent adult, but for each of us, our brains have been processing information in different ways than those who do not have a disability. As Maureen explains,
11: as I've relied less and less on my vision, how has that changed my brain and how I use it and how I access it? And what impact, like loud things or smells or tactile experiences?
10: I believe neurodivergent is an identity that holds space for both individual dignity and collective inclusion.
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12: 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I'm Sandy Murillo with the Disability Minute. Several medical schools have created courses on treating disabled patients. The University of Michigan offers a course where students rotate among the various clinics specializing in disability-based care. 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
9: Disability Minute is produced by people with disabilities at the Chicago Lighthouse. 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Welcome to Disability Minute, shining a light on topics relevant to the community. How does media representation impact the perception of people with disabilities? I'm Ben Chargott with the Disability Minute. The way people with disabilities are portrayed on screen can either support negative stereotypes or debunk them. A 2018 study evaluating 280 network and streaming television shows found disability almost always portrayed as an undesirable, depressing, and limiting state.
13: Most people in the world don't know any blind people. And so these representations on TV and the movies are often many people's only encounter and engagement with disability.
9: That's Andrew Leland, who has published several articles on the topic. There may be some progress. Earlier this year, 80 Hollywood stars and industry figures signed an open letter calling for disability representation in all forms of media. Disability Minute is produced by people with disabilities at the Chicago Lighthouse. 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Welcome to Disability Minute, shining a light on topics relevant to the community. Medical marijuana has been proven to alleviate symptoms from chronic pain to depression. What considerations might people with disabilities want to make before trying it? I'm Ben Chargott with the Disability Minute. According to Feliza Castro, founder of The Healing Clinic, an advocacy group for medical cannabis patients,
14: there are 52 qualifying conditions currently in Illinois, so the first step would be to make sure that you qualify.
9: For people with disabilities, those qualifying conditions can include autism, glaucoma, and seizure disorders, to name a few. Castro says that the benefits of having a medical card include access to a wider array of products and significant cost savings.
14: On average, they pay about 30% less than recreational customers.
9: Unfortunately, as cannabis is still illegal on the federal level, even medicinal use may negatively affect Social Security benefits, so be sure to weigh your options. Disability Minute is produced by people with disabilities at the Chicago Lighthouse. 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
15: Good evening. I'm Brian Treglone, and I'm here each week to read you news for the gay and lesbian community, so stay tuned. Here are some of the stories that were important to our community. You know, we always begin with a quote of the week. Well, this week's quote is a little unusual. It's a paradox. Are you familiar with what a paradox is? A paradox is a statement that really contradicts itself. A statement that contradicts itself. Okay, and it's from our friend Oscar Wilde, the gay playwright from Britain. Here's the quote that he made. I can resist anything but temptation. I can resist anything but temptation. So says Oscar Wilde, the gay poet and playwright from Britain. Okay, let's take a look at the news. There was an immigration case which got some attention, and the person who was arrested is a disc jockey here in Chicago, and he's gay, openly gay, and he and his husband have now been released from ICE custody, but the fight is definitely not over. Local disc jockey and rising star Omar Pankava, who goes by the stage name DJ Tunjo, T-U-N-J-O, and his husband, Santiago Paez, have been released from the Immigration and Customs Enforcement custody on bond, but their legal fight to stay in the United States is far from over. Pankava, who is 26, and his husband, Paez, who is 27, are from Colombia in South America. They were arrested by ICE agents at Midway Airport back in August 2nd, where they were set to board a flight to the nation's capital. They were headed to Washington, then to follow reggaeton superstar Carol G's tour across the country to DJ a series of unofficial after parties. Now, after being released on August 12th, the tour and their careers are on pause as they fight to obtain legal status in the U.S. While it's possible for DJ Tunjo to headline more Carol G after parties, this is all kind of uncertain. This is our city. We moved here because this is our safe space, he said. We were reborn here in many ways, said Pankava, who was seeking asylum with his husband because of the persecution they faced in Colombia. And that's persecution, anti-gay persecution in Colombia, as members of the gay community. We have a big community here that we are always looking to give back to do things for. So for us, seeing ourselves chained, handcuffed on a bus, with bars taken out of Chicago, we were crying and crying. Before the arrest, the couple applied for asylum status and were working in the country with a legal work permit, according to their immigration attorney, Enrique Espinoza. They remained in the country for an unauthorized period of stay, which is not a legal status, but a period of time following asylum petitions when the government is aware of an individual's presence. Now, expired visas are common among immigrants who are awaiting decisions on asylum claims. Visas extensions also, or green card applications. Those three categories are often granted extensions on their cases. Now, in the past, these immigrants generally were not prioritized for deportation unless they had committed a crime, according to immigration law experts. But under Trump, visa overstays are increasingly being treated as immigration violations, and they're subject to enforcement marking the latest tactic in his push to carry out the promise of mass deportation campaign. troubling immigrant advocates. They're changing the norm, and they're detaining all these individuals that in the past didn't have any issues. A Department of Homeland Security spokesperson said, confirmed that Pankava and Paez were both released from ICE custody with bond on August

Lucy, there is no timeline for how long it could take for Pankejeva and Paez's legal case to trickle through the immigration court systems. It could take weeks or even years. I always say that I encourage people to be really careful when talking about immigration processes, because you're talking about a human being, a family, a history, Pankejeva said. There's re-victimization in a way when you have to keep defending and keep giving reasons to everyone on why you deserve to be somewhere. So we'll see what happens. These two kind of rising stars in the music industry were arrested by ICE. They posted bond, but they don't know the outcome of their case. Will they be allowed to stay in the U.S.? They just don't know. Okay, let's switch. This is a legal matter here that we're going to go to next. And it's the state Supreme Court that says a dad can stop a mom from bringing a child to a harmful anti-gay church. And this is the situation, husband and wife, they're getting a divorce, and the wife is taking their 12-year-old son to a church that talks about demons and sexual trauma and characterizes her dad as evil. Now, can the dad do anything about that? That's the question. This is in the state of Maine. Maine Supreme Court ruled unanimously this week that a father can, yes, he can prevent his daughter's mother, his ex-wife, from taking a child to an anti-gay church. This is in Maine. The mother was represented by the Christian nationalist legal group Liberty Council, which drew national attention to the parents' custody battle by portraying the child's dad as anti-Christian. Now, the case involves Matthew Bradeen and Emily Bickford. Those are the two parents who were never married, but they separated as a couple over a decade ago. And their 12-year-old daughter, who's named Ava, is at the heart of this. In 2021, Bickford, the wife, began taking Ava to the Calvary Chapel. And when the husband started noticing changes in Ava's behavior, he asked a court to change his and Bickford's custody agreement to give him greater control over the religious training, if you want to use that word, that Bickford took. Bickford took Ava to a church service during the week and two services held on Sunday. He said the church began teaching Ava about the end of the world, the book of Revelation, demons, suffering in hell, and the reign of the Antichrist, which repeatedly made his daughter start experiencing fear and anxiety and panic attacks, and compelled her to try to convert Bradeen so that he, the father, wouldn't go to hell. This is a 12-year-old daughter trying to convert the father so that he wouldn't go to hell, and this is because of this crazy right-wing church that the mother is taking her to. During Sunday services, Bradeen said Ava listened to testimonials from people who claimed that Jesus had saved them from sexual and physical trauma, from gay and lesbian relationships, and from infidelity. She also brought home work-study pages about demons, about adultery, and sexual impropriety. Bradeen reportedly never told Ada, the child, that he thought her mother was and the church were wrong, but rather explained to her that people believe in different things and that he personally disagreed with the church's teachings. Bickford reportedly told Bradeen one day she was taking Ava out of school to visit the state capitol. But in reality, the purpose of the trip was to attend an anti-abortion protest. She also sent the child to a church-sponsored overnight retreat without Braden's knowledge and had planned to have her baptized without his knowledge as well. Their child custody agreement required Bickford to discuss these issues as part of their shared rights regarding religion.

0: religious education and upbringing. During the child custody hearings, an expert on cult-like organizations, Dr. Yana Lelich, observed that the church's sermons are filled with hateful rhetoric, including homophobia, disdain of science, and hatred of public schools. She said she never called the church a cult, but said that its charismatic leader positioned himself as a supreme authority with a connection to God and should be questioned. The organization is based on fear. The fear of the outside world and its risks, breeding paranoia, anxiety, and separation from the outside world. So during one church service that Ava attended, the pastor, his name is Travis Carey, spoke about the custody battle between Bickford and Bradeen and claimed that Bradeen had hired a private detective to find dirt on the church. The speech characterized Bickford and the church as being on the side of good and Bradeen as being on the side of evil. The pastor referred to Bradeen and the government as the enemy who seeks to crush, quench, and strangle the church and Ada's faith. Bradeen also said that Bickford opposed a recommendation from the child's doctor that she receive a flu and COVID vaccine, and also opposed Ava taking an antibiotic to treat pneumonia, though the mother later agreed to let her take an alternate antibiotic for the illness. Bickford has reportedly opposed Ava getting any counseling or mental health treatment for her increasing anxiety, viewing both as hoaxes, and believe that prayer alone should address her fears. Now, in 2024, a Maine district court ruled in Bradeen's favor, stating that the church's influence psychologically harmed the child and giving the father sole responsibility for the child's religious upbringing. However, the anti-gay Christian nationalist legal group, the Liberty Council, appealed the decision to the state Supreme Court, saying that the district court decision violated Bickford, that's the wife, First and 14th Amendment rights to freedom. In a fundraising email about the case, the Liberty Council falsely claimed that the district court's ruling forbade Ava from attending any church or Christian event, even Christmas or Easter, and from discussing faith with her mother and being exposed to a Bible or any religious philosophy. The court's ruling said none of those things happened, in fact, and that those issues can remain subject to a joint agreement by both parents. At the Maine Supreme Court ruling last November, the Liberty Council argued that the case involved one simple question: does a district court have any authority to prohibit a parent from taking her child to church? Well, of course, we know this was not just any church. This was a cult-type church. When asked by the court justices what sort of church activity would be deemed too potentially harmful to children, the Liberty Council founder and chairman Matt Staver pointed out that children in other cases have been allowed to attend church with snake handling and child marriage. The justices based their ruling not on the church's teaching, but rather on the harm that was inflicted on the child. Far from declaring that the Christian religion is psychologically harmful, the court's finding reflected simply that it is harmful for a child to hear negative and frightening messages about one parent from the other parent or the child's parent authority figures. The Liberty Council said it would appeal to the Supreme Court. But we can be very, very happy with the fact that the Maine Supreme Court ruled in favor of the father. He can prevent his daughter from being taken to a hate-filled church. So there is that. Okay, next I'd like to talk to you about a former senator and a legal battle that she's facing. She's an interesting person. Her name is Kristen Sinema. Let's find out a little bit about who Kristen Sinema is. She's an American politician, lawyer, and former social worker who served from 2019 to 2025 as a U.S. Senator from Arizona. Now, she was a former member of the Democratic Party, but Sinema became an independent in December of 2022. She served three terms as a state representative for the 15th District. That was from 2005 to 2011. One term as a state senator, and then three terms as a U.S. representative for the 9th District in Arizona. She began her political career in the Arizona Green Party and rose to prominence for her progressive advocacy, supporting causes such as gay rights and opposing the war on terror. She left the Green Party to join the Arizona Democratic Party in 2004 and was elected to a seat in the U.S. House of Representatives at that time. Sinema won the 2018 Senate election to replace retiring Jeff Fleck, defeating a Republican nominee. She became the first openly bisexual and only the second openly gay woman after Tammy Baldwin to be elected to the Senate. Sinema also became the first woman elected to the Senate from Arizona and the only religiously unaffiliated member of the Senate. And that's kind of an interesting statement. Let me read that again. She became the only out of 100 senators religiously unaffiliated member of the Senate. She chose to not pinpoint her campaigns with any religious organization. She's one of four independents in the Senate. She was one of four, alongside Bernie Sanders, Angus King, and Joe Manchin, all of whom caucused with the Democrats. And, of course, that made Sinema a very key swing vote in the Senate during several of these conferences when it was almost evenly split between Democrats and Republicans. Well, she is now being sued as a homewrecker. It's a lawsuit against ex-Senator Kristen Sinema, and that can move forward, a judge has ruled. Sinema tried to argue that she shouldn't face a lawsuit over her relationship with a member of her security detail in New York, in North Carolina, because she has no connection to the state. The lawsuit was filed in North Carolina. She has no connection to North Carolina. She doesn't live there. She doesn't have any connection whatsoever. But a U.S. District Judge, David Bragdon is his name, rejected that claim and ruled that 9 text messages sent to Matthew Amel, her bodyguard, while he was in the state, established North Carolina's jurisdiction. He called it implausible that she was unaware of Amel's whereabouts when texting him. So let me just kind of recap what's going on here. Kristen Sinema was elected as a bisexual individual, only the second gay person to be elected in the U.S. Senate, calling themselves bisexual. But now she's being sued because she had a relationship with a man, a heterosexual relationship, and that's what she is fighting. She is no longer a senator, by the way. The legal action was brought by Amel's ex-wife. Now, this is the wife of the man that Sinema was having a relationship. They're seeking financial compensation from Sinema, who represented area in the U.S. House. North Carolina is among a small number of states that allows jilted spouses to bring suits for alienation of affection. And that's what Sinema is being sued for. They're saying her relationship with the man caused an alienation of affection on the man's part towards his wife. So the ex-wife, and they are suing. Matthew and Heather Amell maintained a good and loving marriage with genuine love and affection prior to cinema's interference, pursuing Matthew Amell despite knowledge that he was married. The former wife says in her lawsuit. Matthew Amell joined cinema's security team after retiring from the Army in 2022 and accompanied her on domestic and foreign travel. In 2024, Heather Amell, the ex-wife of this man, discovered romantic and lascivious messages exchanged between her husband and cinema on the Signal messaging app. By that summer, he stopped wearing his wedding ring and cinema appointed him as a national security fellow in her Senate office as he continued to work as a campaign bodyguard. So this is the bodyguard of Kristen Sinema. She had an interest in him. They developed a relationship, and his ex-wife is now suing the ex-senator. A lot of exes involved here. Can you keep all that straight? I don't know, but it certainly is Kristen Sinema is a very interesting person, as I said. Only the second openly gay person elected to the U.S. Senate, and the only gay person to have no religious affiliation whatsoever. Well, she's now finding herself in a lawsuit. Okay, you know, there's lots of kinds of discrimination. Some of the discriminations that beauty pageant people face are a little different. The Miss Universe pageant, there's a Miss USA, and then that leads to the Miss Universe pageant. And they did not allow married women or mothers to compete. Well, they changed that in 2024. And we have a new Miss Virginia. She wins the Miss USA pageant, becoming the first mother. And they, as I say, anyone who was a mother of a child was not allowed to even enter the Miss Universe pageant. That changed, and right off the bat, the first year that it changed, someone won the Miss Universe pageant. Let's see about this. Miss USA has undergone several changes following a tumultuous few years. The pageant has had three different leaders since 2020, amid scandals that included rigged accusations, lawsuits, and beauty queens relinquishing their crown. This year's final show was originally supposed to air on the CBS and Warner Brothers station, but it's reported the network dropped the Miss USA finals from its schedule on August 20th after careful consideration and conversations with the Miss USA organization. The CW network has decided to forego the broadcast of the Miss USA and Miss Teen USA pageants, a spokesperson said. In an Instagram story posted that day, the Miss USA organization said it had identified a contractual issue with our production arrangement that could not resolve within the necessary time frame. Since then, our broadcast team has worked diligently to explore options that would allow us to continue with a live broadcast. They're very upset about being dropped from the TV show. Unfortunately, we were able to reach an agreement, they said. But the winner, they went ahead with the pageant. It was not televised, but they went ahead with the pageant. And Miss Virginia, her name is Justice Kelly, was crowned the new Miss USA. This happened in Miami at the pageant. And she will represent the United States at the Miss Universe pageant, which this year is being held in Puerto Rico in November. Now, Kelly is a foster mom of two, making her the first mother to win a Miss USA title. Miss Virginia, Justice Kelly, was named the winner of the 75th Miss USA pageant, and at the Adrian Ash Center for the Performing Arts in Miami, becoming Virginia's first winner since 1970. She was crowned by Miss USA, the woman who held the title from last year, 2025, Audrey Eckert was her name. Now, Miss Kelly is a foster mother of two. She's also a nonprofit founder and a children's book author. She's also the first married woman, the first mother, and the first woman in her 30s. She's a little older than some of the other candidates. First woman in her 30s to win the Miss USA pageant. The pageant only began allowing married women and mothers to compete in 2023, and 2024 was the first year that all women 18 and older were eligible. This is at the Miss Universe pageant. So it was a historic pageant in a lot of ways, and the top 20 competed in the onstage swimsuit round, while the top 10 also competed in an evening gown round. But when all was said and done, the first mother ever in the Miss USA pageant was the winner. She was from Virginia, and so that's a barrier, a discrimination barrier that has been broken down. We congratulate her for her victory. Okay. Well, that's all the time we're going to have for this week. You know, we'd love to have your feedback. We would welcome your suggestions or questions about our programming or any other topic that you would like to hear. So if you've got anything to say to us, share your comments with us. You can call us at 312-447-3439. Again, that's 312-447-3439. And you can also find our full program schedule and listen to any previous podcasts at www.chicagolighthouse.org/radio. Okay, thank you for listening. I'm Brian Treglone, and our producer is Sandy Maria.
1: Real Abilities is the largest annual film festival in the U.S., dedicated to furthering the understanding of stories and experiences of people with disabilities. The annual festival includes screenings, performances, panel discussions, seminars, and celebrity guests. The organizers say that Real Abilities is the very model of how complex and human themes related to disabilities can come together through film to create awareness in society. It has grown into an event with international impact, featuring screenings throughout diverse communities and across the globe online. Real Abilities screens films from the United States and numerous international films from countries including Argentina, Australia, Canada, China, Germany, and the United Kingdom. On many occasions, international films receive their U.S. debut at Real Abilities. The organizers say, no matter how far Real Abilities expands, it will always be New York to the core. It has that Big Apple vitality, that attitude. This is Chris Radio, a service of the Chicago Lighthouse.
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7: 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And now, I'll begin with Health.com, copyright 2026, Meredith Publishing, copyright July 2026. Are vibration plates worth the hype? Here's what experts say. At a glance, why we're talking about this. Vibration plates are trending, but the science behind many of their claimed benefits hasn't caught up to the hype. What to do? Use a vibration plate to complement, not replace, strength training and exercise. Looking ahead, finding ways to support your balance and muscle strength are crucial to healthy aging, and you shouldn't rely on vibration plates alone. If your social feeds have convinced you that standing on a vibrating platform could strengthen your bones, build muscle, and improve circulation, you're not alone. Vibration plates have become a wellness obsession, with influencers and some healthcare providers touting a long list of benefits. But can a machine that simply shakes your body really deliver? First, what are vibration plates? Vibration plates vibrate in the 1 to 2 millimeter range in up and down and side to side movements. These small vibrations are said to offer benefits because of the process they trigger. On his YouTube show, Talking with Docs, orthopedic surgeon Brad Weening, MD, explained that vibrations prompt the muscles to send signals to the spinal cord, which then leads to muscle contractions. The idea is that the stress placed on the muscles during these repeated contractions forces the body to adapt by becoming stronger, similar to what happens during regular exercise. Do vibration plates really benefit the body? While the mechanism behind vibration plates seems promising, there's not a whole lot of evidence that they live up to their hype. Here's what scientists know about their potential effects. Improved bone density. There's some evidence that vibration may help improve bone density. Bones are constantly remodeling, and as you age, your bones may get weaker due to a decline in certain hormones, like estrogen. Menopause can often contribute to a loss of bone density, so females tend to have a higher risk of osteoporosis. Vibration plates may help you strain your bones, therefore helping to increase bone density. Bones like the strain, said Paul Zalzal, orthopedic surgeons and members of the Royal College of Physicians and Surgeons of Canada, in Talking with Docs. However, the research is kind of mixed. There's no real, good, conclusive evidence that says vibration plates can increase your bone density to any significant degree. So, while vibration plates may be a supplement for people who aren't able to do most forms of exercise, they shouldn't be a replacement for weight-bearing exercise and impact activities for most people. Muscle strength and recovery. There is better data to support the idea that vibration plates may help to increase muscle strength and recovery. It's been shown that your muscle strength can improve with the use of vibration plates in the 10 to 15% range, said Weening. However, that's pretty low when compared to resistance training, which may help improve your strength 50 to 100%, according to Weening. Therefore, vibration plates can once again be a supplement, not a replacement, to your training. The way that works is that as the machine vibrates, it forces your muscles to contract and relax dozens of times each second. So while that may help strengthen your muscles somewhat, there isn't much research to support strong claims. There is also some research that shows that using vibration plates after exercise may help clear the lactate in your muscles faster, helping you recover faster. Lactic acid tends to build up in your muscles during intense exercise as your body breaks down glucose for energy and is one of the biggest contributors to muscle soreness. Balance. According to Zalzal and Weening, this is the real benefit of a vibration plate. Studies show there is some degree of improvement in your balance when using a vibration plate, which can translate to a decreased risk of falling. This is really important in the aging population because there's a lot of comorbidities associated with falls, head injuries, hip fractures, etc., said Zalzal. Lymphatic drainage. Vibration plates may have some effect in helping your lymphatic system, though existing evidence is very limited. Your lymphatic system relies on muscle contractions to drain fluid. Vibration plates cause rapid, repeated muscle contractions, which can mimic this muscle pump. The muscle contractions stimulated by vibration plates may stimulate blood circulation and cause your blood vessels to dilate. Some studies in lipedema, a condition that causes abnormal symmetrical fat accumulation, patients show greater reductions in limb size when vibration is added to manual lymphatic drainage. However, there are very few high-quality human studies directly measuring lymphatic drainage from vibration plates. Should you try a vibration plate? It doesn't look like trying vibration plates causes any harm if you're reasonably strong and have good balance. In fact, you may reap a few benefits. What's important is to know that there is very limited evidence in humans that support its many purported benefits. According to Zalzal and Weening, you should talk to your healthcare provider before using vibration plates if you've had a joint replacement, you had a recent injury, you had a significant fracture, you have significant balance issues. I still wouldn't recommend it. I'd say go and exercise, get a trainer, do your physical therapy, etc., said Zalzal, but it's okay to use as a supplement. And now I'll be reading Personal Best, copyright 2026, Ebix Incorporated, May 2026, Tip of the Month, Antioxidant Absorption. Kale and other leafy greens are packed with antioxidants, such as lutein and beta-carotene, which protect cells from damage. However, your body can only absorb these fat-soluble compounds when you pair greens with a source of healthy fat. University of Missouri research shows that adding an oil-based dressing or sauce significantly boosts antioxidant absorption. This holds true whether kale is raw or cooked. The next time you make a kale salad or sautéed greens, don't skip the extra virgin olive oil or salad dressing made with it. A little oil helps unlock more of kale's benefits and makes your meal tastier and more nutritious. While this study was not conducted in humans, previous studies do show that sources of fat, such as salad dressing made with olive oil, helps your body absorb antioxidants from vegetables. And now I'll be reading from health.com, copyright 2026, Meredith Publishing, June 29th, 2026. How many push-ups should you be able to do? Here's how you compare by age. By Krista Skoboba, fact-checked by Nick Blackmer. At a glance, push-ups work multiple upper body and core muscles simultaneously, making them a functional, efficient strength exercise. Push-up capacity varies widely, but higher reps generally reflect greater strength, endurance, and overall fitness. Ultimately, proper form and progression matter more than rep count. Quality, controlled push-ups are more effective than improper ones. The push-up is an exercise classic for a reason. It can be done anywhere, it doesn't involve complicated steps or directions, and it gets lots of important muscles working. So it's not really a surprise that it's become a popular way to gauge upper body fitness. The number of push-ups you can do can tell a lot about your strength, muscle endurance, and even your long-term health. Here's what you need to know, plus some tips on how you can perfect your push-up form and make the most out of the exercise. Why push-ups matter for your health? Push-ups are one of the most functional upper body movements you can perform. Evan Williams, CSCS, strength and conditioning coach for the Milwaukee Bucks, told Health. That's because they train a movement pattern that you do in lots of activities over the course of a day, like pushing open a heavy door, placing an object on a top shelf, bracing a fall, or getting up from the ground. They're also incredibly efficient because they work a bunch of different muscles. While they primarily target your chest, they also hit shoulders and muscles around the shoulder blades, triceps, and core stabilizers. The ability to do push-ups might be indicative of your overall health, too. A 2019 study of male firefighters found that those who could do more push-ups had a much lower risk of cardiovascular events over 10 years. In particular, men who could do 40 push-ups or more had about a 95% lower risk than those who could do fewer than 10, though this likely reflects overall fitness rather than push-ups themselves directly preventing heart disease. How many push-ups should you be able to do? There's no set number of push-ups you should be able to do. It's very individualized and can be influenced by many factors. Push-up performance depends on age, body weight, strength, and experience with the movement, said Williams. Still, the American Council on Exercise provides this chart for fitness group instructors to gauge push-up performance in their clients by age and sex. The number for women uses a modified bent knee version. Here's what is considered good for those ranges. Ages 20 to 29, 22 to 28 push-ups for men, 15 to 20 push-ups for women. Ages 30 to 39, 17 to 21 push-ups for men, 13 to 19 push-ups for women. Ages 40 to 49, 13 to 16 push-ups for men, 11 to 14 push-ups for women. Ages 50 to 59, 10 to 12 push-ups for men, 7 to 10 push-ups for women. Ages 60 to 69, 8 to 10 push-ups for men, 5 to 10 push-ups for women. According to Williams, here's a breakdown by age and sex for women using traditional or modified that would be considered excellent. Ages 20 to 29, 35 to 45 plus push-ups for men, 25 to 35 plus push-ups for women. Ages 30 to 39, 32 to 40 plus push-ups for men, 20 to 30 plus push-ups for women. Ages 40 to 49, 28 through 35 plus push-ups for men, 18 through 25 plus push-ups for women. Ages 50 through 59, 22 to 30 plus push-ups for men, 15 through 20 plus push-ups for women. Ages 60 to 69, 18 through 22 plus push-ups for men, 11 through 15 plus push-ups for women. What if you can't do that many or any? It's really, really common to struggle with push-ups. Even though they are a bodyweight exercise, meaning they're not done with any added weight, that doesn't mean they're easy. A standard push-up requires lifting 60 to 70% of your body weight, which can be challenging at first, said Williams. Modified push-ups can make the move easier. Plus, they help your chest, shoulders, and other muscles get stronger and become familiar with the push-up motion, which helps when you're ready to try a full push-up. Here are some push-up modifications Williams recommends. Incline push-ups. Place your hands on a wall, bench, or step. Knee push-ups. Keep your hands on the ground, but drop to your knees. Partial range of motion push-ups. Shorten your range of motion, say by stopping midway down, to reduce the load. This also helps you focus on control as you build strength, said Williams. How to do a proper push-up. Proper form is essential to ensure the movement is effective and safe, said Williams. Good form ensures you recruit the correct muscles, protect your joints, and build strength that transfers to everyday activities and sports. A push-up is essentially a moving plank, so you want to make sure you're keeping as straight a line from your head to your heels. Brace your core, glutes, quads, lats, and shoulders throughout the move. You don't want your lower back to sag, your hips to shoot up, or your shoulder blades to collapse. Position your hands slightly wider than shoulder width, with your elbows at a 30 to 45 degree. Flaring them out at 90 degrees can overstress your shoulders. Think about screwing your hands into the floor as if trying to rotate them outward to create upper body stability, Williams said. Then lower your chest to just above the floor and push to rise back up. How to improve your push-up count. If you want to get better at push-ups, you need to actually do push-ups. Add them to your workout 2 to 4 times a week, said Williams, with 3 to 4 sets per session. You should strengthen the upper body muscles that help you do push-ups with other exercises too, like chest presses with a barbell, dumbbells, or a machine, shoulder presses, tricep dips or extensions, and band work for the smaller muscles in your shoulder. Don't forget about your core either. Again, a push-up is a moving plank, so you need core strength to complete the move. Try different plank variations and Pavlov presses. Just remember, even a few perfect push-ups are more effective than many sloppy reps, said Williams. Focus on controlled movement and full range of motion. If full push-ups start to get easy, you can add challenge, say by elevating your feet or playing with the tempo during your lowering and rising stages. And now I'll be reading Health.com, copyright 2026, / Meredith Publishing, November 26th, 2025. I tried doing 10 push-ups a day for 30 days. Here Are the Changes I Noticed, by Julia Landwehr, fact-checked by Nick Blackmer. At a glance. After seeing push-up challenges everywhere, I decided to do 10 a day for 30 days to see what would happen. By the end, I noticed stronger, more defined triceps and could move through each set faster, even if they never felt easy. The challenge was worth it for the strength boost, and it motivated me to keep adding push-ups to my routine. Push-ups are a classic body weight exercise, but it seems they're everywhere these days, especially with prominent figures like Mel Robbins and U.S. Health Secretary Robert F. Kennedy Jr. launching push-up challenges. I consider myself a relatively athletic person. I'm no gym rat, but I enjoy moving my body and have spent the last few months training for my second half marathon. But that means, besides a once-weekly group strength class at my local gym, arm strength has not exactly been a priority of mine. However, after all this chatter about push-ups online and a devastating loss in an arm wrestling competition with my best friend, I decided to commit to improving my push-up prowess. Here's what happened. The setup. Originally, I planned to do 10 push-ups daily for a full month, but a nasty viral infection kept me in bed for a week and upended my plans at consistency. Still, I managed to do 30 days of push-ups over the course of about 5.5 weeks. There are lots of different kinds of push-ups out there, but I stuck with the standard type to work my chest, shoulders, back, and arm muscles. I focused on maintaining good form, a tight core and straight line from the shoulders to the feet, and elbows extending back at about a 45-degree angle. When I got tired and felt my form start to slip, I modified the remaining push-ups and did the exercise from my knees until I got to 10. What I noticed after 30 days of push-ups. I assumed that by the end of this challenge, I'd be a push-up whiz, flying through 10 like it was nothing. While that didn't really happen, there were some things I learned and gained over the 30 days. 1. Push-ups didn't get easier, but I got speedier and stronger. It took me a while to build up doing 10 perfect form push-ups from my feet. For the first 11 days, I was doing about 6 to 8 push-ups from my feet and the remaining from my knees. Progress isn't linear. I had to sneak in a few knee push-ups here and there. But after about 12 days, I was able to consistently do all 10 from my feet. My body may have simply gotten more accustomed to doing push-ups, but I think it's fair to assume that I got a bit stronger over the course of the challenge. I also got faster at doing the push-ups. In the beginning, each rep felt like its own event, with a couple seconds of rest between each one. But after 30 days, I was able to move quickly from one push-up to the next, and I noticed that it didn't take me very long to complete them. That said, even though I got stronger and the push-ups became more consistent, I never got to a point where they were easy. Every time I reached rep number 7, I could feel my arm muscles start to shake, and the voice in my head say, "When is this going to be over?" 2. I saw more definition in my triceps. After about 25 days of doing push-ups, I noticed that my triceps in particular seemed more toned and defined. This makes sense. Push-ups work the triceps, and research shows they place a greater load on this muscle, especially in women. 3. Consistency is key, and not always easy. Illness aside, I found it challenging to establish a routine with this push-up challenge. Research has shown that exercising consistently, especially at the same time each day, helps make a movement more habitual and easier to stick to. But even though I knew that getting on a schedule would make the whole challenge easier, I still found it hard to execute. Sometimes I did the push-ups after my morning workout. Other times they happened during a break in my work day, but often I forgot or procrastinated until the end of the day, and I did them before getting in bed. Yes, this was as unpleasant as it sounds. 4. Certain things didn't change. I've heard that strengthening your upper body, along with stretching and other exercise, is good for your posture. After 30 days of doing push-ups, though, I didn't really notice any difference. It's possible this is something that would only happen after a longer period. Or maybe push-ups are no match for my constant hunching over my computer. I'm also not sure if the push-ups helped with other areas of fitness, particularly running. Some research suggests that strength training and upper body fitness are positively linked to running performance. I was happy with how my half marathon went, but I was curious whether doing push-ups consistently would change how I felt while running. On that front, nothing seemed noticeably different. Are daily push-ups worth it? My month-long experiment with push-ups took longer than expected and also didn't completely overhaul my fitness. In many ways, I feel pretty similar to how I did at the start of the challenge. That being said, I did notice small glimpses of increased upper body strength, which felt encouraging. I don't know if it will be an everyday, but I'll definitely continue incorporating push-ups into my fitness routine in some capacity, possibly after my runs or as a way to break up the hours spent sitting at my desk. This is Healthy Lifestyle, and I'm your reader, Dawn, with the audio reading service at the Allen County Public Library in Fort Wayne, Indiana.
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10: Hello, I'm Anna Becker. You are listening to Chris Radio. During this half hour, I will be reading articles from the BBC News website. We begin with our first article. My dog has better tick protection than I do. That could change soon. Lyme disease is on the rise, but scientists are searching for ways to prevent it. Each time I pull out a wriggling tick from my dog's fur, I flash back to my own brush with Lyme disease, a bacterial infection spread via tick bites. I never found the deer tick that bit me, but I remember the flu-like chills, the body aches, and signature bullseye rash that ran up and down my arm. A month of intense antibiotics cleared the infection, and I haven't had any further problems, but other people aren't so lucky. In addition to an oval or circular rash, Lyme disease can cause flu-like symptoms. Infections that go untreated in the short term can lead to potentially debilitating issues in the months and years that follow, such as fatigue, body aches, or nerve damage. Meanwhile, there are an estimated 476,000 cases of Lyme disease diagnosed in the U.S. every year, and as ticks expand their territory, that risk is growing. In the U.S., there are currently no licensed vaccines to prevent Lyme disease in people, but that might be about to change. And scientists are developing other strategies to help prevent infections, too. This is the battle against a group of particularly resilient bacteria and their spider-like host, and it's heating up. We are seeing many more patients, many more people actually getting infected, says Thomas Hart, Associate Professor of Molecular Microbiology and Immunology at Johns Hopkins Lyme and Tick-Borne Diseases Research and Education Institute in Maryland. It's a good time for there to be a new preventative. A public health threat on the rise. Tick populations are expanding their range throughout Europe and the U.S., thanks to expanding forest and deer populations and climate change creating milder winters. And while tick season usually stretches from spring to autumn in many places, climate change is now increasingly leading to longer, sometimes year-round, tick activity. Ticks carry a number of pathogens that can infect people, leading to diseases that include encephalitis, anaplasmosis, and babesiosis, among others. But Lyme disease, caused by some types of Borrelia bacteria, is the most common tick-related illness in Europe and North America. To this day, my Labrador, Walter, continues bounding around in long grass, unscathed by the illnesses ticks carry. He is vaccinated against Lyme disease and eats his monthly chewable tablet, smothered in spray cheese, to ward off fleas, ticks, and heartworm, a disease spread via mosquito bites. Currently, there are several anti-tick treatments for dogs and cats, which often rely on chemicals that kill ticks once they start to feed. Typically, these are either applied directly to the skin as a spot-on treatment, disseminated via a collar, or delivered as a tablet. Developing preventative drugs for humans, on the other hand, is not so easy task. Studies in people are harder and more costly to run than those in animals. For trials in people, scientists often need to recruit a large number of participants and follow them over time as they go about their lives. That's because only a small fraction of them will get bitten and develop a tick-borne disease, and there need to be enough infections to show if the vaccine or drugs work. In animal trials, meanwhile, researchers often put infected ticks directly on them, almost ensuring that they will get infected with a given tick-borne pathogen, making the trials easier to do. But scientists hesitate to use so-called challenge trials for Lyme disease in people, in part because they don't want to risk giving people lingering long-term symptoms from the disease. I don't think anyone would sign up for Lyme, says Lyndon Hugh, a professor of immunology at Tufts University School of Medicine in Massachusetts, who has worked with several companies on anti-tick strategies for humans. He explains this is why it's hard to get them approved. There was, however, a human Lyme disease vaccine approved in the U.S. in 1998 called Lymerix. The shot was tested in a trial with more than 10,000 participants and had 76% efficacy in preventing the disease. But demand was low, partly because of reports and lawsuits over side effects, namely arthritis. Health officials reviewed the data in 2002 and didn't find evidence of a safety risk. Still, the vaccine's maker discontinued the shot the same year, citing a lack of demand. The push for a vaccine. Now, the growing number of people at risk of tick-borne diseases has spurred a newfound investment in prevention. In particular, the search for another vaccine against Lyme disease is gathering pace and starting to yield results. So far, the vaccine candidate that's the furthest along is PF0307405 by Pfizer and Valneva. It shares a similar target with the old Lymerix vaccine and the shots designed for dogs, a piece of a protein called OspA on the surface of the Lyme disease-causing Borrelia burgdorferi bacterium. The shot prompts a person's immune system to create antibodies against six common versions of OspA found in the U.S. and Europe. Then, when an affected tick bites the person and feeds on blood, it also takes in the person's antibodies. Inside the tick, the antibodies latch onto OspA, blocking the bacteria from leaving the critter.

quite as conclusive as the team had hoped. No major safety concerns were detected, and Pfizer said in a press release that it is confident in the vaccine's potential and plans on submitting it to U.S. government regulators for potential approval. I will definitely get it as soon as it's available, says Laura Goodman, an assistant professor and emerging infectious diseases researcher at Cornell University College of Veterinary Medicine, New York. Similarly, Moderna is testing two Lyme disease vaccines that target OspA. Both are in phase 2 trials, where an intervention is tested on a larger group of people than in phase 1 to see if it's safe and how well it might work. Meanwhile, researchers at Yale University are investigating a shot that prompts the immune system to respond to tick saliva. This one has not yet been trialed in humans. Antibodies and other drugs. Another option is to skip the vaccine altogether. For more than a decade, Mark Klempner, a professor of medicine at UMass Chan Medical School, Massachusetts, has been developing an injection designed to target OspA. While a vaccine works by triggering the immune system to create antibodies, this delivers pre-made antibodies directly into a person. It takes just 2 days to absorb enough to be protected for 4 months. Lyme disease is not found everywhere that there are ticks. It's rare to catch it in the southeastern U.S., for example, where ticks prefer to bite lizards over mammals. The idea behind the injection is that people who live, work, or travel in areas with Lyme disease could get it at the beginning of tick season, Klempner says, plus a second dose later on. The product is known as TNX-4800 and has already made it through phase 1 clinical trials, where an intervention is tested to find a safe dose and identify potential side effects. Tonix Pharmaceuticals licensed it in 2025 and plans on launching a phase 2 clinical trial next year, according to the company website. Another pharmaceutical company, Tarsus Pharmaceuticals, meanwhile, is working on a pill that deploys the same ingredient as an anti-tick medication for dogs. The drug, TP-05, interferes with the tick's nervous system and kills them quickly, hopefully before they have time to transmit Lyme disease-catching bacteria and other pathogens into the human. In canines, the drug comes in the form of a chewable tablet, but in people, it will be a pill. In March this year, Tarsus announced that it had started a phase 2 clinical trial in people, with results expected in the first half of next year. I think it's going to be a game changer, says Derlin Fish, a professor emeritus of epidemiology at Yale School of Public Health, Connecticut, who has researched vector-borne diseases, including Lyme disease, for decades. The pill could also prevent other rising tick-borne diseases, including babesiosis and anaplasmosis, he says. But it's unclear when and if these options will become available. In the meantime, the best prevention is to stop tick bites in the first place. That means staying out of tall grass, wearing protective clothing, and showering and checking for ticks after coming inside. Those tried and true methods really work, Hu says, but they can be hard for people to do. People get tired or out late at night. The kids are cranky, Hu says. That's where a vaccine or pill that people can take, but don't have to remember every time they go outside, could really be a public health benefit, he says. You are listening to articles from BBC News on Chris Radio. Two giant warming patterns are brewing in the Pacific and warping U.S. weather. A rare but powerful combination of an immense Pacific Ocean heat wave and a super El Nino are set to have profound effects on U.S. weather and marine life this autumn. Here are five changes to expect. In the Northeast Pacific Ocean, an immense and persistent heat wave is wreaking havoc on marine life and weather patterns. It's a really bright red eyeball in the Pacific, says Andrew Lysing, a research oceanographer at the U.S. National Oceanic and Atmospheric Administration. It's huge. It stretches across the whole ocean. The Pacific heat wave, which formed in May 2025, is already bringing surface temperatures 3 to 4 degrees Celsius above average for this time of year, according to Lysing. Add to that, a massive warming pattern known as El Nino is brewing further south. El Nino is a weather phenomenon that pushes up global temperatures, and it is also supercharging Pacific Ocean warming. It is expected to intensify this autumn to become the strongest El Nino in living memory. This combination of a massive marine heat wave and a super El Nino is rarely seen. Here are five impacts we can expect to see and where they will happen. Number 1, California, more storm surges.

0: intense floods. California, which has been in the grips of a marine heat wave since December, is bracing for more storm surges and flooding over the autumn and winter due to warmer coastal waters. Coastal water levels are already 15 centimeters above mean sea level, says Patrick Barnard, research director of the Center for Coastal Climate Resilience at the University of California, Santa Cruz. During this El Niño, that already high sea level will soar further still, to at least 15 to 30 centimeters higher than normal, says Barnard. Every 5 to 10 centimeters of mean sea level rise doubles the flooding frequency for most coastal communities along the U.S. West Coast. So with all these expected sea level increases peaking this winter, we will have historically high flood risk, he says. Warmer ocean surfaces also evaporate more heat and moisture into the air, which can cause heavier rainfall, says Lacing. This can lead to more atmospheric rivers, huge invisible ribbons of water vapor into the sky, in the coming months. These raise the risk of heavy inland flooding and mudslides in California, too. What is El Niño? El Niño is a natural phenomenon which occurs when sea surface temperatures in the Pacific Ocean are 0.5 degrees Celsius higher than normal for several consecutive months. When the increase is 2 degrees Celsius, 3.6 degrees Fahrenheit, a very strong or super El Niño occurs. Number 2. Pacific Northwest, U.S. and Canada. Less snowfall, risk of drought. Further north in the U.S. and in Canada, the combined impact of El Niño and marine heat waves is expected to reduce snowfall, says Larry O'Neill, professor at Oregon State University and director of the Oregon Climate Service. The last huge Pacific marine heat wave, coined the Blob, led to a record low snowpack in the Pacific Northwest in 2015. It may have modified the jet stream and sent storms further north than usual. The storms we did get were much warmer than usual, so the precipitation that would usually come as snow came as rain at higher elevations, says O'Neill. Reduced snowfall is a concern as many parts of the Pacific Northwest are currently experiencing drought conditions, he adds. It could take multiple winters for us to recover. Number 3. Pacific Northwest and Canada. Wildfires and hotter temperatures. Dry conditions and above-average warming in the Northwest U.S., exacerbated by El Niño, increase the risk of wildfires across Northern California, Eastern Oregon, Southern Idaho, and Utah this autumn. This is projected to reduce air quality for millions and result in billions of dollars of economic impact. Meanwhile, in California, warmer coastal waters have already led to warmer, more humid conditions across the state over the spring and summer this year, according to Lacing. In inland California, temperatures also tend to be a little warmer during a marine heat wave, as the winds off the ocean pick up a little extra heat before moving away from the coast, says Nick Bond, a climatologist at the University of Washington. Number 4. Fewer Atlantic hurricanes, more Pacific storms. Over in the Atlantic Ocean, El Niño tends to suppress hurricane development as it makes thunderstorms less likely to become hurricanes. But tropical storms in the eastern Pacific are stronger as warmer ocean waters provide additional energy with heightened risk for Mexico. These tropical storms can help weaken marine heat waves during the autumn, says O'Neill. Evaporation from the winds and the cold temperatures tends to cool them off. A 2020 study by O'Neill found that strong storms fully destroyed marine heat waves in the northeast Pacific in a matter of days between 2013 and 2016. Number 5. Devastation for marine life in the Pacific. The heat wave off California is already basically cooking the animals along the coast, says Lacing. During a marine heat wave, nutrients don't rise to the ocean surface as often as they usually do, and oxygen levels in the water are lower, says O'Neill. A lot of fish and shellfish will not have enough oxygen, so they'll either die or they'll go further offshore. Fisheries are likely to feel the effects of this damage to the ecosystem, he says. The only marine heat wave to beat the current one for size led to really big changes in the marine ecosystem, says Bond. The Blob, which lasted from 2013 to 2016, stretched for 1,000 miles between North America and Asia. Warm water species thrived at the expense of the cooler water species, says Bond. This was detrimental for juvenile salmon, for marine mammals, and some seabirds, he adds. The heat wave in the Pacific is starting to become more or less a permanent feature of the climate system, Nick Bond. The duration of these heat waves is a major concern, says Lacing. Marine animals will have been exposed to this warm water for a really long time over a large area, and now they're just going to roll right into the warm waters from El Nino. Some species, such as rockfish and squid, may benefit from warmer waters, but overall the balance is more losers as the productivity is down for the whole system, he says. There's less food out there for everyone. Why the oceans are so hot? Large marine heat waves have occurred each for the past 7 years, and six of these were among the biggest on record for the eastern North Pacific since records began in 1982. The increase in these marine heat waves is directly linked to climate change, says O'Neill. Marine heat waves are occurring more frequently now because the ocean has been warming unrelentingly over the last 40 years. Since the 1970s, there has been a marked acceleration in sea surface temperatures, and the ocean has absorbed more than 90% of the excess heat from climate change. Today, ocean temperatures are hotter than they have ever been. The heat wave in the Northeast Pacific is starting to become more or less a permanent feature of the climate system, says Bond. It is only the second time in recorded history that a marine heat wave of this magnitude has occurred alongside an El Nino, says Lacing, noting that the relationship between these two events is not fully understood. Scientists are still working out how climate change influences El Nino, but agree that the frequency of these events is likely to increase this century due to global warming. Met Office forecasts suggest that sea surface temperature anomalies could exceed 3 degrees Celsius later in 2026 as El Nino reaches its peak. El Nino events typically last 9 to 12 months, with this one expected to dissipate around spring. It is unknown how long the marine heat waves will last. They currently do have some real persistence to them. The blob had legs, says Bond. As long as the waters of the Pacific Ocean remain excessively hot, we can expect the weather and marine life to feel the effects. You are listening to articles from BBC News on Chris Radio. Why do mosquitoes bite some people more than others? Long before they land, mosquitoes are reading our body signals from afar. Find out if you feature high on the Bloodsuckers hit list. I am a mosquito magnet. No matter where in the world I go on summer holiday, one thing is certain. I will inevitably be bitten by mosquitoes, massive itchy welts that plague me for weeks. Meanwhile, others who are with me don't suffer at all, not a single bite, and those that are bitten are often left with just a tiny red dot. My friends have long joked that my blood must be alluringly sweet. It turns out they may be right. Our bodies exude numerous biological markers, including breath and body odor, which determine an individual's susceptibility to bites. For some people, those markers are irresistibly strong. Here are the three ways that bloodsuckers may track you down. Carbon dioxide signals you're ripe to bite. Only female mosquitoes bite humans. They're drawn to our blood for the protein it provides for their egg development. They use visual and olfactory cues, sight and smell, to identify their targets from around 10 meters away. Among these are the plumes of carbon dioxide, CO2, that we expel in our breath and skin. Human breath sends out a CO2 signal to mosquitoes, which activates host-seeking behavior in their olfactory organs. Adult humans are thus more alluring than children, as they produce more CO2. But it means mosquitoes are drawn to non-human CO2 sources too, making dry ice and bottled CO2 useful tools for mosquito traps. Put four people in the same place and one can attract about 90% of the bites. Body heat turns up the attraction. Studies show that mosquitoes are also drawn to heat and moisture, and that CO2 enhances this attraction to warmth. Pregnant women are therefore twice as attractive to mosquitoes compared to non-pregnant women. This is because pregnancy increases metabolic demand and breathing volume, which results in greater heat and CO2 being exhaled. You've got a little furnace inside you. You're hotter, says Steve Lindsay, a professor of public health entomology at Durham University in the UK. People who are exercising may be temporarily more attractive to mosquitoes, especially during and just after exertion, due to the increased metabolic demand, which increases CO2 production and leaves them warmer and sweatier. Larger-bodied people who typically produce more heat and exhale more CO2 may also attract mosquitoes. skin gives off a smell of success. As mosquitoes close in and are less than 10 meters or 33 feet away, they identify victims via a cascade of cues, including skin and breath odors. It's smell, essentially, says Lindsay, that determines who a mosquito bites. Small, highly volatile chemicals make the difference. Mosquitoes live in a chemical world. Together with other scientists, Lindsay has debunked the myth that the people with sweet blood are more prone to being bitten and found instead that mosquitoes are drawn to our unique skin scent. The skin microbiome can break down carbohydrates, fatty acids, and peptides on the skin into volatile organic compounds, VOCs, which easily evaporate into the air and mosquitoes can differentiate. There are over 500 VOCs in our skin. Your relative attractiveness to mosquitoes is largely fixed. Mosquitoes are already attracted to ammonia and lactic acid on our skin, and the presence of the carboxylic acids makes this attraction even stronger. Researchers at the Rockefeller University in the U.S. analyzed the skin odor of 64 people who wore nylon sleeves for 6 hours. The mosquitoes could choose between the nylon samples, which acted like a scent collection device, and revealed a clear preference for the scent of individuals with higher carboxylic acids. The researchers computed an attractiveness score for each person and found that the highest score was 100 times higher than the lowest. These differences remained consistent for years, regardless of lifestyle changes. Your relative attractiveness to mosquitoes is largely fixed, says Lindsay. What can you do to prevent mosquito bites? There is minimal or unclear evidence that eating garlic or taking vitamin B supplements can help repel mosquitoes, says Heather Ferguson, a professor of medical entomology at Glasgow University in Scotland. She recommends that people use a proven repellent such as DEET, Picaridin, or PMD, and cover up with insecticide-treated long sleeves and trousers. Coverage matters as bites cluster on exposed extremities. Protection fades with sweat and time, so reapplication is very important. The skin microbiome can also impact how alluring we are to mosquitoes. Researchers from Wageningen University in the Netherlands found that people who were highly attractive to malaria mosquitoes had a different bacterial community on their skin, more abundant but less diverse than those who were less attractive. This may be because skin bacteria plays an important role in the production of human body odor, and without bacteria, human sweat is odorless to the human nose. Studies on twins showed identical twins drew mosquitoes equally, while non-identical twins differed, suggesting that odor affecting bite ability can be inherited. Not all bites are equal. People can react in very different ways to mosquito bites. A genome-wide association study found a strong genetic link between our immune system's genes and their influence on how our bodies react to mosquito bites. Interestingly, those genetic regions also overlapped with those associated with allergies. Additionally, a predisposition to bigger, more intense reactions to bites, size, and itchiness may drive your perception of being a mosquito magnet. Some people think they're bitten more because they react more, Ferguson says. Some people may get bitten often, but barely react. And while some of us may be a biologically easier target, no one is entirely safe from a mosquito's radar. As Ferguson says, even if you believe you don't get bitten, you should still protect yourself. And now for a short article on how to beat the back-to-work blues. The alarm wakes you with a shock. The summer holiday is over, and it's time to face that inbox full of unread emails. This time last week, life was very different. You enjoyed late nights, lazy mornings, balancing family fun, and you time. Even if you enjoy your job, the transition from holiday to work can be hard, particularly in September as the days begin to shorten. Here are some ways of making the transition a little bit easier. Tick off small tasks. It can be tempting to launch straight into tackling the hardest task first. But careers coach Sarah Robinson says it's better to ease back in by starting with small, manageable tasks and quick wins. Stay touristy, but at home. Carr says it is also worth remembering what was enjoyable on holiday and whether there's a way of integrating that more into your everyday life. While it may not be realistic to have a siesta every day, You could try cooking some Spanish food, she suggested. She also recommends holding on to curiosity we have when in a new place and trying to be a tourist in our own area. Reflect on your role. Rather than treating the symptoms, it may be worth looking at the root cause of the back-to-work blues. Before she was a counselor, Carr worked as a solicitor. I was vaguely aware before I went on a holiday that things weren't right and I was quite stressed, she says. I went away on holiday and then I came back and suddenly I was in floods of tears every day. It wasn't just a case of needing time to adjust. It was a sign I needed to rethink. Book your next holiday and make it active. It is not just the holiday itself that makes them so enjoyable and beneficial. The anticipation of going also plays a key role, says Dr. Mark Williamson, Chief Executive Officer of Action for Happiness, a charity. And what type of holiday or how long you go for can make a difference to the overall impact. Williamson points to what he says is genuinely surprising research, which suggests physically active holidays may be better for well-being than simply lying by the pool. If you include some walking, cycling, swimming, and exploring, you're more likely to get back feeling refreshed, he adds. Another factor to consider is the length of your next break, he says. Longer breaks give a bigger boost, but it seems to fade faster, partly because you return to a bigger mountain. There's some evidence that shorter but more regular breaks bring more well-being benefits. The refresh from 5 days away may feel not far off 10, but you can do it twice as often. That's all the time we have for articles from BBC News. For Chris Radio, this has been your reader, Anna Becker. Broadcasting from the Chicago Lighthouse, this is Chris Radio, your information station.
1: Richard H. Bernstein is an American lawyer and Michigan Supreme Court justice. He's been classified as legally blind since birth, as the result of retinitis pigmentosa. In order to enter law school, Bernstein fought against the visual bias of the law school admissions test, claiming the test discriminates against the blind because of its requirements for interpreting visual material. Four universities agreed, and at the time he was admitted to Northwestern University School of Law, he was the only blind person in the law school. To complete his studies, Bernstein would memorize lectures and have notes read to him, and reportedly worked 7 days a week, sometimes for 13 hours each day. He received his Juris Doctor degree from Northwestern University in 1999. Following some years in private law practice and a period as adjunct professor at the University of Michigan, in November 2014, Bernstein was elected to serve an 8-year term on the Michigan Supreme Court. This is Chris Radio, a service of the Chicago Lighthouse.
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5: Hello, and welcome to show number 2438 of Eyes on Success, a weekly program covering a wide variety of topics of interest to people with vision loss. 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
6: And I'm Pete Torpy.
7: This is not an issue of laws. We don't need new laws passed so that we have a right to ride. We need enforcement for the laws that are already in place.
6: And as we'll learn in today's episode, sometimes laws aren't good enough in making ride shares accessible to people with guide dogs.
5: Rideshare drivers often deny service to passengers with guide dogs in spite of company policies and laws protecting them. We'll talk with Amy Salger, alumni engagement manager at Guide Dogs for the Blind, and board member Melba Velez-Ortiz about a survey conducted by Guide Dogs for the Blind, highlighting the alarming rise in discrimination and the fight for accessible transportation. And if you're really interested in that topic, on October 15th, there will be a demonstration in San Francisco making a statement that this discrimination is unacceptable. Now for our tip of the week. This week, we have two tips from Amy Salger, one very specific and the other very general.
8: I would actually have two tips. One would be join Guide Dogs for the Blind's community. And my second is you can't control what happens to you, but you can control how you react to it.
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5: Let's start by meeting Amy and Melba.
6: Today we have two guests with us, and I thought maybe we'd introduce them in alphabetical order. So Amy, you want to start? Tell us who you are and what you do.
8: Thank you. This is Amy Salger, and I am the Alumni Engagement Manager at Guide Dogs for the Blind. I am fortunate to work remotely from Iowa, and my first guide dog, Marcella, is around here somewhere taking a little nap. And I work with the Alumni Association, so anyone who has graduated from any of our programs, the Canine Buddy Program, the OMI, Orientation Mobility Immersion Program, or our Guide Dog Handler, are part of our alumni, and I get to work with the Alumni Association Board of Directors. And then I also work on getting client feedback and our alumni into the strategic development and planning part of Guide Dogs for the Blind.
6: And you said that you had a guide dog, so I assume that you have a vision issue?
8: I do, and yes, I was diagnosed with Stargardt's disease back when I was 13 years old. And quickly went from about 20/20 vision to legally blind in approximately 9 months. Obviously, like any other thing else, it has progressed differently and gotten worse throughout the years. But I have been fortunate. I got paired with Marcella. We've been partners since 2015. So it's been an excellent adventure over the last 9 years.
6: Great. And our second guest is Melba. So Melba, maybe you can tell people who you are and what you do.
7: Well, hello. So my name is Melba Velez-Ortiz. I am a professor of communications in honors at Grand Valley State University in beautiful West Michigan, Allendale, Michigan, to be specific. I was born with retinitis pigmentosa. I was diagnosed when I was about 22 years old, and I became a cane user a few years after that. It wasn't until 2015, just like Amy, that I was approved at the Guide Dogs for the Blind. My application was approved, and I was able to go in and train and work with my spectacular companion and partner, Chad, who is by now known as Professor Chad, because since I get to teach for a living, my dog goes into the classroom as well. By the way, are also members of the Alumni Association of Guide Dogs for the Blind. We're actually members of the Board of Directors. I've had the privilege of working in the travel team, in the gratitude team, in a number of media content team, and in a variety of contexts. And it's been a joy. And Chad and I have been working together for almost 9 beautiful years.
5: Well, you know, this is really meant as a compliment to the Guide Dogs for the Blind organization. The two of you sound so excited and enthusiastic about having your guide dogs. And we have heard that attitude from many, many people we've spoken to who use guide dogs.
6: And Guide Dogs for the Blind is a great organization if someone is interested in guide dogs. But we have other things in mind to talk about.

0: only tell part of the story. Oftentimes, when you really get to the true impact of a phenomenon, of an issue, is when people are able to express those things in words. So we didn't want to just compile a bunch of numbers regarding denials, although that is very worrisome. What we wanted to do was find out how in the world this affects someone who has to go through this. Three general areas we found. Psychological impacts were by far the most prominent. And these vary from severe feelings of anxiety to talk about trauma. The word trauma came up time and time again in regards to describing what it's like to be denied on a regular basis. Frustration, feelings of degradation, demoralization, worry, and even stress. Because when we think about the denial, when it happens so often, it's not that you suffer at that moment, but over time, you begin to worry about the denial before it ever happens again. So you're carrying this stress with you at all times. And so psychological impacts were the most prevalent. But there were also economic impacts, just as you're describing. People are missing out on job interviews. People are missing out on other economic opportunities related to their jobs and related to side gigs and all other kinds of things. People are being asked to pay for Uber Pet, to pay a higher price for a ride when our guide dogs are the equivalent of a wheelchair in many regards. So there should not be an onus on us to pay more for that service. And lastly, and very worrisome as well, there's lots of social impacts around these denials. People who live independently want to attend weddings. They want to get to social events. But if you don't have reliable transportation, over time, you start staying home a little bit more. And that feeling of isolation for people who are visually impaired is already something that we struggle with every day. Imagine how magnified it becomes when you now realize you really don't have a reliable way to join your community and partake in these kinds of activities.
1: Well, it's interesting, as you say, the 83% and numbers don't tell the whole story by a long shot. There are many more aspects to this that the numbers don't convey that are very important.
0: And the words are gut-wrenching. I'm not generalizing these examples, but I'm giving you a few of the anecdotes that our participants shared with us. We had reports of physical violence against our guide dog handlers, you know, people wanting to remove them physically from a car. We had reports of drivers offering to put the cars in the dogs in the trunk for the duration of the ride. We had reports of people who, for instance, one that really got to my heart was someone who reported that their mother was in a retirement community and she didn't have access to transportation, and the person was living independently. And so the only way to get to her location was with this rideshare denial because there wasn't a bus access to that. And to hear people say that this person has more or less decided they're not going to visit their mother as often because they don't have a reliable way to get there. It's heart-wrenching, and not just for the guide dog user, but for the mother. I mean, this impacts the whole community when we put these barriers in front of regular citizens who just want to live their lives.
2: So when we were talking to the representatives from Uber, they made it very clear that Uber has a policy that drivers must take guide dogs. And I assume Lyft and other services have similar policies. But this obviously isn't totally doing the trick. Did you come up with any recommendations or suggestions of how this could be improved?
3: The focus of the survey was to have it be educational, to provide people with the information of the fact that these situations are going on. The purpose for the survey was not to, you know, look at legal action or anything like that. However, because of the significant impact that the denials are having on our alumni, individuals from Guide Dogs for the Blind have had conversations with Uber and have talked with them about these things. And Uber did make some minor changes, but unfortunately, their really wasn't much in regards to the enforcement of how to handle this when someone does deny a ride. So they're still trying to have some of those conversations and trying to improve it, but it does remain an issue. We actually just had a friend 2 days ago who went to get picked up from the airport and was denied a ride at that time. So the issue is becoming more and more. And like I said, we're trying to educate people because that's where those changes can start to occur.
1: So you said that a number of guide dog users have voiced their feedback to Uber, but that's kind of anecdotal evidence. And I'm wondering if you shared this report with Uber themselves directly and had any feedback from that.
3: That I cannot completely comment on. We have provided the results to all of our alumni. I believe that our marketing team did also share this with Uber. I also believe that the couple of individuals who have been working on this have shared it. The other thing that is going on is Lynn Dubinsky, who is one of our vice presidents, she has been working and collaborating with other guide dog schools as well, because obviously this is not just guide dogs for the blind alumni who are being impacted. This is other guide dog users as well as other service dogs. It's, you know, there's other types of service dogs as well that are experiencing the same thing. And so there is working on some collaboration of trying to continue to promote change. One of the things that has come out from this as well as department is that the DOJ has asked for people to file their complaints with them, and they have a very easy way for that to happen. We've continually worked on providing that information to our alumni as well, so that in addition to filing the complaint with that particular rideshare organization, they are also able to file it with DOJ to where other actions can continue to be documented.
2: How would somebody get in touch with the Department of Justice?
3: We actually have that information on our website. If someone were to go to www.guidedogs.com, there is a link there that provides, in relation to the rideshare survey, it gives all of the rideshare survey information, as well as gives that information as to being able to connect to DOJ and file that complaint.
1: Well, I'm glad you mentioned that. That was going to be my next question, was what suggestions you have for individuals to, you know, assist with this problem, make people more aware of the problem, because unless people are aware of a problem, they're not going to fix it. Are there any other suggestions you have for people along those lines?
3: Talking with people is one of the ways. Also, I've had a couple of presentations lately where, in just discussing the advantages of working with a guide dog and how that's positively impacted my life, I was also able to bring up the fact of the denials that were going on. And so many people are also very shocked. Again, they're not aware of it. And so that helps educate, which then can allow, I know some people just in the general population have started to have conversations with rideshare drivers and, you know, began to try to address it that way too. And have obviously found a combination of where people would say, oh no, I would pick up those dogs without any issue. And others who say, well, and then had allowed for that conversation to happen.
0: As a guide dog user, I've engaged in those conversations as well. Of course, we have to remember that these also can exert a certain amount of energy on the part of guide dog users. And so on their study as well, many of our participants commented on how exhausting it is to have to screenshot all the details of a driver in case they will deny you, and having to keep track of all of those things, having to get on the phone and be put on hold, and having to, you know, organize yourself and plan ahead, knowing that you might get denied two or three times before you can get to your destination. And so having to get up that much earlier, or having to call for transportation much earlier. So doing a lot of these things does take a toll on people, but it is important because this is not an issue of laws. We don't need new laws passed so that we have a right to ride. We need enforcement for the laws that are already in place. In California, it used to be that these rideshare companies would designate themselves legally as technology companies. And for that reason, they're not subject to these fairness laws and equity laws. But the moment that they're considered or designated a transportation company, then all of these guarantees and protections become that much more relevant. So from a political perspective, from an advocacy perspective, that's also something we should consider. To what extent can we hold these companies accountable as transportation companies and not simply as technology companies?
1: So we've talked about this issue, and it's clearly a problem for a number of people. And we've talked about, you know, how to remedy the problem in the long term and what people can do to help with that effort. I'm wondering if there are any suggestions you have for people, knowing that the problem exists, kind of minimizing the disruption and angst in their life. I mean, I'm thinking, you know, they can't really pick an Uber driver, their favorite driver. Can they call ahead of time to check to see if the driver will take a dog? Or what other ways might there be to ameliorate the situation?
3: So that's a really interesting question for numerous reasons. And there are some people who do choose to put in their profile that they have a guide dog. There are people who will identify that after a driver has been willing to accept the call for the ride. However, there has been people who will accept it knowing that a service dog will be there, pull up, and then take off and deny. So although, yes, there are those, definitely those steps that can help in certain situations, it is also still happening that people are accepting that they will do that and then they will take off once that they are there. And that's where Melba was talking about one of the recommendations that we encourage anyone who's calling for a ride is to note the driver, try to take a picture of the car as it's pulling up, any type of documentation that they're able to have so that they can accurately file that complaint.
2: Is there anything we missed?
3: One thing I, you know, that I was thinking about as we were talking, well, actually two things. One was in regards to Pete, to that question about like doing something else. I'm sure there could be some people who might be listening to this go, well, okay, you know what, if you have all these issues with rideshare, Lyft, just take a bus or a taxi or this or that. And as Melba pointed out in one of her comments, the reality is that those public transportation do not exist everywhere. You know, if you're someone who lives in a highly populated area, it can be difficult to think that, but that is absolutely true. I live in a small town. We have no public transportation. And so, you know, there are many other places and locations that have that same type of thing. And then also, Nancy, you know, you had mentioned earlier of how excited Melba and I are when we talk about our guides. And from your guys' experiences, I think you find that with anyone you talk about who works with a guide dog, just the positive impact that they have on our lives. And there actually are some people who are considering not getting guide dogs because of the rideshare denial issues that are out there right now. So thinking of how people may lose out on that level of independence and sociability just as a result of this issue is very heartbreaking.
0: The way in the world, the physical world we're living in, requires us to depend on these rideshare companies. The bus will probably not get to many of the places you need to go these days. So this is something of a civil rights issue that does impact people severely. And it's something that needs to be addressed. We have a right to ride, and so do our dogs.
1: Well, I thank you for educating our listeners on this very important topic and hopefully raising awareness among people, along with some ideas of how they might deal with this issue and hopefully solve it in the longer term. Thanks.
3: Thank you for having us.
0: Thank you for having us.
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2: Now for this week's final item, how to learn more about guide dogs for the blind and their recent survey about rideshare denials of service, as well as how to contact them.
1: Well, if people are interested in finding out more about the Guide Dogs for the Blind Association, getting a guide dog and things like that, where would you send them?
3: We would send them to our webpage. They can find all of the information on there, www.guidedogs.com. And like I said, they would be able to access the rideshare information. There's information on there about the Alumni Association, and there's information on there about the three different programs that we offer. And something that I think is an important aspect, but GuideX for the Blind does not charge for their services with their clients, regardless of which program you are involved with. It is something that they provide that service to clients without cost. But at the same time, the other really neat fact is that GuideX for the Blind does not receive any state, local, or federal funding. Everything is based completely on donations, fundraisers, estates. So that's another way, if you would like to get involved and help support this wonderful mission, there's also information on the website of being able to donate or participate in other ways.
2: And if somebody had a question or a comment, how would they reach the folks at the Guide Dogs for the Blind?
3: There are various opportunities on the website. There's different emails that they can connect to. And the 800 number is 1-800-295-4050. And that goes into our general line, and they'll be able to help direct to the most appropriate person.
2: If somebody wanted to reach either of you, how would they reach you two?
3: This is Amy, and my email address is simply the first letter of my first name and then my last name. So it is A as in Apple, S as in Sam, A as in Apple, L as in Larry, G as in George, E as in Echo, R as in Robert, at guidedogs.com.
0: And the best way to get a hold of me is through Amy. By all means, if you contact Amy, she'll be able to pull myself or anyone that has expertise in whatever the public needs to know. She's quite wonderful at what she does.
2: Does Guide Dogs for the Blind have a social media presence?
3: Yes, they do. Guide Dogs for the Blind has presence on Facebook, YouTube, LinkedIn, Instagram, and Flickr.
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2: That's it for today's show. Next week on Eyes on Success, we'll be talking about one of the important stages of creating a guide dog, raising them as puppies. Learn what it is like to raise a guide dog puppy. We'll talk with Lauren Grimditch, puppy raising field manager for Guide Dogs for the Blind, and Jenny Trow, a dedicated volunteer. They will discuss the journey of raising guide dogs, the responsibilities involved, and the rewarding experiences of volunteers who help shape these future heroes.
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1: And I'm Pete Torpy.
6: I just hope that it helps folks transition with these tools, because I know how intimidating it can be. And the big thing I can share with readers and listeners is take your time. Don't rush this.
1: And we're talking about AI. Today's guest certainly has a lot to tell us about how to use AI more effectively.
2: Artificial intelligence tools like ChatGPT and Gemini and Claude are opening new doors for independence among blind and low vision users. We'll talk with Tony Gebhardt, author of the recently published No Sight Required, A Blind User's Guide to AI, about using screen readers and prompt engineering to navigate daily life and boost workplace productivity. But first, for our tip of the week, this week's tip comes from Tony Gebhardt.
6: If you want to have a photo described to you through your camera roll, maybe from your Instagram or Facebook, or just simply a photo that your son, your daughter, mother, father sent you, what you can do is go to your camera roll and double tap on that photo, go down to share, and if you have the apps installed, I would recommend Be My Eyes. They're really good about this one. You could go down to where it will say describe with Be My Eyes. Pretty cool little feature, and it pops it open into Be My Eyes and will describe that photo to you in very good detail. And a cool thing is, if you want more information or have a question about that photo, there's an edit box where you can type a question about that photo and click send, and it's like your secretary or a personal friend right there 24/7.
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1: For our listeners who are interested in using AI more effectively, particularly with their screen readers, today's guest is the perfect person to listen to. He's written a book about it, and we'll talk more about it in just a second. But in the meantime, Tony, can you tell us who you are and what you do?
6: Sure. Thank you, Peter. Thank you, Nancy. My name is Tony Gebhardt. I am an assistive technology specialist here in the West Coast. I work day-to-day with folks as young as 18 all the way to retirement and help them get back into the workforce. That's the day job. And then outside of that, I love to write. Gosh, I've been told I'm a jack of all trades. I still don't know what that 100% means, but I develop. I try to find holes in the market and fill it for people who need solutions.
1: And I take it you are visually impaired?
6: I am. I'm totally blind. I have been blind since about 9 years old.
1: So I guess you have a lot of experience working with screen readers and the like. So this ought to be particularly interesting. So let's get right into it then. Tell us about the name of your book and what the purpose of it is, what it covers.
6: The book is called No Sight Required, A Blind User's Guide to AI. And this is the handbook that covers how we approach and look at artificial intelligence, ChatGPT, Gemini, Claude, and others, and how we can apply it practically for us as blind and low vision individuals. You know, we've always run a second job as blind people, and that's the accessible job. That's another thing that's really important within the book, is talking about how we can make the world around us a little bit more accessible to us so that we can be, one, competitive in the workplace, but two, competent alongside our sighted counterparts. And I would say that's really the big purpose of the book, is, you know, to fill the gap of, well, how do we approach these tools? How do we apply these tools?
1: And I thought your book was a very good overview and kind of handbook for, first of all, how the various chat services work, like ChatGPT and Claude and Gemini you spoke about, but particularly how to use it with a screen reader, JAWS and NVDA, because it is a little tricky doing that. Sighted people have an advantage when they're looking at that UI.
6: You're absolutely right. And, you know, there is a screen reader ground school chapter that talks kind of the basis of web navigation and how to get through some of these environments using H for headings, E for edit boxes, because those are the core fundamentals of navigating

0: radically different from working with some other website using a screen reader?
1: That's a really good question. I'd say there's not a whole lot different other than the fact that it's like you're chatting with somebody. To the contrary, you know, talking with Claude, talking with ChatGPT and getting through these prompts, it's like being in a chat room, almost. You can look at it like that, you know, when those old chat rooms from the early 2000s, you know, AIM and all that. It's got that kind of familiarity to it. And in a lot of ways, that's really just the baseline of it. And then, you know, you take it up a notch afterward when it comes to developing tools, if you're doing it in the terminal, which I did cover a little, or the native app itself. But again, you still have to get into the edit box. You still have to navigate the headings, you know, familiarize yourself with the links and, you know, use elements list or links list to familiarize yourself with where the links are. So it all folds into the fundamentals of navigating a website. And I thought it was very important to make mention of that in the beginning.
2: And sometimes if you can't see the screen, all these headings and edit fields and buttons, it just looks like a big jumble. But you sort of gave the overall structure of what these chat interfaces are like and what to expect and how to use those heading commands and navigation commands very effectively to get to what was important to you.
1: Absolutely. Yeah, 100%. And I guess it's trying to simplify it because there's a lot of that fear still nervousness about using these tools in the community, both blind and sighted. And I felt like it was important to, again, pull the lens back 2020 as far as I could.
2: And it was nice that you started at that very basic level to make sure everybody started with the same tools and at the same place before you went on to more advanced topics. And so in addition to using your screen reader to navigating these UIs, you talk specifically about how to use some of these tools more effectively in terms of prompt engineering and, you know, how to interact with these chatbots. Tell us a little about that and what some of the chapters you covered there were about.
1: Sure. Well, I guess we'll go right out of the gate and talk about chapter 14, which is the prompt library. And this covers everything from learning how to apply alt text, create a simple program that saves notes. I mean, there's a lot. but practicality is very important to me, and especially to my students. And, you know, when you look at it, it's, well, what is, you know, 74-year-old Sally, what does she need for this particular AI? How can she use it with her grandkids? How can she use it at home with her significant other? Can this help her read the mail? Reading a restaurant menu with Gemini Live, you know, being able to share your camera. Also being, you know, able to read a medicine bottle and double check these, you know, pieces of information that, you know, we might otherwise have had to ask a friend, hey, can you read this to me? There's a lot of freedom there. There's autonomy there. And that's where the application shines the most inside chapter 14 and also talking about how to apply it more effectively for someone's independence.
0: So we've been using AI. We think it's a really cool new tool. But for people out there who maybe haven't tried it yet, can you describe why it's so important to get the prompts correct?
1: Sure. You know, I think what has scared people is the idea of prompt engineering. It's like, do I need a degree in this? No, absolutely not. You don't. If we pull the lens back again really quick, these chatbots are known as LLMs, large language models, and they process billions and billions and billions of parameters of text and scenarios and situations. You know, they've been trained on significant data. So when you prompt something, so we'll take ChatGPT for example. A prompt example might be, I am visually impaired. I am giving you a photo that I would like you to describe to me in strong detail. The beginning of that prompt was really important. You let

0: it know that you are visually impaired. It will put that into consideration to be extra helpful about describing something to you. And this is just the tip of the iceberg, but giving context to these AIs helps them understand. It's like you're advocating in a way, but you're engineering your advocacy for this AI to know exactly how to talk to you, how to help you. And that's really where the personalization can begin.
1: One of the great things about these robots is that they have infinite patience. So if you don't phrase the question quite right the first time, you can just tack on some more clarification, rephrase the question over and over and over until you get the answer you're looking for.
0: Absolutely. There's infinite amount of patience. I like how you worded that, Nancy. It comes down to, you know, think of ChatGPT, Gemini, and Claude or Copilot as your secretary, your receptionist, your editor. And this editor doesn't need to sleep, doesn't need to eat, doesn't need a bathroom break, and it will be right there waiting for you, helping you along the way. And I find that to be very helpful for me.
2: And in some sense, it is sort of like talking to people, particularly people who are new and may not know you. If you're talking to a friend and you ask them to describe something, your friend knows you're blind. They'll describe it in a certain way. They know your likes and dislikes, and they'll take that into consideration in their answers. But these chatbots are coming to it with a very blank slate. They don't know you at all until you start interacting. So the more you tell them about you, the more specific you are in your prompt about what you're really looking for, the better answer that you get to your questions.
0: Absolutely spot on, Peter. Yeah, 100%. You are training and getting to know this chatbot to help you with these tasks. And, you know, it's very subjective, of course, for everybody's experience, because some folks may not feel comfortable giving out as much information about themselves. And that's totally okay. At the end of the day, you know your own limits. You have your own boundaries. And you know what that line is so that you don't cross it. However, these chatbots, especially when you have a subscription to them, ChatGPT Plus, Claude Pro, Gemini Pro as well, they implement what's called memories and can remember and be able to cite preferences that you set out for it. And that's also a pretty fascinating part of using these.
2: And the memory is a relatively new thing. It used to be that they would forget everything between chats and you'd totally have to start over again. But I've noticed over the past bunch of months that if I had told it in a previous chat several months ago that I use a screen reader, it knows. It'll say, oh, since you use a screen reader, let me tell you the hotkeys for that. Or if I worked on a certain project, I downloaded some other models, AI models that I could run locally on my machine. And these chatbots know that, oh, since you have this tool, you can solve your problem with this and use it in this manner.
0: Oh, yeah. And, you know, you mentioned AI models and local. I go a little bit into, you know, terminal use with Claude and ChatGPT and stuff like that. And I didn't go too deep into that for this particular book, because I wanted this book to focus more on the practicality and the beginning stages for most folks, but I do touch on it a little bit. And that's another huge plus, is using AI agentically, which means having an AI chatbot be able to perform tasks, write out code, help you test and visualize a product. And there's real potential there. And that's something that I'm working on another book for this. I won't say too much there, but there's a lot more to explore with that.
2: What was great about your book was you gave some very practical examples that you talked about, you know, something your grandmother can use to help her with her shopping list or something, how to prompt that, how to have these tools help you in your daily tasks, your daily life. And then you went on to talk about how to make some fun things, to create some programs like games you want to play or other programs that you wanted these AIs to make for you, even if you don't know anything about coding.
0: Absolutely. And, you know, vibe coding has become more than just a novelty. It was seen as a novelty for the longest time, but as these chatbots have improved and have learned and applied and adapted, it's become significant. And just to give you an example, I designed one called NVDA Coach. That was developed by Claude. I laid out the groundwork and had a vision of what it could look like from the beginning, and it evolved through testing. I'm not a code expert by any means. I'll spare myself from embarrassment of taking a job from a developer. You know, I like to consider myself a program director. I hand the jobs down and the vision down to the developers. And those developers are Claude in this case.
1: I just wanted to point out to our listeners that ultimately it's your product and your responsibility to make sure that it's correct, because no matter how good your prompts are to the AI, you still need to make sure that the output is what you're intending. And if it isn't, you just prompt it to make a change to do what you really want it to do.
0: There you go. Right on the money, Nancy. That's perfect. Yes, exactly. You're the one in control. I think there's a misunderstanding or misinterpretation about the AIs, you know, doing everything for you. And on one side of the leaf, you could argue that. However, on the other side of the leaf, you are the program director. So if you're not prompting it and telling it what to do, where to go, and how it should look, it's not going to do a thing. It won't do anything. It'll sit there in the back room with its headphones on, drowning you out. I try to pass that along as a perspective in the book a little bit, is you're still the one in control. You are the one who is being autonomous. The AI is your tool.
2: It's sort of like working with an intern, you being the manager and the AI being the person working for you, the employee. And I think even not only for people like you and I, who use this kind of casually in our day-to-day lives, but even coding professionals are finding AI to do these things. It takes a lot of the grunt work out of doing coding. You know, when you're a professional, you have codes that are thousands of lines long, and to go through each of those and find the interactions, it just takes a lot of time. When you have the high-level view and you want to get something done, you still have to look through all those lines of code. These days, they can improve their productivity by leaps and bounds by having the AI do all that drudgery work.
0: You're absolutely right. It has sped up the process. And I've always felt like I can spend more time having fun and learning. I can have more time learning. I've learned more about this coding and programming and all this from a whole different angle just in the past year of doing this. And it's like, wow, now I don't feel like such a dimwit anymore, because I can have it explained to me like I'm 5 years old, right? You know, how this works, and, you know, get a little walkthrough in the process, and I can have it understand me. You know, it's like having a friend that can help you walk through the problem, help you design it, get it done. And I think that's a gift. But again, it's a perspective.
2: And these tools are changing very quickly and pretty dramatically. They're very different in terms of their capabilities, in terms of what they could do last year versus this year. Every few months, there seems to be something new. So you got to keep abreast of new ways to use these tools and invent new things you can do with them.
0: 100%. Keeping the open mind and, you know, connecting with an assistive technology instructor every once in a while, subscribing to various channel outlets, and listening to the Eyes on Success podcast, of course, to get your up-to-date information. And that's important. You know, you don't have to be a technology guru, but, you know, just curiosity, I would say, is one of the only things I would throw out there to listeners and to anyone. Curiosity is such a big one with this.
1: And be brave, you know, you really can't damage the AI.
0: No, 100%. You're not going to break anything. And that's something I talk a lot about in the book is it's okay. You know, this is your space to experiment, to try new things, to really prod and poke the bear. And this is not a grizzly bear. This is a teddy bear, okay, that is there to adapt, to be customized, to help. And all you got to do is advocate. And we walk through that in the book.
1: So is there anything else in the book that you wanted to talk about?
0: The way I close the book out is really important. And I think probably one of the bigger, more important piece in my view. And that is piggybacking off what you just said, bravery. Because it's a lot of information in the book, but now it's a playground that is laid out for various reads. You can go back, you can reread sections. You're not going to, you know, everything is set up in a way that is explained from a firsthand perspective. And I want people to take a deep breath and understand that you are not alone in this. There are millions of other people that are trying to figure it out alongside you. And there's plenty of help out there. There's plenty of podcasts, plenty of channels, plenty of outlets that cover this information. And I want to wish everyone in that case that it's going to be okay. I believe in you. This is your life. This is your journey. These tools are not going away. And if we can find a way to adapt to them and let them work in an essential way of providing independence for us, I don't know any more thing that is freeing, that it feels so free, than being able to go through my mail by myself and be able to go to the store and have my Meta glasses tell me what's on the shelf, or being able to describe my partner's beautiful creations to me. That is the most freeing part, and that's what I took away from the book.
1: So for anybody who wants to feel that wonderful sense of independence and the joy of working with these new tools, and they want to learn more about it through your book, where would they get your book?
0: Well, you can get the paper version of the book on Amazon, no site required on Amazon, or you can go to nositerequired.com and purchase your format of choice, Word doc. You can get a .docx, you can get a PDF, you can get an EPUB, or you can get an MP3. And you can send me an email if there's ever any troubles. I monitor my mailbox every day, all the time, and answer every email as they come in. So questions are always welcome as well. I love connecting with readers. I love connecting with our community. And I learn something new every time.
1: And what is your email address?
0: My email address is info@tonygebhard.me. That's info@TONYGEB as in boy, HARD as in dog, .ME.
1: Do you also have a social media presence?
0: I do. Tony Gebhard on YouTube, Instagram, as well as TikTok. Where the book is promoted right now. And we will also be revealing some big announcements for the book very soon that pertain to some really cool things. I can't say much. I wish I could. But yes, nositerequired.com and tonygebhard.me.
2: Earlier in the podcast, you referred to a learning tool for learning NVDA. Remind us what that is again and where people can obtain that.
0: Oh, sure. NVDA Coach. Yes, it's the free NVDA add-on that is a full tutorial of learning the essential fundamentals of NVDA, and that can be accessed through the NVDA add-on store inside of NVDA. You can read the documentation at tonygebhard.me/NVDA Coach, and it is free to download, free to use. And the great thing about that program now is it will produce you a certification upon completion of the training.
2: I think you did a good job of writing that book. It was well laid out, nice examples, very clear for people who are just starting out, and you had some more advanced topics in there with some great examples. Nice job.
0: Thank you. I appreciate that. And I just hope that it helps folks transition with these tools, because I know how intimidating it can be. And the big thing I can share with readers and listeners is take your time. Don't rush this. I wish nothing but the best as it pertains to independent living as well as workplace accommodations.
2: And as usual, if you missed any of that information in the audio portion of the program, you can find it in the show notes for this episode, which is episode 2635. And just to remind our listeners, we recently started posting transcripts with each episode at the beginning of this year. So if you're interested in a text version of the program, and that's useful for you, you can download the transcripts from our website now.
1: 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We got the idea for this show when we were preparing an episode from a few weeks ago in which Aaron Spelker said that if he had not been using blindness skills to take notes, he might never have written the book that he wrote. And so we contacted our listeners and we got some great input about times when being blind can actually be to your benefit. So I think you'll be interested in hearing what they had to say.
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2: Thank you for being part of our community. Until next time, I'm Peter Torpy.
1: And I'm Nancy Goodman Torpy. Thank you for listening.
3: Richard Edward Turner is a blind card trick performer who was honored with a Golden Lion Award in Magic from Siegfried and Roy in 1982 and the Lynn Searles Award for Excellence in Card Manipulation. Richard was born in San Diego in 1954, which he dubbed the Year of the Full Deck, referring to a standard 52-card deck of playing cards plus the two jokers. His eyesight failed at the age of 9, following his recovery from a bout of scarlet fever. By the age of 13, his vision deteriorated to 20 over 400, twice as low as the level deemed legally blind in California. Turner attended a special school for the visually impaired in Santee, California. His younger brother, David, had been taking karate lessons and invited Richard to accompany him. He studied under the tutelage of Master John Murphy, the United States founder of Wado Kai, a Japanese hard-style karate, and eventually earned a 5th-degree black belt. He was later introduced to stuntman Bob Yerkes, who taught him to swing on the trapeze, walk a tightrope, and take high falls. If you'd like to know more about Richard Edward Turner, go to his website, richardturner52.com.
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0: Welcome back to An Hour of Short Stories. I'm your host and narrator, John Pritchett. Today we have for you three very diverse short stories. The first two, both by Californians, are quite short. Although comic, both have a dark side. The third story is a classic by Stephen Vincent Benet. Peter Orner was born in Chicago, lives in San Francisco, and is the author of the novel The Second Coming of Mavala Shikongo, a San Francisco Chronicle bestseller, and a story collection, Esther's Stories, winner of the Rome Prize from the American Academy of Arts and Letters, the Goldberg Prize for Jewish Fiction, and a finalist for the Penn Hemingway Award. His fiction has appeared in the Atlantic Monthly and the Paris Review, as well as the Pushcart Prize Anthology and Best American Short Stories. He teaches in the graduate writing program at San Francisco State University. In 2006, he was awarded a Guggenheim Fellowship. Orner's short story, which follows, The Raft, appeared first in the Atlantic Monthly and was published in the Best American Short Stories of 2001, edited by Barbara Kingsolver. My grandfather, who lost his short-term memory sometime during the first Eisenhower administration, calls me into his study because he wants to tell me the story he's never told anybody before again. My grandmother, from the perch at her beauty table with the oval mirror circled by little light bulbs I used to love to unscrew, shouts, "Oh, for God's sake, Seymour, we're meeting the Dawaskins at Twin Orchards at 7:30. Must you go back to the South Pacific?" My grandfather slams the door and motions me to the chair in front of his desk. I'll be 13 in 2 weeks. "There's something I want to tell you, son," he says. "Something I've never told anybody. You think you're ready? You think you've got the gumption?"
1: "I think so."
0: "Think so?"
1: "I know so, sir. I know I've got the gumption."
0: He sits down at his desk and rips open an envelope with a gleaming letter opener in the shape of a miniature gold sword. "So you want to know?"
1: "Very much."
0: "Well then, stand up, sailor."
1: My grandfather's study is carpeted with white shag, which feels woolly against my bare feet. I twist my toes in it. Many cactuses are also in the room. My grandfather often encourages me to touch their prickers to demonstrate how tough an old boy a plant can be. My grandfather captained a destroyer during World War II.
0: "It was late," he says. "Someone knocked on my stateroom door. I leaped up. In those days, I slept in uniform. Shoes, too."
1: My grandfather smiles. His face is so perfectly round that his smile looks like a gash in a basketball. I smile back.
0: "Don't smile," he says. "Just because I'm smiling, don't assume I couldn't kill you right now. Know that about a man."
1: "Oh, Seymour, my God," my grandmother protests through the door.
0: "Isn't he supposed to be at summer camp anyway? Call his mother."
1: He looks straight at me and snarls at her.
0: "Another word out of you, ensign, and I'll have you thrown in the brig, and you won't see Beanie Dawaskin until VJ Day."
1: "I'll make coffee," my grandmother says.
0: "It was late," I say. "Someone knocked." "Two knocks," he says. And by the time he raised his knuckle for the third, I'd open the door. "A message from the watch, sir. A boat, sir. 3 miles due north. Very small, sir. Could be an enemy boat, sir. Then again, it may not be. Hard to tell, sir. I told the boy to can it. Some messengers don't know when to take a breath and let you think. They think if you're going to say anything, you want to hear more, which is never true. Remember that. I went up to the bridge. 'Wait,' I told them. 'Wait till we can see it, and ready the torpedoes,' I told them, or something like that. I forget the lingo."
1: "The torpedoes?" I say.
0: "Yes," he says. "The torpedoes. I couldn't see it clearly, but the chance that it wasn't a hostile boat was slim. You see what I'm driving at?"
1: "I do, sir."
0: "No, you don't, sailor."
1: "No, I don't," I say. "Don't at all."
0: "We'd been warned in a communique from the Admiral to be on high alert for kamikaze flotillas.
2: Do you have any idea what a kamikaze flotilla is?
1: Basically, I say, it hits the side of your boat and whango!
2: You being smart with me? You think this isn't life and death we're talking about here?
1: Sorry, sir.
2: So I waited. I took about a half hour on auxiliary power for us to get within a quarter mile of the thing. Then I could see it with the search.
1: My grandfather pauses and then opens his right-hand desk drawer where he keeps a safety-locked pistol and a stack of tattered pornographic comic books. They are strange books. In the cartoons, men with long penises with hats on the ends of them and hair growing up the sides, so that to me they look like pickles. Chase women with skirts raised over their heads and tattoos on their asses that say things like, "Uncle Sam's my daddy, and I never kissed a Kaiser." He whacks the drawer shut and brings his hands together in front of his face, moving his thumbs around as if he's getting ready either to pray or to thumb wrestle.
2: "Japs," he says. "Naked Japs on a raft. A raft of naked Jap sailors. Today, the Bleedy Hearts would probably be called refugees, but back then we didn't call them anything but Japs. Looked like they'd been floating for days. They turned their backs to the light, so all we could see was their backside, skin and bone, fighting it out and the bone winning."
1: I step back. I want to sit down, but I don't. He stands and leans over his desk, examines my face. Then he points at the door and murmurs,
2: "Phyllis doesn't know."
1: On a phone message pad, he scrawls, "Blew it up," in capital letters. He whispers,
2: "I gave the order."
1: He comes round the desk and motions to his closet.
2: "We can talk in there,"
1: he says, and I follow him into his warren of suits. My grandfather has long ago moved all his clothes out of my grandmother's packed-to-the-gill closets. He leaves the light off. In the crack of sun beneath the door, I can see my grandfather's shoes and white socks. He was wearing shorts. He was working on his putting in the driveway.
2: "At ease, sailor,"
1: he says, and I kneel down amid the suits and dangling ties and belts, and I see now that it's not how many times you hear a story, but where you hear it that matters. I've heard this before, but this is the first time I've been in a closet alone with my grandfather.
2: "Why?"
1: I say.
2: "Why, if you knew it wasn't..."
1: "Why?" he says, not as if he's repeating my question, but as if he really doesn't know. He sighs. Then, still whispering, even though we're in the closet, he says,
2: "Some men would lie to you. They'd say it's war. I won't lie to you. I had zero to do with the war and everything to do with the uniform I was wearing, because my job was to make decisions. Besides, what the hell would I have done with a boatload of naked Japanese? There was a war on."
1: "But you just said..."
2: "Listen, my job... Just because men like me made the world safe for men like your father to be cowards doesn't mean you won't ever blow up any civilians. Because you will. I do it once a week at the bank."
1: He places a stumpy, powerful hand on my shoulder.
2: "Comprende?"
1: "Never," I breathe.
2: "Good,"
1: he says. And we are standing in the dark and looking at each other, and the story is the same and different, like the last time, except this time his tears come so fast they're like lather. He blows his nose into his hand. I reach and offer him a sleeve of one of his tweed jackets.
2: "I'll let myself out,"
1: he says, and leaves me in the confessional, shutting the door behind him. I don't imagine anything, not even a hand that feels like a fish yanking my ankle. Another door opens.
2: "Seymour,"
1: my grandmother says.
2: "Where's the kid?"
1: John Collier was born in London in 1901. Dedicated first to poetry, he never attended a university. His short stories are best described as fantasies and are often dark, like the one which we shall read next, The Chaser. Several were even adapted to television for the series Alfred Hitchcock Presents. Collier later moved to Hollywood, turning his attention to screenplays, including contributing to The African Queen. A television musical by Stephen Sondheim was based on the Collier short story Evening Primrose, about people who lived in a department store, hiding during the day and coming out at night. Collier died in Pacific Palisades in 1980. Here is The Chaser by John Collier. Alan Austin, as nervous as a kitten, went up certain dark and creaky stairs in the neighborhood of Pell Street and peered about for a long time on the dim landing before he found the name he wanted written obscurely on one of the doors. He pushed open this door, as he had been told to do, and found himself in a tiny room which contained no furniture but a plain kitchen table, a rocking chair, and an ordinary chair. On one of the dirty buff-colored walls were a couple of shelves, containing in all perhaps a dozen bottles and jars. An old man sat in the rocking chair, reading a newspaper. Alan, without a word, handed him the card he had been given. "Sit down, Mr. Austin," said the old man very politely. "I am glad to make your acquaintance." "Is it true," asked Alan, "that you have a certain mixture that has, quite extraordinary effects?"
3: "My dear sir," replied the old man, "my stock in trade is not very large. I don't deal in laxatives and teething mixtures, but such as it is varied. I think nothing I sell has effects which could be precisely described as ordinary."
1: "Well, the fact is," Alan began.
3: "Here, for example," interrupted the old man, reaching for a bottle from the shelf, "here's a liquid as colorless as water, almost tasteless, quite imperceptible in coffee, wine, and any other beverage. It is also quite imperceptible to any known method of autopsy."
2: "Do you mean it is a poison?" cried Alan, very much horrified.
3: "Call it a glove cleaner, if you like," said the old man indifferently. "Maybe it will clean gloves. I've never tried. One might call it a life cleaner. Lives need cleaning sometimes."
2: "I want nothing of that sort," said Alan.
3: "Probably it is just as well," said the old man. "Do you know the price of this? For one teaspoon, which is sufficient, I ask $5,000. Never less, not a penny less."
1: "I hope all your mixtures are not as expensive," said Alan apprehensively.
3: "Oh, dear, no," said the old man. "It would be no good charging that sort of price for a love potion, for example. Young people who need a love potion very seldom have $5,000. Otherwise, they would not need a love potion."
1: "I'm glad to hear that," said Alan.
3: "I look at it like this," said the old man. "Please a customer with one article, and he will come back when he needs another, even if it is more costly. He will save up for it if necessary."
1: "So," said Alan, "you really do sell love potions?"
3: "If I did not sell love potions," said the old man, reaching for another bottle, "I should not have mentioned the other matter to you. It is only when one is in a position to oblige that one can afford to be so confidential."
2: "And these potions," said Alan, "they are not just are...
3: "Oh, no," said the man. "These effects are permanent and extend far beyond the mere causal impulse."
2: "But they include it." "Oh, yes, they include it. Bountifully, insistently, everlastingly."
1: "Dear me," said Alan, attempting a look of scientific detachment.
2: "How very interesting."
3: "But consider the spiritual side," said the old man.
2: "I do indeed," said Alan.
3: "For indifference," said the old man, "they substitute devotion. For scorn, adoration. Give one tiny measure of this to the young lady. Its flavor is imperceptible in orange juice, soup, or cocktails. And however gay and giddy she is, she will change altogether. She will want nothing but solitude and you."
2: "I can hardly believe it," said Alan. "She is so fond of parties."
3: "She will not like them any more," said the old man. "She will be afraid of the pretty girls you may meet."
2: "She will actually be jealous," cried Alan in a rapture. "Of me?"
3: "Yes, she will want to be everything to you."
2: "She is already, only she doesn't care about it."
3: "She will, when she has taken this. She will care intensely. You will be her sole interest in life."
2: "Wonderful," cried Alan.
3: "She will want to know all you do," said the old man, "all that has happened to you during the day, every word of it. She will want to know what you are thinking about, why you smile suddenly, why you are looking sad." "That is love," cried Alan. "Yes," said the old man. "How carefully she will look after you. She will never allow you to be tired, to sit in a draft, to neglect your food. If you are an hour late, she will be terrified. She will think you are killed or that some siren has caught you." "I can hardly imagine Diana like that," cried Alan, overwhelmed with joy. "You will not have to use your imagination," said the old man. "And by the way, since there are always sirens, if by any chance you should later on slip a little, you need not worry. She will forgive you in the end. She will be terribly hurt, of course, but she will forgive you in the end." "That will not happen," said Alan fervently. "Of course not," said the old man. "But if it did, you need not worry. She would never divorce you. Oh, no. And, of course, she will never give you the least, the very least, grounds for, uneasiness." "And how much," said Alan, "is this wonderful mixture?" "It is not as dear," said the old man, "as the glove cleaner, or life cleanser, as I sometimes call it. No, that is $5,000, never a penny less. One has to be older than you are to indulge in that sort of thing. One has to save up for it."
4: "But the love potion," said Alan.
3: "Oh, that," said the old man, opening the drawer in the kitchen table and taking out a tiny, rather dirty-looking vial. "That is just a dollar." "I can't tell you how grateful I am," said Alan, watching him fill it.
5: "I like to oblige," said the old man. "Then customers come back later in life when they are better off and want more expensive things. Here you are. You will find it very effective."
3: "Thank you again," said Alan. "Goodbye."
5: "Au revoir," said the old man.

0: Stephen Vincent Benet is best known for the long poem John Brown's Body, Traumatizing the Civil War, for which he received his first Pulitzer Prize. Benet was born in Bethlehem, Pennsylvania in 1898 and died in 1943. The Devil and Daniel Webster, which follows, is a fantasy which interleaves at least a half dozen distinct themes borrowed from sources as remote as the American Tall Tale, the Book of Job, and the Faust story. It's a story they tell in the border country, where Massachusetts joins Vermont and New Hampshire. Yes, Daniel Webster's dead, or at least they buried him. But every time there's a thunderstorm around Marshville, they say you can hear his rolling voice in the hollows of the sky. And they say if you go to his grave and speak loud and clear, Daniel Webster, Daniel Webster, the ground will begin to shiver and the trees begin to shake. And after a while, you'll hear a deep voice saying, Neighbor, how stands the Union? Then you better answer the Union stands as she stood, rock-bottomed and copper-sheathed, one and indivisible, or he's liable to rear right out of the ground. At least, that's what I was told when I was a youngster. You see, for a while, he was the biggest man in the country. He never got to be president, but he was the biggest man. There were thousands that trusted him right next to God Almighty, and they told stories about him and all the things that belonged to him that were like the stories of patriarchs and such. They said when he stood up to speak, stars and stripes came right out in the sky, and once he spoke against a river and made it sink into the ground. They said when he walked the woods with his fishing rod, kill all the trout would jump out of the stream right into his pockets, for they knew it was no use putting up a fight against him. And when he argued a case, he could turn on the harps of the blessed and the shaking of the earth underground. That was the kind of man he was, and his big farm up at Marshville was suitable to him. The chickens he raised were all white meat down through the drumsticks. The cows were tended like children, and the big ram he called Goliath had horns with a curl like morning glory vine and could butt through an iron door. But Dan'l wasn't one of your gentleman farmers. He knew all the ways of the land, and he'd be up by candlelight to see that the chores got done. A man with a mouth like a mastiff, a brow like a mountain, and eyes like burning anthracite. That was Daniel Webster in his prime, and the biggest case he argued never got written down in the books. For he argued it against the devil, nip and tuck and no holds barred. And this is the way I used to hear it told. There was a man named Jabez Stone, lived at Cross Corners, New Hampshire. He wasn't a bad man to start with, but he was an unlucky man. If he planted corn, he got borers. If he planted potatoes, he got blight. He had good enough land, but it didn't prosper him. He had a decent wife and children, but the more children he had, the less there was to feed them. If stones cropped up in his neighbor's field, boulders boiled up in his. If he had a horse with the spavins, he'd trade it for one with the staggers and give something extra. There's some folks bound to be like that, apparently. But one day Jabez Stone got sick of the whole business. He'd been plowing that morning, and he just broke the plowshare on a rock that he could have sworn hadn't been there yesterday. And as he stood looking at the plowshare, the off-horse began to cough, that ropey kind of cough that means sickness and horse doctors. There were two children down with the measles, his wife was ailing, and he had a whitlow on his thumb. It was about the last straw for Jabez Stone. I vow, he said, and he looked around kind of desperate. I vow it's enough to make a man want to sell his soul to the devil, and I would, too, for 2 cents. Then he felt a kind of queerness come over him at having said what he'd said. Though, naturally, being a New Hampshire man, he wouldn't take it back. But all the same, when it got to be evening, and, as far as he could see, no notice had been taken, he felt relieved in his mind, for he was a religious man. But notice is always taken, sooner or later, just like the good book says. And sure enough, next day about supper time, a soft-spoken, dark-dressed stranger drove up in a handsome buggy and asked for Jabez Stone. Well, Jabez told his family it was a lawyer come to see him about a legacy, but he knew who it was. He didn't like the looks of the stranger, nor the way he smiled with his teeth. They were white teeth, and plentiful. Some say they were filed to a point, but I wouldn't vouch for that. And he didn't like it when the dog took one look at the stranger and ran away howling with his tail between his legs. But having passed the word, more or less, he stuck to it, and they went out behind the barn and made their bargain. Jabez Stone had to prick his finger to sign, and the stranger lent him a silver pen. The wound healed clean, but it left a little white scar. After that, all of a sudden, things began to pick up and prosper for Jabez Stone. His cows got fat, and his horses sleek. His crops were the envy of the neighborhood, and lightning might strike all over the valley, but it wouldn't strike his barn. Pretty soon, he was one of the prosperous people of the county. They asked him to stand for selectman, and he stood for it. There began to be talk of running him for state senate. All in all, you might say the Stone family was as happy and contented as cats in a dairy. And so they were, except for Jabez Stone. He'd been contented enough for the first few years. It's a great thing when bad luck turns. It drives most other things out of your head. True, every now and then, especially in rainy weather, the little white scar on his finger would give him a twinge. And once a year, punctual as clockwork, the stranger with the handsome buggy would come driving by. By the sixth year, the stranger lighted, and after that his peace was over for Jabez Stone. The stranger came up through the lower field, switching his boots with a cane. They were handsome black boots, but Jabez Stone never liked the look of them, particularly the toes. And after he'd passed the time of day, he said, "Well, Mr. Stone, you're a hummer. It's a very pretty property you've got here, Mr. Stone." "Well, some may favor it, and others might not," said Jabez Stone, for he was a New Hampshire man.
1: "Oh, no need to decry your industry," said the stranger, very easy, showing his teeth in a smile. "After all, we know what's been done, and it's been according to contract and specifications. So when, the mortgage falls due next year, you shouldn't have any regrets."
0: "Speaking of that mortgage, mister," said Jabez Stone, and he looked around for help to the earth and sky, "I'm beginning to have one or two doubts about it."
1: "Doubts?"
0: said the stranger, not quite so pleasantly. "Why, yes," said Jabez Stone. "This being the USA, and me always having been a religious man," he cleared his throat and got bolder. "Yes, sir," he said, "I'm beginning to have considerable doubts as to that mortgage holding in court."
1: "There's courts and courts," said the stranger, clicking his teeth. "Still, we might as well have a look at the original document."
0: And he hauled out a big black pocketbook full of papers.
1: "Sherwin, Slater, Stevens, Stone," he muttered. "I, Jabez Stone, for a term of 7 years. Oh, it's quite in order, I think."
0: But Jabez Stone wasn't listening, for he saw something else flutter out of the black pocketbook. It was something that looked like a moth, but it wasn't a moth. And as Jabez Stone stared at it, it seemed to speak to him in a small sort of piping voice. Terrible small and thin, but terrible human.
2: "Neighbor Stone,"
0: it squeaked.
2: "Neighbor Stone, help me. For God's sake, help me."
0: But before Jabez Stone could stir hand or foot, the stranger whipped out a big bandana handkerchief, caught the creature in it just like a butterfly, and started tying up the ends of the bandana.
1: "Sorry for the interruption," he said. "As I was saying..."
0: But Jabez Stone was shaking all over like a scared horse.
1: "That's Mr. Stevens' voice," he said in a croak. "And you got him in your handkerchief."
0: The stranger looked a little embarrassed.
1: "Yes, I really should have transferred him to the collecting box," he said with a simper. "But there were some rather unusual specimens there. I don't want them crowded. Well, well, these little contretemps will occur."
0: "I don't know what you mean by Condordan," said Jabez Stone. "But that was Miser Stevens' voice. And he ain't dead. You can't tell me he is. He was just as spry and mean as a woodchuck Tuesday."
1: "In the midst of life," said the stranger, kind of pious. "Listen."
0: Then a bell began to toll in the valley, and Jabez Stone listened with sweat running down his face, for he knew it tolled for Miser Stevens and that he was dead.
1: "These long-standing accounts," said the stranger with a sigh, "one really hates to close them. But business is business."
0: He still had the bandana in his hand, and Jabez Stone felt sick as he saw the cloth struggle and flutter.
3: "Are they all as small as that?" he asked hoarsely.
1: "Small?" said the stranger. "Oh, I see what you mean. Why, they vary."
0: He measured Jabez Stone with his eyes, and his teeth showed.
1: "Don't worry, Mr. Stone," he said. "You'll go with a very good grade. I wouldn't trust you outside the collection box. Now, a man like Daniel Webster, of course, well, we'd have to build a special box for him. And even at that, I imagine the wingspread would astonish you. He'd certainly be a prize. I wish we could see our way clear to him. But in your case, as I was saying..."
0: "Put that handkerchief away," said Jabez Stone, and he began to beg and to pray. But the best he could get at the end was a 3 years' extension with conditions. But till you make a bargain like that, you've got no idea of how fast 4 years can run. By the last months of those years, Jabez Stone's known all over the state, and there's talk of running him for governor, and it's dust and ashes in his mouth. For every day when he gets up, he thinks, "There's one more night gone." And every night when he lies down, he thinks of the black pocketbook and the soul of Miser Stevens, and it makes him sick at heart, till finally he can't bear it any longer, and in the last days of the last year he hitches up his horses and drives off to see Dan'l Webster. For Dan'l was born in New Hampshire, only a few miles from Cross Corners, and it's well known that he has a particular soft spot for his old neighbors. It was early in the morning when he got to Marshfield. But Dan'l was up already, talking Latin to the farmhands and wrestling with the ram Goliath, and trying out a new trotter and working up speeches to make against John C. Calhoun. But when he heard a New Hampshire man had come to see him, he dropped everything else he was doing, for that was Dan'l's way. He gave Jabez Stone a breakfast that 5 men couldn't eat, went into the living history of every man and woman in Cross Corners, and finally asked him how he could serve him. Jabez Stone allowed that it was kind of a mortgage case.
4: "Well, I haven't pleaded a mortgage case in a long time, and I don't generally plead now, except before the Supreme Court," said Dan'l. "But if I can, I will help you."
1: "Then I've got hope for the first time in 10 years, said Jabez Stone, and told him the details.
0: Dan'l walked up and down as he listened, hands behind his back, now and then asking a question, now and then plunging his eyes at the floor as if they'd bore through it like gimlets. When Jabez Stone had finished, Dan'l puffed out his cheeks and blew. Then he turned to Jabez Stone, and a smile broke over his face like the sunrise over Monadnock.
4: "You've certainly given yourself the devil's own road to hoe, neighbor Stone," he said. "But I'll take your case."
1: "You'll take it?" said Jabez Stone, hardly daring to believe.
4: "Yes," said Daniel Webster. "I've got about 75 other things to do, and the Missouri Compromise to straighten out. But I'll take your case. For if 2 New Hampshire men aren't a match for the devil, we might as well give the country back to the Indians."
0: Then he shook Jabez Stone by the hand and said,
4: "Did you come down here in a hurry?"
1: "Well, I admit I made time," said Jabez Stone.
4: "You'll go back faster," said Dan'l Webster.
0: And he told them to hitch up Constitution and Constellation to the carriage. They were matched grays with one white forefoot, and they stepped like greased lightning.
3: Well, I won't describe how excited and pleased the whole Stone family was to have Dan'l Webster for a guest when they finally got there. Jabez Stone had lost his hat on the way, blown off when they overtook a wind, but he didn't take much account of that. But after supper he sent the family off to bed, for he had most particular business with Mr. Webster. Mrs. Stone wanted him to sit in the front parlor, but Dan'l Webster said he knew front parlors and said he preferred the kitchen. So it was there they sat, waiting for the stranger, with a jug on the table between them and a bright fire on the hearth, the stranger being scheduled to show up on the strike of midnight, according to specification. Well, most men wouldn't have asked for better company than Dan'l Webster and a jug. But with every tick of the clock, Jabez Stone got sadder and sadder. His eyes roved round, and though he sampled the jug, you could see he couldn't taste it. Finally, on the stroke of 11:30, he reached over and grabbed Dan'l Webster by the arm. "Mr. Webster," he said, and his voice was shaking with fear and desperate courage. "For God's sake, Mr. Webster, harness your horses and get away from this place while you can. You've brought me a long way, neighbor, to tell me you don't like my company," said Dan'l Webster, quite peaceable, pulling at the jug. "Miserable wretch that I am," groaned Jabez Stone. "I've brought you a devilish way, and now I see my folly. Let him take me if he wills. I don't hanker after it, I must say, but I can stand it. But you're the Union stay and New Hampshire's pride. He mustn't get you, Mr. Webster. He mustn't get you." Dan'l Webster looked at the distracted man, all gray and shaking in the firelight, and laid a hand on his shoulder. "I'm obliged to you, Neighbor Stone," he said gently. "It's kindly thought of. But there's a jug on the table and a case in hand, and I never left a jug or a case half finished in my life." And just at that moment there was a sharp rap on the door. "Ah," said Dan'l Webster very coolly, "I thought your clock was a trifle slow, Neighbor Stone." He stepped to the door and opened it. "Come in," he said. The stranger came in. Very dark and tall he looked in the firelight. He was carrying a box under his arm, a black japanned box with little air holes in the lid. At the sight of the box, Jabez Stone gave a low cry and shrank into a corner of the room. "Mr. Webster, I presume?" said the stranger, very polite, but with his eyes glowing like a fox's deep in the woods. "Attorney of record for Jabez Stone," said Dan'l Webster, but his eyes were glowing too. "Might I ask your name?"
5: "I've gone by a good many," said the stranger

0: but when he saw Dan'l Webster being forced back at point after point, he just sat scrunched in his corner, with his eyes on that japanned box. For there wasn't any doubt as to the deed or the signature. That was the worst of it. Dan'l Webster twisted and turned and thumped his fist on the table, but he couldn't get away from that. He offered to compromise the case. The stranger wouldn't hear of it. He pointed out the property had increased in value, and state senators ought to be worth more. The stranger stuck to the letter of the law. He was a great lawyer, Dan'l Webster. But we know who the king of lawyers, as the good book tells us, and it seemed as if, for the first time, Dan'l Webster had met his match. Finally, the stranger yawned a little. "Your spirited efforts on behalf of your client do you credit, Mr. Webster," he said. "But if you have no more arguments to adduce, I am rather pressed for time." And Jabez Stone shuddered. Dan'l Webster's brow looked dark as a thundercloud. "Pressed or not, you shall not have this man," he thundered. "Mr. Stone is an American citizen, and no American citizen may be forced into the service of a foreign prince. We fought England for that in 12, and we'll fight all hell for it again."
1: "Foreign?" said the stranger. "And who calls me a foreigner?"
0: "Well, I never heard of the of your claiming American citizenship," said Dan'l Webster with surprise.
1: "And who with better right?"
0: said the stranger with one of his terrible smiles.
1: "When the first wrong was done to the first Indian, I was there. When the first slaver put out for the Congo, I stood on her deck. Am I not in your books and stories and beliefs from the first settlements on? Am I not spoken of still in every church in New England? 'Tis true, the North claims me for a southerner and the South for a northerner, but I am neither. I am merely an honest American like yourself, and of the best descent, for, to tell the truth, Mr. Webster, though I don't like to boast it, my name is older in this country than yours."
0: "Aha!" said Dan'l Webster, with the veins standing out on his forehead. "Then I stand on the Constitution. I demand a trial for my client."
1: "The case is hardly one for an ordinary court," said the stranger, his eyes flickering. "And indeed, the lateness of the hour—"
0: "Let it be any court you choose, so it is an American judge and be an American jury," said Dan'l Webster in his pride. "Let it be the quick or the dead. I'll abide the issue."
1: "You have said it,"
0: said the stranger, and pointed his finger at the door. And with that, and all of a sudden, there was a rushing of wind outside and a noise of footsteps. They came, clear and distinct through the night, and yet they were not like the footsteps of living men.
2: "In God's name, who comes by so late?"
0: cried Jabez Stone in an ague of fear.
1: "The jury Mr. Webster demands,"
0: said the stranger, sipping at his boiling glass.
1: "You must pardon the rough appearance of one or two. They will have come a long way."
0: And with that, the fire burned blue and the door blew open and 12 men entered, one by one. If Jabez Stone had been sick with terror before, he was blind with terror now. For there was Walter Butler, the Loyalist, who spread fire and horror through the Mohawk Valley in the times of the Revolution. And there was Simon Girty, the renegade, who saw white men burned at the stake and whooped with the Indian to see them burn. His eyes were green, like a catamount's, and the stains on his hunting shirt did not come from the blood of the deer. King Philip was there, wild and proud as he had been in life, with the great gash in his head that gave him his death wound, and cruel Governor Dale, who broke men on the wheel. There was Morton of Merrymont, who so vexed the Plymouth colony with his flushed, loose, handsome face and his hate of the godly. There was Teach, the bloody pirate, with his black beard curling on his breast. The Reverend John Sweet, with his strangler's hands and his Geneva gown, walked as daintily as he had to the gallows, the red print of the rope still around his neck, but he carried a perfumed handkerchief in one hand. One and all, they came into the room with the fires of hell still upon them, and the stranger named their names and their deeds as they came, till the tale of 12

0: was told. Yet the stranger had told the truth. They had all played a part in America. "Are you satisfied with the jury, Mr. Webster?" said the stranger mockingly, when they had taken their places. The sweat stood upon Daniel Webster's brow, but his voice was clear. "Quite satisfied," he said, "though I miss General Arnold from the company."
1: "Benedict Arnold is engaged upon other business," said the stranger with a glower. "Ah, you asked for a justice, I believe?"
0: He pointed his finger once more, and a tall man, soberly clad in Puritan garb, with the burning gaze of the fanatic, stalked into the room and took his judge's place.
1: "Justice Hathorne is a jurist of experience," said the stranger. "He presided at certain witch trials once held in Salem. There were others who repented of the business later, but not he."
2: "Repent of such notable wonders and undertakings?" said the stern old justice. "Nay, hang them all!"
0: And he muttered to himself in a way that struck ice into the soul of Jabez Stone. Then the trial began, and, as you might expect, it didn't look anyways good for the defense. And Jabez Stone didn't make much of a witness in his own behalf. He took one look at Simon Gertie and screeched, and they had to put him back in his corner in a kind of swoon. It didn't halt the trial, though. The trial went on as trials do. Daniel Webster had faced some hard juries and hanging judges in his time, but this was the hardest he'd ever faced, and he knew it. They sat there with a kind of glitter in their eyes, and the stranger's smooth voice went on and on. Every time he'd raise an objection, it'd be "objection sustained," but whenever Dan'l objected, it'd be "objection denied." Well, you couldn't expect fair play from a fellow like this Mr. Scratch. It got to Dan'l in the end, and he began to heat, like iron in the forge. When he got up to speak, he was going to flay that stranger with every trick known to the law, and the judge, and the jury, too. He didn't care if it was contempt of court or what would happen to him for it. He didn't care any more what happened to Jabez Stone. He just got madder and madder, thinking of what he'd say. And yet, curiously enough, the more he thought about it, the less he was able to arrange his speech in his mind. Till finally it was time for him to get up on his feet, and he did so, all ready to bust out with lightnings and denunciations. But before he started, he looked over the judge and jury for a moment, such being his custom, and he noticed the glitter in their eyes as twice as strong as before, and they all leaned forward. Like hounds just before they get the fox, they looked, and the blue mist of evil in the room thickened as he watched them. Then he saw what he'd been about to do, and he wiped his forehead, as a man might who's just escaped falling into a pit in the dark. For it was him they'd come for, not only Jabez Stone. He read it in the glitter of their eyes, and in the way the stranger hit his mouth with one hand. And if he fought them with their own weapons, he'd fall into their power. He knew that, though he couldn't have told you how. It was his own anger and horror that burned in his eyes, and he'd have to wipe that out or the case was lost. He stood there for a moment, his black eyes burning like anthracite, and then he began to speak. He started off in a low voice, though you could hear every word. They say he could call on the harps of the blessed when he chose, and this was just as simple and easy as a man could talk. But he didn't start out by condemning or reviling. He was talking about the things that make a country, and a man. And he began with the simple things that everybody's known and felt. The freshness of a fine morning when you're young, and the taste of food when you're hungry, and the new day that's every day when you're a child. He took them up and he turned them in his hands. They were good things for any man, but without freedom they sickened. And when he talked of those enslaved, and the sorrows of slavery,
2: His voice got like a big bell. He talked of the early days of America and the men who had made those days. It wasn't a spread eagle speech, but he made you see it. He admitted all the wrong that had ever been done, and he showed how, out of the wrong and the right, the suffering and the starvations, something new had come, and everybody had played a part in it, even the traitors. Then he turned to Jabez Stone and showed him as he was, an ordinary man who'd had hard luck and wanted to change it. And because he wanted to change it, now he was going to be punished for all eternity. And yet there was good in Jabez Stone, and he showed that good. He was hard and mean in some ways, but he was a man. There was sadness in being a man, but it was a proud thing, too. And he showed what the pride of it was till you couldn't help feeling it. Yes, even in hell, if a man was a man, you'd know it. And he wasn't pleading for any one person anymore, though his voice rang like an organ. He was telling the story, and the failures, and the endless journey of mankind. They got tricked, and trapped, and bamboozled, but it was a great journey, and no demon that was ever fooled could know the inwardness of it. It took a man to do that. The fire began to die on the hearth, and the wind before morning to blow. The light was getting gray in the room when Dan'l Webster finished, and his words came back at the end to the New Hampshire ground and the one spot of land that each man loves and clings to. He painted a picture of that, and to each one of that jury he spoke of things long forgotten, for his voice could search the heart, and that was his gift and his strength. And to one his voice was like the forest and its secrecy, and to another like the sea and the storms of the sea, and one heard the cry of his lost nation in it, and another saw a little harmless scene he hadn't remembered for years. But each saw something, and when Dan'l Webster finished, he didn't know whether or not he'd saved Jabez Stone. But he knew he'd done a miracle. For the glitter was gone from the eyes of the judge and jury, and for the moment they were men again. They knew they were men.
3: "The defense rests,"
2: said Dan'l Webster, and stood there like a mountain. His ears were still ringing with the speech, and he didn't hear anything else till he heard Judge Hathorne say, "The jury will retire to consider its verdict." Walter Butler rose in his place, and his face had a dark, gay pride on it.
4: "The jury has considered its verdict," he said, and looked the stranger full in the eye. "We find for the defendant, Jabez Stone."
0: With that, the smile left the stranger's face, but Walter Butler did not flinch.
4: "Perhaps 'tis not strictly in accordance with the evidence," he said, "but even the damned may salute the eloquence of Mr. Webster."
0: With that, the long crow of a rooster split the gray morning sky, and judge and jury were gone from the room like a puff of smoke, and as if they had never been there. The stranger returned to Dan'l Webster, smiling wryly.
4: "Major Butler was always a bold man," he said. "I had not thought him quite so bold. Nevertheless, my congratulations as between two gentlemen."
3: "I'll have that paper first, if you please," said Dan'l Webster.
0: And he took it and tore it into four pieces. It was queerly warm to the touch.
3: "And now," he said, "I'll have you." And his hand came down like a bear trap on the stranger's arm, for he knew that once you bested anybody like Mr. Scratch in fair fight, his power on you was gone, and he could see that Mr. Scratch knew it too. The stranger twisted and wriggled, but he couldn't get out of that grip.
4: "Come, come, Mr. Webster," he said, smiling palely. That sort of thing is ridiculous. If you're worried about the costs of the case, naturally I'll be glad to pay.
3: And you shall, said Daniel Webster, shaking him till his teeth rattled. For you'll sit right down at that table and draw up a document promising never to bother Jabez Stone, nor his heirs or assigns, nor any other New Hampshire man till doomsday. For any Hades we want to raise in this state, we can raise ourselves without assistance from strangers.
4: Ouch! Said the stranger. Ouch! Well, they never did run very big to the barrel, but ouch! I agree.
3: So he sat down and drew up the document. But Dan'l Webster kept his hand on his coat collar all the time.
4: And now may I go?
3: Said the stranger, quite humble, when Dan'l had seen the documents in proper and legal form.
2: Go? Said Dan'l, giving him another shake. I'm still trying to figure out what I'll do with you, for you've settled the costs of the case, but you haven't settled with me. I think I'll take you back to Marshfield, he said, kind of reflective. I've got a ram named Goliath that can butt through an iron door. I'd kind of like to turn you loose in his field and see what he'd do. Well, with that, the stranger began to beg and to plead, and he begged and he pled so humble that finally Dan'l, who was naturally kind-hearted, agreed to let him go. The stranger seemed terrible grateful for that and said, just to show they were friends, he'd tell Dan'l's fortune before leaving. So Dan'l agreed to that, though he didn't take much stock in fortune-tellers ordinarily. But naturally the stranger was a little different. Well, he pried and he peered at the lines in Dan'l's hands, and he told him one thing and another that was quite remarkable, but they were all in the past.
3: Yes, all that's true, and it happened, said Dan'l Webster. But what's to come in the future?
2: The stranger grinned kind of happily and shook his head.
4: The future's not as you think, he said. It's dark. You have a great ambition, Mr. Webster.
3: I have, said Dan'l firmly, for everybody knew he wanted to be president.
4: It seems almost within your grasp, said the stranger, but you will not attain it. Lesser men will be made president, and you will be passed over.
3: And if I am, I'll still be Daniel Webster, said Dan'l. Say on.
4: You have two strong sons, said the stranger, shaking his head. You look to found a line, but each will die in war and neither reach greatness.
3: Live or die, they are still my sons, said Daniel Webster. Say on.
4: You have made great speeches, said the stranger. You will make more.
3: Ah, said Dan'l Webster.
4: But the speech you make will turn many of your own against you, said the stranger. They will call you Ichabod. They will call you by other names. Even in New England, some will say you have turned your coat and sold your country, and their voices will be loud against you till you die.
3: So it's an honest speech. It does not matter what men say, said Dan'l Webster. Then he looked at the stranger, and their glances locked. One question, he said. I have fought for the Union all my life. Will I see that fight won against those who would tear it apart?
4: Not while you live, said the stranger grimly. And after you are dead, there are thousands who will fight for your cause because of the words you spoke.
3: Why, then, you long-barreled, slab-sided, lantern-jawed, fortune-telling note-shaver, said Dan'l Webster with a great roar of laughter, be off with you to your own place before I'd put my mark on you, for by the 13 original colonies I'd go to the pit itself to save the Union. And with that, he drew back his foot for a kick that would have stunned a large horse. It was only the tip of his shoe that caught the stranger, but he went flying out of the door with his collecting box under his arm. And now, said Dan'l Webster, seeing Jabez Stone beginning to rouse from his swoon, Let's see what's left in the jug, for it's a dry work talking all night. I hope there's a pie for breakfast, Neighbor Stone. But they say whenever the devil comes near Marshfield, even now, he gives it a wide berth, and he hasn't been seen in the state of New Hampshire from that day to this. I'm not talking about Massachusetts or Vermont.

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I'm John Pritchett. 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

0: It's been over 60 years since Art Garfunkel met Sanford Greenberg in a humanities class at Columbia and forever impacted his life. It was his voice, he said. Garfunkel said, "I'm a singer and the voice is terribly important to me. I read through people's voices so much about." When I first met Sanford, the resonance of his bass baritone was just beautiful to me. In a memoir titled Hello Darkness, My Old Friend, Greenberg, now 79, describes how at age 20 he suddenly went blind in his junior year at college. The book's title refers to the opening line of Simon and Garfunkel's hit single, The Sounds of Silence. Greenberg said he despaired in darkness at his parents' house in Buffalo, New York, and insisted he would never make it through Columbia without sight. Yet Garfunkel flew in, turned me around, he said, "I'll help you." The pair were roommates on campus. Garfunkel, an aspiring architect at the time, kept their room exactly as Greenberg had memorized it. He read his pal's coursework to him aloud, walked Greenberg to class, repaired his tape recorder, and bandaged his hands when he would bang into things. This is Chris Radio, a service of the Chicago Lighthouse.
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8: 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I'm David Howard, and today we're going to be reading from Condé Nast Traveler magazine. The first one is entitled Creation Stories. Across London, globe makers and ceramists, milliners and tailors are hard at work preserving and promoting the city's artistic roots. Here, a peek inside the busy studios where their visions come to life. An article by Claire Coulson and Katie Barron. When London Craft Meek, an annual celebration of the handmade, unfurled across the centre of the city this past May, the work of 1,000 or so makers bloomed out of every corner. Glassblowers opened up their Deptford workshops, batik textiles filled the walls of St. James's galleries, ancient ceramics populated storied auction houses. What's more, long lines amassed to see the works, an undeniable testament to the growing interest in traditional crafts movements and the makers behind them. Case in point, when London Craft Week was launched by founder Guy Salter in 2015, it recorded around 20,000 visitors. This year, approximately 250,000 came. But London has always been a maker's town. The city's tailors and textile artists have shaped global fashion, and its craft heritage has deep roots stretching back to the 12th century, when artisans and merchants founded guilds to promote their skills and commercial interests. Over the centuries that followed, groups of tailors, pewterers, furniture makers, and dyers formed and, after growing in power and influence, built livery halls, grand palatial spaces layered in history. In 2026, 114 of these legacy collectives still remain, supporting a new generation of makers working to meet the moment. In the face of an increasingly automated, AI-generated world, more of us are seeking objects and experiences that are human, with provenance and a sense of place. This hunger for the handmade is being met well beyond Craft Week. Since the fair began 11 years ago, others have launched. Collect gathers 300 artists and makers at Neoclassical Somerset House each February. Basketry, which is enjoying a widespread revival, has its own annual summer festival, Tear Up. Meanwhile, the Great Pottery Throwdown, a reality show in which amateur ceramists are pitted against one another in hands-on challenges, has a prime-time spot on British television, and many makers are now offering bookable workshops to create greater access to London's creative pulse. In perhaps no other city can you visit a royal family-approved Savile Row tailor's, a seamster for Europe's biggest carnival, and Britain's oldest embroidery house, all in one day. None of this, of course, would exist without the centuries of craft heritage that transformed London into a global design influence and that lingers with whatever purchase you may bring home from the city's workshops and ateliers. At Locke & Company Hatters, a 350-year-old hat shop in St. James's, you're buying into a little piece of history, says milliner Arwen Golding, and that's so much more special. So here are some of these craftspeople. First, Alison Williams, lead seamster. Deep in West London's Yoa Centre, a buzzing arts hub that nurtures the creativity behind the Notting Hill Carnival, West London's annual celebration of Caribbean culture, is the headquarters of Carnival matriarch Alison Williams. Williams is lead seamster at Genesis, one of the UK's longest-running masquerade bands, the collectives whose handcrafted costumes bring the traditions and stories of Afro-Caribbean ancestry, plus a contagious joy, to the neighbourhood streets in August, drawing millions of attendees each year. Soundtracked by the lush syncopated rhythms of calypso music, the space contains atelier-style cutting tables that bestride deep plastic containers, scarcely repressing explosions of sequins, velvet, silk, brocades, and lycra. "I've used every material known to man," says Williams. Shelves host fragments of outrageously bejeweled body sculptures. Williams creates samples referencing a chosen theme each year for revelers to order from. Garments are then tailored to their specifications. Some involve wild proportions. One client masquerades as a Moko Jumbi, a stilt-walking dancer. She established Genesis in 1980 with her late husband, Carnival co-founder Vernon Williams, and what began as costumes serving as faithful recreations of historic events and civilizations was superseded in the late 2000s by fantastical themes dominated by meticulously decorated bodysuits and bikinis. "Learning these techniques was incredibly uplifting and exacting. There's nowhere to hide," she says. "I'd like to be remembered as the person who brought amazing design to life and made a mean bikini." Blenheim Forge Knife Makers. "We somehow forged a knife in conditions where it shouldn't have succeeded, then spent years obsessively trying to replicate it," says Blenheim Forge co-founder John Warshawski. "It's an apt origin story for a brand birthed as a DIY endeavour in a South London backyard that now operates out of a railway arch. Entering the Peckham home of the small batch knife makers is like slipping into a steampunk dreamscape. Iron gates wrought into patterns open into a small courtyard filled with metal ephemera, which leads to a door camouflaged by a mural of a bull and a gesture. Warshawski and his co-founders James Ross Harris and Richard Warner may be self-taught, but the workshop's location has a long legacy of metalwork, having been the site of two bronze foundries during the 19th and 20th centuries. Inside, the aroma of maple wood erupts as a knife's handle is put through its bandsaw pieces. Bars of steel are fused together like a sandwich, heat-treated and tempered for durability and sharpness, and then ground down, polished, etched, and honed. The workshop isn't just an opportunity to witness these makers at work, though. Along with a tour, knife sharpening classes using Japanese whetstones are offered to help customers keep these high-performance knives. Designed with chefs and home cooks in mind, and inspired heavily by Japanese craftsmanship, razor sharp in their kitchens. Warshawski, Ross Harris, and Warner also like to flex their creative muscles with a bi-monthly special using new techniques. Stop by and you might come across a new oyster shucker design or a barbecue knife. Plus, they've started using their own specially commissioned smelted steel that will, says Warshawski, level up everything we make. Bellerby and Company Globe Makers. A cavernous corrugated roofed studio of Bellerby and Company Globe Makers in Bohemian Stoke Newington feels more like a film set than a 21st century northeast London atelier. It's a vivid tableau of the meticulous process behind each bespoke globe. Sets of autographers' gores hang from pegs and string across windows. Each globe has 12 or 24 of these panels that would be dampened and then precisely applied to the surface of the sphere. And tables are topped with globes in all sizes, awaiting the meticulous hand painting and illustration that is applied by a team of watercolor artists. When founder Peter Bellerby was searching for a globe for his father almost two decades ago, he couldn't find anything right, so he went on a two-year odyssey to create one himself and launched his namesake firm along the way. Globes are a wonderful convergence of the arts and the sciences, he says, of the skill in engineering, geography, and artistry required. Most globes take between a few weeks and a few months to make, and each is a work of art customized for clients with family histories, past travels, migration routes, and personalized themes. Apprentices here train for at least 1 year before producing the smallest, an 8.5-inch desk globe. The show-stopping 50-inch diameter Churchill, meanwhile, is one of the largest hand-painted globes in the world and can be witnessed firsthand by appointment only, or during one of the studio's rare and usually booked-up open houses. Hand and Lock Embroiderers. The Fitzrovia headquarters of Royal Warranted Hand and Lock, Britain's oldest and most revered embroidery house, is a treasure trove of decorative artistry inconspicuously set behind glazed double doors. Each floor of the four-story building possesses a palpable air of mystique, thanks to a list of confidential projects with its long-standing royal, military, fashion, and pop culture clientele. Highlights include a jewel box of a shop lined with wood drawers of glittering gem-like brooches, insignia, cords, and coloured fringes, an embroidery and monogramming school, and a bead room for commissioning consultations. Work they can divulge: items for King Charles III's coronation, including ceremonial and regimental garments, former politician Penny Mordaunt's cape dress and headband, the winged jacket for Elton John's Who Believes in Angels album cover, and cinematic projects for Emerald Fennell's Wuthering Heights and Guillermo del Toro's Frankenstein. The house also embroidered a luxury train carriage interior and cushions for the 2026 Brit Awards. Visitors to the headquarters will find items featuring intricate goldwork, the flawlessly uniform fluidity of couture-associated tambour beading, and silk shading, wherein silk threads coalesce into a painterly breed of realism often used to depict flowers or animals. Transcending traditional atelier models, Hand & Lock also creates two main collections, as well as capsule collections, annually. Sells YouTube tutorial-accompanied taster kits and hosts courses with the National Gallery, the Victoria and Albert Museum, and Kew Gardens, inspired by those institutions' archives. Why the booming popularity? A growing desire for modern heirlooms and exquisite attention to detail. Maya Nye, Perfumier. A second-floor hideaway rumbling with the beat of London's Tube Line, the Shoreditch studio of Maya Nye is an intimate reflection of the independent perfumer's home and Swedish Gambian heritage. More vintage boutique than clinician's lab, it's here that she develops her genderless and vegan scents, autobiographical fragrances that encapsulate people and places, and runs private workshops. A mood board-esque wall of thank you cards, exhibition flyers, and her own photos dominate the entry. Having studied surface design at London's University of the Arts, she's still a prolific image maker. Each scent comes with an evocative postcard-size visual. Paintings are propped against walls and surrounded by a period eclectic mix of furniture, mostly sourced from eBay, says Nia, including a German medicine cabinet of precious olfactory accoutrements like resins, essential oils, aroma compounds, cruelty-free musk and molecules, the components with which she creates her unique blends. The finessed formulas are left to mature, then filtered in small batches. 10 years after she launched her business online, she now has 8 core scents, a personal cultural archive in olfactory form. There's an importance in diverse cultural stories being told via scent, especially when perfumery dates back millennia, long before France was the epicenter of fragrance, she says. Everyone can take inspiration from a place, but it's vital to have perfumers telling stories deeply authentic to who they are. You're listening to The Travel Hour, produced by Gatewave in New York City. Anderson and Shepherd, Tailors. Stepping into the high-ceilinged, wood-panelled, bespoke tailoring house of Anderson and Shepherd, established on Savile Row in 1906, is like entering a living slice of quintessential British heritage. An old-school gentleman's club in style, it contains a leather sofa, a fireplace, and a crystal decanter with tumblers laid out. Tantamount to classified documents, biblically weathered order/measurements books, where every client's details are still logged by hand, line the shelves. "We're sticklers for tradition," says front-of-house custodian Martin Crawford. "People like to come and see their grandfather's handwriting." A corridor provides glimpses of the cutters at work in full suiting and paper patterns, anatomical blueprints hanging from metal hooks. The cutters, of whom A&S has both trouser and coat specialists, are the architects of each design, measuring, drafting, and hand-cutting garments ready for tailor-made construction. Here, suit making is both an art form and a vocation, and the experience of buying one is positively theatrical. Subtle staging matters. A&S developed the English drape in the late 1920s, a softer, demilitarized, more glamorous tailoring language, also known as the Great Softening, made to incorporate a sense of movement in the designs. Popularized by King Edward VIII, it's drawn numerous fans in the century since, including Fred Astaire and Brad Pitt, and while men remain its mainstay, other houses are better suiting the female form, says Crawford. Its tailors also crafted Marlena Dietrich's famous black tux. Fluidity rules in this perfectionist paradise. The job necessitates being very self-critical, says senior cutter Leon Powell of the process, but our work is rooted in feeling, or the rock of eye, a tailor's intuition. Ella Merriman, Rush Basketry Artist. Amid the silk dyeing and ceramics studios of the Labyrinthine Cockpit Arts Building in Bloomsbury, not far from the British Museum, works Ella Merriman, an artist and designer whose experimental twists on traditional basketry have propelled her to the forefront of the conceptual handcraft movement. The industrial space is chock-full of 8-foot bolts of rushes, the flexible lengths of plants woven into baskets, harvested just once annually in Somerset, and garlands using offcuts of the material lining the windows. Prototypes on display range from woven vessels to vast circular lighting fixtures. Her métier often involves teasing rush into unfathomably shaped objects, using, in her words, weird molds as diverse as traffic cones and thrifted vases. Taking the harvested stems, dried slowly to retain their flexible nature, thick stem serves as uprights, narrower stalks, the weft threads. She works around these structural bases, weaving intuitively by hand. Current projects, now a brightly colored chair and footstool, rest patiently on dust-sheeted tables. Delightfully disheveled, her space echoes the poetic idiosyncrasies of nature central to her work. "Slight wonkiness is so beautifully human," says Merriman, who fell into her practice accidentally via a short course after studying furniture and product design, and now offers introductory workshops on the endangered craft. "Working with a material like this is a relationship," she says. "I like that nothing is uniform. In design, you're trained to find repeatable functions, but there every stem is different and must be respected." Michael Rue, Glassblower. In the southeast London studio of Michael Rue, the blazing furnace pushes the temperatures up to 122 degrees Fahrenheit in summer, and the air is scented with the distinctive perfume of wood smoke and molten beeswax used to lubricate the glassblower's tools. The process, which recycles optical glass waste product, is a visceral and sensory practice, and speed and movement are key. Malleable molten glass waits for no one. Born in Minnesota, Rue studied fine art before he began working with glass in Belgium. He launched his namesake studio with partner Natasha Wall in 2004 and moved to his current muse site in leafy Dulwich in 2013. Alongside producing glassware and private commissions, the studio hosts occasional workshops in glass engraving and open houses. It's the constant motion and the possibilities of this challenging material that first captured the imagination of the maker, whose recycled glassware, lighting and tableware is highly sought after. Sculptural pieces are blown and shaped using innovative molds made out of paper or wood. Organic curves or impressions are added in the soft glass. His beautiful, functional objects are distinctive for their subtle markings, created with self-made tools. Tumblers are circled with fine lines, often inspired by the light landscapes or bracing icy winters of his childhood back in the Midwest, memories that are frozen in time as the glass rapidly cools. Lock and Hatters, Milliners. Hatmaker Arwen Golding stands in the tiny attic workroom at the top floor of Lock and Co.'s storied hat shop in central St. James's, where the rafters are filled with fedoras and boaters, and her team stitches, sculpts, and trims summer's most extravagant headwear. Celebrating its 350th anniversary this year, Lock and Co. is the oldest shop in London and the oldest hat shop in the world, yet very little about the craft has changed in that time. Hats are still made on wooden blocks, carved by Boone and Lane in Luton, just outside the city, and boaters are made with strip straw, a continuous length of woven straw hand-sewn in a spiral. Both are critically endangered crafts, being kept alive by the work of Lock and Co.'s fastidious milliners. In tiny, hushed workrooms, each stage of the hat is overseen by an all-woman team, hand-dyeing, steaming, and finishing with the finest ribbons, feathers, and flowers that cover every surface. A stone's throw from the historic St. James's Palace, the shop has served countless royals. It currently holds a royal warrant from the King, along with politicians. Winston Churchill's order ledger sits in the ground floor heritage room. Authors, actors, and icons, including Jacqueline Kennedy and Princess Diana. The bowler hat was invented here. It was originally commissioned for the gamekeepers of the Holcombe estate in Norfolk, and top hats are among the many custom orders fulfilled by specialist hatters on the ground floor, where bestsellers include felt fedoras, trilbies, and panamas, which are stored in the brand's much-coveted round boxes, necessary protection given that many pieces use vintage materials that aren't readily available in much of the world. "We say that we make heirlooms," says Golding. And finally, Kaori Tatebayashi, ceramist. Kaori Tatebayashi's airy Deptford studio in southeast London is filled with ceramic flowers. There are towering foxgloves suspended along the walls, primroses, miniature irises, and hyacinths arranged in a tableau on the floor, and tables topped with full-blown tulips, as well as an unfurling magnolia flower held on a branch. Hand modelling, she captures a fleeting moment of the plant's life and works directly on her kiln shelf to create warm, white stoneware. "Once I start, I don't stop. I have to be so quick," she says, of the time constraints of working with clay. Each piece is fired and then left unglazed and undecorated so that the focus is on the flower's form. When the colour is removed, you see plants with a fresh eye. Born in Arita, home of Imari porcelain, Tatebayashi studied ceramics at Kyoto City University of Arts before moving to London to study at the Royal College of Art. Alongside solo exhibitions at Tristan Hall Gallery in Bloomsbury, she takes on private commissions and site-specific installations. Decorated with antique furniture, cabinets filled with curiosities, and books of botanical drawings, her studio, hidden at the back of a modern building on the banks of the Thames, at high tide the water laps just feet from her door, is one of many artist spaces populating the neighbourhood that welcome visitors by appointment. A table displays plants sourced from specialist growers, clients' gardens, and her own. In spring, when her favourite bulbs begin to emerge, personal life is put on hold. When they start flowering, I drop everything. Now talking about finding the makers, London is a sprawling city best explored over several days with an itinerary structured around its cardinal directions. In West London, Alison Williams stitches her carnival costumes at Yow Centre on the fringes of movie-famous Notting Hill. Perfumer Maya Nye operates out of East London's trendy Shoreditch, and Bellaby and Company's Globes are constructed in nearby Stoke Newington. In South London, glassblower Michael Rue forges his creations in Tulse Hill near bucolic Dulwich. The Blenheim Forge trio weld their knives in vibrant Peckham, and Kaori Tatebayashi produces her delicate ceramics in artsy Deptford. 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

Welcome back to the Travel Hour, a compilation program of travel articles on Gatewave. I'm David Howard. Let's continue with more articles from Condé Nast Travel Magazine. This one is titled Master of Arts. From grass weaving in Portugal to paper making in China, these craft retreats are all the rage. An article by Jen Murphy. In a studio in Kenya, hands smooth a round of clay on a spinning pottery wheel. In a women's cooperative in Morocco's High Atlas Mountains, members weave wedding blankets. And at a workshop in Bagru in India, artisans pound block prints onto fabric. It's all captured in the new documentary, Handmade Future, directed by Kristen Dickerson, the co-founder of Artist and Nomad, a social impact business focused on craft. Things made by hand connect souls and so are worth preserving, she said. Craft doesn't just provide income, it provides community and cultural identity. Artist and Nomad's 2027 retreats to Kenya, Morocco and Oaxaca will take travellers into the homes and studios of artisans from the film, a trend that nods to rising interest in artisan-based itineraries. Yi Crafts founder Yiran Duan, hailing from the Bai ethnic group in China, is broadening the textile-focused retreats she leads in her hometown of Dali to explore vanishing handicrafts through Yunnan, such as wood carving in the mountain town of Shaxi and bark papermaking practiced by Naxi priests in the village of Beisha. Oaxaca-based travel company Thread Caravan has new itineraries exploring Portugal's Esparto grass weaving tradition, Ireland's wool heritage, and the preservation of Mexico's heirloom cottons. Majestic Disorder Travels recently introduced an Egypt itinerary combining the pyramids with visits to weaving and pottery studios. A 2027 Brazil trip will focus on the food, music and textiles of the coastal cities of Guarulhos and Santos. Japanese hospitality brand Mana runs a collection of renovated Machia townhouses in Kyoto that showcase traditional crafts such as Fuki Urushi, a 9,000-year-old lacquering technique, and double as basis for the brand's pottery and design retreats. A fourth property and its first new build, Mana Annex, designed in collaboration with award-winning studios Norm Architects and KAD, is set to debut this December. Molly Berry, the founder of the Luna Zorro textile brand, recently renovated a two-room guest house in the heart of Antigua, Guatemala, with textiles hand-woven by artisan partners and locally made ceramics, lighting and woodwork. The space hosts artists in residence as well as travelers attending classes at her nearby studio. Next year, Berry will expand her trips to Morocco, Mexico and Spain. People want a deeper connection to the creative landscape of a country and culture, she says. Craft is that connection. Next, picking up the thread. The shores of Como have historically been among Italy's most important craft centres. Hospitality is keeping the scene alive. An article by Ondine Cohane. Late spring afternoon sun streams along Lake Como through a silk curtain, illuminating the sturdy wooden room of the Rubelli mill, where Lorita Beacco works an 18th-century loom. She pulls at the 800 spools of thread with the care of a doctor in surgery and pushes down on the hulking pedal. The bulking machine grunts like a workhorse. It isn't just physical, explains Beacco. Few people have the mental endurance needed for this work. It will take her a year to finish weaving this 6 meters of material for the famous textile house whose prized fabrics are found everywhere from Tiffany & Co. in New York to La Scala in Milan
and which has partnered with Gio Ponti, Paola Navone and Ai Weiwei, among others. Rubelli's archive consists of thousands of textiles, and the most valued of all begin here, just off the shores of the famous lake, in this room. Craft and artisanship isn't always top of mind when travellers consider Como, known for its river boats, chic lakeside hotels and celebrity-owned villas. But the luxury destination's proximity to Milan, where desire for silks, upholstery, woods and ceramics ran high for centuries, made it a strategic centre of production. Its silk industry allegedly began when a 15th century Milanese duke had the good sense to plant mulberry bushes along the lake's fertile shores. Though regarded for its woodworking centred in towns like Bellagio, the area is especially celebrated for its silk production from maisons like Montero, which is thought of as producing some of the best in Europe and has dedicated textile training institutes and the perfect microclimate for mulberry bushes. As wealthy merchants built holiday homes along Lake Como and hoteliers followed, these local makers and more helped turn them into exquisite places to stay. As such, travel and craft intersect in Como. At the palatial Grand Hotel Tremezzo, the lake's true grande dame, owner Valentina De Santis, ensures her couches, pillows and more are upholstered by Rubelli.

also arrange for guests to visit the Rubelli factory and see the artisans working the looms. DeSantis reveals that even her crib was upholstered in local Como silk. These craftspeople are custodians of Italian traditions, and they bring their centuries of craftsmanship into the hotel spaces, she says. It's also about regional pride. The partnerships don't end there. One of the most storied ateliers in Como is silk company Mantero, famed for its delicate printed scarves for clients like Chanel. More than 500 workers oversee current projects and an archive, a meditative space for its tomes of silk samples that houses a collection of 75,000 fabric prints, 80,000 silk scarves, and more. Though the studios are rarely open to visitors, travelers to Como can experience Mantero through Passalacqua. DeSantis has worked closely with the Maison on signature scarves available for purchase, which feature custom prints of the property and vignettes from its history, including the local roosters that were often used as entertainment for the nobility who lived in the villa before it became a hotel. Beyond collaborations, the art and craft scene has been brought to life this year in Como Town. At the newly opened Casa Bianca, modern art is displayed in a space alongside a sharp all-day restaurant, an outpost of Cova in Milan, where well-dressed comasci sip Negronis and dine on petite plates of pasta and gorgeous confections right on the lake. The art is from the private collection of Paolo and Antonella De Santis, Valentina's parents, and is mostly from the 1960s, 70s and 80s, with pieces by heavyweights like Anselm Kiefer. The building itself is an homage to Como. Local woodworkers Castiglioni restored all the floorboards. "We wanted to create the feeling of entering our home," says Patriarch Paolo, next to a work by Marina Abranovitz near Casa Bianca's entrance. Part of the motivation is to up the art scene in the lake's largest town. Recently, three suites opened above the gallery, complete with Gioponti taps, Rubelli wallpaper, and Milan-designed Azucena chairs, with spectacular views across the water. Even with its siblings, Casa Bianca may just be the most creative place to sleep on the lake. Next, Under the Skin. In the hilly north of the Philippines, tattoo artists, including the 109-year-old Apo Huang Od, attract pilgrims in search of the most original keepsake, an article by Marisol de la Rosa. "I'm sitting on the balcony of my homestay in Buscalan, a remote mountain village in northern Philippines, reviewing a sheet of tribal tattoo designs with English descriptions. Intersecting arrows around layered squares to represent a compass, zigzagging rows of blackened triangles, mountains, a chain of triangular hourglasses, day and night. Below me, a narrow path winds through muddy rice paddies like a snake and disappears into a horizon blanketed by dense fog. January is in the middle of the dry season, but the clouds insist otherwise. Raindrops are plunking out a tune on the corrugated metal roof. I decide on a circle orbited by dots and waves, the sun. Maybe this tattoo will usher in the light. This is my third trip to the Philippines, the country my parents left 5 decades ago. Reaching Buscalan was challenging, starting with a stomach-churning 12-hour drive from Manila through the Cordillera Mountains, then a 1-hour hike into a ravine of fragrant laurel trees, and finally a rickety tram, a narrow wood crate with a pulley system powered by a stationary jeep, originally meant for transporting supplies. Still, none of this deters the most resolute. In place of physical souvenirs from my travels, I get body art as intentional scars archiving my journeys. They are always celestial objects. I have another sun from Melbourne, a magenta star from Budapest,
and an emerald constellation grows.

over multiple trips to Dublin. Now a Kalinga design will be tapped dot by dot into my skin by Mambabatuk, a traditional tattooist. Buskalan is famously home to the oldest living artist in the country, 109-year-old Apo Wang Od, whose birth name is Maria Orge, a woman with arms completely covered in twisted, inky patterns, who's been practicing hand-tapped tribal tattoos for over 90 years. Bamboo tattooing was an art initially done by Kalinga men, but Wang Od's father recognized her artistic talent, so he guided her in making intricately layered designs like woven fabric to adorn warriors' chests as marks of honor. Her signature tattoo now is a cluster of three dots that represent herself and her two grandnieces, the next generation of Mambabatuks. If there are holy grails of tattooing, getting inked by Wang Od is certainly one of them. As I arrive in Buskalan, I pass a group of hikers who are devouring bowls of steaming rice with fatty pork purchased from a shack set up at a lookout. I hear one say that Wang Od was taken to a hospital 50 miles away because of an illness and won't be returning to Buskalan for several days. Wang Od's tattooing has developed a microeconomy in the surrounding province, which, by Kalinga Office of Provincial Tourism estimates, receives 40,000 visitors a year. But no one can make an appointment and, as I quickly learn, there's no guarantee that Wang Od will be available. Fortunately, her protégés, her grandnieces and other female students in the village are skillful artists in their own right. My Mambabatuk, Princess Sara Baydon, who looks to be in her 20s, is one of them. She meets me at my homestay, and I am immediately warmed by the similarity of our faces. I ask Baydon about her connection to Wang Od. "She taught me," she assures me. "She taught all of us." Baydon tells me that Kalinga tattoos combine patterns and symbols to represent the natural and spiritual worlds. A row of triangles with spiky tops, signs of fertility and good health, are inspired by the palm-like ferns that line the craggy trails around us. Tiers of honeycomb hexagons representing snake skin indicate strength, and the circular sun symbol I chose means life. Baydon's tattoo needle is a spiky thorn of a pomelo tree attached to a thin bamboo reed. She thwacks the tip of the thorn into my back with precise taps from a wood baton. Then she rubs her finger in a pot of charcoal soot mixed with water and dabs it into my pierced skin. It's a stinging pain. At times I feel only her hands brushing away the ash from my shoulder. When the tapping elicits an electric jolt, I inhale deeply, taking in Buskalan's misty, cool air that carries the scent of mossy earth and sugary coffee. Baydon has been tattooing since 2016, she says, when she started observing Wang Od and practicing on her friends. I love that my Mambabatuk may well be Gen Z's Apo Wang Od, and that a centenarian artist connects us through this craft, these tattooed symbols of our shared homeland. When I depart Buskalan the next day, the fog has been hastened away by the overnight rain. Every few steps of the hike out, I tap my fingers on my back so I can feel the buzzy warmth of a sun that I will carry with me everywhere I go. You're listening to the Travel Hour on Gatewave, audio for independent living. Next, waterways. Along the banks of Colombia's Magdalena River, a new cruise itinerary is connecting artisan and traveller, an article by Charlie Hobbs. The dyed palm in my hands is not doing quite what I want it to. Two fronds, one blue and one red, my selection, are in knots. At our folding table in a big yellow room, my fellow cruisers are engaged in what I can only describe as dexterous braiding, but they're also commiserating with me. Their work is as bad as mine. None of us has the hang of it.
Our instructor, Jair Palmer, a gentlewoman in a long skirt, comes around correcting mistakes and then curlicuing the result into a spiraling ring she then slides onto a finger of its maker, as if she were an officiant at some woven wedding. When she reaches my seat, she inspects my work for a moment before pocketing it and presenting me with its flawless equal, now coiled into a ring that she slips upon my finger. A merciful act. It's the penultimate day of my cruise on Ama Melodia between Cartagena and Barranquilla along Colombia's Magdalena River, a new itinerary from Ama Waterways that's as novel as it is special. Passenger boats have not passed through these parts since the days of the steamship petered all the way out some 60 years ago. Gabriel Garcia Marquez's novel Love in the Time of Cholera, namely the final chapter set in the 1930s, depicts not just the sad decline of romantic river travel as Florentino Ariza and Fermina Daza take their long-awaited honeymoon, but also the communities of Colombians its end left behind. Our low barge-like vessel drifts serenely, unhurriedly, along the Brown River. Unlike the traffic you might encounter on a cruise along, say, Europe's Danube or Rhine, here the only other passenger ship we pass is our vessel's sister ship, Ama Magdalena. This is an optional excursion to Yascuri, a town about an hour outside Barranquilla, where skilled weavers of Iraca palm work with or without the lucrative presence of international tourists to create handsome art objects like bags, baskets and fans, as well as earrings, necklaces and more. Tours are led by river guides. On our ship there's Eric, Camila and Mateo, all from Colombia, who liaise and often translate for locals on the ground in the places we're stopping in, including Palenque and Calamar. Ama's managing director for Colombia, Beno Atan, who spent the past 5 years scoping out towns along the river for this itinerary, recalls his first scout as such. I rented a boat from a local and I had an ice chest with beer and sandwiches and fruit and I just went out and started talking to people. Those who cannot do, buy. And I buy from the sun-dappled line of stalls outside the workshop. Here I find quiet craftspeople sitting in the shade who are ambivalent to my approach. What draws me in are the walls lined with goods unmatched in their restrained whimsy. Fans for the heat, dangling earrings in orange and navy blue, a box bag with a crimson strap. To work with the Iraca palm, artisans submerge its cut and dried fronds in boiling water and slowly add power pigments of dye until achieving the desired colour, at which point they hose them down with cold water and hang them out to dry. Baskets, for example, require structuring over a wire frame. I procure one in the shape of a chicken. Its askew wings double as lids. Ama Waterways is giving travellers easy access to Usiacuru's weavers and other artisans. In Mompox, a UNESCO-marked town that remains a popular destination among domestic travellers, workshops preserve the Colombian variety of filigree, a process in which threads of silver and gold are twisted into lace-like formations and held in place by the flame of a torch. At another table, this one under the open sky of a hammock-lined courtyard, I weld a heart-shaped charm to much greater success. En route to Mompox, we watch fishermen cast enormous nets in sync with a sort of dance down the river. Visiting Mompox required Ama Waterways to build a new docking bridge, but other towns are more difficult to access. Rudy Schreiner, a co-founder of the company, originally hoped to include El Bunco, but had to cut the town from the itinerary due to the Magdalena's arduously bendy approach to the riverside village. But El Bunco has a reputation as a capital of cumbia, Colombia's percussive folk music and dance tradition, and so a squadron of performers
buses down and comes aboard laden with handcrafted drums, a stout two-headed bass tambura, and its thinner upright sibling, the tambour allegre, for a demonstration. In lieu of El Banco, one stop added is Santa Barbara de Pinto, an unassuming fishing village where another dock had to be built to allow for Ama Melodia's size. During his research, Atan came here for a coffee and stayed for the artisans rolling tobacco and weaving fishing nets. He spent much time here, helping artisans price goods for the cruises that he would eventually bring through. When I show him the hand-rolled cigarettes I've just purchased from a stoic vendor, 8 for $5, he laughs. He originally wanted to sell 20 for $5. I told him to keep the price the same but go way down in quantity. I feel briefly like a schmuck. Beside the cigarette vendor, another man is pulling a rainbow fishing net he's woven from its display on the long branch of a tree and instructs a cruiser to crouch before him. He throws it and engulfs his prey, the psychedelic colour rippling briefly before motion stops. Soon it will fade and stain brown like the waters of the river, but the intricate patterns of knots will remain. Next, culture hub. In Japan's Niigata prefecture, the ancient culinary tradition of fermentation, from prized sake to pickled potato salad, is very much alive. An article by Adam H. Graham. Niigata Prefecture has long been known as Japan's snow country. When I returned to this sweep of Honshu's northwestern coast last January, only 4 months after a visit in September, I scarcely recognized the place. Late summer's lush green rice paddies, chirping tree frogs and firecracker-like lilies were buried deep under a mass of white powder. So too were the buildings, including my hotel, which poked through the 7-foot-high snowbanks, looking like an ancient shipwreck covered in shifting sand. The snow was accumulating so fast that my taxi driver pulled over to do some spot shoveling before rounding a hairpin turn. While these extremes may be disorienting to some, it's precisely this radical contrast of seasons that's given birth to one of Niigata's most enduring traditions, fermentation. The most renowned of Niigata's fermented foods is its sake, made with the region's prized rice, which is nourished by mineral-rich meltwater from the surrounding mountains. After being inoculated with koji, a culinary mold, and going through the brewing process, it's aged in snow-cooled warehouses called yukimuro. It's a centuries-old technique that allows sake to ferment at a low and slow 37 degrees Fahrenheit. But few outside the prefecture know about Niigata's bounty of other fermented foods, like kanzuri, a fiery paste made with koji, yuzu, and summer-grown chilies that are snow-bleached every winter, or sakasuke, a tart, velvety mash of sake lees, the residual rice solids left after the pressing process. An essential stop on my fermentation pilgrimage, while not part of the official trail, to Izakaya at Hakko House Nagaako, a two-room accommodation. Chef and owner Sho Suzuki served me an elaborate multi-course meal featuring 11 fermented dishes, each paired with a special sake. "We have a local expression here," Chef Suzuki said, between handing me plates of sweet potato tempura with sake lees cream and a locust root dumpling with flying fish dashi. "The snow of winter creates the sweetness of summer." It's a reminder that, in snow country, patience is mandatory, and the seasons are not separate events, but a continuous, symbiotic loop. Thanks for listening to this week's Gateway broadcast of the Travel Hour. I'm volunteer reader David Howard. For most of you, On Sports is coming up next, here on Gateway.

0: 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We also rely on the financial support of listeners and the people who love them. If you can make a contribution at any level or know someone who can, call for more information at 646-202-1049.
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4: Tom has been a teacher for over 40 years. 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
7: Welcome to Vanity Fair on GateWave, summer 2026. Kamala Harris's quest for the White House was rooted in a political tradition pioneered by black women. In the wake of Gaza, the broad promise of that tradition proved too much for her to bear. As the question of another run looms, Ta-Nehisi Coates reckons with the implicit violence of the American presidency and the conditions under which a black woman might ever hold that office. Our first article is entitled, The Next Black President, by Ta-Nehisi Coates. The patron saint of the 2024 Democratic National Convention was Fannie Lou Hamer, recalcitrant sharecropper turned agitator and, like the Democratic presidential nominee, a black woman. Hamer worked on the plantation of W.D. Marlowe near Ruleville, Mississippi, laboring in the fields, cleaning the Marlowe manse, and keeping the family's records. All this, estimates Hamer biographer Kate Clifford Larson, earned her between $600 and $800 a year, less than half of what white farm families earned in 1948. This was by design. The mandate of Mississippi's ruling class was assured through the reduction of the state's black residents to near slavery. Hamer took her revenge. She wore the Marlowes' fine clothes while they were away. She stole their perfume. She bathed in their tub. She used the family's spoons and then watched them eat behind her. It was said that Hamer didn't have real good sense, that she was uppity and filled with gripes. But as Larson recounts, Hamer's own analysis hinted at something deeper. "I was rebelling in the only way that I could rebel," she said. In 1962, the rebellion was joined. That was the summer that a bevy of civil rights workers descended on Hamer's Sunflower County, seeking volunteers to help register blacks to vote. Hamer signed up and, through her courage, charisma, and oratory, quickly drew ardent disciples and ruthless adversaries. In 1963, Hamer was arrested, jailed, and at the behest of her white captors, beaten with a blackjack by two African-American inmates. She emerged from captivity, grievously injured but recalcitrant as ever. A year later, Hamer co-founded the Mississippi Freedom Democratic Party, aiming to displace the segregated delegation to that year's Democratic Convention. This was a problem. Lyndon B. Johnson feared that Hamer's protest would cost him Mississippi or perhaps the entire Deep South. When Hamer testified at the convention, it was televised nationally. A flustered Johnson quickly called an impromptu press conference to knock that illiterate woman, quote-unquote, as he would reportedly call Hamer, off the air. The evening news broadcast Hamer's testimony anyway. "If the Freedom Democratic Party is not seated now, I question America," Hamer told the convention. "Is this America, the land of the free and the home of the brave, where we have to sleep with our telephones off the hook because our lives be threatened daily?" Hamer died in 1977, but she has become a hero, particularly to black women who see in her an ancient tradition of politics that extends back to their arrival on these shores. The same political tradition, 60 years later, delivered Kamala Harris to the top of the ticket. In 2020, when many saw in Joe Biden a floundering candidate, a loose coalition of black women activists saw an opportunity. The coalition included, among others, voting rights activist Melanie Campbell, 2024 Democratic National Convention Committee Chair Minyan Moore, and investor and strategist Dotaka Edey. They organized and applied pressure. They demanded a black woman on the ticket. They got it. They demanded a black woman on the Supreme Court. They got it. They demanded a black woman at the Federal Reserve. They got that, too. And they got even more. By the end of 2024, Biden had appointed a record number of black women to the federal bench and cut black unemployment and black poverty levels to record lows. He'd passed a temporary expansion of the child tax credit, which in its single year of operation reduced black child poverty rates by half. This was an enviable string of political victories, and when Biden withdrew from the campaign and endorsed Harris, the most tantalizing victory of all was at hand. Now the same coalition of black women who could credibly claim the first fulfillment of a black agenda in recent memory pressed their advantage. During the pandemic, Edey created the Google group Win with Black Women, which began convening Sundays via Zoom. It became a central organizing node, and the night Harris received Biden's endorsement, Win with Black Women drew some 44,000 attendees. "We didn't hang up until 1 a.m., recalls Edey. "It was a reminder of what was possible. It was a reminder of our power, and it was a reminder of the connection to a struggle, a fight, and, quite frankly, that baton that our ancestors had handed to us that we were collectively holding." No ancestor loomed larger over the convention's proceedings in Chicago than Hamer. Democratic National Committee Chair Jamie Harrison invoked her familiar phrase, "We are sick and tired of being sick and tired." The 2024 Mississippi Democratic delegation expressed their pride in representing heroes such as Fannie Lou Hamer. Maxine Waters praised Hamer and noted she was one of Harris's heroes. In this, fatefully, Harris and the black women who propelled her to the top of the ticket were not alone. 10 months earlier, on October 7th, Hamas and other allied forces crossed out of Gaza and killed approximately 1,200 people, 800 of whom were civilians. In response, Israel launched a total war against the people of Gaza. In the first 30 days of this assault, Israel killed at least 4,100 children, roughly 8 times as many children as Russia killed in 21 months during its war of conquest in Ukraine. It was as if each morning the IDF gathered up 5 classrooms of students and then erased them. We are fighting human animals, Israeli Defense Minister Yoav Gallant asserted, and are acting accordingly. The arsenal for this war against children, against human animals, was the United States of America. According to a report by the Stockholm International Peace Research Institute, America supplied 69% of Israel's major conventional arms imports between 2019 and 2023, and approved some $20 billion in arms sales to Israel in the weeks leading up to the Democratic National Convention. And the man who held the keys to that arsenal just happened to be one of the most progressive presidents Black America has ever known. Now another coalition, a group of young Democrats at the fringes of the party, looked for a way to bring Gaza to the center of the convention. They organized the Uncommitted National Movement, urging voters to check or write in Uncommitted on the primary ballot, and thus earn delegates of this self-same line who would then have a presence at the DNC. We tried our best to replicate Fannie Lou Hamer and the Bus Freedom Movement when they went to the DNC, says Uncommitted co-chair Leila Ilabed. We literally looked at them and said, okay, how do we apply those lessons and practices to Uncommitted? The Uncommitted campaign settled on a single demand, a Palestinian-American speaker to endorse the nominee at the convention. A symbolic re-embrace of Arab Americans would help Uncommitted delegates assure their community members that Harris was indeed taking their complaints seriously. According to Ilabed, the organizers spent that week batting potential names back and forth with the Harris campaign for vetting. The exchange seemed promising, but as name after name was refused, Harris fundraiser Hala Hijazi, Congresswoman Rashida Tlaib, and Georgia Representative Rua Roman, Ilabed's optimism began to fade. And then on that Wednesday, Uncommitted got a call. The call for a Palestinian-American speaker was rejected. It's tough to identify a singular flaw that cost Harris the election. She ultimately won the Arab-American vote, but there was a 12% swing away from her candidacy compared to Biden in 2020. Of those Democratic voters who broke away from Harris, nearly as many went to a third party as went to Trump. The effect of Gaza on these particular swing voters lingers painfully in the thoughts of Harris's most ardent supporters. I do believe that there were progressive critiques to be made of Harris, says Edie. But the sheer fervor of protest from putative allies stunned Edie. I believe that had dire consequences on the result of the election and ultimately where we are as a country right now. From this perspective, a sector of the Democratic electorate demanded moral perfection of Harris and in the process allowed a completely immoral Donald Trump to return to power. For African Americans, presidential elections have almost always been exercises in lesser evils and harm reduction. Looking at the damage done to America's public health system, a secret police force unleashed on its cities, the indiscriminate bombing of an elementary school, the killing of Alex Preddy and Renee Good, and the lust for extrajudicial killing, the great disaster of a Trump presidency is all too clear. But 2 weeks before Harris accepted the nomination, Israeli media aired footage of guards appearing to rape a Palestinian prisoner. By then, the Israeli government had wiped out roughly 2% of Gaza's population, some 40,000 human beings. A letter published in The Lancet by three public health researchers estimated that 186,000 Gazan deaths could be attributed to the conflict, including indirect deaths, 8% of the Strip's population. To preserve democracy, Palestinian Americans were being asked to support a member of the administration that repeatedly armed the agents of this carnage. I think for a lot of African Americans, we weren't connecting with how visceral the anger was at Biden and Harris because of what they were allowing, says journalist Joy Reid. And because of her sort of political inability to speak directly to the genocide, which I still don't understand, to be honest, I genuinely don't, because I know she's an empathetic person. I've covered this woman for a really long time, but people just didn't see it and she couldn't voice it. I don't understand it. To this day, I cannot explain it. Perhaps the answer lay in what Harris did say. At the convention, the vice president pledged to ensure America always has the strongest, most lethal fighting force in the world. This language is fairly boilerplate for most people seeking the presidency. But it is also at odds with the very tradition that brought Harris to the brink. Hamer was a student of nonviolence, and not just for protesters in Mississippi. As early as 1964, she opposed the Vietnam War, horrified at the prospect of American bombs being dropped on a much weaker people half a world away. "I am sick of the racist war in Vietnam," Hamer said at an anti-war rally in the 1960s, "when we don't have justice in the United States." Perhaps it is naive to expect Harris, a candidate for the American presidency, to speak in the same register as Hamer, who was its antagonist. But it was that very antagonist whom Harris and her party claimed as a champion. The dynamic is familiar. Barack Obama's claim of Martin Luther King Jr. was similarly incongruent. That is because a black presidency is a contradiction. It owes its power to a movement against racist state violence at home, but seeks an office which has always practiced racist state violence abroad. But what was known in 1964 was largely abandoned in 2024, and what was offered instead was a questionable survivalist theory of democracy, one that proposed to erect a shield over one group while providing weaponry to destroy another. For reasons moral, pragmatic, and perhaps mostly ancestral, the next black presidency will have to think bigger. You are listening to Vanity Fair Magazine, produced by Gatewave in New York City. To its list of adversaries, which include a renewed white supremacy, a rapacious billionaire class, and energetic Christian nationalism, it must add another, perhaps more formidable than them all, empire. The portrait of America as an imperial power cuts against its self-image as a righteous cradle of democracy. But from its inception, the country has been aggressive and expansionist, seizing land from its indigenous population, paying off some European powers while menacing others. I am persuaded no constitution was ever before so well calculated as ours for extensive empire and self-government, Thomas Jefferson wrote to James Madison in 1809. Jefferson's Empire of Liberty, as he dubbed it, steadily expanded across the continent throughout the 19th century and early 20th century. Then it turned to the oceans, annexing Hawaii, seizing the Philippines, Puerto Rico, and Guam, then drawing Cuba and the Dominican Republic into its sphere of influence. Even as the United States expanded its rule, there always remained a dim sense that an empire of liberty was a contradiction. The inveterate white supremacist Woodrow Wilson mouthed anti-colonial rhetoric before reverting to form at the Paris Peace Conference in 1919. Wilson spoke eloquently on behalf of smaller nations and their right to self-determination, writes Daniel Immerwahr in his book How to Hide an Empire. Yet he had southeastern European nations in mind. After World War II, with colonialism considered passé, President Dwight Eisenhower embraced more clandestine means to preserve the United States' imperial reach. President Harry Truman drew the line at plotting against foreign leaders, writes Stephen Kinzer in his book The Brothers, John Foster Dulles, Allen Dulles, and Their Secret World War. That line evaporated when he left office. Eisenhower wished to wage a new kind of war. Eisenhower's national security team subsequently plotted to overthrow no fewer than 3 different democracies in 3 different continents over the course of 8 years. For oil, Iran's Mohammad Mossadegh was toppled in 1953. For fruit plantations, Guatemala's Jacob Arbenz Guzman was deposed in 1954. And in 1960, fearing Congo and its vast resources moving out of the West's sphere of influence, Eisenhower ordered Prime Minister Patrice Lumumba murdered. The Belgians beat him to it. Touring the world, a young John F. Kennedy was disturbed to find that America was definitely classed with the imperialist powers of Europe. Like Wilson, he paid lip service to the anti-colonial spirit and, at his inauguration, pledged support for the Third World, not because the communists may be doing it, not because we seek their votes, but because it is right. The Bay of Pigs was 3 months later. Kennedy agonized over the failed operation to overthrow Cuba's Fidel Castro, but he quickly made peace with cloak-and-dagger imperialism. His CIA engaged the mafia to kill Castro, 1960, urged a military coup in Brazil, 1962, which would bear fruit 2 years later, helped the apartheid-era South Africa locate and arrest Nelson Mandela, 1962, and supported the Ba'ath Party in overthrowing the Iraqi government, 1963, and crushing its communist opposition. In Vietnam, the once anti-colonialist Kennedy first supported Eisenhower's hand-picked dictator, Ngo Dinh Diem, then facilitated a coup against him in which he was subsequently killed. When Kennedy was himself killed, a few weeks after Diem, so profligate were his shadow wars that some close to him believed, as Malcolm X said, that the chickens had indeed come home to roost. Bobby Kennedy himself suspected the killings might be the work of the CIA, the mob, or Castro, writes journalist Vincent Bevins in his book, The Jakarta Method. Vice President Lyndon Johnson's first suspicion was that it was retaliation for Diem's murder. Fears of imperial boomerang did little to restrain Johnson or any other American president. Indeed, what stands out about the horrifying death toll in Gaza is how easily it slots into a history of American global power. In the same year Johnson pushed through the Voting Rights Act, his CIA helped dispatch the Indonesian president Sukarno. Up to 1 million Indonesians were subsequently killed by the military regime which the United States favored. 4 years later, in a bid to crush the Viet Cong, President Richard Nixon secretly carpet-bombed Cambodia, which in turn led to the rise of the genocidal Khmer Rouge. Then, in 1973, Nixon and Henry Kissinger, his Secretary of State, plotted the overthrow of yet another democracy in Chile, propping up the brutal dictator Augusto Pinochet. This history poses a discomforting truth. Gaza is not a betrayal of American democratic tradition, but an expression of an American imperial tradition. The tradition is literally generational. In 1893, John Watson Foster helped overthrow the Queen of Hawaii. 60 years later, Foster's grandsons, Allen and John Dulles, took up the trade. As heads of the CIA and the State Department, respectively, they engaged Kermit Roosevelt Jr. to overthrow Mossadegh. Roosevelt was himself a scion of the imperial spirit. His grandfather was Theodore Roosevelt, who championed the annexation of the Philippines. The subsequent events are a dizzying whirlwind of horse trading and violence. In 1963, the CIA backs a coup d'etat by the Iraqi Ba'ath Party, which Saddam Hussein would eventually lead. In 1979, the American-allied Shah of Iran is driven from power. In 1980, a frustrated United States backs Hussein in the Iran-Iraq War. In 2003, the United States topples Hussein and delivers him to his executioners. In 2026, the United States collaborates with Israel to kill Iran's Ayatollah Khomeini. The tally? 4 different regimes with 4 different ideologies of 2 opposing countries dispatched at the behest of 1 imperial power. The focus on the regime changes inflicted on the Arab world and the Middle East at large obscures the routine violence inflicted on its people. For Americans, the Iraq War is remembered as a case of bad intelligence, and George W. Bush's image has largely been rehabilitated. The estimated 200,000 civilians directly killed on bad intelligence, less so. In November 2008, an errant airstrike conducted under auspices of a lame duck Bush administration killed 37 civilians who were at a wedding in Wek Bagtu, Afghanistan. "We cannot win the fight against terrorism with airstrikes," pleaded Afghanistan's President Hamid Karzai. 5 years later, under President Obama, another airstrike hit another wedding party, this time in Yemen, killing 12 more people. With a bipartisan acceptance of innocent death as the cost of doing business in the Muslim and Arab world, it is not a surprise that a kind of casual contempt for its leaders and peoples oozes from the orifices of both Republican and Democratic administrations. In his 2008 presidential campaign, conservatives pushed Obama to repeatedly deny he was a Muslim in roughly the same register as one would deny beating his wife. When the dictator Muammar Gaddafi was dragged out of a drainpipe, sodomized with a bayonet, and killed, Obama's Secretary of State Hillary Clinton shared a laugh with a CBS reporter. "We came, we saw, he died." In 2003, as the casualty reports out of Gaza mounted, Biden's response was, essentially, to call bullshit. "I have no notion that the Palestinians are telling the truth about how many people are killed," Biden said. Gaza's health ministry responded by releasing the names of every single one of the identified dead. When Biden dropped out and Harris became the nominee, there was reason for hope among the uncommitted delegates. Off the record, Harris conveyed her deep despair at the scale of atrocity in Gaza. Less than a week into her campaign, she emerged from a meeting with Israeli Prime Minister Benjamin Netanyahu, pledging not to be silent. Moreover, among the coalition of black women who'd backed Harris, there were many who took a dim view of the Israeli state project. Edie, whose Win With Black Women call inspired a series, Win With Black Men, White Dudes for Harris, Swifties for Kamala, had visited the region in 2014. "What I walked away with was a parallel to the struggle for black Americans," says Edie. "I saw things that were very similar." During a visit to Bethlehem, Latosha Brown, co-founder of Black Voters Matter, recalls watching as an Israeli soldier pretended to shoot at a bunch of kids who were playing nearby. "Like they were ducks," she remembers. "Even to this day, I can't take it." Journalist Tiffany Cross, author of Love Me, A Letter to Black Women in a Toxic Country, Career and Relationship, visited the region under the auspices of AIPAC. It did not go as her sponsor planned. "Oh, I know exactly what this is," Cross recalls thinking. "The Palestinians here are treated like black people." There was a consensus among many of the black women supporting Harris that a Palestinian speaker should have been allowed at the convention. But there also was a deep sense that the 2024 election presented a binary, Trump or Harris, and many in the Arab American community had made the wrong choice. This perspective originates in the basic truth that black people are a minority in a country that, at best, tolerates their existence. And that vulnerability has landed with particular weight on black women. The very American imperialism that so endangered Muslim life had its roots in genocide and enslavement, the latter of which always took particular interest in black women. At its root, it was a system of rape, industrial in both scale and effect. Enslavement or freedom was passed down to the child through the mother, meaning white men could augment a workforce trafficked from Africa by raping with impunity and enslaving their offspring. She alone could give birth to a slave, the historian Paula Giddings writes in her book, When and Where I Enter, The Impact of Black Women on Race and Sex in America. Blacks constituted a permanent labor force and metaphor that were perpetrated through the black woman's womb. Typical of rape survivors, black women were freighted with a particular kind of animus. Mistresses and masters and overseers described black women as lazier, filthier, more shiftless, slatternly, ignorant and impudent than slave men, writes Thavolia Glimpf in her book Out of the House of Bondage, The Transformation of the Plantation Household. The stereotypes mirrored a real-world disregard for the suffering of black women. Antebellum physician J. Marion Sims is known as the father of modern gynecology. He did this fathering by operating on the unanesthetized bodies of enslaved black women and girls. But if America made black women a uniquely acted-upon class, black women, too, made themselves a unique class of political actors. Their particular oppression became a particular bond, evidenced in the pressure they were able to bring upon the Biden presidency. And that particular oppression also made the promise of a black woman president something more than another item on a checklist of firsts or the humoring of a particular interest group. We would bring others along, which has always been the case, says Massachusetts Congresswoman Ayanna Pressley. Even when our full freedoms were not actualized, we made it possible for others' freedoms to be realized. In 2020, Cross was part of that early coalition that demanded Biden name a black woman vice presidential nominee. In her mind, the demand was always about something larger. I think I would hope anyway that this black woman is someone who is going to say the uncomfortable thing, says Cross. I have to trust that a black woman could not see tens of thousands of children being murdered and not be struck by that, not be moved by that. Whether you're a mother or not, I trust because we experienced that. We saw firsthand the violence of America, and we've always had to tap into our humanity in a certain way, just for our own very survival. This Gateway broadcast of Vanity Fair magazine will return with the article, The Next Black President.

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2: Gatewave's presentation of Vanity Fair magazine continues. I'm Jim Lemonades. Continuing with the article, The Next Black President. In 2024, this broad ethic of democracy came into conflict with a more prosaic politic. Harris and her party settled into a somewhat conservative pitch as the party of America before Trump. Perhaps the radical thought of a black woman as president made this approach seem prudent. But for many Muslim and Arab Americans, America before Trump meant returning to a time when FBI informants sought to entrap them, when police agencies spied on their mosques, and calling a presidential candidate a Muslim was a slur. Seemingly blind to this trauma, the Harris campaign followed up the Democratic National Convention snub by deploying Bill Clinton to Michigan. There, in the state with the highest concentration of Arab Americans in the country, Clinton told an audience that Israel had been forced to kill civilians by Hamas, and that the land between the Jordan River and the Mediterranean Sea belonged to the Jewish people because they were there first. Meanwhile, Harris welcomed her endorsement by Dick Cheney, who was not a very popular vice president, but was a zealous defender of torturing Muslims. The cumulative message was not, "We don't need your vote," it was, "We don't value your life." Elabed recalls a Harris supporter pleading for Elabed to help protect Harris now, on the implicit promise that Harris would protect Palestinian life later. This was not an abstract request. For the Palestinian-American Elabed, it meant telling other Palestinian-Americans that they must support a politician who'd pledged to continue to arm the state that was presently annihilating their families. Who's protecting them, Elabed recalls wondering. Who's protecting their families? When I was 23 years old, Clinton bombed the Al-Shifa pharmaceutical factory in Sudan. American intelligence indicated that Al-Shifa was controlled by Sudan's fundamentalist government and was providing Al-Qaeda with chemical weapons. The claim quickly collapsed, like how the 2003 claims of Saddam Hussein's WMDs collapsed, like how the 1964 claims of a North Vietnamese attack in the Gulf of Tonkin collapsed. I hadn't been a fan of Clinton. Still, given a choice between the party of Jesse Helms and the presidency of Bill Clinton, calculating the lesser evil seemed easy. It was a calculation made through the exclusion of the Sudanese people. In March, I flew to Dublin with my wife, intent on seeing the math with clearer, if older, eyes. I had a coffee with 20-year-old Dima Shamali, an electrical engineering student at University College Dublin. Shamali is among a cohort of young Gazans admitted to universities in Ireland and granted visas. There's no guarantee that they will ever return to Gaza or anyone in Palestine. They have no idea when or whether they will see their families again. Shamali has light brown skin, an irreverent sense of humor, and a loner's mien. Her mother was a social worker. Before he died from wounds sustained in an Israeli airstrike, her father worked as an emergency doctor for UNICEF. Shamali herself had survived such a bombing. In Dublin, she walked into the small cafe where we'd arranged to meet, hugged my wife, hugged me, and then she told me, over the course of a conversation, "I was born in Gaza City. I have two older brothers and a younger sister, and a younger brother as well. One is 25, one is 23, I'm 20. My sister is 15 and my younger brother is 11. The best memory I have is going to the sea to talk to all the sailors by the beach. Everyone there knew me, so we would eat some bread, have some tea, and talk. Sometimes they would take me on the boat and go around, but you can't go far because the Israelis will shoot you. There was like a gifted school in Gaza. It's called Arafat for Gifted Students School in Gaza. It's a mixed school with girls and boys. Before you get in, you have to pass an exam which covers chemistry, biology, math, Arabic, and English. If you pass this exam, you'll go to the interview. Then after the interview, you'll be able to be in the school. So, yeah, that was my school. I finished at the top of my class. I applied to some schools in the U.S. before the war. I got full admission to Vassar College, so I picked Vassar, and I was going to go there. But then the war came, and then I wasn't able to get a visa or anything. Then Trump banned Palestinians from going to the U.S. To be honest, we all thought that it's just going to be like any other war. It's not going to last that long, or it's not going to do anything. But we got displaced like 10 times or something. We were displaced in a house in Nuzirat. We were on the second floor, me and the woman, her name's Kifaya, and her baby. There was no warning and no nothing. They just bombed the house. The last thing I remember is just that everything was red. The sky, the window, all that was red. There was no voice, no sound. I remember when I was under the rubble, I thought I'm actually okay. I thought nothing was wrong. But the moment they got me out, I felt like I couldn't breathe. When I was in the hospital, they told me, "Thank God you're alive," and all that. Then I said, "Okay, what happened?" They said, "Farah is alive like the baby. Her name is Farah, and Kifaya is dead." I was just, I don't know, I don't know. There's guilt. I know it's just not good to feel this way, but it's just the survivor's guilt, this kind of thing. It's like, okay, why specifically her? Why did she die and I live? Maybe she's better than me. Well, she's definitely better than me because she's a mother. She has kids and she has a lot of responsibility. These kinds of thoughts. And not just me. I think everyone who experienced this also has these kinds of thoughts. I didn't start school in September because I was here to do a foundation year. But then I went to the engineering office and I was like, I don't need a foundation year. I know math and I know English. A foundation year is basically for international students who don't speak the language or who will find it hard to study in a different language. So they give them a year where they have to study basic things. So if you're doing engineering, you'll have basic maths or pre-calculus and English. So I went to the engineering office and I was like, you can do whatever. You can test me or interview me. And so I made an interview with them and they asked me a lot of scientific questions and I passed it. Then they said, okay, but you have to wait a month until we approve.

how shameful it is. As a daughter, of course, I wish we'd left, but as a Palestinian, no. When you live as Black Americans do, in a constant state of emergency, it can be hard to look across an ocean and see what the long arm of your country is doing to people like Dima. What is already blurry is rendered almost imperceptible by the spectacles of American racism. Because when those whom America kills come to this country, the one sure way for them to advance is to become white. And the one sure way to become white is to put as much distance between oneself and Black people as possible. Knowing this, the temptation to adopt a more siloed strategy, one that eschews coalitions with allies who have disappointed us, is strong. This is a very bad idea. If only because we are a minority, we need the numbers that come from alliances. And then there are certain moments when a particular issue multiplies the power of certain allies. The Arab American vote is relatively tiny and constrained to a few states. But much as the advance of broadcast news made it hard for Southern white supremacists to hide their brutality, the sweep of social media has made it impossible for Israel, and thus the American Empire, to hide its own. And just as the image of Black people beaten for trying to cross a bridge resonated beyond our community, the image of a Palestinian hooked up to an IV, writhing in agony and burning alive, resonates far beyond theirs. The resonance was not appreciated in 2024. A party that was deeply identified with destroying apartheid within its borders attempted to win by ignoring apartheid abroad. It did not work. There was an underestimation of what was really afoot and how much it meant to so many people from many different walks of life, says Presley. And I would say especially the younger generation. And I do believe it is why so many young people just did not participate and stayed home. There is another way. In late 2023, as Shamali and her family fled Gaza City, opinion polls showed African Americans, relative to the rest of the country, believed Israel should stop its military assault on Gaza. The earliest congressional call for a ceasefire, on October 16th, was co-sponsored by a Black woman, then Missouri Congresswoman Cori Bush. Half of her co-signers were Black and none were white. In January 2024, a coalition of more than 1,000 Black pastors called for Biden to press for a ceasefire. The next month, the African Methodist Episcopal Church called for an end to aid to Israel, claiming the United States was supporting mass genocide. The average thought of my constituent is, why are we always bombing some other country, says Pennsylvania Congresswoman Summer Lee. And there is wisdom in this instinct. We can't afford health care, we can't afford housing, we can't afford grocery bills, right? All of those things, we're told, are luxuries that if you work hard enough or if you're special enough, you'll get. Well, we spend $1 billion a day dropping bombs in Iran, so those things are not disconnected. Lee is pointing to a different tradition of activism, one that does not accept a survivalist democracy in which the lives of one suffering people are balanced against another. We intimately know the perils of this balancing. Indeed, the history of American politics is littered with ostensible golden ages, the era of good feelings, the roaring 20s, the post-war 50s, that can only be deemed such by our total exclusion. Out of that knowledge comes a tradition of broader democracy extolled by some of Black America's most celebrated heroes. In 1965, the year of the Voting Rights Act's passage, Coretta Scott King stood before an anti-war rally in Madison Square Garden and rejected survivalist democracy. Have you often wondered, as I have, why it is that the same President Johnson who speaks so eloquently for civil rights and who has been so moved by the struggle for the right to vote and the anguish of the poor can be so callous about the Vietnamese and so apparently thoughtless on foreign policy? I think it is because we permit him to be. King's criticism of the Vietnam War preceded her husband's. It was neither popular with the FBI, which, as a political scientist Jean Theo Harris notes, subsequently labeled her a subversive, nor with the Southern Christian Leadership Conference. Johnson had already passed two civil rights bills and in 1968 passed another.
He was the best president Black America had seen.

in nearly a century. And here was King attacking that very president in the name of a people half a world away. But King's mandate came out of the empathy of having seen her people and herself excluded from democracy. It is broadly assumed that Harris is planning to seek the Democratic presidential nomination in 2028. There are those who would write her off, and perhaps her timidity before America's facilitation of Gaza's destruction has earned that dismissal. But if Harris were interested in a second act, one rooted not in a failed pragmatism, but the courage of the heroes she claims, Fannie Lou Hamer and Coretta Scott King, she would not have to look far for inspiration. Harris's maternal grandmother was an activist in India, sheltering women from abuse and leading education initiatives for them about contraceptives. Her maternal grandfather was active in the fight for Indian independence. Harris herself was born in Oakland in 1964, the same year Hamer made her stand. The Harrises were intellectual activists with a keen interest in black struggle and its broader implications. They organized study groups focused on black writers such as Ralph Ellison, Carter G. Woodson, and W.E.B. Du Bois. They debated apartheid and decolonization. They hosted black writers like Amiri Baraka and even Hamer herself. Harris's parents saw Martin Luther King speak together, protested the Vietnam War, and marched for civil rights, pushing their firstborn in a stroller. "These were my mother's people," Harris writes in her memoir, The Truths We Hold, An American Journey. From almost the moment she arrived from India, she chose and was welcomed to and enveloped in the black community. It was the foundation of her new American life. Harris recalls the walls of her daycare center as decorated with posters of Frederick Douglass, Sojourner Truth, and Harriet Tubman. The nursery's matriarch made pound cake and flaky biscuits and played Aretha Franklin's rendition of To Be Young, Gifted, and Black. She recalls being sent on Sundays to the 23rd Avenue Church of God, where Harris and her sister, Maya, sang in the children's choir. They were reared in a social justice Christianity, which called upon them, according to Harris, to defend the rights of the poor and needy. This does not strike me as the biography of someone who needs lectures on the nexus between the black freedom struggle and its import to the broader world. To the contrary, it reads like the story of someone steeped in that knowledge. And that story forces a very basic question. What was the point of all this? Why the invocations of Tubman, the readings of Du Bois, the visits from Hamer? And did the advocates of this collective pedagogy imagine their children rising to heights of power, only to view the darker nations of the world through the same violent lens as their oppressors? And if they did not, if they believed that the poor and needy meant those within the empire as well as those without, then what moral mandate does that place upon their children? And if their children have come only to praise, not check, empire, then why have they come at all? Next. Anok Yai is a talent who invites comparison to Linda Evangelista and Naomi Campbell. She tells Jose Criales and Zueta about subverting expectations and the new chapter she's hoping to start on screen. Our next article is entitled America's Top Model. Earlier this summer, as temperatures and the New York Knicks' chances of winning the NBA Finals rose, Anok Yai began to pray. At a watch party for Game 4, she picked a rosary off of the table, where it was lodged between empty beer glasses, and enlisted the other guests to infuse it with their energy. She had not prayed a rosary in some time, but the gambit worked. Yai is a supermodel, a child of South Sudanese refugees who found safe haven in the U.S., an immigrant who became an iconic face of her generation. If you've met her, you may know that she likes to paint. You definitely know she's funnier and softer than her sharp features and fierce walk might imply. But you may not know that she prays, or that she was raised Catholic. Clearly, she's multifaceted. Yai is an original as well as a star who follows in the tradition of the supermodels who preceded her. She was only the second black model to open a Prada show after Naomi Campbell became the first in 1997.
Like Linda Evangelista, she's known for her chameleonic appearance, able to shapeshift depending on her current hairstyle or her assignment. In the spirit of Christy Turlington, she's industrious and eager to build a legacy that transcends her image. At 28, Yai has graced the cover of Vogue more than a dozen times across the magazine's global editions. This year, she was named one of Time's 100 Most Influential People. Yai was first scouted after a photo of her at Howard University's homecoming week went viral in 2017 when she was 19. This past May, when images of her 2026 Met Gala look hit social media, she found internet fame once more. Balenciaga creative director Pier Paolo Piccioli had outfitted her as a Black Madonna in a voluminous black haute couture gown, her face gilded and accented by prosthetic tears. Yai played the part on the red carpet using the same range she uses to embody various characters on the runway. She's coy for Chanel, Glamazonian for Versace, voracious for Saint Laurent. Last October, she transformed into the title character of Edward Scissorhands at Vogue World, Hollywood, channeling the essence of Johnny Depp. There, she also told me that she hoped one day to become an actor. After seeing her at the Met Gala, I believed it. Yai's ensemble made such an impact that one of her many ardent fans had an image of her face from the Met tattooed onto his forearm. And no, that is not the first time that's happened to Yai. She knows of at least one other. If anyone thought that the era of supermodels becoming crossover stars was over, or that models couldn't become famous without the assistance of a famous parent, Yai is here to prove them wrong. She's not a Hadid or a Jenner. If anything, she's more closely following the path of Karlie Kloss, who parlayed fashion world fame into a mainstream career. Celebrity isn't something Yai expected or something she's 100% comfortable with, but she's getting there. I was shocked about the percentage of real estate that these people would give me on their bodies, she says, laughing. The first one felt weird, but now it's fab. It's now mid-June, and in honor of America's 250th birthday, Yai is embracing an American flag. Anuk Yai is an African supermodel. Anuk Yai is an American supermodel. In the land of the free and the home of the brave, both statements ring true. When we ask her to pose alongside the American flag, she is as daunted as she is flattered. But once she holds the star-spangled banner in her arms, her demeanor transforms. Yai drapes the flag around her body and holds onto it tightly. She asks the production crew for a mirror to finesse her pose, using a trick she picked up at her first shoot with the famed fashion photographer Steven Meisel. I always would say I'm African first, she tells me minutes before the photo is taken. I grew up here, so I'm American, too. Like Yai, I'm an immigrant. Unlike her, I did not grow up in the United States. But we share an indelible part of the American experience. This country afforded us the space and the opportunity to become. Our generation has a contentious relationship with Americanness and its symbols, which have been co-opted by a pocket of this country that does not always represent people like Yai or me, or those with less privilege and therefore less opportunity, a pocket that demonstrably does not want us here. But in Yai's story, and in my own as I write this today, I see the realization of the dream we were both promised. Growing up, I was really insecure about my skin color, Yai says of the racism she experienced once her parents relocated her and her siblings from Egypt, where she was born, to New Hampshire. At the time, Yai was around 4 years old. I wouldn't say I was bullied, she says, 'cause I fought back. But I grew up being told that my skin wasn't beautiful. When a lie like this becomes a constant refrain, she says, you start to believe it. She never saw herself as anything other than African when she was young. She was a kid, and an ostracized one at that. But she has learned to love both her heritage and her adopted home country. Doing this story, and doing the cover with the American flag, Yai says, it's just a representation of the fact that America is a melting pot. It's a land of immigrants, and we're all American.
When Yai first entered the industry, she remembers some people in fashion, stylists, designers, glam teams, speaking to her slowly, as if she would struggle to understand them. I'm obviously South Sudanese. They assumed that I would have a really strong African accent, she says. But then, when I would talk, I sounded so New Hampshire, and they're like, wait, what's going on? She laughs at the memory. They're like, oh, you speak really good English. And I'm like, I'm from New Hampshire, babe. Yai gets a lot of credit, not only for her looks and her poise, but her command of her own body. She doesn't get enough credit for her playful sense of humor, though she made me promise to underplay how funny she is for the purpose of this profile. Some things we keep for ourselves, she says. She loves punny wordplay, and if you teasingly sing her a few bars from a Disney ballad, she'll gamely join in for the next verse. Even many style insiders don't know how smart she is. This is, after all, a woman who once was studying biochemistry. The same tunnel vision and ambition that once led her to medicine pushed her toward a new goal. And as Yai's presence in fashion rose, she swiftly gained a fervent fandom. Some had found her through that breakout viral video. Others became fascinated with her walk, which has the kind of hypnotizing sway normally found only in the supermodels of yore, including Campbell and Yasmin Ghauri. Yai approached her career strategically, she says. She spent one season walking as many shows as humanly possible, and the next doing a selective few. She became a model's model, the same way Evangelista had done some 30 years earlier. While her generational counterparts bent to the whims of internet stardom or TikTok, Yai brought the industry to her feet by becoming the best at what she had set out to do. In April, Yai had a cameo in The Devil Wears Prada, too. I had heard some industry gossip that she was in talks, or at least in the running, for a role in the film. No comment, she says, laughing, when asked about it. When I probe and rephrase my question, she gives in. I did a cameo, she says. I would have done it as a character. She wanted to play one of Runway's assistants, but I can't tell all the secrets about what happened. She laughs again. Yaya will say that she's secretly been taking acting lessons for the past few years. A pivot to the big or small screen would be an ambitious goal, and a somersault of a transition few models before her have successfully accomplished. Kaya Gerber is currently in the process. Her mother, Cindy Crawford, never quite got there. Yet Yai has surprised herself and those around her many times before, with her signature focus, and a little prayer on that rosary. Who's to say she won't make it happen? Thank you for listening to this week's Gateway presentation of Vanity Fair magazine. I'm volunteer reader Jim Lemonides. Please join us again next Friday. For most of you, Chips and Bites is coming up next, here on Gateway.

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11: 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Foods That Heal. 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This one simple thing may lower dementia risk. give yourself the best massage, save your money health tests you should skip, and summer skin fixes. And now we begin with the editor's note. Food is love, or at least it can be. It's love when the smell of your forever favorite potato pancakes reaches you from under your mom's front door before you even knock. It's love when your friend in another state door dashes you bone broth because you can't talk without coughing. And it's love bordering on sainthood when you prepare three different dinners to accommodate your keto spouse, your vegan college kid, and your other child, who will eat only pasta with butter and cheese, despite being 30. But food is something many of us weaponize against ourselves. There are good foods, perceived as sufficiently healthy, low-calorie, or low-carb, clean, etc., and, quote, bad ones, which we describe as crappy, toxic, or even sinful, as if we're talking about nuclear waste or Victorian prostitute, rather than chips or a piece of chocolate molten lava cake. The problem is never the foods. It's that we attribute these virtues and vices